0: Good evening from New York. I'm Chris Hayes. It has been 103 days since Donald Trump took us to war with Iran, and we've had about 103 different proclamations from the man that the war is over, or it's back on, or we have a deal, or that we're about to have a deal, or that we're bombing them again. It's obvious to pretty much the entire world at this point that he has no idea what he's doing. Today, we got all of the above in the space of a few hours. First came the bombing. Yesterday, a U.S. precision strike destroyed a drinking water facility. According to New York Times analysis, a facility that serves 20,000 people, according to the Iranian government, as temperatures have reached well over 100 degrees this week. It is unclear if the U.S. intentionally hit the facility, but of course, targeting civilian infrastructure is a war crime if it was done deliberately. Another U.S. strike on a tanker reportedly killed three Indian nationals and left dozens more in the water seeking rescue. The U.S. said the ship ran the U.S. blockade of the Strait of Hormuz. The Indian government has protested. Then Trump called into Fox this morning to brag that the U.S. dropped $250 million of bombs on Iran last night and to promise more.
1: Yeah, there will be more bombing tonight. It'll be a bigger, more powerful. They're finished. We can walk in there tomorrow. We could take soldiers. I don't want to have boots on the ground, but if I wanted to, we could put a small group of soldiers and take over the whole place. They're finished. We dropped $250 million worth of bombs on them last night. You know, the whole thing is crazy. But and they're really in submission. They just don't know it yet.
0: For as long as I have covered politics in this country, somehow spending on the military, government spending, spending on bombs just doesn't count. Oh, we dropped $250 million of bombs last night. The Iranian government responded by promising retaliatory strikes outside the Middle East. And then just 3 hours before the U.S. was set to launch massive strikes, according to NBC News, Trump announced, actually, the war is over.
2: We just made a great settlement of the war with Iran, and we're going to be subject to finalization of documents. We should get done over the next few days. We'll probably have a signing maybe in Europe.
3: And has the Supreme Leader approved this deal, sir?
2: I understand the answer is yes.
0: Now, would it surprise you to learn that is not true? A senior Iranian official tells MS Now Iran has not agreed to anything. State media reported the same thing, but oil prices fell and stocks rose on Trump's guarantees. That's pretty much exactly what happened the nearly 40 previous times Donald Trump promised a peace deal was this close. This whole thing has been impossible to follow, even for professionals like us that have to follow it for a living. The fundamental issue here is that there is a real crisis. It is produced by Donald Trump with help from Netanyahu. There are real bombs falling, real people dying, like the Iranian schoolgirls whose school was destroyed on the first day of Trump's war by American weapons, and the 13 American service members who've died, and the Indians who died at sea, and not to mention the drinking water plants being bombed in the past day. Attacks the military called self-defense strikes and retaliation for downing of a U.S. helicopter. All of this is real, except to Donald Trump, who is incapable of seeing it. This crisis as anything other than a PR issue. And he cannot understand why his incessant self-contradictory jawboning isn't getting him better press.
1: Behind the scenes, I will tell you, they won't even dispute it, although they probably would because it makes sense. They're very good. Iran is very good at publicity, but they're not good at fighting.
3: So,
1: but I took a look, right. And I must tell you, they can't believe the press they're getting. They can't even believe it.
4: Yeah.
1: And they told me, they said, it's amazing how well we're doing in the papers. We're not doing so well. They're negotiating with us to make a deal.
0: Please, everyone, just take a second with this. The Iranians call Donald Trump in the midst of a war, as they're bombing each other, to tell Donald Trump secretly, between you and me, you guys are doing so well. We're doing so terribly. I can't believe the press you're getting. Did they really tell you this? They can't believe how well they're doing in the papers, they told me. Did they? Is that a real thing that happened? Are the Iranians in the room right now, sir? And remember, we have seen this before. I think a lot of us blocked it out because it was such a traumatic year of our lives. But this is exactly what happened with COVID. During COVID, Trump was incapable, I mean, constitutionally incapable, of distinguishing between the political and PR problem that COVID and the associated disruptions posed for him and the actual virus and actually combating that, to the point where he didn't want to test for the virus because he didn't like the headlines.
2: So the media likes to say we have the most cases.

0: ourselves look bad.
1: If you don't test, you don't have any cases. If we stop testing right now, we'd have very few cases, if any.
2: So I said to my people, slow the testing down, please.
3: It was a literal virus, a deadly virus, not a PR crisis. It killed hundreds of thousands of Americans. And now, once again, we have a situation where his PR strategy is what's driving everything right now, or at least this morning, it was to keep bombing, to try to fabricate a peace deal he can sell, crucially, as something better than the Obama nuclear treaty. That's what this whole thing is about. Again, real people, real lives, real destruction, real spikes in gas prices. But Trump wants a deal that makes him look better than Obama, or a total conquest of Iran. And absent that, he just wants a few minutes or a few hours of some good press just to get him through. Again, whatever makes the headlines good. And here's how you know that. When you have serious talks, negotiations about nuclear disarmament, as the U.S. did under Obama, there are, you wouldn't be surprised to hear, extremely complicated, painstaking and obscure technical discussions that have to happen over months with nuclear scientists like Ernest Moniz. I mean, he literally ran the MIT physics department. He was also Obama's Secretary of Energy. He was a linchpin in the Iran nuclear deal and the negotiating team. As talks went on for more than a year, Obama sent Moniz to discuss the technical details of an agreement directly with the Iranian nuclear energy minister, who you see on the far right in this photo. 2 months later, the U.S. had a deal. Negotiators say the physicists speaking to each other were integral to that because, as one White House official put it, they treated these matters as scientific problems. This is how serious administrations tackle serious diplomacy on this very important high-stakes technical issue. While the Trump administration leaves it to these guys, presidential son-in-law Jared Kushner and billionaire donor Stephen Witkoff. Just last week, Kushner and Witkoff finally traveled down to the National Nuclear Lab in Oak Ridge, Tennessee, to consult with experts who could possibly play a role in negotiations with Iran, according to Axios. Possibly. After 4 months of saying a deal is at hand, now they are, for the first time, meeting with their uranium enrichment experts, none of whom apparently work in Washington. These are not serious people. They did get Axios to quote a U.S. official as saying the meeting was a sign the negotiations are a very serious phase. Oh, they flew down to Tennessee to be like, yeah, run me through this whole enrichment thing. And then what happened? What happened after that? After the reporting about how close we are? We're exactly where we were when Trump launched this war, except, again, for the death and the destruction, which have continued through this ostensible ceasefire, and of course the price of gas, which is still above $4 a gallon, which is driving inflation, which has wiped out all wage gains under Donald Trump. I have no idea what happens next. I hope there is a deal. I don't want there to be war. And no one knows what happens next, certainly not Donald Trump. But what is clear is the fundamental goal here is to emerge with a PR win. Nothing about the substance. He's lying and he's blustering. He's using the tools of life and death. Real people raining down destruction, bringing global commerce to a halt, all in the desperate search for good publicity. Senator Chris Van Hollen, Democrat of Maryland, serves on the Senate Foreign Relations Committee, and he joins me now. I mean, I guess, I don't know. Do U.S. senators have any better insight on what the hell is going on than we do? I'll start with that. Do you have a sense?
4: No, Chris, you nailed it. I mean, this is a war that President Trump and Israeli Prime Minister Netanyahu should never have started. We should end it as soon as possible. When you're digging a hole, stop digging. But as you said, one day Donald Trump says, you know, a deal is around the corner. It's tomorrow. The next day he says we want a bomb. And of course, weeks and weeks ago, he told the country that we'd already won. So what the hell are we doing here? And on the nuclear point, Chris, you probably remember just a few days ago, Donald Trump seemed very excited. And he said, we have a big breakthrough on the nuclear file. Iran has agreed that its goal is not to seek a nuclear weapon. Apparently, no one told Donald Trump that that's been Iran's position for the last 20 years. So this is a president who has no idea what he's doing. But to quote himself, he just doesn't know it yet.
3: There's also this sort of international credibility aspect. There was an international reporter who made a sort of quip along the lines of, U.S. credibility is so low that when the president of the United States

0: announces there's a deal, everyone's like, let's see what Iranian state media says. that between the two announcements, like, that's the more credible messenger on this question. And it really is quite something that we've gotten this point, because it does actually matter, I think, in the long run, whether people do trust or believe in the pronouncements of the U.S. government, particularly in fraught and complicated geopolitical conflicts.
1: Oh, Chris, I think it's very important that people around the world are able to take the president of the United States' word for something. And Donald Trump has completely shattered that credibility. As you say, nobody believes what Donald Trump says, although I will say he sometimes does achieve his goal of getting the stock market to go up temporarily. And, you know, oil futures may begin to go down. But then everybody realizes what's true, and all of that changes. And of course, you know, just the other day, we learned that inflation is now at a year's high since 2023. And what does the president of the United States say? Hey, he loves inflation. So this is a guy who really has lost it, and the world knows it, but nobody around him wants to tell him just how lost he is.
0: Here's a great example of this. The one thing that probably everyone in the world knows about this conflict is that it has closed the Strait of Hormuz. This is a fact. We can track the ships that are going through. We know how much oil is getting through. Now, not entirely closed. There's been a little bit of traffic, but it is closed the Strait of Hormuz. This is what Donald Trump said about that. I think this was yesterday, maybe today. Take a listen.
2: The Strait is open, but the Straits have been open for a number of months already, and you just didn't know about it. You know, you as reporters weren't able to get it. I just announced yesterday that we brought a lot of ships through, and nobody knew about it. I guess we did a pretty good job, Peter, right? But we brought many, many ships across.
0: That was today. I mean, there was some disclosed traffic. But, I mean, again, it does seem that the strategy here is to, if you lie about the conditions or you tell everyone it's fine, that will actually affect what's actually happening. And that doesn't seem to be a viable way out of this.
1: Chris, you didn't realize that the Strait of Hormuz had actually been open all these weeks. But of course, this is where reality hits Donald Trump, just like the COVID virus was real. Rising gas prices are real, right? I mean, if the Strait of Hormuz was open all along, then obviously we wouldn't see these spiking gas prices, which Donald Trump called peanuts. But those are the realities he can't hide, just like he was ultimately not able to hide the virus, despite all his spinning and all his efforts to do so.
0: You're a member of the U.S. Senate, which means you will have to vote on nominees that the president sends over. Today, he announced a new nominee. And since you're the first senator I'm talking to since then, I want to ask for your read on this. Jay Clayton, who's currently the U.S. attorney in the Southern District, he was appointed by Trump and then was not confirmed. And then the kind of judge panel appointed him that position. He recently served as the head of the SEC and Trump won. I think he's a person with like a generally serious resume. He was the head of Sullivan and Cromwell, but doesn't have any really rich intelligence background or national security experience deeply. They're going to try to move very quickly because Senate Republicans are freaked out by the Bill Pulte specter. I think they're noticing a hearing for this week and try to move to a floor confirmation vote. What's your read on this? Where are you on Clayton?
1: Well, I know, Chris, everybody wants to compare Clayton to Pulte. And obviously, when you start with the lowest bar possible, anybody may look good in comparison. But in my view, and I know some of my colleagues have said differently, but in my view, he does not meet the requirements of the statute, which is somebody who has extensive national security experience. If he wanted to be renominated for the SEC, the Securities and Exchange Commission, you know, I may not want him in that position, but he certainly would be qualified for that position. But in my view, he does not meet the clear requirements of the law for the director of national intelligence. And so I think he falls short as well.
0: All right. Senator Chris Van Hollen, thanks for that response and thanks for coming on. Appreciate it.
1: Good to be with you.
0: Coming up, Congressman Jamie Raskin on the White House conspiracy to keep a lid on the Epstein files just keeps going. That's next.
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14: Getting back on stage. But now, he's back under the bright lights, right where he belongs.
0: Amidst the back and forth in Iran and the very clear desire for sort of favorable PR, we're seeing a disturbingly familiar pattern emerge this week. So yesterday, New York Times broke this big story about how the Trump administration went into panic mode over the Epstein files as part of a forthcoming book from two of their reporters. And of course, Trump had no real comment on that reporting, but he did start bombing Iran again. And it is, I gotta say, it's not the first time that we have seen this happen, that a bombshell Epstein story is quickly pushed off the front pages by actual bombs being fired at Iran. One of the big takeaways from the Times reporting is that the guy who's currently running the Department of Justice, Todd Blanche, was a key player in all of the Epstein damage control efforts. According to the Times, Todd Blanche suggested petitioning the courts for the Epstein grand jury proceedings during one of several Situation Room meetings senior Trump officials held without the president. And his reasoning was, quote, if the courts refused to unseal them, as Blanche predicted, they could shift the blame for withholding the Epstein material away from the Trump administration and onto the judges. And all the better if the judges had been appointed by Democratic presidents. He also offered to interview Epstein co-conspirator Ghislaine Maxwell herself as a representative of the Justice Department, which, of course, he did. And when officials discussed proactively releasing a database of Epstein materials, he floated an appearance on Joe Rogan's podcast to promote the transparency for the White House. Now, the guy who has spent so much of his time at DOJ protecting his former criminal client, Donald Trump, is officially nominated to be the U.S. Attorney General. Congressman Jamie Raskin is a Democrat of Maryland. He's a ranking member of the Judiciary Committee, and he joins me now. Congressman, it seems to me that Blanche is almost in a category all his own. He's maybe in the Pulte category, although that seems to be kind of crumbling, in terms of the threat that he might pose if he were confirmed to the position. Do you share that view?
15: Yeah, he's done everything in his power to try to suppress the release of the Epstein files, despite a federal law which is commanding him to do it. He's done everything he can to blockade and obstruct it. He's participated in, you know, every one of Donald Trump's attempts to insinuate that he actually had won the 2020 election when he very clearly lost it by more than 7 million votes. We see now he's behind the $1.776 billion slush fund, the fraudulent settlement between basically Trump and Trump, where Todd Blanche acts as the lawyer for both sides and then pulled a rabbit out of a hat and saying, oh, yeah, there's another thing I'm throwing in there. He didn't get the other side to sign off on it, but he acted as if he didn't need them to sign off on it because he represented both sides. And he said, look, we're going to give complete criminal, civil and tax immunity to Donald Trump, his family and all of their businesses forever, in all caps, for any crimes or civil transgressions or tax offenses they've committed up until now. So all he does is go out and work for Donald Trump and to go and, you know, be sicked on Donald Trump's perceived political foes.
0: On the Epstein part of this, and I want to come back to the slush fund in a second, but just to stay on Epstein for a second, some of the survivors of Epstein came out in opposition to Blanche's nomination today. Again, this will be taken up in the Senate, which is the way this works in the Constitution. But there's also your colleagues in the House Oversight who are now issuing a list of people that they think should come and answer questions from them who are named in these articles as part of the team that was working so hard to, in their words, cover up what's going. Do you think that's reasonable, given that there are, you know, there's some real executive privileges questions about calling, say, the president's chief of staff or the vice president of the United States?
15: It's essential that that happen. Now, remember, in the Southern District of New York, there was a very effective investigative and prosecutorial team that had brought the original case against Epstein and against Maxwell. But the moment that Trump was elected in January of last year, Mr. Clayton and Todd Blanche basically pulled the plug on the investigation. Remember, they fired Maureen Comey, and then they ordered the entire file to be sent down to Washington, where they declared there was no case. And they just repeatedly said that until there was such a clamor across the country that we were able to determine there's a lot more there. And there's been a huge cover up going on for months and years.
0: That's a great point about Maureen Comey that I actually have to admit that I had forgotten in the avalanche of news. You mentioned the slush fund, and there's been some reporting in The Atlantic that there are messages being sent, whether directly or through sort of emissaries from the White House, that the slush fund actually isn't dead, to the people that might be on the receiving end, that we're going to figure something out, that this is a pause, that there'll be a workaround, and it's not actually dead. What do you think has to happen to actually make sure it is dead?
15: Well, Congress needs to act. We need to pass legislation specifically shutting down the anti-weaponization fund, which they claim is over anyway, but also preventing a single dollar from leaving the judgment fund for the purpose of paying off the January 6th private militia that Donald Trump assembled, that he would like to be, his militia in waiting for future political engagements. We've got to shut that down. And we have a strong bipartisan consensus, at least rhetorically, that not a single dollar should be spent for these purposes. We also believe that neither the president nor any member of his cabinet nor any of his political appointees should be able to sue the federal government and engage in a settlement with the federal government. If they want to sue the government and go to court, fine. We'll trust the courts to do that. But they can't settle with themselves. And no other president has ever attempted that. That's never happened before. And we need to shut that down immediately. And that's the legislation that we, the Democrats, have introduced. And we have a huge number of co-sponsors, but we need to get everybody on that. And we need to bring the Republicans who are speaking out against it over to our side and actually join the legislation.
0: Yes, from rhetoric to legislation is always quite a bridge. Finally, I have to ask you about this because the president is rage posting about you specifically. He's just got a new post up in which it's too long for me to read and honestly too boring. But he calls you a loser in life and he's mad that you wanted to impeach him and he's endorsing some cockamamie Mark Levin scheme to expel you from Congress because you want to impeach him and says expel the bum and that you have Trump derangement syndrome. Do you want to respond to that?
15: Well, he obviously is having nightmare flashbacks about impeachment. And I'd like to tell the president, since he apparently is listening to me this week, there's a very easy way to not get impeached. Stop committing impeachable offenses. Stop committing high crimes and misdemeanors. Don't go to war and usurp the powers of Congress to declare war. That's up to us. Don't spend money in a way different from how Congress has appropriated money. Don't impose illegal taxes and tariffs on the American people without congressional consent. That's up to us. So the president needs a basic constitutional primer. There are a lot of lawyers around him, but he should find one who actually understands what the Constitution says. And then he also shouldn't be worried so much about me and impeachment because nobody wants to impeach him at this point. Most of the Republicans are now in the Trump cult because the others have been purged. And the Democrats understand that Donald Trump is an absolute dead weight on the Republican Party. He's an albatross around them, and it'd be very difficult to convince any of them to support impeachment. That's not what we're working on. We're working on trying to get out of this horrible war, bring prices down, and then win back the Congress of the United States so we can restore our democracy and our freedom.
0: Congressman Jamie Raskin, thank you.
15: You bet.
0: Still ahead, how Elon Musk's Doge may have endangered Americans and made beef even more expensive.
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0: Flesh-eating bugs are now plaguing our country. For basically the first time in 60 years, screwworm flies are popping up in farms across the American Southwest. As of now, there are a handful of confirmed cases in Texas and New Mexico. There will almost certainly be more. Now, if you're not a cattle rancher, the possibility of flesh-eating screwworms terrorizing American homes was not likely on your radar. And that's because when the government is doing its job, when the obscure bureaucrats who work tirelessly throughout the continent to assess risk and mitigate harm are left unimpeded, as has been the case for decades, you don't have to worry about it. That's someone else's problem. The screwworm is a great example. An infestation can be absolutely devastating to individual animals, farms, and then the entire agricultural industry. I'm going to show you some of it, and I'll try to spare you the gory details. They're really pretty gross. These are flesh-eating parasites that lay their eggs in open animal wounds, often in cattle. They spread rapidly, and they can eradicate an entire farm's worth of livestock. Hundreds or even thousands of these maggots can gather in one wound, and the consequences are often fatal for the mammal. This was a huge problem throughout the American Southwest in the early to mid-20th century. And after extensive research and cooperation between the government and ranchers, the USDA came up with an ingenious solution to eradicate the screwworm. Basically, they would sterilize the male screwworms and then released these sterilized males into affected areas, because if enough males couldn't reproduce, the population would eventually die out.
27: Screwworm infestation confirmed by a positive identification sets off a series of emergency activities at Screwworm Eradication Headquarters at Mission, Texas. Here, millions of screwworm flies are being reared each day and made sexually sterile by exposure to gamma rays from radioactive cobalt. Released in special patterns and in large numbers, these laboratory-reared flies fight for us against an outbreak.
0: Now, this, I guess on its face, could sound, in the wrong hands, kind of silly. I mean, the government wanted to spend a bunch of money to study the sex lives of insects. No one knew if it was going to work when it started, and it was not lost on the USDA scientists that came up with this, that this was the kind of thing that right-wingers could pounce on.
28: You know, it's always been a federal activity has always been a target of some people, you know, that trying to say that you're wasting money or something like that. And especially since this had to do with the sexual behavior, we knew that if the media got a hold of that, they could make quite a deal out of this. You know, you're this idea of controlling an insect by sterilizing the males and releasing them. So we didn't say much about running the experiment.
0: Pretty astute. That was Edward F. Knipling. He was a USDA researcher in the mid-20th century who helped devise this plan. Thankfully, he was allowed to continue and even expand his work. Through sterilization and also strict monitoring, we basically had a bubble of safety from these pests that stretched all the way down the continent to Panama. And so the problem was eradicated from this country for more than half a century. Then Donald Trump became president for the second time, and he tasked this guy with slashing the federal budget.
3: This is the chainsaw for bureaucracy. Chainsaw!
0: Elon Musk and his small gang of 20-somethings took their chainsaw to the entire federal bureaucracy, cutting funds for programs like Ebola virus prevention and containment. They had to undo that one. And screwworm eradication is precisely the kind of things that conservatives, and Musk in particular, would try to gut. In fact, in June of last year, the right-wing outlet Newsmax called for Elon to kill this exact program. Quote, a government agency spending $300 million in taxpayer dollars to produce sterilized flies sounds like a dream scenario for a Doge team looking to cut waste, fraud, and abuse. But here's the thing. The Trump administration had already taken its chainsaw to the cause of eradicating flesh-eating parasites. A headline from March of last year, quote, screwworm monitoring among the foreign aid programs killed by Trump. Who knows why? Maybe because one NIH study on the worms had the word transgenic in it and someone just canceled every grant with the word trans. Possibility. But also, as it turns out, screwworm monitoring abroad was not waste, nor fraud, nor abuse. No, no. It was a sensible, cost-effective program to treat a very serious problem, and the Trump administration gave up on it. We stopped coordinating with Central America to monitor the situation, even as the pests were inching closer to our southern border. And now, ladies and gentlemen, the flesh-eating bugs are here and terrorizing American farmers. And it is going to be your problem, because beef prices are already through the roof. And if screwworms result in multiple cattle herds being culled and supply dwindles, that's going to get worse. As The Atlantic points out, quote, the screwworm program costs $15 million a year, a small fraction of the estimated $796 million a year it saves American farmers. That estimate from 1996 is equivalent to $1.3 billion in today's dollars. And that article was from 2020. So actually, it's closer to $1.7 billion now. That's billion with a B. Those costs will be transferred onto you at the grocery store. The outgoing Republican Texas Agricultural Commissioner has been screaming bloody hell about all this, basically telling farmers not to cooperate with the government's monitoring programs at all. So now Trump's Secretary of Agriculture, Brooke Rollins, is, ironically, fighting with him about it publicly. But it was her administration that cut the program to begin with. Meanwhile, one of the districts where this is happening does not even have an advocate in Washington. That's because Texas Republican Congressman Tony Gonzalez was forced to resign in disgrace earlier this year. You might remember he was having an affair with a staffer who subsequently died by suicide in a gruesome and public fashion. Governor Greg Abbott has not yet scheduled a special election to replace him, so Gonzalez's former constituents are now stuck without representation. And the wolves, or should I say the worms, are at the door for Texas farmers. This is exactly the kind of problem that USDA scientists warned about. He said this project would be subject to undue scrutiny and cut by bad faith actors. Elon Musk thought he knew better than the experts. And now, well, it's going to become your problem.
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40: Do you intend to have Bill Pulte continue to serve as the acting director of National Intelligence? And do you think it's unreasonable that some Republicans have concerns that he has no intelligence experience, even if he's serving in this acting role?
41: But he's intelligent, unlike a lot of other people.
40: But do you think that's a fair comment? No intelligence?
41: He's only there for a little while. He's running it for a short while.
0: Less than 10 days after announcing that Bill Pulte, a man with zero experience in intelligence, would oversee all 18 of the U.S. intelligence agencies in an acting capacity, Donald Trump nominated a new guy for the permanent role, Jake Clayton, who's now U.S. Attorney for the Southern District of New York. That's a guy who also has nearly no background in intelligence or national security, has shown a clear willingness to cast baseless doubt in the integrity of our elections, literally as we are conducting elections that will determine control of Congress.
1: On the integrity side, we're doing an absolutely terrible job, and the American people are right to question it.
2: Here's the issue. California's election law allows ballots postmarked by election day to be counted and permit same-day registration. That means tabulation typically continues for weeks after the
3: vote. You can go 30 days, isn't it?
1: But why is that law there? I get you.
2: That doesn't sound like fraud. That you can argue whether the law makes sense, but that doesn't sound like a fraudulent situation.
1: No, there's a great phrase, opportunity for fraud.
0: Phil Bumps, senior data editor and columnist for CT Insider, Nikki McCann-Ramirez, politics reporter for The Rolling Stone, and they join me now. So first, before we get to Clayton and whether, and you heard Van Hollen's answer that he said, look, I don't think this guy's qualified either. Obviously, he's not Bill Pulte. You know, it's like if you give someone a sandwich that's full of like screwworm infested meat, and then you're like, actually, no, I'm going to give you this other thing. It's like that thing is going to look better. I want to start with the first dynamic here, though, and I think this has been a through line in Trump, Nikki, which is people always say, oh, Republicans never say no and they can't stand up to Trump. They do. They pick their there are things they care about and they will say no. And often he will back down the face of that. It's mostly they choose to go along with him. But this was a case where, like Pulte, there was enough rebellion that he had to do something.
4: Yeah. And I think part of the issue the president is now encountering is that particularly in the Senate, he has upset Senate leadership with his endorsement of Ken Paxton, with his efforts to kind of force longstanding Republican figures out of the party. And I think you are seeing a little more tension these days, particularly in the Republican Senate, between the president and lawmakers, because they now see they're staring down the barrel of the midterms. And to be clear, the DNI has no authority over American elections. I think that's something that's getting understated here.
0: I mean, zero, yeah, zero, zero.
4: Zero. Right. And it's like, why is he even talking about this? But I do think it's at the point where, especially in the next couple months, as these Republican lawmakers, especially the ones who are still in primaries, have to negotiate that sense that the president is unpopular and me looking like a sycophant is going to annoy my voters, you're going to start seeing more stuff like this.
0: What do you think, Philip?
14: Yeah, I think that's right. I mean, and this is not something that should come by as a surprise, right? It has been clear basically since Donald Trump was sworn in at noon on January 20th, 2025, that this was looming. There was going to be a period during which Republicans needed to be elected, and that if Donald Trump wasn't there and doing things that were beneficial for Republicans, that they were going to have to choose between their voters and between the president. And you're right, some of them are choosing to go with their voters. A lot of them still aren't on issues that aren't as clear cut as Bill Pulte, who has absolutely no experience.
0: Well, and there's also, you know, it's so funny the way he talks about Pulte. It's like he wants his plumber in there for just a little bit.
14: Yeah, right.
0: He's like, don't you worry your pretty little heads. He's just going to go in for a little bit, going to root around the files, see what he finds, figure out. And that, as Democrats have said, and Schumer said this today about Clinton, it's like no amount of time of Bill Pulte as acting head of DNI is acceptable.
4: Yeah, and I think we keep talking about the qualifications. This isn't about qualifications. Right. It's about rewards. Bill Pulte, for being one of the only people in the government who actually tried to prosecute the people that Trump wanted to
0: prosecute critics and gin up cases against them.
4: Clayton for dismissing a lot of the Epstein stuff, but also Clayton was the person that signed off on the warrant for the Maduro raid. And I think that's really important here because we still have open question about what the FBI raid in Fulton County was about. And we have Trump on the record in the past saying that he believes that Venezuela and Iran interfered with the 2020 election. So that's something I'm thinking about here.
0: That's a great point. And in fact, the Times reporting that as U.S. attorney, Mr. Clayton oversaw much of the document review related to convicted sex offender Jeffrey Epstein. His prosecutors also brought a case against Nicolás Maduro when the president of Venezuela, who was captured by American military forces in January. I think the other thing about the Epstein document review, if you're the Democrats thinking about this as a big confirmation fight, is like, okay, great. Like, yeah. I mean, you know what I mean? Like, given everything we have, we've got Todd Blanche, you've got the Epstein survivors coming out against Blanche today. They've got to be salivating at this.
14: Yeah, one would imagine. But again, it goes back exactly to Nikki's point. It goes back to Donald Trump has a cadre of people who he wants to do his bidding. Pulte has shown he'll do his bidding. So has Clayton. He wants to keep all of those people, the people that have power in the federal bureaucracy, to be people who he knows will do what he wants.
0: Right.
14: And he does not care about these things. He may not have foreseen that this would be an issue. I don't know how he could not, but, you know.
0: You're saying with Pulte.
14: No, I'm saying with Clayton. He may not have foreseen that this was going to be something that came up, just because I don't know that he looks that far down the path. But it is, again, the case that he just wants the people who he knows will do the arm twisting that he wants everyone to do.
0: Well, and this gets to this sort of interesting debate. You see, you have Jim Himes of Connecticut. He's a top Democrat on House Intelligence who said he was a terrific director of national, that Clayton would be terrific. He sort of comes out and endorses him right away. And if if the idea being that you can push Pulte out more quickly. But at some level, too, you know, you can't get around the fact that to be nominated by Donald Trump at this point is itself disqualifying.
2: Yeah.
0: Right? Like, that's precisely the problem for all the reasons you guys both just said. Like, if you have earned the trust of this man, I felt this way about Kevin Warsh, you know, who, you know, in some respects you could say, like, had a resume that made him a plausible head of the Fed. But if Donald Trump trusts you at this point, with all we've seen, that itself feels self-defeating.
4: Yeah, and I think this is going to be a boon to Democratic candidates who are running, who now have the opportunity to say, if I'm elected to the Senate, I'm not confirming someone like this.
0: Yeah.
4: But also, to your point, we do have Trump who wants this cadre of lawmakers who will do whatever he says, but he is, again, in his meddling in the midterms, in the Republican primaries, creating a group of Republican lawmakers that have nothing to lose by saying no to these nominations.
0: And today we got, you know, you said you're sort of choosing between their voters, but you've got people like Cornyn and Cassidy right now who don't have any voters anymore.
14: That's right.
0: And today Cornyn gave an interview where he was really in his feelings about all this. He said that nothing was good enough for Donald Trump. He said that Trump's going to have the most miserable 2 years of his life. So, again, these are all human beings. I think it's a little absurd, like, okay, now you're breaking with him because it's all over. But it is striking to read Cornyn's words and realize how things that seem very obvious from the outside seem somehow less obvious to them, I guess, on the inside.
14: Yeah. I mean, there are a few jokes from, like, 2015 that have had amazing staying power, and Leopards Eating People's Faces Party is certainly one of them.
0: Right.
14: John Cornyn spent so much time thinking, like, I was getting what I want while keeping Donald Trump happy. And that was his job, and he thought he was good at it, until the point came at which he realized that he didn't have to do that anymore. And he could actually make the choice, and he could say, oh, actually, what Donald Trump wants is bad, right? And it's sad that constantly in politics we see only when politicians are faced with something that is personally affecting them that they make the right
0: choice. They lost their job.
14: Correct. And so here we are, and he's getting his face eaten, and, you know, I think very few people feel bad for him.
0: But it does also, I think it does spell an interesting next few months, because, again, you'll have confirmation hearings for Blanche, you'll have confirmation hearings for Clayton. I don't know how much attention people pay to this stuff, but the fact of the matter is there's going to be a bunch of Senate races and incumbent senators, and we saw a little bit of a sign with this on that slush fund vote that they kind of fabricated to, like, throw a bone to the vulnerable in-cycle Republicans to vote against it. You're going to see a lot more engineering of that kind of stuff, I think, in the next
4: few months. I think you're already seeing these decisions kind of play into advertising around the campaigns. Yeah. We've seen Graham Platner on the campaign trail talk regularly about how Susan Collins was the deciding vote for Brett Kavanaugh's confirmation.
0: Yes.
4: And that led to the overturning of Roe v. Wade.
0: Yep.
4: And Bill Cassidy is held responsible for being the deciding vote in the confirmation of RFK Jr.
0: Yep.
4: So I think Republicans who are up for re-election or just out of office at this point, like Cassidy, they can read the room, and they understand that this is going to come back to bite them.
0: Be interesting fights. But Phil Bump, Nikki McCann-Ramirez, thank you both. Stay tuned. In just a few minutes, Jen Psaki will be speaking with Texas Democratic Senate nominee James Tallarico. We'll be right back.
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0: That is All In on this Thursday night. The briefing with Jen Psaki starts right now. Good evening, Jen.
2: Chris, one of my favorite things, I don't know about you, about this period of time in politics is the Republicans who are so freaking pissed off at Trump. They just say what's on their mind. Did you read the John Cornyn comments in the New York Times today?
0: I was just talking about him. He was he was in his feelings a little bit about this whole thing. He's kind of in an emo place about his relationship with Donald Trump.
2: Feeling his feelings, getting it all off his chest. I have no idea. Well, I'm about to talk to James Tallarico. I'm going to ask him all about that and lots of other things. But, yeah, it's shaping up to be an interesting one there in Texas. And John Cornyn is making it more interesting.
0: Yes, very much so. And, that is a real race. By every possible way that you could look at it, it's a real race.
2: No question. Well, have a great night. I'll see you tomorrow.
0: All right, you too.
1: All right. You know that feeling? We've all had this feeling. When you buy a cute pair of shoes or something like that you saw on Instagram, and then they show up and you wear them for a day or two, and they're just not what you hoped they'd be. Or when you buy a movie ticket and halfway through the show, you think to yourself, ugh, I should have stayed home or maybe gone to see a different movie. We've all been there. We've all had versions of buyer's remorse. And right now, it feels a lot like a lot of Trump voters are entering their very own buyer's remorse era. I mean, think about it this way. Back in 2024, Trump won the support of 81% of voters who ranked the economy as their number one issue. He won 81% of them. Or he won. That was their big issue. But fast forward to present time, and a new poll out just this week found that a record 63% of Americans disapprove of Trump's handling of the economy. Just take a look at this chart. That's it. There it is, right on the screen. The light red line at the top that you can see right there is Trump's economic approval rating during his first term. It's essentially hovering around the same place the whole time. Pretty consistent. That dark red line you can see kind of on the one side of the screen is Trump's economic approval rating during his second term. And you, as you can see there, it's basically plummeting off of a cliff. And it's not just the economy that is driving feelings of buyer's remorse for Trump voters. I mean, Trump ran for president repeatedly promising that as president, he wouldn't get us into any new wars. A promise, by the way, he now insists that he never made.
3: One of your consistent campaign promises was no new wars, going all the way back to 2015. Did you break that promise to the American people?
11: No. Under Trump, we will have no more wars.
23: I didn't guarantee no war.
24: If Trump comes back, you won't have any wars. You won't have any wars.
23: So when you say I promised, I didn't promise anything.
11: They said he will start a war. I'm not going to start a war. I'm going to stop wars.
1: Trump absolutely did promise repeatedly that he would not start any new wars. It was kind of a shtick he'd said all the time. He also promised that he was the great deal maker and that he could negotiate an end to any conflict. That was also part of his regular shtick. But now he's failing on both counts. I mean, for the past 2 days, we watched Trump's ceasefire with Iran fall apart as the two countries resumed fighting. Then this morning, Trump once again teased a big, devastating strike against Iran and threatened to take over their oil industry, only to back away at the last second, claiming once again that a peace deal was imminent. There is no imminent peace deal, clearly. Now, tonight he's claiming that Iran is ready to sign a deal with Iranian, while Iranian officials are publicly denying any such thing. The man is basically stuck and in way over his head. That is very clear more than 100 days into this war. It's the same thing we've seen over and over and over again since the beginning of this conflict. And the people who bought Trump's no new wars pledge now also have buyer's remorse. In that same new poll I mentioned earlier, almost the entire country, a full 92% of voters, say they think the war will last another month or longer, rejecting Trump's claim that an end to the war is imminent. And two-thirds of Americans, 67%, think Trump has been ineffective in negotiating with Iran. When it comes to Trump and his policies, there are signs of buyer's remorse basically everywhere you look. People who voted for him who are thinking, this isn't what I voted for, or this isn't what I want. Even take the things Trump himself is excited about, like the big UFC fight he's planning to host on the South Lawn of the White House for his 80th birthday on Sunday. A new Reuters Ipsos poll found that only 16% of Americans think it's appropriate for Trump to hold that event, which means that most of the people who voted for him are not on board with his big birthday party. And we're seeing that kind of buyer's remorse is not only evident in the polls, but also in conversations with real people in places that were key to Trump's victory. In states like Ohio, for example, which had become so red in the last several years, it almost felt outside the grasp of Democrats. Like Democrats are being unrealistic and trying to compete in the state. I mean, in the 2020 election, he won it by 8 points, Trump did. Then in 2024, he won Ohio by 11 points, in large part because of repeated promises to boost the economy and bring back manufacturing jobs. No more shipping jobs overseas. But guess what? That's exactly where Ohio's jobs are going. In January, several Ohio factories announced plans to close, including this Conn-Selmer instrument plant in Eastlake, the one you can see there on your screen. The plant's billionaire owner, John Paulson, a close ally of Trump, I would note, offshored all of those jobs to China. Annette Dombrowski is a three-time Trump voter and a janitor at that Eastlake, Ohio plant. At the end of the month, on June 30th, she's going to be officially out of a job. MSNBC reporter Alex Hebbett went to her house this week and asked her how she felt when she was laid off and whether she thinks Trump understands what she is going through.
4: I actually have panic attacks. I've had a couple this past week. And I get very emotional over it. I don't want to work anymore, but I can't afford to retire.
6: Obviously, President Trump is immensely wealthy. He's been wealthy since he was born.
4: Yeah.
6: Do you think he understands?
4: No. No. He hasn't lived it to understand it. He sees it. He has not lived it. He needs to live it. Wear the clothes. Wear the shoes. Wear your Walmart clothes. Wear your Walmart shoes. Do your thrift store shopping. Don't eat steaks. I don't get to go out to dinner. It's not an overnight thing, but it's been 2 years now. You said you'd bring down the grocery prices. Literally, I must be the most angry person when I grocery shop because I buy the same things every week, and I see it jump every week.

0: I think he held true to everything that he said he was going to do. I think he fought for everything he said he was going to fight for. This time around, I haven't seen it. He's backtracked on every single pitch point he had during his election. He's backtracking on. All we heard was drill, drill, drill during the election, and now all we're getting is drilled into the dirt with these prices. So I'm not a fan of them. I voted for Trump all three terms. To be honest with you, I'm not a big supporter of him at this point.
1: Three-time Trump voter. I'm not a big supporter of him at this point, is what he had to say. Now, that Ohio voter also had another message for Trump.
2: If you could talk directly to President Trump, what would you tell him right now?
0: Get it together, man. The average American is struggling to make ends meet right now. And nobody wants to hear the war is almost over. Nobody wants to hear it's going to get better. You've had a year to make it better at this point. Make it better. Make America great again, right?
1: More than a year, to be exact. And there was also a one-time Trump voter who had a more explicit message for Trump, which I think kind of encapsulates the buyer's remorse we've been seeing lately on a number of issues.
2: If you could talk to President Trump directly right now, what would you tell him?
3: Should you want me to really say it on air? I say, you. And I don't mean to be disrespectful to any leader, but he's disrespectful to us, and he doesn't care. So
1: he's disrespectful to us, and he doesn't care. That again, a guy who voted for Trump. Trump's disrespect for his own supporters is essentially destroying the coalition that put him in the White House to begin with. And it's not just voters he's pushing away. It's also Republican politicians who have loyally supported his agenda, sometimes embarrassingly loyal. Now, Trump upended his party's plans last month when he decided to snub Republican Senator John Cornyn of Texas and endorse his scandal-plagued primary opponent, Ken Paxton, who then defeated Cornyn. Now, for the first time since his bitter primary loss, John Cornyn is putting his own Trump buyer's remorse on full display in a new interview with the New York Times. And among other things, he's predicting that Trump's final 2 years in office will be the most miserable of his life. And he's warning that, quote, I think it's going to be a pretty bumpy ride for the next 7 months, which is, of course, referring to the remainder of Cornyn's own term in office. Cornyn also made reference to the famous incident in the Oval Office where Trump berated Ukrainian President Volodymyr Zelensky, saying, as the president told President Zelensky when he was in his office a year or so ago, he said, you don't have any cards. Well, we've got some cards to play. There we go. And when asked about Trump's post-election claim that Cornyn would remain his friend, Cornyn told the Times, if that's the way friends treat you, you wonder about his enemies. Hell hath no wrath like a Republican scorned, I guess. And look, we shouldn't suddenly expect a profile in courage from Senator John Cornyn anytime soon, but Cornyn's public breakup with Trump comes at the worst possible time for the president. Because Texas voters are also starting to show signs of buyer's remorse. A recent poll from Texas A&M University found that Trump now has a net negative favorability in the Lone Star State, a state he carried by 13 points in the last election. He's underwater by 9 points on his handling of wars around the world, and he's underwater by 16 points on making prices more affordable. And Texas Democratic Senate candidate James Tallarico is doing everything he can to capitalize on Trump's broken promises and messy public breakups. After Cornyn lost his primary, Tallarico reached out to Cornyn supporters, telling them they have a place in his campaign, and his outreach to disaffected parts of the Trump base appears to be working to some degree. I mean, this week, Tallarico picked up the endorsement of one of the lawyers who defended Ken Paxton during Paxton's impeachment trial before the Texas Senate. And that same Texas poll that I just mentioned shows Tallarico is now polling dead even against Ken Paxton in the conservative state of Texas. As voters grow more and more dissatisfied with Trump and his party, and that's what it looks like is happening, even in places where Trump's support was once strong, can candidates like James Tallarico convince voters to choose another path? That is the question. And joining me now is James Tallarico, Democratic nominee for U.S. Senate in Texas. It's great to see you. You're right smack in the middle of a hell of a race. So thanks for being here. Part of your
4: thanks
1: path, I wanted to start. Yeah, it's great to see you. Part of your path of winning, which you're, again, right in the middle of, is getting Trump voters, people who voted for Trump, independent voters on your side. You've talked about that publicly, and we all know the state of Texas, that's going to be required. I just played some sound of Trump voters in

0: Ohio, which I think was pretty fascinating. People who sound, frankly, exhausted and angry, and at the very least disappointed with Trump's second term. As you're traveling around the state of Texas, are you hearing similar things on the campaign trail in Texas, and what are they saying?
1: Yeah, I'm hearing the exact same thing, and it's from folks all over the state of Texas. It's from people in my family. It's my friends who voted for Donald Trump in the last election. They thought he was going to lower costs. They thought he was going to end the wars. They thought he was going to drain the swamp. They thought he was going to release the Epstein files. And now they're feeling pretty disillusioned because on all four counts, the president and this administration has failed them. And so what we're trying to do in this campaign is extend an open hand rather than a closed fist to our neighbors who feel like they've been conned, who feel like they've been let down. And I think we're seeing the fruits of that movement already in the state of Texas. You know, we have 45,000 volunteers signed up to help us organize in communities across the state. We've shattered grassroots fundraising records, all without taking a dime from corporate PACs. And we're leading in the polls against Ken Paxton. So I feel like this big tent that we're building in Texas is really going to shock the world in November of this year when we win our state.
0: One of the issues I've been really wondering how it's playing is, of course, the war in Iran. And you and I have talked about this before, much earlier in the war, which started right around the time of when you became the nominee. It feels to me like one of the reasons people are frustrated is because, well, it's been over 100 days and Trump has claimed nearly 40 times that the war was close to an end. It's clearly not. I just wonder, as you have been talking to voters and they're digesting the war, have you seen a breaking point, or have you seen a decrease in support even over that period of time since the war began? People who may have wanted to give him a chance on it in the beginning.
1: Oh, absolutely. And the skyrocketing gas prices all over our state is the straw that is breaking the camel's back in Texas, because Texans were already struggling to afford the basics, groceries and utilities and insurance and prescription drugs, childcare, the things that we need to get by. And now you add these high gas prices on top of it. And again, you're seeing a bipartisan backlash to these crazy policies, whether it's this disastrous war in the Middle East, whether it's these crazy tariffs that are driving up prices at the grocery store and across the state. People are just, they're ready for serious leaders who are going to bring both parties together to actually improve the lives of Texans, to make our lives easier and better and less stressful. And that's what politics should be about. It should be about serving our neighbors. And instead, you've got leaders like Ken Paxton who only seem interested in serving themselves at the expense of the people. And I think that's what you're going to see Texans stand up against in November of this year.
0: There are times when things happen in Washington and everybody's heads explode. And then I wonder, is it resonating? And is it, are people hearing it in states across the country? And one of those things, I mean, Trump said something yesterday, you may have seen this, that I just could not get over. He said, "I love the inflation," which led me to believe maybe he doesn't know what inflation is, but certainly he doesn't know how it's impacting people. Are those type of comments things that are breaking through to Texas voters? I mean, do they repeat that kind of stuff back to you, or how does it resonate?
1: I mean, this is the thing I hear about in every corner of the state, whether it's East Texas or West Texas, North Texas, South Texas, across the political spectrum, too. Democrats, independents, Republicans. It's that everyone feels like we're drowning, that we can't afford those basic things that we need to live. We're not spending our money on you know, nice cars or nice clothes or nice vacations or nice houses. We're just struggling to make those ends meet. And I think what we're trying to communicate on the campaign trail is that our inability to get ahead, our inability to afford the basics, that is because we have a corrupt political system that only serves the wealthy and the powerful at our expense. And so if we're going to start to lower costs, if we're going to start to raise pay, if we're going to start to unrig this economy, we have to tackle this corruption in our government head on. We have to transform this broken, corrupt political system that Ken Paxton represents. So this is a lot bigger than any one politician. It's a lot bigger than any one political party. It is about taking on and transforming this broken system itself, because that's the only way that we're going to start to realize our potential as a state and as a country.
0: It was only, believe it or not, I know you know this, but for people watching, it was only about 2 weeks ago that Senator John Cornyn lost his primary race to your now opponent, Ken Paxton. You've mentioned a few times for good reason. There's a lot to be said about that guy. And since then, John Cornyn, he's had a lot to say, I mean, including today in the New York Times. And he said this in reference to Trump endorsing Paxton instead of him after he basically bent over backwards to deliver Trump's agenda. And I just want to read this to you and to people who, in case they haven't seen it. If he would do that to me, he would do that to anybody. There's never going to be good enough for him other than 100%. You know, slavish adherence to whatever he wants. But obviously, that's not what the senator's role is supposed to be, especially in terms of checks and balances. Now, that is true. To me, that sounds like it could be a warning to Paxton, like Cornyn would be saying that this is who Paxton, it could be he's saying this is who Paxton is. How did you hear it? And is that part of your message out there, that Paxton is a mini Trump, essentially?
1: Well, on runoff night, I thanked Senator Cornyn for his many years of service to our state. He and I don't agree on everything, but I think we both believe that elected officials are supposed to serve their constituents, not themselves. And so I said on that runoff night, to all of Senator Cornyn's supporters, if you believe in that old-fashioned idea of public service, if you believe that public officials are supposed to serve their neighbors, not their mega donors, then you have a place in this campaign. And we've heard from a lot of Senator Cornyn's supporters who are joining this movement that we're building. Again, this is a movement that's a lot bigger than any one political party. It's a lot bigger than any one politician. This is really about all of us coming together to defeat the most corrupt politician in America so that then we can defeat this entire corrupt system.
0: I would be remiss. First of all, Ken Paxton is definitely the most corrupt person that is on the ballot. I think there's hardly a competition for that. But I'd be remiss if I didn't ask you about his former attorney endorsing you in this race. What was your reaction to that when you saw? Why do you think he chose to do so?
1: Well, Ken Paxton's own party impeached him. His own staff reported him to the FBI, and now his own defense attorney is endorsing our campaign. Those closest to Ken Paxton know that he's unfit for office. They know that he is everything that's wrong with this broken, corrupt political system. You know, since taking office, Ken Paxton has become a multimillionaire, while our pay has remained stagnant for years, for decades. He now owns 11 homes, while most Texans can't afford one. He has traded favors with wealthy donors, all while he blocks our overtime pay and guts our health care. And so we are uniting Texans onto one team to take on this broken system that Ken Paxton represents. And in these divided times, there seems to be one thing we can all agree on, which is that Ken Paxton is the most corrupt politician in America and should be nowhere near the United States Senate.
0: I'm also enjoying YOLO John Cornyn, as I call him, at this point in time. Okay, we've got to take a very quick break. You know how this works. But before you do, I wanted to play you something that really speaks to the nasty and kind of, in my view, bizarre way that Republicans in Texas have tried to go after you.
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0: I'm going to get your response to that and more in just a moment.
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0: We are back with James Tallarico. He is, of course, the Democratic nominee for U.S. Senate in the great state of Texas. Okay, I just played for you right before the break one of the themes that Texas Republicans have decided to attack you on. You've, of course, kind of embraced the Tallarico crazy name. I'm sure I'd love to know how much money you're making off selling those T-shirts. You can tell us. But Ted Cruz basically, I mean, I loved that. It was a great play. But Ted Cruz basically said he wouldn't use the word masculine to describe you. It seems pretty clear what they're trying to do here, at least to me. Not only are they going after you, but they're really trying to attack groups of people you've defended in the past, including trans people and others. What do you make of that?
1: Yeah, there's been a lot of talk in this race about what it means to be a real man. And recently on the campaign trail, I told the story of my adoptive dad, the man who gave me his last name, the man who raised me as his own. Every Saturday morning, Mark Tallarico would mow our lawn, whether it was rain or shine, whether he wanted to or not. He insisted on mowing our lawn himself. And then without anyone asking him to, he would go next door and mow our neighbor's lawn because our neighbor was elderly. She was a widow. And my dad never talked about it. He just did it because that's what a man does. A man takes responsibility. A man upholds his commitments to his family and his neighbors. A man does what's right even when no one is watching. And here's what real men don't do. They don't lie and cheat their way through life. They don't sell their soul to the highest bidder. They don't steal from other people in order to enrich themselves. And so I've said before, and I will keep saying, that real men serve others. Weak men serve themselves. And so I welcome this debate about what it means to be a man. And I don't think Ken Paxton or Ted Cruz are in a position to tell anybody what a real man is.
0: Part of this has also been kind of revealed this focus on your own dating life. Your girlfriend has had their pictures been out there. People have dug into your own personal life. I know that you knew that people would dig into your life when you ran for office, but what has that even been like for you?
1: Well, I mean, it's nothing compared to what Texans are going through every day. You know, I travel all over the state, and I get to talk with Texans from all different backgrounds, from all across the political spectrum. And Texans are struggling right now in a way that we haven't struggled before. And again, it's not to afford nice things. It's to afford the basic things, the necessities, groceries and gas and insurance and childcare, prescription drugs, higher education, housing. We can't even afford our rent or our mortgage. And so the fact that politicians, including our sitting United States Senator Ted Cruz, are throwing embarrassing, cheap nicknames at their political opponents instead of focusing on improving Texans' lives, to me, that's everything that's wrong with our politics. And it's why people are so fed up with this broken system. It's because it doesn't serve them. It doesn't actually improve their lives. It looks a lot more like professional wrestling, right? You've got these old guys lathered up in their fake tan, throwing cheesy nicknames at each other. And those nicknames, they don't lower the cost of groceries. They don't lower the cost of gas or utilities or insurance. And so I'm going to keep talking about the things that Texans actually care about. I'm going to keep proposing solutions to make their lives easier and better and less stressful. And ultimately, I think that's going to win the day in our state in November.
0: It does tell you sometimes, the attacks sometimes tell you more about the attacker than they tell you about the person they are attacking. James Tallarico, thank you as always for joining us. Appreciate it.
1: Thanks for having me.
0: Coming up, as the White House prepares for a UFC cage match on the South Lawn, can't wait for that. Here's a question. What is wrong with this picture? Norm Eisen was the White House ethics czar for President Obama, and I'm going to ask him next.
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0: Today we got our first close-up look at the stage the UFC has built for the cage match on the White House South Lawn this weekend that just so happens to fall on Trump's 80th birthday. Now, beyond the obvious insanity of the whole thing, what it jumped out immediately were the ads. I mean, the ring itself featured ads for companies like Polymarket, Pit Boss Grills, Toyo Tires, Crypto.com, Ram Trucks, and Bud Light. Yes, Bud Light. The beer brand that conservatives were once so mad at that Kid Rock posted video of himself, you can see it on the screen, shooting cases of their cans with a submachine gun. Now, Bud Light is advertising feet from the Oval Office as part of a White House cage match. The whole thing will air exclusively on the paid subscription service Paramount Plus, a service owned by the Trump allies David and Larry Ellison, who have been steadily remaking huge chunks of American media to be more Trump-friendly and who still need the Trump administration's regulatory approval on their $111 billion merger with Warner Brothers Discovery. Now, both the White House and the UFC say this fight is not political in any way and say that the UFC is footing the bill and expects to actually lose money on the fight. But these UFC sponsors are still getting to associate their brands with the White House. They are still getting to be very publicly support Trump's birthday party for himself. And while the UFC says that they expect to lose money on the fight in the short term, they also say that it will be worthwhile in the long term, saying that they expect a Super Bowl level of media exposure to their brand and to the Paramount Plus streaming service. Now, this week, we also learned that despite the UFC insisting that they will foot the bill for this whole thing, U.S. taxpayers do appear to be subsidizing the event. A spokesperson for Washington, D.C. told the ESPN that the city expects to incur somewhere between $10 and $12 million in supplemental security costs, which will be paid for by a federal fund, a.k.a. your tax dollars. Now, if you're among the teeny tiny percentage of people in this country worried that Trump might not personally profit from this event, there is no reason to be concerned, because the Trump family has licensed their brand and Trump's likeness to a series of $12,000 commemorative coins. And Trump's Super PAC got a $1 million donation from the co-founder of one of the cage match's co-sponsors. Well, he was promoting not just the event, but that specific sponsor. And then there's the fact that while Trump has been promoting this UFC event, he also bought stock in the UFC's parent company. Now, the White House likes to point out that Trump's stocks are in a third-party trust, but the fact remains that what is good for the UFC is quite literally and directly good for Trump's pockets. And wouldn't you know it, the Trump administration is being very good to the UFC. This week, UFC fighters have been at the FBI quarters, training FBI agents in hand-to-hand combat. It's part of a partnership between the UFC and the FBI's Kash Patel, one that he announced earlier this year, which is quite the boon for the UFC's brand legitimacy, isn't it? Then today, Trump's Secretary of State Marco Rubio signed a memorandum of understanding with the CEO of the UFC to create public-private partnership with the company, a public-private partnership between the State Department and the UFC, to promote what Rubio called sports diplomacy, which is a thing, but this is kind of a weird version of it. Now, to state the obvious, this cage fight at the White House and everything around it stinks to high heaven. But is it just completely awful, or is it actually completely unlawful? Joining me now is Norm Eisen, executive chair of the Democracy Defenders Fund and former Obama White House ethics czar. Okay, we are waiting, Norm, for a ruling anytime now from a federal judge in a case brought by two Virginia residents and the Public Integrity Project to try and stop the UFC fight. Help us understand what their argument, the legal one, against the fight is.
2: They're arguing that this appropriation of federal property, federal personnel, and the federal policy process is against the law because our government is supposed to serve the public interest and not the special interests. And there are a variety of laws on the books that say you can't exploit the government to benefit a business. Jen, when you and I were working in the White House together and President Obama and I worked on these rules, I remember a conversation I had about whether or not we would allow, when we were in the transition, writing the rules about whether we would allow gifts from lobbyists. And Obama said to me, Norm, I don't want Eric Holder had just been named AG. He said, I don't want Eric Holder accepting a pencil from a lobbyist. So to turn over the White House grounds, the precious brand of the White House, the association running through the government to make it a massive telemarketing scheme for the UFC is so offensive to the letter and the spirit of the laws that our friends at the Public Integrity Project have sued to stop it. And bless them for doing that.
0: I mean, it's they're very close to selling like parts of trees and rocks on the White House lawn at this point. It's so gross. So this event is scheduled. It's 3 days from now, essentially less than 3 days. Is there any chance that this could be stopped legally before then, do you think?
2: Well, we'll see what the judge does with the matter here in D.C. federal court. But whatever may happen in the next couple days is not the end of the story, because this is part of a rampant scheme. The definition of corruption using the public resources for private gain. This is part of a rampant scheme. We're in court fighting it. We had 35 bipartisan judges put a stop to the $1.8 billion fund filing in Florida, getting the judge to investigate it there. We are in a brawl right now, legal brawl about Trump appropriating the Kennedy Center. Think of it, Jen, a precious memorial to a slain president, slapping his name on there. Priceless. That is a corruption issue as well. And he said he twice the president has suggested he may leave this claw, this fighting a ring on the White House ground. So the legal battle will continue. It's so offensive. And the American people aren't falling for it. He's got historic Nixonian level unpopularity. That was the corruption scandal that pales in comparison to the Trump administration grift.
0: Yeah, that claw is not well liked. Norm Eisen, thank you as always for joining us. Okay, up next, Donald Trump just picked a guy named Jay Clayton to run the nation's intelligence agencies. I think I might know why. Former CIA Director John Brennan joins us to talk all about it when we come back.
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0: Donald Trump has been facing quite the bipartisan outcry ever since he selected this guy, Bill Pulte, the country's top housing official and self-described degenerate, to serve as the acting director of national intelligence. And we've talked a lot on this show about how Pulte has no known national security or intelligence experience, but what he lacks in credentials, he makes up for with loyalty and a willingness to use his power to go after Trump's perceived enemies. But as I mentioned, ever since Trump named Pulte last week, both Democrats and Republicans in Congress have revolted, even threatening to derail the extension of the key U.S. foreign surveillance program known as FISA. But Trump refused to budge on Pulte's appointment. And today, the House rejected a short-term extension of the law, making it all but inevitable that FISA will expire as scheduled tomorrow. Then earlier today, and likely too little too late around the whole thing, Trump appeared to cave to that bipartisan pressure, announcing he would nominate Jay Clayton, the current U.S. attorney for the Southern District of New York, as the next permanent director of national intelligence. The Senate Intelligence Committee has scheduled Clayton's confirmation hearing for next Wednesday, and even key Democrats, some of them, have expressed support for his nomination. But while Jay Clayton may be far less, in some ways, offensive choice than Bill Pulte, I have a few guesses as to why Trump thinks he's a good one. I mean, Clayton appears to be one of Trump's frequent golf buddies, and perhaps more importantly, he's already publicly endorsed Trump's baseless election fraud conspiracies.
8: On the integrity side, we're doing an absolutely terrible job, and the American people are right to question it.
15: Do you think that it helps, given where you sit in the world, to speculate about a fraud or potential fraud without any direct evidence of said fraud? Because typically, if you were to bring a case,
8: I'm historically
15: wouldn't want to speculate about the case.
8: I am not speculating about fraud. I'm not saying there is fraud, okay? I am saying that the opportunity for fraud makes no sense to me.
0: The opportunity for fraud. Joining me now is former CIA director under President Obama, John Brennan. So you spent so many decades in the intelligence community. What do you think of Jay Clayton's nomination?
16: Well, certainly he is far, far better than Bill Pulte. And as the U.S. attorney in the Southern District of New York, he does have some national security exposure. The Southern District does prosecute cases of international terrorism. And when he was head of the SEC, he acquitted himself reportedly well in terms of leadership and management. So from that perspective, I think he is far, far better. Now, he doesn't have the deep national security experience that is called for in the statute for a nomination as Director of National Intelligence. And it's clear that he is a close personal friend and golfing buddy with Donald Trump. And one thing that's clear to me is that Donald Trump does not want an independent, objective, nonpartisan, apolitical intelligence community and leadership. So I think it's going to come down to how well Jay Clayton is going to be able to carry out his duties and not just kowtow to any type of political direction or entreaties that Donald Trump might make about trying to find any evidence whatsoever about fraud in U.S. elections, even though there has not been any to date.
0: That seems to be his key loyalty and a willingness to do that for him. And as of now, and I just mentioned this, Clayton's nomination hearing is scheduled for next Wednesday, the 17th. Pulte is supposed to begin his role as acting director on Friday, the 19th. But we will see when a confirmation vote actually happens. But it looks like Pulte could still serve in the acting capacity for some time. We also don't know what the rest of his future is. Trump has said that Pulte may find out some things about the rigged elections and that he has directed him to downsize the agency. As you think about Bill Pulte and his intentions and his total lack of qualifications, how much damage are you worried that he could do during even really a short time as acting director or with some sort of senior role in the agency?
16: He could do a lot of damage even in 24 or 48 hours. He could decide to fire a whole host of folks in the Office of the Director of National Intelligence. He could release files. He could get into databases, other types of things. He could direct some collection. So there is a lot. Now, I think the Democrats in the congressional committees have spoken highly of Jay Clayton, and I think they want him in place quickly. And so if Pulte does some damage there, it's the question is whether or not Bill Pulte, Jay Clayton, will undo that. But again, I think we're at a very, very dangerous time. The fact that the committee wants to hold hearings so quickly, I think it shows the concern on both sides of the aisle that we need to keep Bill Pulte out of that very important position, particularly at a time when we're still at war with Iran and there's so much going on in Russia, Ukraine, and China. You don't need an incompetent and a person who, you know, puts fealty to Donald Trump above all other ethical and legal obligations. You don't want someone like that at the helm of 18 intelligence agencies.
0: You mentioned this, and this is part of the direction that Trump has given to Pulte to cut staff. What you mentioned some of the crises in the world, of course. What kind of, give us a sense, if he did a massive cut of staff, what impact that could have, what kind of damage even that particular piece of this could have?
16: Well, one of the roles of the Director of National Intelligence is to make sure that the intelligence collection and analytic capabilities of the interagency are coordinated and are well orchestrated. But also, I think that Donald Trump and others don't have an understanding of what the Office of the Director of National Intelligence does. The National Counterterrorism Center is in the Office of the Director of National Intelligence. The National Intelligence Council that produces the national intelligence estimates are there as well. They have a lot of very important functions, and a lot of people believe that they're large and bloated. Sure, there could be some cuts or whatever else, but you need somebody who really understands the mechanics of the office and the work of these individual components so they don't come in there and just fire a lot of people with deep expertise that cannot be replaced. And right now, the morale, I think, in large places, areas of the intelligence community is bad, and you could have further sort of demoralization if Bill Pulte goes in there with a hacksaw and just starts to cut off the limbs of the community.
0: Certainly hope that doesn't happen. We'll see. John Brennan, thank you as always.
16: Thanks, Jen.
0: We've got to take a quick break, but Lawrence has Senator Peter Welch standing by, and we'll be right back.
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16: That does it for me tonight. Thanks for being here with us. The Last Word with Lawrence O'Donnell starts right now. Hey, Lawrence.
17: Hey, Jen. Charlie Cook is out with some new looks at the possible Senate races tonight. Finding things very favorable, getting more favorable in many situations for the Democrats. We're going to have Josh Turek join us. He's been on your program, I know. He's the Democratic Senate candidate hopeful in Iowa, and it could be the kind of Iowa that Senator Tom Harkin used to run in successfully as a Democrat and represent. We'll see what Josh Turek has to say after about a week of campaigning now after getting the nomination.
16: Yeah, that's great. I just talked to James Tallarico. There are places that people never thought possible for a long time that are definitely in play, and Iowa is definitely one of them.
17: And Texas is one of the things Charlie Cook is talking about. The Texas Senate race is one of the things he has his eye on. James Tallarico has made it really, really competitive for Democrats this time.
16: Yeah, it's neck and neck. And one of the things that's so interesting is these Republicans who are regretting. They have buyer's remorse about their Trump vote, and now they're looking around. So that's good for Josh Turek. It's good for James Tallarico.
17: Yeah, we're going to get right to it. Thanks, Jen.
16: Thanks, Lawrence.
17: How many Trump White House staffers does it take to change a light bulb? We have no idea. That actually might be one of the few things that the most incompetent White House staff in history, led by the most incompetent White House chief of staff in history, can actually do. So I'm going to take a wild guess that it might only take one Trump White House staffer to replace a light bulb. But how many doctors does it take to give Donald Trump his annual physical exam? Hint, it is the largest number of doctors who have ever given a physical to an occupant of the White House. And it might be the largest number of doctors who have ever given anyone in the world a physical exam. 22. Yes, 22. The Washington Post is reporting that Donald Trump set a record with his 22 doctors under the headline this week. Trump sees 22 medical specialists appearing to set new bar for presidents. The article includes this comment. It is an extraordinary number, said Jonathan Reiner, longtime cardiologist for former Vice President Dick Cheney,

What specialties do they represent? Why so many? I have a question. How many of them are psychiatrists? Because if the answer is zero, then 22 doctors isn't enough. Not for Donald Trump. Dick Cheney, who had more heart surgeries than anyone who's ever served as president or vice president, had fewer doctors than Donald Trump has. Donald Trump's personal physician, whose title in the White House is physician to the president, is a United States Navy captain. So, like many previous White House physicians, the president is both his patient and his commander-in-chief, which means it's up to Donald Trump to decide when and if his doctor, the Navy captain, is ever going to become a Navy admiral. Captain Sean Barbarella, the White House physician, said that Donald Trump is in, quote, excellent health. He actually used the words excellent health for Donald Trump. In the Washington Post article about Donald Trump's 22 doctors, a White House official is quoted telling this lie. We have nothing to hide. The Trump White House has something to hide about everything, including Donald Trump's 22 doctors and his health. Because the very next line in the Washington Post article after the quote from some White House liar saying we have nothing to hide is the White House has often declined to answer specific questions about Trump's medical assessments, such as what prompted the president to undergo a second physical exam at Walter Reed National Military Medical Center last year. And there's this. Trump's medical reports also no longer include a common hair loss prevention drug that his physician said he routinely used during his first term in office. White House officials have declined to comment on Trump's past use of the drug, finasteride, and whether he had stopped taking it. So the lying White House official who says we have nothing to hide is hiding. Whether Donald Trump still takes a hair loss drug, they're lying about that. They can't tell you the truth about that. When you work in Donald Trump's White House and you issue a written report about his annual physical examination, it's actually titled his annual physical examination, and it's no longer annual, it's actually frequent, and you're supposed to reveal in that document all the drugs that the president takes, you refuse to say whether he takes a hair loss drug. But you do include this on page 2 of your 3-page medical report. AI-enhanced electrocardiogram analysis estimated his cardiac age, an established measure of cardiovascular vitality, to be approximately 14 years younger than his chronological age. I ran that line by a cardiologist tonight, and his response was, quote, such bullcrap. And I cleaned that up a bit. The White House physician is claiming that AI estimates Donald Trump's cardiac age is 65 years old while he's now 79 years old. So Donald Trump's White House physician, who must obey all orders given to him by Donald Trump, is saying that this guy's cardiac age is 14 years younger than his chronological age of 79. We know how much Donald Trump

65-year-old guy. That's George Clooney playing softball in Central Park. Let's see Donald Trump try that. Now, of course, it's unfair to compare any of us mere mortals to George Clooney, but the fact is that the photograph of Donald Trump on the screen right now beside George Clooney, was taken 14 years ago when Donald Trump was 65, the same age as George Clooney in that photograph. So no, Donald, no one who doesn't work under orders from you in the White House is ever going to think of you as being the same age as George Clooney. What is important about Donald Trump's 22 doctors and the White House lie that they have nothing to hide about those 22 doctors and Donald Trump's attempt in a medical report to make himself 14 years younger is Donald Trump's unrelenting desperation. He is the most desperate man ever to sit behind the desk in the Oval Office, and everyone

0: Everyone in the world knows that about Donald Trump, and everyone in the world who can take advantage of Donald Trump's desperation does take advantage of Donald Trump's desperation. And now we are watching the Iranian dictatorship take advantage of Donald Trump's desperation to make a deal with them every day. Donald Trump tried to get another day of drama today, announcing that he was calling off an attack on Iran tonight because he has basically made a deal with Iran to end his war.
1: We have a deal that Iran will never have a nuclear weapon, which was the whole purpose of what we had to go through to get this. So it was a big, very big thing. But we have a signing soon, and the documents are in pretty final shape. So we'll see. We'll see. Very good. Should be done. That should be done pretty quickly.
0: How old do you think he looks in that clip? We already had a deal with Iran in which Iran promised in writing never to seek, develop, or acquire in any way nuclear weapons. But Donald Trump, in the single most destructive act of American diplomacy in the 21st century, decided to break that deal with Iran. And now he is begging Iran to put in writing for him what Iran put in writing for President Obama after a successful multi-year negotiation by Secretary of State John Kerry. The Iranian dictatorship is not facing midterm elections this year like Donald Trump is. The Iranian dictatorship does not live under the political pressure they watch Donald Trump squirming under every single day.
1: And if it doesn't get done for any reason, which I can't imagine that not happening, they want to sign it as much as I do or more. I would say they want to sign it more, maybe a lot more.
0: So Donald Trump, who's facing the worst political polling of his presidency, is pretending that the Iranian regime is more eager to sign a deal with Donald Trump than he is to sign a deal with them, even though Donald Trump is the one who has repeatedly, every other day for 104 days of his war, lied about how eager Iran is to sign a deal with him. The New York Times reports, shortly after Donald Trump said that Iran's top leadership had signed off on a deal, Iran's state broadcaster, quoting the spokesman for Iran's foreign ministry, said those claims were speculative. Iran had not reached a final decision about the agreement, the broadcast reported, adding, nothing has been finalized. The report said Iran would not compromise on its red lines. Previously, those have included its ability to maintain a nuclear program. So, just judging by the public record, as of tonight, who sounds more desperate to sign a deal? Donald Trump or the Iranian dictatorial regime? A new poll finds that 67% say that Donald Trump has been somewhat or very ineffective in negotiating with Iran. It is very likely that 100% of the Iranian regime believes Donald Trump has been ineffective in negotiating with them. Donald Trump has been proving for years now that he is not educable. Not only does Donald Trump not know any American history that preceded his birth, he doesn't know the American history that he personally lived through, even as an adult. When talking about the 13 Americans who have been killed in Donald Trump's war in Iran, he once again today lied about the war in Vietnam, the war that he personally avoided by getting a doctor's note to claim that the feet he spent the rest of his life playing golf on could never survive the discomfort of combat boots. Here's Donald Trump today using Vietnam War dead and lying about that number in order to justify the Trump War dead.
2: We've lost 13 soldiers in two wars. In Venezuela, we lost none, took over right. The country. And in Iran, we lost 13. In Vietnam, we lost hundreds of thousands, 19 years. Nobody says that.
0: Nobody says that. Because as everyone of Donald Trump's age who lived through that war knows,

0: We lost about 58,000 Americans in Vietnam, not hundreds of thousands. The exact number, which Donald Trump should know, because it is possible that one of the men in that number took Donald Trump's place at his draft board in New York City when Donald Trump managed to avoid military service. The exact number of American war dead in Vietnam was 58,220. Now, I have repeated that on this program after Donald Trump has gotten it wrong, and not one of those lying incompetents in the Trump White House has been able to put that number in front of that man so that he can at least have the decency to use the correct number to honor each one of the people represented in that number. But that Trump White House is so poisonously stupid, every single one of them, that they're going to let that buffoon they work for continue to go out there and lie about our Vietnam War dead. And he's so relentlessly ignorant, we don't even know if he's lying, because Donald Trump just might have absolutely no idea and has never had any idea how many Americans were killed in Vietnam. And he does not care. That's for sure. He does not care. He thinks it's hundreds of thousands. That is Donald Trump's desperation on display, the desperation to diminish the loss of 13 Americans in his war in Iran, which has so far accomplished nothing. And to do that, Donald Trump desperately lies, or just wildly guesses, about the number of Americans killed in Vietnam. Donald Trump isn't the only desperate one on the Trump team. It seems the Trump cabinet has a desperate daily competition to see who can debase themselves by saying the most insane thing in praise of Donald Trump. And today's clear winner was presidential candidate Marco Rubio.
1: When President Kennedy announced that we were going to put a man on the moon and return him safely to the earth, no one thought that was possible, and we did it. We are a nation founded on doing what no one else dared to do and no one else aspired to do. And at some level, that's what this whole company, what UFC has been.
0: That is some deeply perverted stuff. How desperately twisted can your mind be to compare President Kennedy's announced plan for American astronauts to reach the moon with Donald Trump's despicable vulgarity in bringing the UFC, the ultimate fighting championship, to the White House? What Marco Rubio is right about is that no one else would dare to do that. And more importantly, he's right that no one, of course, aspired to do anything that Donald Trump is doing in the White House, anything that Donald Trump is doing to degrade the White House. But what Marco Rubio is lying about is that when President Kennedy announced that we were going to put a man on the moon, saying no one thought that was impossible, that no one thought that was possible, that's a lie. Marco Rubio says no one believed JFK when he said we were going to do that. He's lying. We did think it was possible. And President Kennedy simply saying it made more people believe it was possible. People around the world believed it was possible to send someone to the moon because the president of the United States said it was. And then, of course, the United States proved it was possible and did it. Everyone knew. Everyone in the world could know then that the president of the United States would not have announced the plan to send astronauts to the moon unless the president knew it was possible, knew it could be done, and knew it would be done. And now the whole world knows. After the Washington Post documented Donald Trump telling over 30,000 lies in his first term in the White House, that if Donald Trump says it, the whole world knows. It's probably a lie. Leading off our discussion tonight is Democratic Senator Peter Welch of Vermont. He is a member of the Senate Finance Committee and the Senate Judiciary Committee. Senator Welch, thank you very much for starting off our coverage tonight. Donald Trump is once again playing the game of the Iran war is over. He's actually said at another moment today that it's over. It's completely over. The deal is done. Iran doesn't seem to think so.
2: Well, the fact is that, you remember, Trump said that he blew up all the nuclear material. That didn't happen. He wanted regime change. We got a new Ayatollah. He said the missiles would be destroyed. Our own CIA says they've got 75% intact. And what the reality is that Trump, he is in a stalemate. And to use his phrase, he doesn't have the cards. Because what happened after the B-1s dropped the bunker buster bombs is Iran closed the Strait of Hormuz. And that is having an incredible impact on the world economy and us right here. And the second thing is that his ally, Mr. Netanyahu, is in disagreement with Trump. Trump does desperately want to negotiate resolution, something that will be less favorable than the Obama JCPOA, as you mentioned. But he's got a partner who wants to escalate the war, not end it. And he's displaced a million people in Lebanon. So Trump's in a jam, and he desperately wants that deal. I hope he gets a deal, because it's really important to us that this war end. But there's nothing that's going to come out of this that remotely resembles the purpose for which Trump justified his unilateral decision to go to war.
0: So yesterday he said he loves inflation. Today he bragged about spending $250 million just yesterday on his attack on Iran yesterday. He bragging that that cost $250 million, which, by the way, is one of the only cost numbers we've gotten from the Trump administration about how much this thing is costing.
2: Well, that's right. And keep in mind, the basic promise he made running is he was not going to get us into Middle East wars. And here we are, unilateral decision. The war is probably costing us about $2 billion a day. But there's two things here that I think are really starting to resonate, even among my Republican colleagues. And it's reflected in the poll collapse that Trump has. One is his magic, where he was so disruptive. People thought that was about them, that he was going to help them. What they're now seeing is that it's about Trump and everything he's doing to enrich himself and his family. So it's really epitomized by that remark that he doesn't care about inflation. The second thing is that, you know, I saw that JFK reference. People want purpose to be restored to politics. What we've seen with Trump is it really is all about him. It's all about his family. It's all about self-enrichment. We have our 250th anniversary, something that all of us have a right to share and share together. He wants to make it a personal monument to himself. People in this country aspire to having their life be in service of others, whether you're in public office, you're a local select board member, you're a teacher. And the purpose is about helping others. It's not just getting ahead and elbowing everybody else out of the way.
0: I want to get a reaction to some reporting in the Wall Street Journal tonight saying that there's a group of Republicans, they're not sure they even have all the Republicans in the House, who are interested in trying to make a move, some kind of legislative, some kind of congressional vote in the House to what they call expunge Donald Trump's impeachments, his two impeachments by the House of Representatives. There's nothing in the Constitution that allows it, that it doesn't seem it would have any legal meaning. And the reporting is they don't even think they have the votes for it yet. What's your reaction to it?
2: Well, it's more of the same. It's pretty astonishing. But it's that point I made about purpose, because the purpose those folks have is to serve Donald Trump. And Donald Trump won't even appoint anybody to a major position like Director of National Intelligence unless their first and last orientation is loyalty to him, and the Republicans push back. But Trump is trying to rewrite history. January 6th didn't happen. That's number one. Number two, even though people were convicted of beating up on cops, he pardoned them. And number three, of course, he is still trying to get that fund to pay them off. So this expungement effort is more servile conduct on the part of people who should know better. But I think people are getting sick of that. I think they really are. You know, that the Kennedy reference, of course, is near and dear to me. But what's exciting for people is if they have a sense that we're in this together and that we want to make our communities better, and we want to make our government better, and we want to thrive together.
0: Senator Peter Welch, thank you very much for starting off our coverage tonight.
2: Thank you.
0: And coming up, retired Lieutenant General Mark Hertling joins us next.
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0: Today, Donald Trump said this about his war in Iran.
20: We can walk in there tomorrow. We could take soldiers. I don't want to have boots on the ground, but if I wanted to, We could put a small group of soldiers and take over the whole place. They're finished.
0: Joining us now is Lieutenant General Mark Hertling, retired commander of the U.S. Army in Europe. He is an MS now military analyst. General, I want to get your reaction to what we just heard Donald Trump say.
9: Well, when I first saw his posting last night about taking over Karg Island, it concerned me, Lawrence, because truthfully, I'm going to go back to about 1988 when I was a young major at the School of Advanced Military Studies at Fort Leavenworth, and we were actually doing a war game with Iran as the subject area. And we were also not only doing the consequences of a maneuver into Iran for potential operations as a contingency, but we were also watching what the Iraqis were doing. And at that time, Iraq was in an 8-year war with Iran. And for 4 of those years, they had attempted to overcome Karg Island, the very area that President Trump was talking about today. They understood that it was a decisive point. It was an opportunity to basically destroy Iran's economic system, but also influence their political and military actions. For 4 years, the Iraqis, who at the time had the 4th largest army in the world under Saddam Hussein, could not do that. It was such a tough operation, and it didn't affect the entire nation of Iran. It certainly did close, and those were called the tanker wars, as you and I both recall. They were able to do a lot of destruction, but they never persuaded Iran during that period of time after 4 years to succumb to their demands.
0: What does it mean when a commander-in-chief, and we've never seen this before, but when a commander-in-chief is constantly talking about how easy it is to do whatever he wants to do in this war, including putting in ground troops, if he would just decide to do it?
9: Yeah, you know, it's interesting because going back to Clausewitz said, everything in war is simple, and the simplest things are difficult. If you haven't experienced combat, if you haven't experienced war, you don't understand how hard things are when you're putting forces on the ground. And for an individual, any individual, to keep saying, I could end this war in a minute, or I could achieve decisive victory in a week, it's just ludicrous, because they don't understand the human dimensions, the will and the resources that are involved in combat. And it's insulting to those who do wear the uniform and who have to command those troops.
0: Let's listen to something else Donald Trump said. This is about now. He's talking about these ships that he is imagining passing through the strait. Let's listen to this.
16: Bombed their radar and everything so they couldn't see what was going on. And we took out some nights 25 ships, some nights 15. Last 4 or 5 nights we did 25, 22, 21, 26, 18, and 14. Who else would remember those numbers? Nobody.
0: Admiral Kirby was here last night, and he said that he seems to be talking about the ships we already knew about.
9: Yeah. And Admiral Kirby was a surface warfare officer. I would suspect he knows about those kind of things. He and I are very good friends. We've talked about our Army and Navy debates, but we've also talked about our kinship in combat. And Admiral Kirby, I saw him last night on your show, Lawrence, and he was exactly right. There have been escorts, as Admiral Kirby mentioned, there were methods of getting some ships out of through the Strait of Hormuz. But also, as I think Admiral Kirby mentioned, the New York Times reported that about a month ago. So, you know, the president could list those numbers off the top of his head. I'm not sure how many of them are correct, but that has been going on for some time.
0: As we go forward, what would you be looking for in terms of public comment, if any, from the Iranian side to indicate they might actually be close to a deal?
9: Yeah, from the very beginning, Lawrence, I've watched this closely, and we seem to have a huge delta between what Iran is looking for, which is basically sanctions relief, relief of frozen assets, the allowance of them to basically control the Strait of Hormuz and maybe charge tariffs on ships that are using their ports. So they are interested in the fiscal requirements and the stopping of any kind of kinetic operations on their soil. It seems like President Trump is now focused exclusively on nuclear capabilities of Iran. But over the last couple of weeks, the last 3 months during this operations, those end states have changed multiple times. So when you look at the potential for a memorandum of understanding of what is going to be discussed allegedly in Europe, as the president said today, I would like to see what kind of negotiators are going to be there. Who is negotiating for the Iranian government? What are their final stipulations? What do they want to talk about in the memorandum of understanding? We know what the president wants to talk about, but how close would they be in terms of exchanging some of the dynamics? And as you said earlier in this program, as I was watching, you know, we had an agreement with the Iranian government several years ago under the Obama administration, and it took months, over a year, to get that agreement. You're not going to get something very quickly, no matter how much the current president is impatient or wants a deal for whatever reason. It isn't going to happen quickly because treaties between nations who are at war, especially one that has been attacked by the United States and one that has lost trust in us as much as we've lost trust in them, is not going to come quickly. So what am I looking for? I'm looking for someone sitting down at a table and beginning the discussion. And it doesn't even seem like that's going to happen in Europe this week based on what the Iranian foreign ministry said.
0: General, we have to get to a break, but before we do, I just wanted to get your reaction to what it means when a president completely misstates, wildly misstates, the number of American war dead in Vietnam.
9: Yeah. As you said a minute ago, I'll reinforce what you said. When you're involved in these conflicts, you know how many have died. I keep a box on my desk, Lawrence, with 253 cards, pictures of soldiers that I lost under my command, and I think about them every single day. When you talk in the hundreds of thousands, as the president has said, when there were just a little over 58,000, which is far too many, and they're on a wall right down the street from where he lives right now, you would think he would get that right. So the hyperbole is strong. The misqualification of different wars compared to the wars that we've been in is telling, and it's not very comforting for those of us who have been to combat.
0: Lieutenant General Mark Hertling, thank you very much for joining us tonight.
9: Pleasure, Lawrence. Thank you.
0: Coming up, after one of his federal prosecutors lost an important case in New York, today Donald Trump nominated that prosecutor for his next Director of National Intelligence. That's next.
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0: Donald Trump's Manhattan U.S. Attorney Jay Clayton lost an important case today when New York City Democratic congressional candidate Brad Lander was found not guilty of the criminal charge of physical obstruction in the hallway of the federal courthouse in Manhattan when he was protesting immigration prosecutions in that courthouse. And after losing that big case today, Donald Trump announced he was nominating Jay Clayton to be his next director of national intelligence. Joining us now is Democratic Senator Chris Coons of Delaware. He's a member of the Appropriations and the Foreign Relations Committee, as well as the Senate Judiciary Committee. Senator, this is one of those.

0: to confirm Jay Clayton as the better version of Director of National Intelligence?
1: Well, I sure hope not, Lawrence. Look, to say that he's better at least means he's less awful. Bill Pulte, who was nominated or suggested by President Trump to be the next director of national intelligence, got fairly broad pushback quickly because his only qualification was loyalty to Donald Trump. His willingness as the man leading the two largest mortgage agencies in the United States to misuse non-public information to launch attacks after several folks perceived by Trump as his political enemies, whether Lisa Cook on the Federal Reserve Board or Tish James, the Attorney General of New York, and Jay Clayton, an experienced Wall Street lawyer, former head of the SEC, as best as I know, has no more significant experience in intelligence matters than does Bill Pulte. And this is a position, Lawrence, created after 9/11, to coordinate the inputs from 17 other intelligence agencies to help detect, deter, prevent a terrorist attack, to help make sure that America is safe. And in the middle of a still as yet unresolved war of choice against Iran, we need someone in this role who's a real intelligence professional and not a partisan.
0: If Donald Trump has Pulte in there as the acting director, will Democrats in the Senate feel some pressure to get the Clayton confirmation done just to get Pulte out of there?
1: Well, I can understand that argument. Pulte's terrible, and I would be very concerned that he would misuse the tools of the office. And we've got the deadline for the Section 702 reauthorization. But that doesn't mean that we should race to consider Jay Clayton. He ought to have a thorough and a complete hearing. I understand from recent news reports that it's been scheduled for next week. So that's moving pretty darn quickly. And since he has already been confirmed by Congress previously to head the SEC, there should be some detailed records about his background. But we shouldn't race to confirm someone if they really lack the appropriate credentials. And from what I was able to find about Jay Clayton's recent statements and activities today, his praising the $1.8 billion slush fund, the anti-weaponization fund that has gotten bipartisan pushback and is a terrible idea, really gives me some pause, some grave concern about whether or not Jay Clayton's the right choice either.
0: Senator Chris Coons, thank you very much for joining us tonight.
1: Thank you, Lawrence.
0: And now, after having had two senators on the show, we're going to be joined by someone who wants to join them in the Senate. Democratic Senate candidates are now within reach of winning control of the United States Senate for the Democrats in November. And one of the new Senate candidates who can help them do that is our next guest, Josh Turek, who won the Democratic nomination for United States Senate in Iowa. Josh Turek joins us next.
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6: Our next guest, the Democratic nominee for United States Senate in the state of Iowa, said this when he won the nomination last week.
7: This campaign has always been about having a senator from Iowa, fighting for the people of Iowa, not for the billionaires or the large corporations. This campaign has been about fighting for the middle class, working families, rural communities, small family farms, and working with anyone to address rising costs, stagnant incomes, and out-of-control corruption in D.C. Iowans all over this state have heard our message and felt hope that we can change this state and change this country. Tonight is proof of that.
6: And joining us now is Iowa State Representative Josh Turek. He is the Democratic nominee for United States Senate in Iowa. Thank you very much for joining us tonight. Really appreciate it. You're hoping to go to the United States Senate, where Democrats have been trying to put a stop to Donald Trump's war in Iran with a War Powers Resolution. What is your position on that?
8: Yeah, first, good evening, and thank you for having me. I can tell you, I can speak on this from a personal standpoint. I come from generations of veterans. Both of my grandfathers served in

0: Vietnam is the reasons why I ended up with my disability of spina bifida. I am an example of the generational consequences to these forever wars that we find ourselves into, that when the bombs stop, the consequences do not. And far too often, I think we're finding ourselves in forever war, spending $1 trillion in Iraq, $1 trillion in Afghanistan. For what? Meanwhile, now we're spending $1 billion in Iran, and we're being told here in Iowa that we don't have money for healthcare, for schools and closing roads. If I'm in the United States Senate, I'm going to do everything I can to prevent us from going into these forever wars that we keep finding ourselves into.
1: I want to listen again. You weren't here earlier in the program to something Donald Trump said about the number of war dead in Vietnam, which and the way he's comparing this to his war in Iran. Let's listen to this.
2: We've lost 13 soldiers in two wars. In Venezuela, we lost none, took over the country. And in Iraq, in Iran, we lost 13. In Vietnam, we lost hundreds of thousands, 19 years. Nobody says that.
1: What's your reaction to that?
0: We lost 58,000, just over, brave men and women. I was just with my father the other day at the Wall That Heals, the moving Vietnam Memorial. And I've only seen my father cry a handful of times in his life, and actually seeing that memorial brought him to tears. And he said to me there, he just said, you know, for what? So many brave men and women ended up losing their life. And this is why we need to have individuals like myself in the United States Senate to prevent us from going into these forever conflicts.
1: Your own experience shows that the price of war is paid by more than just the people who bravely go in to fight that war. You've spent your life unable to walk because of your father's exposure to Agent Orange in Vietnam. That seems to be something that the kind of thing that never crosses Donald Trump's mind.
0: Yeah, it certainly seems to that amongst many, many other things. We've got the tariffs that are absolutely decimating our rural communities and our Iowa farmers. We now lead the nation in farm foreclosures. You've got farm suicides that are skyrocketing. With the big, beautiful bill, you've got more than 100,000 Iowans that are losing their health care, thousands more losing food assistance just to give tax breaks to billionaires. This is a state that is uniquely hurting, and Iowans are ready for change. And everywhere that we're going, that's what we're hearing. Doesn't matter urban area, rural areas. Iowans are struggling just to keep food on the table and a roof above their head. And we've got a generational chance to be able to win this U.S. Senate seat. So if people are interested, go to turekforiowa.com and join us, because we can win this Senate seat.
1: Josh Turek, thank you very much for joining us tonight.
0: Thank you.
1: We'll be right back.
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4: The cause of America is, in a great measure, the cause of all mankind. Many circumstances have and will arise which are not local, but universal, and through which the principles of all lovers of mankind are affected. The sun never shined on a cause of greater worth.
5: Iowa Senate candidate Josh Turek gets tonight's last word. 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
6: Tonight, the president walks back his threat of a third day of airstrikes on Iran and again claims he's on the verge of a peace deal. Then Wall Street gears up for Elon Musk's SpaceX to go public in what is expected to be the world's largest stock market debut. And weaponizing the Department of Justice. New reporting on the effort to use the agency for Trump's retribution as the 11th Hour gets underway on this Thursday night. Good evening once again. I am Stephanie Ruhle, honored to be back with you because we are now 145 days away from the midterms. This morning, Donald Trump threatened a third straight day of strikes on Iran. Then he abruptly announced those strikes would not happen because some sort of deal was imminent. Of course, we've heard the president make that claim many, many times over the last couple of months, and absolutely no deal has happened. Here's what the president said this afternoon when a reporter asked when this actual deal could be signed.
7: It'll be soon. Maybe this weekend.
8: And has the Supreme Leader approved this deal, sir?
7: I understand the answer is yes.
8: And when this deal is signed, is the United States going to immediately lift the blockade?
7: Yes, that's true. That's part of the deal.
8: You'll
7: have oil prices dropping like a rock.
8: And, sir, have you actually secured an agreement on the discussions about the nuclear material and the nuclear negotiations?
7: Yes, conceptually on that, and nobody's getting close to it because it's buried under a mountain, basically.
6: Here's the thing. A senior Iranian official linked with the talks told MS Now that Iran has not agreed to any kind of document or any sort of framework with the United States. And the president was not finished making announcements today. He also said he would nominate U.S. attorney and former SEC chair, you remember him from the first term and now the second term, Jay Clayton, to become the new director of national intelligence. The president has faced a whole lot of bipartisan backlash for appointing his boy, Bill Pulte, to that job in an acting capacity. But Trump still says that Pulte will still have the job, at least for a while. Watch this.
9: Do you intend to have Bill Pulte continue to serve as the acting director of national intelligence? And do you think it's unreasonable that some Republicans have concerns that he has no intelligence experience, even if he's serving in this acting role?
7: But he's intelligent, unlike a lot of other people.
9: But do you think that's right? No intelligence.
7: He's only there for a little while. He's running it for a short while we get a very talented person, Jay Clayton, in. As you know, Jay Clayton's an incredible talent, head of Sullivan and Cromwell. He was head of the SEC. He was now Southern District. I mean, nobody has better credentials. Bill will run it for sure. Well, he's done a fantastic job at Fannie Mae, Freddie Mac.
6: I'm just going to, for fact's sake, you there for a second. Having intelligence experience is not the same thing as someone who is intelligent. Now let's get smarter. With the help of our lead-off panel, Peter Baker is here, chief White House correspondent for The New York Times, David Drucker, senior writer for The Dispatch, and former U.S. attorney Joyce Vance. She spent 25 years as a federal prosecutor. All right, Peter, sharpen that pencil. I only have two nights left anchoring the

0: 11th hour, so let's make it count. Put what the president said to the side. What do we actually know about what is happening between the U.S. and Iran? Because what I know is that the markets dropped earlier this week. And what I know happened today, when the president said we're about to sign this deal, what do the markets do? Shot up. He responds to that.
1: He does respond to that. And I think the truth is we ought to be putting aside, as you say, what he says, because it doesn't really mean anything, right? How many times, as you rightly said, have we watched this movie before? We have seen it time and time again. We're almost at a deal. They're desperate for a deal. We're on the verge of a deal. We've got a deal almost finalized. It could be hours. It could be days. And yet we're 3 months in, more than 3 months into this, no deal. There may be a deal at some point, but I think we should stop listening to what the president says because it's not very meaningful. It's not a reliable account of what's going on because every few hours it shifts. We're going to have a big fight. We're going to have a big strike. Well, now we're not going to have a strike because we're on the same page. The supreme leader is on board. He's not on board. You know, let's stop looking at what he says and just pay attention to what he does. And what he does is show that he wants to avoid a resumption of the full-scale war that had ended in the ceasefire in April, if he can avoid it. But what he has not done so far is actually strike a deal that he can claim is better than the one that Obama had or better than the status quo before the war started. And that's the real test.
0: We could also forget what he was, forget what he is, and just observe how he feels. And it's very clear he is frustrated that the war is still going on, but he cannot unilaterally change that. David, how do Republicans feel?
2: Well, look, I mean, I think there's a lot of frustration in Republican circles and on Capitol Hill that they don't have a roadmap for this, right? I mean, I think the Iran war, as we've discussed before, is something that a lot of them were predisposed to support, and many of them were glad the president took action. But they were never consulted. There was never buy-in. And now it's, you know, it's a war. It's not a war. Oh, wait, it's a war again. And I think for Republicans, all they're looking to do is have this not be an albatross on their midterm election prospects. And so to the extent that the president can calm nerves and calm markets and give the impression that there's progress toward some sort of cooling off and resolution, I think they'll take what they can get. You know, the issue here, as Peter mentioned, is that we have a deal and then we don't have a deal. And even if we have a deal, we don't actually know if it's acceptable. A couple of weeks ago, the president heralded a deal. It might have been the fourth or fifth time he had done that. And as details leaked of what that deal might be, a lot of Republicans on Capitol Hill said, and other conservatives around the country said, this is a horrible deal. Don't do it. And I think that's one of the reasons why the president backed off somewhat, notwithstanding the fact that it doesn't appear that the Iranians are interested in any sort of deal that in any way would be acceptable to the United States.
0: It's a horrible deal. Don't do it. And at the same time, they and most of the rest of the country don't want us in this war, which puts the president in the quagmire that he's in. The president said, Peter, once again, that this agreement is imminent. It could happen this weekend. But let's actually look at everybody's weekend plans. Because our Secretary of State, Marco Rubio, he's spending tomorrow at a World Cup game. And on Saturday, the president has the UFC steel cage fight. And it's going to be J.D. Vance, Steve Witkoff, and Jared Kushner. They would be the ones representing him. Isn't this the biggest conflict the U.S. has to resolve right now? And if we were really going to resolve it, if we were really going to sign a meaningful agreement, wouldn't the president of the United States be there?
1: Yeah, you know, it doesn't give the impression of somebody who's devoting full time and energy to getting us out of this war and getting prices back.
0: Or believes it's a good deal worth a victory lap.
1: Exactly, exactly. Remember, just a couple weeks ago, the president told us he couldn't go to his own son's wedding because he was so busy negotiating the Iran deal. And yet he had time this week to go to the Knicks game, which was not very popular with the Knicks fans. And he has time, apparently, to have this fight on the South Lawn to celebrate his birthday. And you're right, doesn't give the impression of somebody who is very serious about this. And I think that that's you know, it's a sign that that this is kind of a jump ball. As Dave said, we don't really know what kind of deal this could look like that would actually satisfy Republicans, because they cannot look like they did worse than Obama, because the president, of course, got rid of that deal from 2015. And everything they're talking about here, frankly, isn't even a deal on the nuclear stuff. It's a deal to talk about the nuclear stuff. It's a deal to say, hey, let's just permanently keep the ceasefire going while we have a conversation permanently 30, 60 days. But we've had that for 30 or 60 days. It's just it's a deal to keep talking and looking for a deal. And I think he's learning just

0: kowtow to outsiders, are not willing to give up what they think is important to their national security. And the Americans can't simply accept their word without some sort of proof, without some sort of verification, because the Iranians can't be trusted. So it's a real conundrum.
1: David, Trump allies told Politico that it may be too late to change how people see the economy. Obviously, the Iran war plays a very big part in that. Meanwhile, just yesterday, I wasn't even working and I had to pull myself to the TV to read these headlines because I said, this cannot be true. The president said he loves the inflation. It could be so much worse at a time when now inflation is moving at a faster rate than our wages, which means our money will not go as far. It's going to be difficult. When the president says things like that, when the president continues a war in Iran that the majority of the American people do not want, how much harder is he making the midterms for his own party?
2: Well, look, he's making it exceedingly difficult, right? I mean, as I've been saying for months and as we've discussed here, voters have been very unhappy, not just with the president's handling of the economy, but with the fact that they don't believe he's sufficiently focused on it, right? And he's got his construction projects in Washington, D.C. He has foreign policy projects in different parts of the world. And they just don't feel like he's focused. And when you're not focused on what the voters want you to be focused on, it's a double whammy politically on top of the fact that they may not like the agenda that you're putting forward to try and deal with the economy. And so that's where Republicans are stuck. And the thing is, Republicans on the Hill and even the president's team that surrounds him, they understand that the economy and affordability and the high cost of living across the board are the number one priority voters are concerned about. And this is particularly true with independent voters who always are king in midterm elections. They're king in every election, but particularly in midterm elections. And I think Republicans would like the president to talk about the economy any way they can get it, rather than the myriad things that he prefers to talk about. But when you give Democrats headlines like, I love inflation, and look, we know what he's doing, right? I mean, the president likes to create the reality that he wishes existed rather than the reality that is.
1: Except, of course, that's the most difficult thing to do when it comes to the economy. You cannot BS people on their lived economic experience. And he might not care about our collective economic health, but the galling thing for the American people, David, is it is crystal clear that he is laser beam focused on his own economic health. And gosh darn it, he's healthier than he has ever been. Joyce, let's cover a new topic. Donald Trump's nominee for Director of National Intelligence, Jay Clayton, somebody we've been covering for years. He was both U.S. Attorney for the Southern District of New York. He was chairman of the SEC. Are you surprised that the president moved so quickly to try to tamp down the extraordinarily negative reaction to Bill Pulte, who's a favorite, at least for Trump?
3: We've seen Trump do this before. He's abandoned his nominees, even nominees he's close to, when it appears that they're just in an untenable position. But, Steph, what I think has not changed here is the qualifications for the DNI position. It is not experience in intelligence. It's loyalty to the president. And that's a qualification that this nominee will have, just like Pulte would have.
1: Well, what's interesting is the Senate Intelligence Committee is now holding their confirmation hearing for Jay Clayton on Wednesday. Are they trying to rush this thing to eliminate or at least reduce Pulte's time in this role? He's set to take over a week from tomorrow, Peter. And what Bill Pulte has shown, at least in his current role, is he is willing to look under any rock, dig up any old document to try to make a case against the president's foes. We've seen it in many, many instances already.
0: Yeah, it's possible they try to rush this confirmation so they can go ahead and get in Jay Clayton as opposed to Bill Pulte. But remember, Jay Clayton has also been pretty willing to do the president's bidding. He's not Bill Pulte. He actually at least has a law enforcement background. But a law enforcement background, and Joyce knows better than I do on this, is not the same thing as being prepared for the DNI position. The DNI position is not supposed to be a political Hatchet Man is supposed to be a person who is overseeing 18 different intelligence agencies and doing it, by the way, at a time when we're at war. The Iranians have been sponsors of terrorism before. They have tried, in fact, to sponsor assassinations of this president and some of the people he

0: used to work for him. There are very serious issues confronting, you know, the director of national intelligence that go beyond what a U.S. attorney might have experience in doing. So he's willing to say it doesn't really matter to me whether you had experience in the intelligence agencies, because he didn't like the intelligence agencies. He didn't trust the intelligence agencies. That goes back to his first term. It goes back to 2016. He views the intelligence agencies as the epitome of the deep state. He's looking for somebody who's loyal to him to ride herd over the intelligence agencies, which often tell him things he doesn't want to hear.
1: Joyce, we're also waiting for a decision from the judge in that legal case that is trying to stop Trump's UFC event that's taking place at the White House this weekend. What did you read on this thing?
2: Well, it's interesting. We're getting awfully close to go time because the weigh-in ceremony supposedly being held in the Lincoln Memorial is scheduled in advance of the cage fights on Sunday. So we've seen a renewed effort by the plaintiffs to argue that the judge should, even if he doesn't enjoin the whole shebang, prevent the use of the Lincoln Memorial Chamber. This may come down to a technical legal issue, whether or not the judge believes that these plaintiffs have standing, whether he believes that they have a right to sue, which is a prerequisite before a judge can even consider their claims. But the timing here feels very squished, Steph, and there's a real question of how the White House would respond if there was an 11th hour order enjoining the cage fights from taking place.
1: I just can't get my head around the weigh-in that is supposed to take place at the Lincoln Memorial. David, new topic. Politico is now reporting that the knives are out within the Trump administration and that Trump himself is extremely frustrated with everybody, from his own team to the Senate. What does that tell you about where this presidency is headed? I know the president feels somewhat boxed in as it relates to the war in Iran, and there's nothing he can do to really, on his own, get himself out. But take me inside this White House.
3: Well, look, I think from the very beginning of the second presidency, what we saw was a president and a team that had really figured out the levers of executive power and how to stretch them. And President Trump has been determined to do as much as he can on his own without consulting Congress and without paying attention to normal congressional authority, even by his predecessors, who themselves would ignore Congress often. Right. And I think what he's running into in the past couple of months is resistance. And that resistance has to be frustrating for him. And I think, you know, we've seen him. We've seen elements of his agenda frustrated on the Hill. His proposal to regulate how states administer elections, nominees that he wants passed, money that he wants appropriated, whether for the ballroom or the slush fund, the so-called anti-weaponization fund. And I don't think it's an accident that we're beginning to hear more stories about how he is frustrated and how we're beginning to get some level of leaking from a White House in this presidency that had been almost airtight, particularly compared to President Trump's first term.
1: 100%.
3: And I think these are the sorts of things that happen, number one, in a second term. They also happen as you get deeper into the term. And presidents, and this is, he's hardly the first president to go through this, just become frustrated because a lot of the energy that fueled the beginning of the term coming out of reelection begins to dissipate.
1: Trump 1.0, I mean, his staff hadn't even left the Oval Office, and they'd have megaphones out the windows calling reporters. This time, not so much. Gang, thank you so much for starting us off this evening. The next time I will see you all, the three of you, you better set your alarms. You're going to be waking up early at 9 a.m. with me. But for now, adios, guys. Coming up later in the show, how Trump's thirst for political retribution has reshaped the Department of Justice. The author of the new book, Department of Revenge, you are going to want to read it this summer, joins us. He's joining us later on. But first, right after the break, you know what time it is. Money, power, politics. SpaceX buckles up for its big day on Wall Street. How the IPO launch is making Elon Musk the world's first trillionaire. At least on paper, the 11th hour just getting underway on a Thursday night.
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1: It is time now for Money, Power, Politics. The stock market staged a dramatic recovery today. I'm going to tell you why. The Dow surged 1,000 points after the president said the U.S. could soon sign a deal with Iran, but we don't really know where or how, and there's no details. Investors are also gearing up for the debut of SpaceX on the NASDAQ tomorrow, which just set the record for the world's largest IPO, raising $75 billion. That is a massive number, but I'm focused on an even bigger one, $1 trillion. Elon Musk is set to become the world's first trillionaire. Do you see I'm tongue-tied just saying it when SpaceX goes public? If he were a country, he would be the 22nd largest economy, just behind Poland and ahead of Taiwan. But here's the thing. Despite all of the hype and all of the promises, the actual financials do not add up to actual profit. SpaceX has recorded $13 billion worth of losses since the beginning of 2023. That is according to recent filings. In the first 3 months of this year alone, it lost nearly $4.5 billion. Morningstar analysts believe it is worth less than half of its massive $1.75 trillion IPO target. And if you do not like how Musk does his business, well, then tough nuts, kids, because after this IPO, he is expected to retain about 82% of the company's voting rights. Thousands of current and former SpaceX employees will become millionaires tomorrow when this puppy goes public. But they and we would be very wise to remember it is Musk's company, and we are just along for the ride. With me now to discuss, Teddy Schleifer with The New York Times. He covers campaign finance and how the extremely wealthy Americans are influencing politics now more than ever. And my dear friend Brendan Greeley, contributing editor for The Financial Times. His new book out entitled
9: The Almighty Dollar, 500 Years of the World's Most Powerful Money.
1: Is a must read. Okay. SpaceX did manage to pull an $800 million profit in 2024, but it is still taking losses. Investors are pouring money into this IPO, and they know they're not going to have any control of this company. They're betting on Elon Musk. Yep. And I'm not saying that's good or bad, but that's the bet. They're saying this guy is the future. Let's go.
9: It doesn't add up is the problem. If you take any first-year analyst right out of Wharton and you gave them all of this data, they would not come up with this valuation, right? SpaceX is going to trade at 100 times earnings. Apple trades at like 30, 35. None of that makes sense. But here's the difference. Apple is not going to put its phones on Mars. We're buying a dream. That's what you're buying. It is absolutely impossible to value this company at the valuation that they're asking for. That Morningstar report that you cited that said it's only worth $780 billion, what they basically said is there are two businesses. One of them is an AI business. It has no moat. There's nothing that distinguishes it from any other AI company. Then they have this other business that shoots things into space. That's a pretty good business. Elon Musk does build things. Does he build things worth 100 times earnings? That doesn't make any sense.
1: I want to talk about the wealth transfer factor of this. Teddy, investors, they bet on the future, but this time they're actually gambling with a lot of people's futures. SpaceX, because of some rule changes that we have never seen before, is now going to be showing up in 401k accounts, whether Americans want it or not. How risky is this to the American people, to the millions and millions of Americans who have 401ks, who have retirement accounts, who are suddenly going to see this in them?
11: Well, I mean, so much of the current stock market and the 401k returns are based on these mega cap companies, things like Apple, Meta, Google, now including SpaceX. And of course, regular Americans do not run these companies. And if you are invested in the stock market, you know, you got to deal with the founders and CEOs who make these decisions and hope for the best. I mean, SpaceX is predicting, Stephanie, the largest total addressable market in human history. So if they fill that, TAM, as it's called, good for all of us. If they do not, then that's where the problem lies, of course.
1: I want to talk about Elon Musk as a person. He's obviously faced a lot of scrutiny over recent years, so of his business practices. But let's just talk about how powerful he is. He wants to impact a war? Well, he can. He controls Starlink. He wants to impact communication? He can. He buys Twitter. Remember, when Trump won the second term, we called him the shadow president. Yeah. And while Doge may be largely dismantled, and he's not sleeping on Stephen Miller's couch and living in D.C., a huge portion of money that they make, a huge amount of time they spend is within our government, the massive amount of government contracts they have that are not going away anytime soon. So even if people question Elon Musk, the person, is the reason they're bananas for this thing is because they realize just how powerful he is and how closely tied to the government he is.
9: And we're about to make him too big to fail. This is the problem.
1: Bingo.
9: Is that it's not just that he's going to be listed in everybody in these tracker funds that everybody has in their 401ks. It's that they had to bend the rules to put him in there. You know, there's this idea that it's impossible to value his company because he has a reality distortion field. It's working. They bent the rules. So once we're all invested in Elon Musk, it's not just that he has access to the government. It's not just that he managed to reshape NASA in his image as Viceroy of America under Donald Trump.
1: Wow.
9: It's that we are now, we all now have no choice but to support what he wants because we're all invested in this insane thing that you and I can't figure out how to value right now.
1: It's extraordinary. It's not just Elon Musk. OpenAI is one of the most highly anticipated IPOs coming down the pike. That is largely due to Sam Altman. And again, Sam Altman, whose reputation has taken a serious hit recently. I mean, just think about this, Teddy. In the last few months, Sam Altman and Elon Musk have been in a courtroom calling one another hardcore liars. And now investors are about to put tens of billions of dollars and faith into these people.
11: Yeah, I mean, you hope that they're both not right. And you hope that maybe there's some hero out here. I mean, look, so much of the economy is about AI right now, right? And that's so much of SpaceX, which, you know, 3 years ago, people were not thinking about it as an AI company, but suddenly it's an AI company and they own XAI, which is one of OpenAI's competitors. OpenAI, you know, 5 years ago, most people hadn't heard of this company. Now it's everywhere, right? And we haven't even talked about Anthropic, the third IPO that's going to happen this year, which is further going to kind of make the American economy depend on a few of these mega cap companies. And yeah, I mean, I was kind of joking before that you hope that everything is above board and that, you know, there's no issues under the hood. But so much of kind of 401ks and index funds and, you know, the American job market, to say nothing of the future of, you know, work, is dependent on a few people making the correct decisions at the helm of a few companies. And that's
1: just the way. But here's the thing, Teddy, you better hope there's nothing sinister under the hood, but hope is all you have. Because you're going to basically have no recourse in this situation. He's going to control 82% of the voting shares of this company.
9: We're going to pay him for the right to do whatever he wants.
1: This is the point. Like, hope is all you got, boys and girls. Before we go, though, I have to ask you about Albania. These protests are growing over Jared Kushner and Ivanka Trump's plans to build a luxury mega resort there. What do you make of this?
9: Must be nice to be Jared Kushner. You can kind of wander around the world from whatever foreign countries you want. I don't think it ever occurred to them that anybody would care what they were doing and what they didn't see, because the rest of the world doesn't exist to them.
1: Or they don't care that people care.
9: There has been frustration in Albania over corruption for a very long time. And so what they're doing is offensive, and it builds on a long history in that country of things that have been done to people. And I don't think they gave a second's thought about other things that were going on in that country and that anybody might mind or care.
1: Ay, Dios mío. Thank you so much, Brendan. Teddy, great having you here. Next time I see you boys, it will be on an entire show.
9: In the morning.
1: Entitled Money, Power,
9: Politics. Very excited about the morning.
1: In the morning, when we return, a new book lays out how Trump is using his second term to settle the political score with his perceived enemies. The author, Devlin Barrett, joins us right after the break.
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1: I know I ask this all the time, but like for real. If you're scrolling with your phone, put it down, try to pay attention, you're looking at this story, really matters. The president's pick for Attorney General Todd Blanche, he is facing serious obstacles during his confirmation process in the Senate. It's in part because of his acting role. He attempted to create the $1.8 billion anti-weaponization fund, which some call a slush fund. And a new book sheds a whole lot more light on just how far the administration has taken this anti-weaponization campaign. The Department of Revenge shows how FBI Director Kash Patel's drive to target critics of the president set off cascading crises with U.S. attorneys' offices, derailed distinguished careers, and undercut the Justice Department's credibility with U.S. judges. And in case you forgot, he announced the sweeping investigation in 2025. Where else? On the Joe Rogan Experience.
29: It was not just disinformation, misinformation, but your government and leaders in government weaponizing it for political purposes, not just FBI and DOJ, but others in the IC. You know how I caught these guys? Because these guys were so arrogant, they would write everything down. And I found the documents. They think, no one's going to catch us. I'm going to write everything down. We're going to put it in a lockbox. We're going to put it in a vault, and no one's going to find it. Well, you know what? I found the vault, and now I'm going to work.
1: The author, Devlin Barrett, is a New York Times reporter covering the Department of Justice and law enforcement. Devlin, this is quite a book. The Department of Revenge, how Trump took control of the American justice. It is out now. And I'm tongue-tied because this book, this content is a must read. Right. The president says things like, oh, the American people don't care, and tries to smooth over things. Do not smooth over anything. Read this book. This is an investigation that has targeted former FBI Director Jim Comey, New York AG Tish James, and a whole lot of other Trump critics. Now, we reported on these things in real time as they happened, but to see it all laid out in a book is really shocking. How much damage has the president's revenge campaign done?
30: Well, it's done tremendous damage, and a lot of that damage has been done
3: to, frankly, their own credibility when it comes to presenting these cases in court. But a lot of that damage has been done to career prosecutors who tried to do the right thing, argued for what they thought was the right thing, and were either forced to resign or were fired. And ultimately, it's done damage to the people they've targeted because, you know, these cases don't hold up. And there is a cost that gets paid when you're charged with crimes that you're never convicted of that because the case itself is flawed.
1: How did the FBI and the DOJ respond to your book?
3: They argue that these cases are strong. They argue that the case that they filed against Jim Comey over his what they call lies to Congress was a strong case and a good case. They argue that the case they filed against James Comey over the Seychelles case was a strong case. But what the book really tries to do is explain, you know, we've seen those indictments, right? We've seen those charges, and those are flashpoints that point to, I think, serious problems inside the department. But the book really sort of goes inside those decisions, what leads up to those decisions. And in all those cases, what you see is career prosecutors saying, no, this is wrong. We should not go forward with this. This is a bad idea. And that being overridden by the Trump administration.
1: Now, Todd Blanche is going through the official confirmation process, but he plays a role in all of this. Talk to me about that.
3: Yeah, it's really fascinating because if you take just as one example, the book traces through how the first Comey case came to be and how the first Letitia James case came to be. And in those two cases, Todd Blanche himself took very different positions. His staff pushed for Comey to be charged. Todd Blanche personally argued against Letitia James being charged. But one of the real defining characteristics of the Justice Department in this Trump administration is that a very bedrock principle of prosecutorial discretion is really falling by the wayside when it comes to political cases. And what's now replacing that in cases like Letitia James and in cases like James Comey, the prosecutorial discretion is being replaced by presidential directive, presidential decree from Donald Trump.
1: Okay, well, now Senate Republicans broke with Trump over the anti-weaponization fund, and it's hanging over Blanche's confirmation. But the Republican House Oversight Chair, James Comer, he's also got questions for him about handling the Epstein files. And even Pam Bondi, when she spoke a few weeks ago, she was sort of pointing to the, hey, don't look at me, it's Todd Blanche over there. How do you think that is going to go if the Justice Department makes him available? And how much could it hurt him with the Senate?
3: I think all these issues are very difficult for Todd Blanche, particularly the Epstein files issues, because as much as, yes, Pam Bondi was the attorney general, one of the things the book shows is that Todd Blanche makes so many of the key decisions inside the Justice Department from the start. And that's especially true when it gets to the Epstein files, which was a complete fiasco for the Justice Department. They eventually got the files out, but they sort of went back and forth on what they were going to do. They promised one thing, then they went in the complete other direction, and then they had to, you know, reverse that again. And all of that went through Blanche's office. So I think that issue alone is going to create some headaches for this confirmation process.
1: Finally, before I let you go, the Wall Street Journal is reporting that the U.S. attorney in D.C., Jeanine Pirro, she subpoenaed some of the largest banks in this country over allegations that they debanked clients or improperly closed customer accounts for political reasons. The banks have said, no, that did not happen. What do you make of this move? Because
3: well,
1: Trump's tried to make this claim before.
3: Right. I mean, this is again, I think, a thing you see that Trump has talked about, and now prosecutors are trying to, you know, fulfill his wishes. And the debanking argument is something Trump has talked about a lot. It's something that motivates him and angers him. You know, we'll see if the subpoenas produce much of anything in this area. But I think one of the things that is a hallmark of this Justice Department is investigations and attempted prosecutions of people the president doesn't like. And this certainly falls into that category.
1: Devlin, thank you. And just to remind our audience, banks are among the most highly, banking is one of the most highly regulated industries, and every bank has to account for every customer they have and be able to say, we signed off on understanding how they make their money, where they make their money, and where it comes from. And if they cannot do that, they debank you. when we return as artificial intelligence begins to reshape our labor market. My next guest is pitching a new idea. Stop taxing the workers and tax the robots. Andrew Yang is back. He joins us to explain right after the break.
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1: Whether it's a sovereign fund or a one-time tax, everybody out there seems to have a solution for how to distribute the enormous wealth AI is expected to generate in the coming years. My next guest has a different idea. Tax it. Tax AI, not humans, as the technology spreads. Former presidential candidate and New York City mayoral candidate Andrew Yang writes the following, quote, "If we were going to bet the economy and everybody's retirement savings on AI, the least we could do is tax it." Andrew Yang, who also is the founder and CEO of Noble Mobile, joins me now. I'm so glad you're here. I have not seen you in ages. Last time we talked, I'm sure we were talking about how much fun math is.
0: Yes. Make Americans think harder. Which doesn't seem to be the order of the day, but it's all right.
1: But it can be. It can be. We can be the people to create the change. Before we dive into your plan, I do just want to ask you about something Jeff Bezos said, because while he was discussing his new AI company, Jeff Bezos predicted that we're going to have a labor shortage due to AI, and he dismissed any fears that we're going to be facing mass unemployment. What do you think about that?
0: No, he might not be wrong in certain precincts, because we're going to have a shortage maybe of electricians and plumbers and technical employees.
1: Which we already have a shortage.
0: Which we already have. So, you know, you can see, hey, that shortage is right there. Meanwhile, you're going to have a displacement of entry-level white-collar workers, recent college grads, which you're already seeing. And that's going to expand very, very quickly. So I think he might not be entirely wrong, but there's going to be a lot of pain ahead. And the fact that some of the big tech CEOs are kind of hand-waving around that, I actually don't even think they believe it. I think that what they've been told is, hey, people are starting to hate AI. Approval of AI is down to 26%, which is lower than ICE, as an example. And so they've been told, essentially, by like their folks, stop talking about AI displacing jobs because it's making everyone hate it.
1: I believe that, because there's lots of CEOs in different industries that are going to be impacted by AI. Just CEOs that were regularly talking to the media, and they've sort of gone silent in the last 6 months because they just don't want to answer those questions. Now, there are a lot of proposals out there to help spread the potential wealth. How does your idea differ from others? Why do you think it's so necessary? Walk us through it.
0: So you tend to tax things that you want less of. And in this case, we want more jobs, more work, more hiring, and we make it very expensive and difficult to hire in this country through our system of taxation. I'll give you an example. I run a company, Noble Mobile. If we hire someone, we're going to pay 8 to 10% in FICA and Social Security, another 10% or so in your health care, and then that employee is going to pay 15 to 25% in income tax. That's about 50% before they take home a dollar and whatnot. And so it makes it less enticing for both me to create the position and for that person to take it and then show up to work on Monday. So what you need to do is you need to try and get those costs out of the small businesses' hands or the big businesses' hands and make labor more competitive with AI. Because right now it's the worst of both worlds. AI, they're not getting taxed. And if I use them, like, I don't have any other expenses.
1: They're not getting taxed. If you're building a data center in an opportunity zone,
0: yes,
1: it's not getting taxed. It's a tax-free bonanza that's going to change every element of the way that we work, live, and play. So as you speak to Silicon Valley executives, sort of it swings between, you know, those who say, you know, it's going to be the end of our economy, and others who say, no, this is going to create the promise of endless wealth. Do you think any of them actually know?
0: I think most of them know that there's going to be a massive concentration of value in their own companies.
1: There sure are.
0: Yeah. I mean, we could see our first trillionaire this week.
1: Yes,
0: and on and on. There are many new billionaires that this is going to create. And simultaneously, there are going to be a lot of white-collar jobs that get wiped out. And so the question is, how does the value that's getting hoovered up into the cloud and these AI companies get back to the 22-year-old who's coming back from college and can't find a job?
1: And who are the people trying to solve for that? Is there a group in this government? Should there be a group in this government trying to figure that out? Because when you think about how we messed up when it comes to globalization, there wasn't a group saying, we're about to hollow out our labor force. Here's what we should do. And because we didn't, we're still feeling the after effects. Do you think our government is currently doing anything to address or even think about this?
0: They should be, when you talk to individual lawmakers, they're scared of the AI lobby because the AI lobby has 150 million of gunpowder.
1: And baby, it's getting bigger.
0: Oh yeah, I mean, you know, and so I've talked to U.S. senators who recognize the need but think it's going to be a career ender if they decide to head this direction. But you know who's ahead of them? The American people. The vast majority of Americans are saying, of course, you should tax AI, you should tax these data centers, and then distribute the value. So the question is whether our leaders, our representatives will get the message, including the folks in this administration.
1: Then do you buy this report from OpenAI that claims that China was likely behind an online influence campaign that changed or impacted the way the American people were thinking about AI?
0: No. Do I believe that that's a possibility? Sure. But do I think that that's driven the animosity and hostility towards AI?
1: Yeah, if you had a Darth Vader-style data center being built in your backyard and it was jacking up your energy costs and your clean water, I don't think it would take China's influence to impact how you feel.
0: Yeah, I think Americans got there on their own. But one reason why this report is good for OpenAI is that it says, look, guys, the Chinese want to beat us in this arms race in AI. So everyone just shut up, get out of the way, and let us do our thing so that we can be ahead of China in this race. I mean, the reality is more complicated. Americans have very legitimate feelings and you know, issues.
1: And we're looking for
0: centers.
1: A different quality of life than the Chinese people are.
0: Yeah, I mean, you know, China's a totalitarian society. And last I checked, we still are not. So,
1: and we'd like to keep
0: there.
1: It that way.
0: Yeah,
1: Andrew Yang, I have not seen you in ages. It is a pleasure to have you back. This is the second to last night where I'm going to be hosting this show. We're launching a new show in the mornings starting in 5 days from now. I hope you join us.
0: Oh, yeah, I'd love to. It's great to be back, Stephanie. Where did I go?
1: It's great to have you here. We'll be right back with more.
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0: razor I've ever tried. 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
1: My dear friend, my best friend at MS, Ali Velshi, will be taking over the anchor chair on the 11th hour. So be sure to turn in all day, every day, and stay through 11th hour. It will be fantastic. But for now, I am signing off from all of us here at MS Now. Thank you for staying up late with me. I will see you at the end of tomorrow.
4: You know that feeling? We've all had this feeling. When you buy a cute pair of shoes or something like that you saw on Instagram, and then they show up and you wear them for a day or two, and they're just not what you hoped they'd be. Or when you buy a movie ticket and halfway through the show, you think to yourself, ugh, I should have stayed home or maybe gone to see a different movie. We've all been there. We've all had versions of buyer's remorse. And right now, it feels a lot like a lot of Trump voters are entering their very own buyer's remorse era. I mean, think about it this way. Back in 2024, Trump won the support of 81% of voters who ranked the economy as their number one issue. He won 81% of them. Or he won. That was their big issue. But fast forward to present time, and a new poll out just this week found that a record 63% of Americans disapprove of Trump's handling of the economy. Just take a look at this chart. That's it. There it is, right on the screen. The light red line at the top that you can see right there is Trump's economic approval rating during his first term. It's essentially hovering around the same place the whole time. Pretty consistent. That dark red line you can see kind of on the one side of the screen is Trump's economic approval rating during his second term. And you, as you can see there, it's basically plummeting off of a cliff. And it's not just the economy that is driving feelings of buyer's remorse for Trump voters. I mean, Trump ran for president repeatedly promising that as president, he wouldn't get us into any new wars. A promise, by the way, he now insists that he never made.
5: One of your consistent campaign promises was no new wars, going all the way back to 2015. Did you break that promise to the American people?
6: No. Under Trump, we will have no more wars.
7: I didn't guarantee no war.
8: If Trump comes back, you won't have any wars. You won't have any wars.
7: So when you say I promised, I didn't promise anything.
6: They said he will start a war. I'm not going to start a war. I'm going to stop wars.
4: Trump absolutely did promise repeatedly that he would not start any new wars. It was kind of a shtick he'd said all the time. He also promised that he was the great deal maker and that he could negotiate an end to any conflict. That was also part of his regular shtick. But now he's failing on both counts. I mean, for the past 2 days, we watched Trump's ceasefire with Iran fall apart as the two countries resumed fighting. Then this morning, Trump once again teased a big, devastating strike against Iran and threatened to take over their oil industry, only to back away at the last second, claiming once again that a peace deal was imminent. There is no imminent peace deal, clearly. Now, tonight he's claiming that Iran is ready to sign a deal with Iranian, while Iranian officials are publicly denying any such thing. The man is basically stuck. And in way over his head, that is very clear more than 100 days into this war. It's the same thing we've seen over and over and over again since the beginning of this conflict. And the people who bought Trump's no new wars pledge now also have buyer's remorse. In that same new poll I mentioned earlier, almost the entire country, a full 92% of voters, say they think the war will last another month or longer, rejecting Trump's claim that an end to the war is imminent. And two-thirds of Americans, 67%,

0: think Trump has been ineffective in negotiating with Iran. When it comes to Trump and his policies, there are signs of buyer's remorse basically everywhere you look. People who voted for him who are thinking, this isn't what I voted for, or this isn't what I want. Even take the things Trump himself is excited about, like the big UFC fight he's planning to host on the South Lawn of the White House for his 80th birthday on Sunday. A new Reuters Ipsos poll found that only 16% of Americans think it's appropriate for Trump to hold that event, which means that most of the people who voted for him are not on board with his big birthday party. And we're seeing that kind of buyer's remorse is not only evident in the polls, but also in conversations with real people in places that were key to Trump's victory. In states like Ohio, for example, which had become so red in the last several years, it almost felt outside the grasp of Democrats. Like Democrats are being unrealistic and trying to compete in the state. I mean, in the 2020 election, he won it by 8 points, Trump did. Then in 2024, he won Ohio by 11 points, in large part because of repeated promises to boost the economy and bring back manufacturing jobs. No more shipping jobs overseas. But guess what? That's exactly where Ohio's jobs are going. In January, several Ohio factories announced plans to close, including this Conn-Selmer instrument plant in Eastlake, the one you can see there on your screen. The plant's billionaire owner, John Paulson, a close ally of Trump, I would note, offshored all of those jobs to China. Annette Dombrowski is a three-time Trump voter and a janitor at that Eastlake, Ohio plant. At the end of the month, on June 30th, she's going to be officially out of a job. MSNBC reporter Alex Tebbett went to her house this week and asked her how she felt when she was laid off and whether she thinks Trump understands what she is going through.
1: I actually have panic attacks. I've had a couple this past week. And I get very emotional over it. I don't want to work anymore, but I can't afford to retire.
2: Obviously, President Trump is immensely wealthy. He's been wealthy since he was born.
3: Yeah.
2: Do you think he understands?
3: No.
1: No. He hasn't lived it to understand it. He sees it. He has not lived it. He needs to live it. Wear the clothes. Wear the shoes. Wear your Walmart clothes. Wear your Walmart shoes. Do your thrift store shopping. Don't eat steaks. I don't get to go out to dinner. It's not an overnight thing. But it's been 2 years now. You said you'd bring down the grocery prices. Literally, I must be the most angry person when I grocery shop. Because I buy the same things every week. And I see it jump every week. It is not every couple months. It's literally every week.
0: Our reporter Alex Tebbett also spoke with another three-time Trump voter, a man named Chris Tackett, a trucker from Ohio, who expressed deep frustration with Trump's broken promises.
4: When President Trump said he wasn't going to start foreign wars, when he said he was going to bring down prices, did you believe him?
5: Yeah. Yeah, I mean, his first term, I think he held true to everything that he said he was going to do. I think he fought for everything he said he was going to fight for. This time around, I haven't seen it. He's backtracked on every single pitch point he had during his election. He's backtracking on. All we heard was drill, drill, drill during the election, and now all we're getting is drilled into the dirt with these prices. So I'm not a fan of him. I voted for Trump all three terms. To be honest with you, I'm not a big supporter of him at this point.
0: Three-time Trump voter. I'm not a big supporter of him at this point, is what he had to say. Now, that Ohio voter also had another message for Trump.
4: If you could talk directly to President Trump, what would you tell him right now?
5: Get it together, man. The average American is struggling to make ends meet right now. And nobody wants to hear the war's almost over. Nobody wants to hear it's going to get better. You've had a year to make it better at this point. Make it better. Make America great again, right?
0: More than a year, to be exact. And there was also a one-time Trump voter who had a more explicit message for Trump, which I think kind of encapsulates the buyer's remorse we've been seeing lately on a number of issues.
4: If you could talk to President Trump directly right now, what would you tell him?
6: Should you want me to really say it on air? I said, you. And I don't mean to be disrespectful to any leader, but he's disrespectful to us, and he doesn't care. So,
0: He's disrespectful to us and he doesn't care. That again, a guy who voted for Trump. Trump's disrespect for his own supporters is essentially destroying the coalition that put him in the White House to begin with. And it's not just voters he's pushing away. It's also Republican politicians who have loyally supported his agenda, sometimes

0: endorse his scandal-plagued primary opponent, Ken Paxton, who then defeated Cornyn. Now, for the first time since his bitter primary loss, John Cornyn is putting his own Trump buyer's remorse on full display in a new interview with the New York Times. And among other things, he's predicting that Trump's final 2 years in office will be the most miserable of his life. And he's warning that, quote, I think it's going to be a pretty bumpy ride for the next 7 months, which is, of course, referring to the remainder of Cornyn's own term in office. Cornyn also made reference to the famous incident in the Oval Office where Trump berated Ukrainian President Volodymyr Zelensky, saying, as the president told President Zelensky when he was in his office a year or so ago, he said, you don't have any cards. Well, we've got some cards to play. There we go. And when asked about Trump's post-election claim that Cornyn would remain his friend, Cornyn told the Times, if that's the way friends treat you, you wonder about his enemies. Hell hath no wrath like a Republican scorned, I guess. And look, we shouldn't suddenly expect a profile in courage from Senator John Cornyn anytime soon, but Cornyn's public breakup with Trump comes at the worst possible time for the president, because Texas voters are also starting to show signs of buyer's remorse. A recent poll from Texas A&M University found that Trump now has a net negative favorability in the Lone Star State, a state he carried by 13 points in the last election. He's underwater by 9 points on his handling of wars around the world, and he's underwater by 16 points on making prices more affordable. And Texas Democratic Senate candidate James Tallarico is doing everything he can to capitalize on Trump's broken promises and messy public breakups. After Cornyn lost his primary, Tallarico reached out to Cornyn supporters, telling them they have a place in his campaign, and his outreach to disaffected parts of the Trump base appears to be working to some degree. I mean, this week, Tallarico picked up the endorsement of one of the lawyers who defended Ken Paxton during Paxton's impeachment trial before the Texas Senate. And that same Texas poll that I just mentioned shows Tallarico is now polling dead even against Ken Paxton in the conservative state of Texas. As voters grow more and more dissatisfied with Trump and his party, and that's what it looks like is happening, even in places where Trump's support was once strong, can candidates like James Tallarico convince voters to choose another path? That is the question. And joining me now is James Tallarico, Democratic nominee for U.S. Senate in Texas. It's great to see you. You're right smack in the middle of a hell of a race. So thanks for being here. Part of your path of winning, which you're, again, right in the middle of, is getting Trump voters, people who voted for Trump, independent voters on your side. You've talked about that publicly, and we all know the state of Texas, that's going to be required. I just played some sound of Trump voters in Ohio, which I think was pretty fascinating. People who sound, frankly, exhausted and angry, and at the very least disappointed with Trump's second term. As you're traveling around the state of Texas, are you hearing similar things on the campaign trail in Texas, and what are they saying?
1: Yeah, I'm hearing the exact same thing, and it's from folks all over the state of Texas. It's from people in my family. It's my friends who voted for Donald Trump in the last election. They thought he was going to lower costs. They thought he was going to end the wars. They thought he was going to drain the swamp. They thought he was going to release the Epstein files. And now they're feeling pretty disillusioned because on all four counts, the president and this administration has failed them. And so what we're trying to do in this campaign is extend an open hand rather than a closed fist to our neighbors who feel like they've been conned, who feel like they've been let down. And I think we're seeing the fruits of that movement already in the state of Texas. You know, we have 45,000 volunteers signed up to help us organize in communities across the state. We've shattered grassroots fundraising records, all without taking a dime from corporate PACs. And we're leading in the polls against Ken Paxton. So I feel like this big tent that we're building in Texas is really going to shock the world in November of this year when we win our state.
0: One of the issues I've been really wondering how it's playing is, of course, the war in Iran. And you and I have talked about this before, much earlier in the war, which started right around the time of when you became the nominee. It feels to me like one of the reasons people are frustrated is because, well, it's been over 100 days and Trump has claimed nearly 40 times that the war was close to an end. It's clearly not. I just wonder, as you have been talking to voters and they're digesting the war, have you seen a breaking point, or have you seen a decrease in support even over that period of time since the war began? People who may have

0: wanted to give him a chance on it in the beginning.
1: Oh, absolutely. And the skyrocketing gas prices all over our state is the straw that is breaking the camel's back in Texas, because Texans were already struggling to afford the basics, groceries and utilities and insurance and prescription drugs, childcare, the things that we need to get by. And now you add these high gas prices on top of it. And again, you're seeing a bipartisan backlash to these crazy policies, whether it's this disastrous war in the Middle East, whether it's these crazy tariffs that are driving up prices at the grocery store and across the state. People are just, they're ready for serious leaders who are going to bring both parties together to actually improve the lives of Texans, to make our lives easier and better and less stressful. That's what politics should be about. It should be about serving our neighbors. And instead, you've got leaders like Ken Paxton who only seem interested in serving themselves at the expense of the people. And I think that's what you're going to see Texans stand up against in November of this year.
0: There are times when things happen in Washington and everybody's heads explode. And then I wonder, is it resonating? And are people hearing it in states across the country? And one of those things, I mean, Trump said something yesterday, you may have seen this, that I just could not get over. He said, "I love the inflation," which led me to believe maybe he doesn't know what inflation is, but certainly he doesn't know how it's impacting people. Are those type of comments things that are breaking through to Texas voters? I mean, do they repeat that kind of stuff back to you, or how does it resonate?
1: I mean, this is the thing I hear about in every corner of the state, whether it's East Texas or West Texas, North Texas, South Texas, across the political spectrum, too. Democrats, independents, Republicans. It's that everyone feels like we're drowning, that we can't afford those basic things that we need to live. We're not spending our money on you know, nice cars or nice clothes or nice vacations or nice houses. We're just struggling to make those ends meet. And I think what we're trying to communicate on the campaign trail is that our inability to get ahead, our inability to afford the basics, that is because we have a corrupt political system that only serves the wealthy and the powerful at our expense. And so if we're going to start to lower costs, if we're going to start to raise pay, if we're going to start to unrig this economy, we have to tackle this corruption in our government head on. We have to transform this broken, corrupt political system that Ken Paxton represents. So this is a lot bigger than any one politician. It's a lot bigger than any one political party. It is about taking on and transforming this broken system itself, because that's the only way that we're going to start to realize our potential as a state and as a country.
0: It was only, believe it or not, I know you know this, but for people watching, it was only about 2 weeks ago that Senator John Cornyn lost his primary race to your now opponent, Ken Paxton. You've mentioned a few times for good reason. There's a lot to be said about that guy. And since then, John Cornyn, he's had a lot to say, I mean, including today in the New York Times. And he said this in reference to Trump endorsing Paxton instead of him after he basically bent over backwards to deliver Trump's agenda. And I just want to read this to you and to people who, in case they haven't seen it. "If he would do that to me, he would do that to anybody. There's never going to be good enough for him other than 100%. You know, slavish adherence to whatever he wants. But obviously, that's not what the senator's role is supposed to be, especially in terms of checks and balances." Now, that is true. To me, that sounds like it could be a warning to Paxton, like Cornyn would be saying that this is who Paxton could be. He's saying this is who Paxton is. How did you hear it? And is that part of your message out there, that Paxton is a mini Trump, essentially?
1: Well, on runoff night, I thanked Senator Cornyn for his many years of service to our state. He and I don't agree on everything, but I think we both believe that elected officials are supposed to serve their constituents, not themselves. And so I said on that runoff night, to all of Senator Cornyn's supporters, if you believe in that old-fashioned idea of public service, if you believe that public officials are supposed to serve their neighbors, not their mega donors, then you have a place in this campaign. And we've heard from a lot of Senator Cornyn's supporters who are joining this movement that we're building. Again, this is a movement that's a lot bigger than any one political party. It's a lot bigger than any one politician. This is really about all of us coming together to defeat the most corrupt politician in America so that then we can defeat this entire corrupt system.
0: I would be remiss. First of all, Ken Paxton is definitely the most corrupt person that is on the ballot. I think there's hardly a competition for that. But I'd be remiss if I didn't ask you about his former attorney endorsing you in this race. What was your reaction to that when you saw? Why do you think he chose to do so?
1: Well, Ken Paxton's own party impeached him. His own staff reported him to the FBI, and now his own defense attorney is endorsing our campaign. Those closest to Ken Paxton know that he's unfit for office. They know that he is everything that's wrong with this broken, corrupt political system. You know, since taking office, Ken Paxton has become a multimillionaire, while our pay has remained stagnant for years, for decades. He now owns 11 homes, while most Texans can't afford one. He has traded favors with wealthy donors, all while he blocks our overtime pay and guts our health care. And so we are uniting Texans onto one team to take on this broken system that Ken Paxton represents. And in these divided times, there seems to be one thing we can all agree on, which is that Ken Paxton is the most corrupt politician in America and should be nowhere near the United States Senate.
0: I'm also enjoying YOLO John Cornyn, as I call him, at this point in time. Okay, we've got to take a very quick break. You know how this works. But before you do, I wanted to play you something that really speaks to the nasty and kind of, in my view, bizarre way that Republicans in Texas have tried to go after you.
2: I got to say, if you were making a list of 1,000 adjectives to describe this guy, masculine would not be one of them. I mean, this guy, if a stiff breeze came by, it would blow him over like a feather.
0: I'm going to get your response to that and more in just a moment.
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0: We are back with James Tallarico. He is, of course, the Democratic nominee for U.S. Senate in the great state of Texas. Okay, I just played for you right before the break one of the themes that Texas Republicans have decided to attack you on. You've, of course, kind of embraced the Tallarico crazy name. I'm sure I'd love to know how much money you're making off selling those T-shirts. You can tell us. But Ted Cruz basically, I mean, I loved that. It was a great play. But Ted Cruz basically said he wouldn't use the word masculine to describe you. It seems pretty clear what they're trying to do here, at least to me. Not only are they going after you, but they're really trying to attack groups of people you've defended in the past, including trans people and others. What do you make of that?
1: Yeah, there's been a lot of talk in this race about what it means to be a real man. And recently on the campaign trail, I told the story of my adoptive dad, the man who gave me his last name, the man who raised me as his own. Every Saturday morning, Mark Tallarico would mow our lawn, whether it was rain or shine, whether he wanted to or not, he insisted on mowing our lawn himself. And then without anyone asking him to, he would go next door and mow our neighbor's lawn because our neighbor was elderly. She was a widow. And my dad never talked about it. He just did it because that's what a man does. A man takes responsibility. A man upholds his commitments to his family and his neighbors. A man does what's right even when no one is watching. And here's what real men don't do. They don't lie and cheat their way through life. They don't sell their soul to the highest bidder. They don't steal from other people in order to enrich themselves. And so I've said before, and I will keep saying, that real men serve others. Weak men serve themselves. And so I welcome this debate about what it means to be a man. And I don't think Ken Paxton or Ted Cruz are in a position to tell anybody what a real man is.
0: Part of this has also been kind of revealed this focus on your own dating life. Your girlfriend has had to your life when you ran for office. But what has that even been like for you?
1: Well, I mean, it's nothing compared to what Texans are going through every day. You know, I travel all over the state and I get to talk with Texans from all different backgrounds, from all across the political spectrum. And Texans are struggling right now in a way that we haven't struggled before. And again, it's not to afford nice things. It's to afford the basic things, the necessities, groceries and gas and insurance and childcare, prescription drugs, higher education, housing. We can't even afford our rent or our mortgage. And so the fact that politicians, including our sitting United States Senator Ted Cruz, are throwing embarrassing, cheap nicknames at their political

0: opponents instead of focusing on improving Texans' lives. To me, that's everything that's wrong with our politics. And it's why people are so fed up with this broken system. It's because it doesn't serve them. It doesn't actually improve their lives. It looks a lot more like professional wrestling, right? You've got these old guys lathered up in their fake tan, throwing cheesy nicknames at each other. And those nicknames, they don't lower the cost of groceries. They don't lower the cost of gas or utilities or insurance. And so I'm going to keep talking about the things that Texans actually care about. I'm going to keep proposing solutions to make their lives easier and better and less stressful. And ultimately, I think that's going to win the day in our state in November.
1: It does tell you sometimes, the attacks sometimes tell you more about the attacker than they tell you about the person they are attacking. James Tallarico, thank you as always for joining us. Appreciate it.
0: Thanks for having me.
1: Coming up, as the White House prepares for a UFC cage match on the South Lawn, can't wait for that. Here's a question. What is wrong with this picture? Norm Eisen was the White House ethics czar for President Obama, and I'm going to ask him next.
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3: 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Nice, right?
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5: I tell jokes for a living, but what's happening right now, this is not funny. 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
7: Today we got our first close-up look at the stage the UFC has built for the cage match on the White House South Lawn this weekend that just so happens to fall on Trump's 80th birthday. Now, beyond the obvious insanity of the whole thing, what it jumped out immediately were the ads. I mean, the ring itself featured ads for companies like Polymarket, Pit Boss Grills, Toyo Tires, Crypto.com, Ram Trucks, and Bud Light. Yes, Bud Light. The beer brand that conservatives were once so mad at that Kid Rock posted video of himself, you can see it on the screen, shooting cases of their cans with a submachine gun. Now, Bud Light is advertising feet from the Oval Office as part of a White House cage match. The whole thing will air exclusively on the paid subscription service Paramount Plus, a service owned by the Trump allies David and Larry Ellison, who have been steadily remaking huge chunks of American media to be more Trump-friendly and who still need the Trump administration's regulatory approval on their $111 billion merger with Warner Brothers Discovery. Now, both the White House and the UFC say this fight is not political in any way and say that the UFC is footing the bill and expects to actually lose money on the fight. But these UFC sponsors are still getting to associate their brands with the White House. They are still getting to be very publicly support Trump's birthday party for himself. And while the UFC says that they expect to lose money on the fight in the short term, they also say that it will be worthwhile in the long term, saying that they expect a Super Bowl level of media exposure to their brand and to the Paramount Plus streaming service. Now, this week, we also learned that despite the UFC insisting that they will foot the bill for this whole thing, U.S. taxpayers do appear to be subsidizing the event. A spokesperson for Washington, D.C. told ESPN that the city expects to incur somewhere between $10 and $12 million in supplemental security costs, which will be paid for by a federal fund, a.k.a. your tax dollars. Now, if you're among the teeny, teeny, teeny, tiny percentage of people in this country worried that Trump might not personally profit from this event, there is no reason to be concerned, because the Trump family has licensed their brand and Trump's likeness to a series of $12,000 commemorative coins. And Trump's super PAC got a $1 million donation from the co-founder of one of the cage match's co-sponsors. Well, he was promoting not just the event, but that specific sponsor. And then there's the fact that while Trump has been promoting this UFC event, he also bought stock in the UFC's parent company. Now, the White House likes to point out that Trump's stocks are in a third-party trust, but the fact remains that what is good for the UFC is quite literally and directly good for Trump's pockets. And wouldn't you know it, the Trump administration is being very good to the UFC. This week, UFC fighters have been at the FBI quarters, training FBI agents in hand-to-hand combat. It's part of a partnership between the UFC and the FBI's Kash Patel, one that he announced earlier this year, which is quite the boon for the UFC's brand legitimacy, isn't it? Then today, Trump's Secretary of State Marco Rubio signed a memorandum of understanding with the CEO of the UFC to create public-private partnership with the company, a public-private partnership between the State Department and the UFC, to promote what Rubio called sports diplomacy, which is a thing, but this is kind of a weird version of it. Now, to state the obvious, this cage fight at the White House and everything around it stinks to high heaven. But is it just completely awful, or is it actually completely unlawful? Joining me now is Norm Eisen, executive chair of the Democracy Defenders Fund and former Obama White House ethics czar. Okay. We are waiting, Norm, for a ruling anytime now from a federal judge in a case brought by two Virginia residents and the Public Integrity Project to try and stop the UFC fight. Help us understand what their argument, the legal one, against the fight is.
8: They're arguing that this appropriation of federal property, federal personnel, and the federal policy process is against the law because our government is supposed to serve the public interest and not the special interests. And there are a variety of laws on the books that say you can't exploit the government to benefit a business. Jen, when you and I were working in the White House together and President Obama and I worked on these rules, I remember a conversation I had about whether or not we would allow, when we were in the transition, writing the rules about whether we would allow gifts from lobbyists. And Obama said to me, Norm, I don't want Eric Holder, had just been named AG, said, I don't want Eric Holder accepting a pencil from a lobbyist. So to turn over the White House grounds, the precious brand of the White House, the association running through the government to make it a massive telemarketing scheme for the UFC is so offensive to the letter and the spirit of the laws that our friends at the Public Integrity Project have sued to stop it. And bless them for doing that.
7: I mean, it's they're very close to selling like parts of trees and rocks on the White House lawn at this point. It's so gross. So this event is scheduled. It's 3 days from now, essentially less than 3 days. Is there any chance that this could be stopped legally before then, do you think?
8: Well, we'll see what the judge does with the matter here in D.C. federal court. But whatever may happen in the next couple days is not the end of the story, because this is part of a rampant scheme. The definition of corruption using the public resources for private gain. This is part of a rampant scheme. We're in court fighting it. We had 35 bipartisan judges put a stop to the $1.8 billion fund filing in Florida, getting the judge to investigate it there. We are in a brawl right now, legal brawl, about Trump appropriating the Kennedy Center. Think of it, Jen, a precious memorial to a slain president, slapping his name on there. Priceless. That is a corruption issue as well. And he said he twice the president has suggested he may leave this claw, this fighting a ring on the White House ground. So the legal battle will continue. It's so offensive. And the American people aren't falling for it. He's got historic Nixonian level unpopularity. That was the corruption scandal that pales in comparison to the Trump administration grift.
7: Yeah, that claw is not well liked. Norm Eisen, thank you as always for joining us. Okay, up next, Donald Trump just picked a guy named Jay Clayton to run the nation's...
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7: Donald Trump has been facing quite the bipartisan outcry ever since he selected this guy, Bill Pulte, the country's top housing official and self-described degenerate, to serve as the acting director of national intelligence. And we've talked a lot on this show about how Pulte has no known national security or intelligence experience, but what he lacks in credentials, he makes up for with loyalty and a willingness to use his power to go after Trump's perceived enemies. But as I mentioned, ever since Trump named Pulte last week, both Democrats and Republicans in Congress have revolted, even threatening to derail the extension of the key U.S. foreign surveillance program known as FISA. But Trump refused to budge on Pulte's appointment. And today, the House rejected a short-term extension of the law, making it all but inevitable that FISA will expire as scheduled tomorrow. Then earlier today, and likely too little too late around the whole thing, Trump appeared to cave to that bipartisan pressure, announcing he would nominate Jay Clayton, the current U.S. attorney for the Southern District of New York, as the next permanent director of national intelligence. The Senate Intelligence Committee has scheduled Clayton's confirmation hearing for next Wednesday, and even key Democrats, some of them, have expressed support for his nomination. But while Jay Clayton may be far less, in some ways, offensive choice than Bill Pulte, I have a few guesses as to why Trump thinks he's a good one. I mean, Clayton appears to be one of Trump's frequent golf buddies. And perhaps more importantly, he's already publicly endorsed Trump's baseless election fraud conspiracies.
0: On the integrity side, we're doing an absolutely terrible job. And the American people.

0: people are right to question it.
1: Do you think that it helps, given where you sit in the world, to speculate about a fraud or potential fraud without any direct evidence of said fraud? Because typically, if you were to bring a case,
0: I'm historically not speculating, wouldn't
1: want to speculate about the case.
0: I am not speculating about fraud. I'm not saying there is fraud, okay? I am saying that the opportunity for fraud makes no sense to me.
2: The opportunity for fraud. Joining me now is former CIA director under President Obama, John Brennan. So you spent so many decades in the intelligence community. What do you think of Jay Clayton's nomination?
3: Well, certainly he is far, far better than Bill Pulte. And as the U.S. attorney in the Southern District of New York, he does have some national security exposure. The Southern District does prosecute cases of international terrorism. And when he was head of the SEC, he acquitted himself reportedly well in terms of leadership and management. So from that perspective, I think he is far, far better. Now, he doesn't have the deep national security experience that is called for in the statute for a nomination as Director of National Intelligence. And it's clear that he is a close personal friend and golfing buddy with Donald Trump. And one thing that's clear to me is that Donald Trump does not want an independent, objective, nonpartisan, apolitical intelligence community and leadership. So I think it's going to come down to how well Jay Clayton is going to be able to carry out his duties and not just kowtow to any type of political direction or entreaties that Donald Trump might make about trying to find any evidence whatsoever about fraud in U.S. elections, even though there has not been any to date.
2: That seems to be his key loyalty and a willingness to do that for him. And as of now, and I just mentioned this, Clayton's nomination hearing is scheduled for next Wednesday, the 17th. Pulte is supposed to begin his role as acting director on Friday, the 19th. But we will see when a confirmation vote actually happens. But it looks like Pulte could still serve in the acting capacity for some time. We also don't know what the rest of his future is. Trump has said that Pulte may find out some things about the rigged elections and that he has directed him to downsize the agency. As you think about Bill Pulte and his intentions and his total lack of qualifications, how much damage are you worried that he could do during even really a short time as acting director or with some sort of senior role in the agency?
3: He could do a lot of damage even in 24 or 48 hours. You could decide to fire a whole host of folks in the Office of the Director of National Intelligence. He could release files. He could get into databases, other types of things. He could direct some collection. So there is a lot. Now, I think the Democrats in the congressional committees have spoken highly of Jay Clayton, and I think they want him in place quickly. And so if Pulte does some damage there, it's the question is whether or not Bill Pulte, Jay Clayton, will undo that. But again, I think we're in a very, very dangerous time. The fact that the committee wants to hold hearings so quickly, I think it shows the concern on both sides of the aisle that we need to keep Bill Pulte out of that very important position, particularly at a time when we're still at war with Iran and there's so much going on in Russia, Ukraine, and China. You don't need an incompetent and a person who, you know, puts fealty to Donald Trump above all other ethical and legal obligations. You don't want someone like that at the helm of 18 intelligence agencies.
2: You mentioned this, and this is part of the direction that Trump has given to Pulte to cut staff. What you mentioned some of the crises in the world, of course. What kind of, I mean, give us a sense, if he did a massive cut of staff, what impact that could have, what kind of damage even that particular piece of this could have?
3: Well, one of the roles of the Director of National Intelligence is to make sure that the intelligence collection and analytic capabilities of the interagency are coordinated and are well orchestrated. But also, I think that Donald Trump and others don't have an understanding of what the Office of Director of National Intelligence does. The National Counterterrorism Center is in the Office of Director of National Intelligence. The National Intelligence Council that produces the national intelligence estimates are there as well. They have a lot of very important functions, and a lot of people believe that they're large and bloated. Sure, there could be some cuts or whatever else, but you need somebody who really understands the mechanics of the office and the work of these individual components so they don't come in there and just you know, fire a lot of people with deep expertise that cannot be replaced. And right now, the morale, I think, in large places, areas of the intelligence community is bad. And you could have further sort of demoralization if Bill Pulte goes in there with a hacksaw and just starts to cut off the limbs of the community.
2: Certainly hope that doesn't happen. We'll see. John Brennan, thank you as always.
3: Thanks, Jen.
2: We've got to take a quick break, but Lawrence has Senator Peter Welch standing by, and we'll be right back.
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0: That does it for me tonight. Thanks for being here with us. The Last Word with Lawrence O'Donnell starts right now. Hey, Lawrence.
1: Hey, Jen. Charlie Cook is out with some new looks at the possible Senate races tonight. Mm. Finding things very favorable, getting more favorable in many situations for the Democrats. We're going to have Josh Turek join us. He's been on your program, I know. He's the mm-hmm. Democratic Senate candidate hopeful in Iowa, and it could be the kind of Iowa that Senator Tom Harkin used to run in successfully as a Democrat and represent. We'll see what Josh Turek has to say after about a week of campaigning now after getting the nomination.
0: Yeah, that's great. I just talked to James Tallarico. There are places that people never thought possible for a long time that are definitely in play, and Iowa is definitely one of them.
1: And Texas is one of the things Charlie Cook is talking about. The Texas Senate race is one of the things he has his eye on. James Tallarico has made it really, really competitive for Democrats this time.
0: Yeah, it's neck and neck. And one of the things that's so interesting is these Republicans who are regretting. They have buyer's remorse about their Trump vote, and now they're looking around. So that's good for Josh Turek. It's good for James Tallarico.
1: Yeah, we're going to get right to it. Thanks, Jen.
0: Thanks, Lawrence.
1: How many Trump White House staffers does it take to change a light bulb? We have no idea. That actually might be one of the few things that the most incompetent White House staff in history, led by the most incompetent White House chief of staff in history, can actually do. So I'm going to take a wild guess that it might only take one Trump White House staffer to replace a light bulb. But how many doctors does it take to give Donald Trump his annual physical exam? Hint. It is the largest number of doctors who have ever given a physical to an occupant of the White House. And it might be the largest number of doctors who have ever given anyone in the world a physical exam. 22. Yes, 22. The Washington Post is reporting that Donald Trump set a record with his 22 doctors under the headline this week. Trump sees 22 medical specialists appearing to set new bar for presidents. The article includes this comment. It is an extraordinary number, said Jonathan Reiner, longtime cardiologist for former Vice President Dick Cheney. What specialties do they represent? Why so many? I have a question. How many of them are psychiatrists? Because if the answer is zero, then 22 doctors isn't enough. Not for Donald Trump. Dick Cheney, who had more heart surgeries than anyone who's ever served as president or vice president, had fewer doctors than Donald Trump has. Donald Trump's personal physician, whose title in the White House is Physician to the President, is a United States Navy captain. So, like many previous White House physicians, the president is both his patient and his commander-in-chief, which means it's up to Donald Trump to decide when and if his doctor, the Navy captain, is ever going to become a Navy admiral. Captain Sean Barbarella, the White House physician, said that Donald Trump is in, quote, excellent health. He actually used the words excellent health for Donald Trump. In the Washington Post article about Donald Trump's 22 doctors, a White House official is quoted telling this lie. We have nothing to hide. The Trump White House has something to hide about everything, including Donald Trump's 22 doctors and his health. Because the very next line in the Washington Post article after the quote from some White House liar saying we have nothing to hide is the White House has often declined to answer specific questions about Trump's medical assessments, such as what prompted the president to undergo a second physical exam at Walter Reed National Military Medical Center last year. And there's this. Trump's medical reports also no longer include a common hair loss prevention drug that his physician said he routinely used during his first term in office. White House officials have declined to comment on Trump's past use of the drug, finasteride, and whether he had stopped taking it. So the lying White House official who says we have nothing to hide is hiding. Whether Donald Trump still takes a hair loss drug, they're lying about that. They can't tell you the truth about that. When you work in Donald Trump's White House and you issue a written report about his annual physical examination, it's actually titled his annual physical examination, and it's no longer annual, it's actually frequent, and you're supposed to reveal in that document all the drugs that the president takes, you refuse to say whether he takes a hair loss drug. But you do include this on page 2 of your 3-page medical report. AI-enhanced electrocardiogram analysis estimated his cardiac age, an established measure of cardiovascular vitality, to be approximately 14 years younger than his chronological age. I ran that line by a cardiologist tonight, and his response was, quote, such bullcrap. And I cleaned that up a bit. The White House physician is claiming that AI estimates Donald Trump's cardiac age is 65 years old while he's now 79 years old. So Donald Trump's White House physician, who must obey all orders given to him by Donald Trump, is saying that this guy's cardiac age is 14 years younger than his chronological age of 79. We know how much Donald Trump really, really hates being old. And so Donald Trump's physician is trying to tell you to just think of him as being a 65-year-old guy. Okay, here's a 65-year-old guy. That's George Clooney playing softball in Central Park. Let's see Donald Trump try that. Now, of course, it's unfair to compare any of us mere mortals to George Clooney. But the fact is that the photograph of Donald Trump on the screen right now beside George Clooney, was taken 14 years ago when Donald Trump was 65, the same age as George Clooney in that photograph. So no, Donald, no one who doesn't work under orders from you in the White House is ever going to think of you as being the same age as George Clooney. What is important about Donald Trump's 22 doctors and the White House lie that they have nothing to hide about those 22 doctors and Donald Trump's attempt in a medical report to make himself 14 years younger is Donald Trump's unrelenting desperation. He is the most desperate man ever to sit behind the desk in the Oval Office, and everyone knows it. Everyone in the world knows that about Donald Trump, and everyone in the world who can take advantage of Donald Trump's desperation does take advantage of Donald Trump's desperation. And now we are watching the Iranian dictatorship take advantage of Donald Trump's desperation to make a deal with them every day. Donald Trump tried to get another day of drama today, announcing that he was calling off an attack on Iran tonight because he has basically made a deal with Iran to end his war.
2: We have a deal that Iran will never have a nuclear weapon, which was the whole purpose of what we had to go through to get this. So it was a big, very big thing. But we have a signing soon, and the documents are in pretty final shape. So we'll see. We'll see. Very good. Should be done. That should be done pretty quickly.
1: How old do you think he looks in that clip? We already had a deal with Iran, in which Iran promised in writing never to seek, develop, or acquire in any way nuclear weapons. But Donald Trump, in the single most destructive act of American diplomacy in the 21st century, decided to break that deal with Iran. And now he is begging Iran to put in writing for him what Iran put in writing for President Obama after a successful multi-year negotiation by Secretary of State John Kerry. The Iranian dictatorship is not facing midterm elections this year like Donald Trump is. The Iranian dictatorship does not live under the political pressure they watch Donald Trump squirming under every single day.
2: And if it doesn't get done for any reason,

0: And if it doesn't get done for any reason, which I can't imagine that not happening, they want to sign it as much as I do or more. I would say they want to sign it more, maybe a lot more.
1: So Donald Trump, who's facing the worst political polling of his presidency, is pretending that the Iranian regime is more eager to sign a deal with Donald Trump than he is to sign a deal with them, even though Donald Trump is the one who has repeatedly, every other day for 104 days of his war, lied about how eager Iran is to sign a deal with him. The New York Times reports, shortly after Donald Trump said that Iran's top leadership had signed off on a deal, Iran's state broadcaster, quoting the spokesman for Iran's foreign ministry, said those claims were speculative. Iran had not reached a final decision about the agreement, the broadcast reported, adding, nothing has been finalized. The report said Iran would not compromise on its red lines. Previously, those have included its ability to maintain a nuclear program. So, just judging by the public record, as of tonight, who sounds more desperate to sign a deal? Donald Trump or the Iranian dictatorial regime? A new poll finds that 67% say that Donald Trump has been somewhat or very ineffective in negotiating with Iran. It is very likely that 100% of the Iranian regime believes Donald Trump has been ineffective in negotiating with them. Donald Trump has been proving for years now that he is not educable. Not only does Donald Trump not know any American history that preceded his birth, he doesn't know the American history that he personally lived through, even as an adult. When talking about the 13 Americans who have been killed in Donald Trump's war in Iran, he once again today lied about the war in Vietnam, the war that he personally avoided by getting a doctor's note to claim that the feet he spent the rest of his life playing golf on could never survive the discomfort of combat boots. Here's Donald Trump today using Vietnam War dead and lying about that number in order to justify the Trump war dead.
2: We've lost 13 soldiers in two wars. In Venezuela, we lost none, took over the country. And in Iran, we lost 13. In Vietnam, we lost hundreds of thousands, 19 years. Nobody says that.
1: Nobody says that. Because as everyone of Donald Trump's age who lived through that war knows, we lost about 58,000 Americans in Vietnam, not hundreds of thousands. The exact number, which Donald Trump should know, because it is possible that one of the men in that number took Donald Trump's place at his draft board in New York City when Donald Trump managed to avoid military service. The exact number of American war dead in Vietnam was 58,220. Now, I have repeated that on this program after Donald Trump has gotten it wrong, and not one of those lying incompetents in the Trump White House has been able to put that number in front of that man so that he can at least have the decency to use the correct number to honor each one of the people represented in that number. But that Trump White House is so poisonously stupid, every single one of them, that they're going to let that buffoon they work for continue to go out there and lie about our Vietnam War dead. And he's so relentlessly ignorant, we don't even know if he's lying, because Donald Trump just might have absolutely no idea and has never had any idea how many Americans were killed in Vietnam. And he does not care. That's for sure. He does not care. He thinks it's hundreds of thousands. That is Donald Trump's desperation on display, the desperation to diminish the loss of 13 Americans in his war in Iran, which has so far accomplished nothing. And to do that, Donald Trump desperately lies or just wildly

0: guesses about the number of Americans killed in Vietnam. Donald Trump isn't the only desperate one on the Trump team. It seems the Trump cabinet has a desperate daily competition to see who can debase themselves by saying the most insane thing in praise of Donald Trump. And today's clear winner was presidential candidate Marco Rubio.
1: When President Kennedy announced that we were going to put a man on the moon and return him safely to the earth, no one thought that was possible, and we did it. We are a nation founded on doing what no one else dared to do and no one else aspired to do. And at some level, that's what this whole company, what UFC has been.
0: That is some deeply perverted stuff. How desperately twisted can your mind be to compare President Kennedy's announced plan for American astronauts to reach the moon with Donald Trump's despicable vulgarity in bringing the UFC, the ultimate fighting championship, to the White House? What Marco Rubio is right about is that no one else would dare to do that. And more importantly, he's right that no one, of course, aspired to do anything that Donald Trump is doing in the White House, anything that Donald Trump is doing to degrade the White House. But what Marco Rubio is lying about is that when President Kennedy announced that we were going to put a man on the moon, saying no one thought that was impossible, that no one thought that was possible, that's a lie. Marco Rubio says no one believed JFK when he said we were going to do that. He's lying. We did think it was possible. And President Kennedy simply saying it made more people believe it was possible. People around the world believed it was possible to send someone to the moon because the president of the United States said it was. And then, of course, the United States proved it was possible and did it. Everyone knew. Everyone in the world could know then that the president of the United States would not have announced the plan to send astronauts to the moon unless the president knew it was possible, knew it could be done, and knew it would be done. And now the whole world knows. After the Washington Post documented Donald Trump telling over 30,000 lies in his first term in the White House, that if Donald Trump says it, the whole world knows. It's probably a lie. Leading off our discussion tonight is Democratic Senator Peter Welch of Vermont. He is a member of the Senate Finance Committee and the Senate Judiciary Committee. Senator Welch, thank you very much for starting off our coverage tonight. Donald Trump is once again playing the game of the Iran war is over. He's actually said at another moment today that it's over. It's completely over. The deal is done. Iran doesn't seem to think so.
2: Well, the fact is that, you remember, Trump said that he blew up all the nuclear material. That didn't happen. He wanted regime change. We got a new Ayatollah. He said the missiles would be destroyed. Our own CIA says they've got 75% intact. And what the reality is that Trump, he is in a stalemate. And to use his phrase, he doesn't have the cards. Because what happened after the B-1s dropped the bunker buster bombs is Iran closed the Strait of Hormuz. And that is having an incredible impact on the world economy and us right here. And the second thing is that his ally, Mr. Netanyahu, is in disagreement with Trump. Trump does desperately want to negotiate resolution, something that will be less favorable than the Obama JCPOA, as you mentioned. But he's got a partner who wants to escalate the war, not end it. And he's displaced a million people in Lebanon. So Trump's in a jam, and he desperately wants that deal. I hope he gets a deal, because it's really important to us that this war end. But there's nothing that's going to come out of this that remotely resembles the purpose for which Trump justified his unilateral decision to go to war.
0: So yesterday he said he loves inflation. Today he bragged about spending $250 million just yesterday on his attack on Iran yesterday. He bragging that that cost $250 million, which, by the way, is one of the only cost numbers we've gotten from the Trump administration about how much this thing is costing.
2: Well, that's right. And keep in mind, the basic promise he made running is he was not going to get us into Mideast wars. And here we are, unilateral decision. The war is probably costing us about $2 billion a day. But there's two things here that I think are really starting to resonate, even among my Republican colleagues. And it's reflected in the poll collapse that Trump has. One is his magic, where he was so disruptive. People thought that was about them, that he was going to help them. What they're now seeing is that it's about Trump and everything he's doing to enrich himself and his family. So it's really epitomized by that remark that he doesn't care about inflation. The second thing is that, you know, you saw that I saw the JFK reference. People want purpose to be restored to politics. What we've seen with Trump is it really is all about him. It's all about his family. It's all about self-enrichment. We have our 250th anniversary, something that all of us have a right to share and share together. He wants to make it a personal monument to himself. People in this country aspire to having their life be in service of others, whether you're in public office, you're a local select board member, you're a teacher. And the purpose is about helping others. It's not just getting ahead and elbowing everybody else out of the way.
0: I want to get a reaction to some reporting in the Wall Street Journal tonight saying that there's a group of Republicans, they're not sure they even have all the Republicans in the House, who are interested in trying to make a move, some kind of legislative, some kind of congressional vote in the House to what they call expunge Donald Trump's impeachments, his two impeachments by the House of Representatives. There's nothing in the Constitution that allows it, that it doesn't seem it would have any legal meaning. And the reporting is they don't even think they have the votes for it yet. What's your reaction to it?
2: Well, it's more of the same. It's pretty astonishing. But it's that point I made about purpose, because the purpose those folks have is to serve Donald Trump. And Donald Trump won't even appoint anybody to a major position like Director of National Intelligence unless their first and last orientation is loyalty to him, and the Republicans push back. But Trump is trying to rewrite history. January 6th didn't happen. That's number one. Number two, even though people were convicted of beating up on cops, he pardoned them. And number three, of course, he is still trying to get that fund to pay them off. So this expungement effort is more servile conduct on the part of people who should know better. But I think people are getting sick of that. I think they really are. You know, that the Kennedy reference, of course, is near and dear to me. But what's exciting for people is if they have a sense that we're in this together and that we want to make our communities better, and we want to make our government better, and we want to thrive together.
0: Senator Peter Welch, thank you very much for starting off our coverage tonight.
2: Thank you.
0: And coming up, retired Lieutenant General Mark Hertling joins us next.
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16: Welcome back to Yeah, That's a Pepper Thing. First up, we've got Harrison wrapping his Dr. Pepper in a tiny quilt so it feels at home. Oh, how tender. That's a Pepper Thing! And over to Becca, who's whispering affirmations to her can.
17: You're sweet. You're unique. You're the best thing I ever poured over ice.
16: She swears it makes it taste better. It's not a science thing, but it's a Pepper Thing! Why do they all do it? All for that sweet, delicious, truly one-of-a-kind taste of Dr. Pepper. It's a Pepper Thing!
18: I'm thinking, what does it mean for people who live in places like the town I grew up in? What's at stake for them? For us? It's all on the line.
0: Today, Donald Trump said this about his war in Iran.
19: We can walk in there tomorrow. We could take soldiers. I don't want to have boots on the ground, but if I wanted to, we could put a small group of soldiers and take over the whole place. They're finished.
0: Joining us now is Lieutenant General Mark Hertling, retired commander of the U.S. Army in Europe. He is an MS now military analyst. General, I want to get your reaction to what we just heard Donald Trump say.
20: Well, when I first saw his posting last night about taking over Karg Island, it concerned me, Lawrence, because truthfully, I'm going to go back to about 1988 when I was a young major at the School of Advanced Military Studies at Fort Leavenworth, and we were actually doing a war game with Iran as the subject area. And we were also not only doing the consequences of a maneuver into Iran for potential operations as a contingency, but we were also watching what the Iraqis were doing. And at that time, Iraq was in an 8-year war with Iran. And for 4 of those years, they had attempted to overcome Karg Island, the very area that President Trump was talking about today. They understood that it was a decisive point. It was an opportunity to basically destroy Iran's economic system, but also influence their political and military actions. For 4 years, the Iraqis, who at the time had the 4th largest army in the world under Saddam Hussein, could not do that. It was such a tough operation, and it didn't affect the entire nation of Iran. It certainly did close, and those were called the tanker wars, as you and I both recall. They were able to do a lot of destruction, but they never persuaded Iran during that period of time after 4 years to succumb to their demands.
0: What does it mean when a commander-in-chief, and we've never seen this before, but when a commander-in-chief is constantly talking about how easy it is to do whatever he wants to do in this war, including putting in ground troops, if he would just decide to do it?
20: Yeah, you know, it's interesting because going back to Clausewitz said, everything in war is simple, and the simplest things are difficult. If you haven't experienced combat, if you haven't experienced war, you don't understand how hard things are when you're putting forces on the ground. And for an individual, any individual, to keep saying, I could end this war in a minute, or I could achieve decisive victory in a week, it's just ludicrous, because they don't understand the human dimensions, the will and the resources that are involved in combat. And it's insulting to those who do wear the uniform and who have to command those troops.
0: Let's listen to something else Donald Trump said. This is about now. He's talking about these ships that he is imagining passing through the strait. Let's listen to this.
13: Bomb their radar and everything so they couldn't see what was going on. And we took out some nights 25 ships, some nights 15. The last 4 or 5 nights we did 25, 22, 21, 26, 18, and 14. Who else would remember those numbers? Nobody.
0: Admiral Kirby was here last night, and he said that he seems to be talking about the ships we already knew about.
20: Yeah. And Admiral Kirby was a surface warfare officer. I would suspect he knows about those kind of things. He and I are very good friends. We've talked about our Army and Navy debates, but we've also talked about our kinship in combat. And Admiral Kirby, I saw him last night on your show, Lawrence, and he was exactly right. There have been escorts, as Admiral Kirby mentioned, there were methods of getting some ships out of through the Strait of Hormuz. But also, as I think Admiral Kirby mentioned, the New York Times reported that about a month ago. So, you know, the president could list those numbers off the top of his head. I'm not sure how many of them are correct, but that has been going on for some time.
0: As we go forward, what would you be looking for in terms of public comment, if any, from the Iranian side to indicate they might actually be close to a deal?
20: Yeah, from the very beginning, Lawrence, I've watched this closely, and we seem to have a huge delta between what Iran is looking for, which is basically sanctions relief, relief of frozen assets, the allowance of them to basically control the Strait of Hormuz and maybe charge tariffs on ships that are using their ports. So they are interested in the fiscal requirements and the stopping of any kind of kinetic operations on their soil. It seems like President Trump is now focused exclusively on nuclear capabilities of Iran. But over the last couple of weeks, the last 3 months during this operations, those end states have changed multiple times. So when you look at the potential for a memorandum of understanding of what is going to be discussed allegedly in Europe, as the president said today, I would like to see what kind of negotiators are going to be there, who is negotiating for the Iranian government, what are their final stipulations, what do they want to talk about in the memorandum of understanding. We know what the president wants to talk about, but how close would they be in terms of exchanging some of the dynamics? And as you said earlier in this program, as I was watching, you know, we had an agreement with the Iranian government several years ago under the Obama administration, and it took months, over a year, to get that agreement. You're not going to get something very quickly, no matter how much the current president is impatient or wants a deal for whatever reason. It isn't going to happen quickly, because treaties between nations who are at war, especially one that has been attacked by the United States and one that has lost trust in us as much as we've lost trust in them, is not going to come quickly. So what am I looking for? I'm looking for someone sitting down at a table and beginning the discussion. And it doesn't even seem like that's going to happen in Europe this week, based on what the Iranian foreign ministry said.
0: General, we have to get to a break, but before we do, I just wanted to get your reaction to what it means when a president completely misstates, wildly misstates, the number of American war dead in Vietnam.
20: Yeah. As you said a minute ago, I'll reinforce what you said. When you're involved in these conflicts, you know how many have died. I keep a box on my desk, Lawrence, with 253 cards, pictures of soldiers that I lost under my command, and I think about them every single day. When you talk in the hundreds of thousands, as the president has said, when there were just a little over 58,000, which is far too many, and they're on a wall right down the street from where he lives right now, you would think he would get that right. So the hyperbole is strong. The misqualification of different wars compared to the wars that we've been in is telling, and it's not very comforting for those of us who have been to combat.
0: Lieutenant General Mark Hertling, thank you very much for joining us tonight.
20: Pleasure, Lawrence. Thank you.
0: Coming up, after one of his federal prosecutors lost an important case in New York, today Donald Trump nominated that prosecutor for his next Director of National Intelligence. That's next.
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19: Donald Trump's Manhattan U.S. Attorney Jay Clayton lost an important case today when New York City Democratic congressional candidate Brad Lander was found not guilty of the criminal charge of physical obstruction in the hallway of the federal courthouse in Manhattan when he was protesting immigration prosecutions in that courthouse. And after losing that big case today, Donald Trump announced he was nominating Jay Clayton to be his next director of national intelligence. Joining us now is Democratic Senator Chris Coons of Delaware. He's a member of the Appropriations and the Foreign Relations Committee, as well as the Senate Judiciary Committee. Senator, this is one of those situations where it couldn't be stranger. Donald Trump has named the worst imaginable acting director of national intelligence. Does this mean the Senate will rush to confirm Jay Clayton as the better version of Director of National Intelligence?
0: Well, I sure hope not, Lawrence. Look, to say that he's better at least means he's less awful. Bill Pulte, who was nominated or suggested by President Trump to be the next director of national intelligence, got fairly broad pushback quickly because his only qualification was loyalty to Donald Trump. His willingness as the man leading the two largest mortgage agencies in the United States to misuse non-public information to launch attacks after several folks perceived by Trump as his political enemies, whether Lisa Cook on the Federal Reserve Board or Tish James, the Attorney General of New York, and Jay Clayton, an experienced Wall Street lawyer, former head of the SEC, as best as I know, has no more significant experience in intelligence matters than does Bill Pulte. And this is a position, Lawrence, created after 9/11 to coordinate the inputs from 17 other intelligence agencies to help detect, deter, prevent a terrorist attack, to help make sure that America is safe. And in the middle of a still as yet unresolved war of choice against Iran, we need someone in this role who's a real intelligence professional and not a partisan.
19: If Donald Trump has Pulte in there as the acting director, will Democrats in the Senate feel some pressure to get the Clayton confirmation done just to get Pulte out of there?
0: Well, I can understand that argument. Pulte's terrible, and I would be very concerned that he would misuse the tools of the office. And we've got the deadline for the Section 702 reauthorization. But that doesn't mean that we should race to consider Jay Clayton. He ought to have a thorough and a complete hearing. I understand from recent news reports that it's been scheduled for next week. So that's moving pretty darn quickly. And since he has already been confirmed by Congress previously to head the SEC, there should be some detailed records about his background. But we shouldn't race to confirm someone if they really lack the appropriate credentials. And from what I was able to find about Jay Clayton's recent statements and activities today, his praising the $1.8 billion slush fund, the anti-weaponization fund that has gotten bipartisan pushback and is a terrible idea, really gives me some pause, some grave concern about whether or not Jay Clayton's the right choice either.
19: Senator Chris Coons, thank you very much for joining us tonight.
0: Thank you, Lawrence.
19: And now, after having had two senators on the show, we're going to be joined by someone who wants to join them in the Senate. Democratic Senate candidates are now within reach of winning control of the United States Senate for the Democrats in November. And one of the new Senate candidates who can help them do that is our next guest, Josh Turek, who won the Democratic nomination for United States Senate in Iowa. Josh Turek joins us next.
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19: Our next guest, the Democratic nominee for United States Senate in the state of Iowa, said this when he won the nomination last week.
30: This campaign has always been about having a senator from Iowa fighting for the people of Iowa, not for the billionaires or the large corporations. This campaign has been about fighting for the middle class, working families, rural communities, small family farms, and working with anyone to address rising costs, stagnant incomes, and out-of-control corruption in D.C. Iowans all over this state have heard our message and felt hope that we can change this state and change this country. Tonight is proof of that.
19: And joining us now is Iowa State Representative Josh Turek. He is the Democratic nominee for United States Senate in Iowa. Thank you very much for joining us tonight. Really appreciate it. You're hoping to go to the United States Senate, where Democrats have been trying to put a stop to Donald Trump's war in Iran with a war powers resolution. What is your position on that?
31: Yeah, first, good evening and thank you for having me. I can tell you, I can speak on this from a personal standpoint. I come from generations of veterans. Both of my grandfathers served in World War II and Navy men. My grandmother was one of the Rosie the Riveters working on the B-17. My father spent 22 months in Vietnam. It was due to his exposure to Agent Orange in Vietnam is the reasons why I ended up with my disability of spina bifida. I am an example of the generational consequences to these forever wars that we find ourselves into, that when the bombs stop, the consequences do not. And far too often, I think we're finding ourselves in forever wars, spending $1 trillion in Iraq, $1 trillion in Afghanistan. For what? Meanwhile, now we're spending $1 billion in Iran, and we're being told here in Iowa that we don't have money for healthcare or for schools and closing roads. If I'm in the United States Senate, I'm going to do everything I can to prevent us from going into these forever wars that we keep finding ourselves into.
19: I want to listen again. You weren't here earlier in the program to something Donald Trump said about the number of war dead in Vietnam, which and the way he's comparing this to his war in Iran. Let's listen to this.
3: We've lost 13 soldiers in two wars. In Venezuela, we lost none, took over right. the country. And in Iran, we lost 13. In Vietnam, we lost hundreds of thousands, 19 years. Nobody says that.
19: What's your reaction to that?
31: We lost 58,000, just over, brave men and women. I was just with my father the other day at the Wall That Heals, the moving Vietnam Memorial. And I've only seen my father cry a handful of times in his life, and actually seeing that memorial brought him to tears. And he said to me there, he just said, you know, for what so many brave men and women ended up losing their life. And this is why we need to have individuals like myself in the United States Senate to prevent us from going into these forever conflicts.
19: The your own experience shows that the price of war is paid by more than just the people who bravely go in to fight that war. You've spent your life unable to walk because of your father's exposure to Agent Orange in Vietnam. That seems to be something that the kind of thing that never crosses Donald Trump's mind.
31: Yeah, it certainly seems to that amongst many, many other things. We've got the tariffs that are absolutely decimating our rural communities and our Iowa farmers. We now lead the nation in farm foreclosures. You've got farm suicides that are skyrocketing with the big, beautiful bill. You've got more than 100,000 Iowans that are losing their health care, thousands more losing food assistance just to give tax breaks to billionaires. This is a state that is uniquely hurting, and Iowans are ready for change. And everywhere that we're going, that's what we're hearing. Doesn't matter urban area, rural areas. Iowans are struggling just to keep food on the table and a roof above their head. And we've got a generational chance to be able to win this U.S. Senate seat. So if people are interested, go to TurekForIowa.com and join us because we can win this Senate seat.
19: Josh Turek, thank you very much for joining us tonight.
31: Thank you.
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19: Iowa Senate candidate Josh Turek gets tonight's last word. The 11th hour starts now.
32: Tonight, the president walks back his threat of a third day of airstrikes on Iran and again claims he's on the verge of a peace deal. Then Wall Street gears up for Elon Musk's SpaceX to go public in what is expected to be the world's largest stock market debut. And weaponizing the Department of Justice. New reporting on the effort to use the agency for Trump's retribution as the 11th hour gets underway on this Thursday night. Good evening once again. I am Stephanie Ruhle, honored to be back with you because we are now 145 days away from the midterms. This morning, Donald Trump threatened a third straight day of strikes on Iran. Then he abruptly announced those strikes would not happen because some sort of deal was imminent. Of course, we've heard the president make that claim many, many times over the last couple of months, and absolutely no deal has happened. Here's what the president said this afternoon when a reporter asked when this actual deal could be signed.
33: It'll be soon. Maybe this weekend.
34: And has the Supreme Leader approved this deal, sir?
33: I understand the answer is yes.
34: And when the this deal is signed, is the United States going to immediately lift the blockade?
33: Yes, that's true. That's part of the deal.
34: And
33: you'll have oil prices dropping like a rock.
34: And, sir, have you actually secured an agreement on the discussions about the nuclear material and the nuclear negotiations?
33: Yes, conceptually on that, and nobody's getting close to it because it's buried under a mountain, basically.
32: Here's the thing. A senior Iranian official linked with the talks told MS Now that Iran has not agreed to any kind of document or any sort of framework with the United States. And the president was not finished making announcements today. He also said he would nominate U.S. attorney and former SEC chair, you remember him from the first term and now the second term, Jay Clayton, to become the new director of national intelligence. The president has faced a whole lot of bipartisan backlash for appointing his boy, Bill Pulte, to that job in an acting capacity. But Trump still says that Pulte will still have the job, at least for a while. Watch this.
34: Do you
3: you intend to have Bill Pulte continue to serve as the acting director of national intelligence? And do you think it's unreasonable that some Republicans have concerns that he has no intelligence experience, even if he's serving in this acting role?
33: But he's intelligent, unlike a lot of other people.
3: But do you think that's right? No intelligence.
33: He's only there for a little while. He's running it for a short while while we get a very talented person, Jay Clayton, in, as you know. Jay Clayton's an incredible talent, head of Sullivan and Cromwell. He was head of the SEC. He was now Southern District. I mean, nobody has better credentials.
3: But you want Clayton to shrink
33: Bill will run it for a short while. He's done a fantastic job at Fannie Mae, Freddie Mac.
32: I'm just going to, for fact's sake, you there for a second. Having intelligence experience is not the same thing as someone who is intelligent. Now let's get smarter. With the help of our lead off panel, Peter Baker is here, chief White House correspondent for The New York Times, David Drucker, senior writer for The Dispatch, and former U.S. attorney Joyce Vance. She spent 25 years as a federal prosecutor. All right, Peter, sharpen that pencil. I only have two nights left anchoring the 11th hour, so let's make it count. Put what the president said to the side. What do we actually know about what is happening between the U.S. and Iran? Because what I know is that the markets dropped earlier this week. And what I know happened today, when the president said, we're about to sign this deal, what do the markets do? Shut up. He responds to that.
4: He does respond to that. And I think the truth is we ought to be putting aside, as you say, what he says, because it doesn't really mean anything, right? How many times, as you rightly said, have we watched this movie before? We have seen it time and time again. We're almost at a deal. They're desperate for a deal. We're on the verge of a deal. We've got a deal almost finalized. It could be hours. It could be days. And yet, we're 3 months in, more than 3 months into this, no deal. There may be a deal at some point, but I think we should stop listening to what the president says because it's not very meaningful. It's not a reliable account of what's going on because every few hours it shifts. We're going to have a big fight. We're going to have a big strike. Well, now we're not going to have a strike because we're on the same page. The supreme leader is on board. He's not on board. You know, let's stop looking at what he says and just pay attention to what he does. And what he does is show that he wants to avoid a resumption of the full-scale war that had ended in the ceasefire in April, if he can avoid it. But what he has not done so far is actually strike a deal that he can claim is better than the one that Obama had or better than the status quo before the war started. And that's the real test.
32: We could also forget what he was, forget what he is, and just observe how he feels. And it's very clear he is frustrated that the war is still going on, but he cannot unilaterally change that. David, how do Republicans feel?
5: Well, look, I mean, I think there's a lot of frustration in Republican circles and on Capitol Hill that they don't have a roadmap for this, right? I mean, I think the Iran war, as we've discussed before, is something that a lot of them were predisposed to support, and many of them were glad the president took action. But they were never consulted. There was never buy-in. And now it's, you know, it's a war. It's not a war. Oh, wait, it's a war again. And I think for Republicans, all they're looking to do is have this not be an albatross on their midterm election prospects. And so to the extent that the president can calm nerves and calm markets and give the impression that there's progress toward some sort of cooling off and resolution, I think they'll take what they can get. You know, the issue here, as Peter mentioned, is that we have a deal and then we don't have a deal. And even if we have a deal, we don't actually know if it's acceptable. A couple of weeks ago, the president heralded a deal. It might have been the fourth or fifth time he had done that. And as details leaked of what that deal might be, a lot of Republicans on Capitol Hill said, and other conservatives around the country said, this is a horrible deal. Don't do it. And I think that's one of the reasons why the president backed off somewhat, notwithstanding the fact that it doesn't appear that the Iranians are interested in any sort of deal that in any way would be acceptable to the United States.
32: It's a horrible deal. Don't do it. And at the same time, they and most of the rest of the country don't want us in this war, which puts the president in the quagmire that he's in. The president said, Peter, once again, that this agreement is imminent. It could happen this weekend. But let's actually look at everybody's weekend plans. Because our Secretary of State, Marco Rubio, he's spending tomorrow at a World Cup game. And on Saturday, the president has the UFC steel cage fight. And it's going to be J.D. Vance, Steve Witkoff, and Jared Kushner. They would be the ones representing him. Isn't this the biggest conflict the U.S. has to resolve right now? And if we were really going to resolve it, if we were really going to sign a meaningful agreement, wouldn't the president of the United States be there?
4: Yeah, you know, it doesn't give the impression of somebody who's devoting full time and energy to getting us out of this war and getting prices back.
32: Or believes it's a good deal worth a victory lap.
4: Exactly, exactly. Remember just a couple weeks ago, the president told us he couldn't go to his own son's wedding because he was so busy negotiating the Iran deal. And yet he had time this week to go to the Knicks game, which was not very popular with the Knicks fans. And he has time, apparently, to have this fight on the South Lawn to celebrate his birthday. And you're right, doesn't give the impression of somebody who is very serious about this. And I think that that's, you know, it's a sign that this is kind of a jump ball. As Dave said, we don't really know what kind of deal this could look like that would actually satisfy Republicans, because they cannot look like they did worse than Obama, because the president, of course, got rid of that deal from 2015. And everything they're talking about here, frankly, isn't even a deal on the nuclear stuff. It's a deal to talk about the nuclear stuff. It's a deal to say, hey, let's just permanently keep the ceasefire going while we have a conversation permanently 30, 60 days. But we've had that for 30 or 60 days. It's a deal. Let's keep talking and looking for a deal. And I think he's learning just how difficult it really is. There's a reason why it took years for Obama to get the deal he got, even if we think it was an unsatisfying deal. It's not easy. The Iranians don't simply kowtow to outsiders, are not willing to give up what they think is important to their national security. And the Americans can't simply accept their word without some sort of proof, without some sort of verification, because the Iranians can't be trusted. So it's a real conundrum.
32: David, Trump allies told Politico that it may be too late to change how people see the economy. Obviously, the Iran war plays a very big part in that. Meanwhile, just yesterday, I wasn't even working and I had to pull myself to the TV to read these headlines because I said, this cannot be true. The president said he loves the inflation. It could be so much worse at a time when now inflation is moving at a faster rate than our wages, which means our money will not go as far. It's going to be difficult. When the president says things like that, when the president continues a war in Iran that the majority of the American people do not want, how much harder is he making the midterms for his own party?
5: Well, look, he's making it exceedingly difficult, right? I mean, as I've been saying for months, and as we've discussed here, voters have been very unhappy, not just with the president's handling of the economy, but with the fact that they don't believe he's sufficiently focused on it, right? And he's got his construction projects in Washington, D.C. He has foreign policy projects in different parts of the world. And they just don't feel like he's focused. And when you're not focused on what the voters want you to be focused on, it's a double whammy politically, on top of the fact that they may not like the agenda that you're putting forward to try and deal with the economy. And so that's where

0: are the number one priority voters are concerned about. And this is particularly true with independent voters who always are king in midterm elections. They're king in every election, but particularly in midterm elections. And I think Republicans would like the president to talk about the economy any way they can get it, rather than the myriad things that he prefers to talk about. But when you give Democrats headlines like, I love inflation, and look, we know what he's doing, right? I mean, the president likes to create the reality that he wishes existed rather than the reality that is.
1: Except, of course, that's the most difficult thing to do when it comes to the economy. You cannot BS people on their lived economic experience. And he might not care about our collective economic health, but the galling thing for the American people, David, is it is crystal clear that he is laser beam focused on his own economic health. And gosh darn it, he's healthier than he has ever been. Joyce, let's cover a new topic. Donald Trump's nominee for Director of National Intelligence, Jay Clayton, somebody we've been covering for years. He was both U.S. Attorney for the Southern District of New York. He was chairman of the SEC. Are you surprised that the president moved so quickly to try to tamp down the extraordinarily negative reaction to Bill Pulte, who's a favorite, at least for Trump?
2: We've seen Trump do this before. He's abandoned his nominees, even nominees he's close to, when it appears that they're just in an untenable position. But, Steph, what I think has not changed here is the qualifications for the DNI position. It is not experience in intelligence. It's loyalty to the president. And that's a qualification that this nominee will have, just like Pulte would have.
1: Well, what's interesting is the Senate Intelligence Committee is now holding their confirmation hearing for Jay Clayton on Wednesday. Are they trying to rush this thing to eliminate or at least reduce Pulte's time in this role? He's set to take over a week from tomorrow, Peter. And what Bill Pulte has shown, at least in his current role, is he is willing to look under any rock, dig up any old document to try to make a case against the president's foes. We've seen it in many, many instances already.
3: Yeah, it's possible they try to rush this confirmation so they can go ahead and get in Jay Clayton as opposed to Bill Pulte. But remember, Jay Clayton has also been pretty willing to do the president's bidding. He's not Bill Pulte. He actually at least has a law enforcement background. But a law enforcement background, and Joyce knows better than I do on this, is not the same thing as being prepared for the DNI position. The DNI position is not supposed to be a political hatchet man. Is supposed to be a person who is overseeing 18 different intelligence agencies and doing it, by the way, at a time when we're at war. The Iranians have been sponsors of terrorism before. They have tried, in fact, to sponsor assassinations of this president and some of the people who used to work for him. They're very serious issues confronting, the director of national intelligence that go beyond what a U.S. attorney might have experience in doing. So he's willing to say it doesn't really matter to me whether you had experience in the intelligence agencies, because he didn't like the intelligence agencies. He didn't trust the intelligence agencies. That goes back to his first term. That goes back to 2016. He views the intelligence agencies as the epitome of the deep state. He's looking for somebody who's loyal to him to ride herd over the intelligence agencies, which often tell him things he doesn't want to hear.
1: Joyce, we're also waiting for a decision from the judge in that legal case that is trying to stop Trump's UFC event that's taking place at the White House this weekend. What did you read on this thing?
2: Well, it's interesting. We're getting awfully close to go time, because the weigh-in ceremony supposedly being held in the Lincoln Memorial is scheduled in advance of the cage fights on Sunday. So we've seen a renewed effort by the plaintiffs to argue that the judge should, even if he doesn't enjoin the whole shebang, prevent the use of the Lincoln Memorial Chamber. This may come down to a technical legal issue, whether or not the judge believes that these plaintiffs have standing, whether he believes that they have a right to sue, which is a prerequisite before a judge can even consider their claims. But the timing here feels very squished, Steph, and there's a real question of how the White House would respond if there was an 11th hour order enjoining the cage fights from taking place.
1: I just can't get my head around the weigh-in that is supposed to take place at the Lincoln Memorial. David, new topic. Politico is now reporting that the knives are out within the Trump administration and that Trump himself is extremely frustrated with everybody, from his own team to the Senate. What does that tell you

0: about where this presidency is headed. I know the president feels somewhat boxed in as it relates to the war in Iran, and there's nothing he can do to really, on his own, get himself out. But take me inside this White House.
1: Well, look, I think from the very beginning of the second presidency, what we saw was a president and a team that had really figured out the levers of executive power and how to stretch them. And President Trump has been determined to do as much as he can on his own without consulting Congress and without paying attention to normal congressional authority, even by his predecessors, who themselves would ignore Congress often. Right. And I think what he's running into in the past couple of months is resistance. And that resistance has to be frustrating for him. And I think, you know, we've seen him, we've seen elements of his agenda frustrated on the Hill. His proposal to regulate how states administer elections, nominees that he wants passed, money that he wants appropriated, whether for the ballroom or the slush fund, the so-called anti-weaponization fund. And I don't think it's an accident that we're beginning to hear more stories about how he is frustrated and how we're beginning to get some level of leaking from a White House in this presidency that had been almost airtight, particularly compared to President Trump's first term.
0: 100%.
1: And I think these are the sorts of things that happen, number one, in a second term. They also happen as you get deeper into the term. And presidents, and this is, he's hardly the first president to go through this, just become frustrated because a lot of the energy that fueled the beginning of the term coming out of reelection begins to dissipate.
0: Trump 1.0, I mean, his staff hadn't even left the Oval Office, and they'd have megaphones out the windows calling reporters. This time, not so much. Gang, thank you so much for starting us off this evening. The next time I will see you all, the three of you, you better set your alarms. You're going to be waking up early at 9 a.m. with me. But for now, adios, guys. Coming up later in the show, how Trump's thirst for political retribution has reshaped the Department of Justice. The author of the new book, Department of Revenge, you are going to want to read it this summer, joins us. He's joining us later on. But first, right after the break, you know what time it is, Money, Power, Politics. SpaceX buckles up for its big day on Wall Street. How the IPO launch is making Elon Musk the world's first trillionaire. At least on paper, the 11th hour just getting underway on a Thursday night.
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0: It is time now for Money, Power, Politics. The stock market staged a dramatic recovery today. I'm going to tell you why. The Dow surged 1,000 points after the president said the U.S. could soon sign a deal with Iran, but we don't really know where or how, and there's no details. Investors are also gearing up for the debut of SpaceX on the NASDAQ tomorrow, which just set the record for the world's largest IPO, raising $75 billion. That is a massive number, but I'm focused on an even bigger one, $1 trillion. Elon Musk is set to become the world's first trillionaire. Do you see I'm tongue-tied just saying it when SpaceX goes public? If he were a country, he would be the 22nd largest economy, just behind Poland and ahead of Taiwan. But here's the thing. Despite all of the hype and all of the promises, the actual financials do not add up to actual profit. SpaceX has recorded $13 billion worth of losses since the beginning of 2023. That is according to recent filings. In the first 3 months of this year alone, it lost nearly $4.5 billion. Morningstar analysts believe it is worth less than half of its massive $1.75 trillion IPO target. And if you do not like how Musk does his business, well, then tough nuts, kids, because after this IPO, he is expected to retain about 82% of the company's voting rights. Thousands of current and former SpaceX employees will become millionaires tomorrow when this puppy goes public. But they and we would be very wise to remember it is Musk's company and we are just along for the ride. With me now to discuss, Teddy Schleifer with The New York Times. He covers campaign finance and how the extremely wealthy Americans are influencing politics now more than ever. And my dear friend Brendan Greeley, contributing editor for The Financial Times, his new book out entitled
14: The Almighty Dollar, 500 Years of the World's Most Powerful Money.
0: Is a must read. Okay. SpaceX did manage to pull an $800 million profit in 2024, but it is still taking losses. Investors are pouring money into this IPO, and they know they're not going to have any control of this company. They're betting on Elon Musk. Yeah. And I'm not saying that's good or bad, but that's the bet. They're saying this guy is the future. Let's go.
14: It doesn't add up is the problem. If you take any first-year analyst right out of Wharton and you gave them all of this data, they would not come up with this valuation, right? SpaceX is going to trade at 100 times earnings. Apple trades at like 30, 35. None of that makes sense. But here's the difference. Apple is not going to put its phones on Mars. We're buying a dream. That's what you're buying. It is absolutely impossible to value this company at the valuation that they're asking for. That Morningstar report that you cited that said it's only worth $780 billion, what they basically said is there are two businesses. One of them is an AI business. It has no moat. There's nothing that distinguishes it from any other AI company. Then they have this other business that shoots things into space. That's a pretty good business. Elon Musk does build things. Does he build things worth 100 times earnings? That doesn't make any sense.
0: I want to talk about the wealth transfer factor of this. Teddy, investors, they bet on the future, but this time they're actually gambling with a lot of people's futures. SpaceX, because of some rule changes that we have never seen before, is now going to be showing up in 401k accounts, whether Americans want it or not. How risky is this to the American people, to the millions and millions of Americans who have 401ks, who have retirement accounts, who are suddenly going to see this in them?
15: Well, I mean, so much of the current stock market and the 401k returns are based on these mega cap companies, things like Apple, Meta, Google, now including SpaceX. And of course, regular Americans do not run these companies. And if you are invested in the stock market, you know, you got to deal with the founders and CEOs who make these decisions and hope for the best. I mean, SpaceX is predicting, Stephanie, the largest total addressable market in human history. So if they fill that, TAM, as it's called, good for all of us. If they do not, then that's where the problem lies, of course.
0: I want to talk about Elon Musk as a person. He's obviously faced a lot of scrutiny over recent years, so of his business practices. But let's just talk about how powerful he is. He wants to impact a war? Well, he can. He controls Starlink. He wants to impact communication? He can. He buys Twitter. Remember, when Trump won the second term, we called him the shadow president. Yeah. And while Doge may be largely dismantled, and he's not sleeping on Stephen Miller's couch and living in D.C., a huge portion of money that they make, a huge amount of time they spend is within our government, the massive amount of government contracts they have that are not going away anytime soon. So even if people question Elon Musk, the person, is the reason they're bananas for this thing is because they realize just how powerful he is and how closely tied to the government he is.
16: And we're about to make him too big to fail. This is the problem.
0: Bingo.
16: Is that it's not just that he's going to be listed in everybody in these tracker funds that everybody has in their 401ks. It's that they had to bend the rules to put him in there. You know, there's this idea that it's impossible to value his company because he has a reality distortion field. It's working. They bent the rules. So once we're all invested in Elon Musk, it's not just that he has access to the government. It's not just that he managed to reshape NASA in his image as Viceroy of America under Donald Trump.
0: Wow.
16: It's that we all now have no choice but to support what he wants because we're all invested in this insane thing that you and I can't figure out how to value right now.
0: It's extraordinary. It's not just Elon Musk. OpenAI is one of the most highly anticipated IPOs coming down the pike. That is largely due to Sam Altman. And again, Sam Altman, whose reputation has taken a serious hit recently. I mean, just think about this, Teddy. In the last few months, Sam Altman and Elon Musk have been in a courtroom calling one another hardcore liars. And now investors are about to put tens of billions of dollars and faith into these people.
15: Yeah, I mean, you hope that they're both not right. And you hope that maybe there's some hero out here. I mean, look, so much of the economy is about AI right now, right? And that's so much of SpaceX, which, you know, 3 years ago, people were not thinking about it as an AI company, but suddenly it's an AI company and they own XAI, which is one of OpenAI's competitors. OpenAI, 5 years ago, most people hadn't heard of this company. Now it's everywhere, right? And we haven't even talked about Anthropic, the third IPO that's going to happen this year, which is further going to kind of make the American economy depend on a few of these mega cap companies. And yeah, I mean, I was kind of joking before that you hope that everything is above board and that, you know, there's no issues under the hood. But so much of kind of 401ks and index funds and, you know, the American job market, to say nothing of the future of, you know, work, is dependent on a few people making the correct decisions at the helm of a few companies. And that's
0: just the way they go. But here's the thing, Teddy. You better hope there's nothing sinister under the hood, but hope is all you have. Because you're going to basically have no recourse in this situation. He's going to control 82% of the voting shares of this company.
16: We're going to pay him for the right to do whatever he wants.
0: This is the point. Like, hope is all you got, boys and girls. Before we go, though, I have to ask you about Albania. These protests are growing over Jared Kushner and Ivanka Trump's plans to build a luxury mega resort there. What do you make of this?
16: Must be nice to be Jared Kushner. You can kind of wander around the world, get whatever investments you want from whatever foreign countries you want. I don't think it ever occurred to them that anybody would care what they were doing and what they didn't see, because the rest of the world doesn't exist to them.
0: Or they don't care that people care.
16: there has been frustration in Albania over corruption for a very long time. And so what they're doing is offensive, and it builds on a long history in that country of things that have been done to people. And I don't think they gave a second's thought about other things that were going on in that country and that anybody might mind or care.
0: Ay, Dios mío. Thank you so much, Brendan. Teddy, great having you here. Next time I see you boys, it will be on an entire show.
16: In the morning.
0: Entitled Money, Power,
16: Politics.
0: Very excited
16: about the morning.
0: In the morning, when we return, a new book lays out how Trump is using his second term to settle the political score with his perceived enemies. The author, Devlin Barrett, joins us right after the break.
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25: Lori won $2,000 Tiffany earrings for just a dollar.
0: I know I ask this all the time, but like for real. If you're scrolling with your phone, put it down, try to pay attention, you're looking at this story, really matters. The president's pick for Attorney General Todd Blanche, he is facing serious obstacles during his confirmation process in the Senate. It's in part because of his acting role. He attempted to create the $1.8 billion anti-weaponization fund, which some call a slush fund. And a new book sheds a whole lot more light on just how far the administration has taken this anti-weaponization campaign. The Department of Revenge shows how FBI Director Cash Patel's drive to target critics of the president set off cascading crises with U.S. attorneys' offices, derailed distinguished careers, and undercut the Justice Department's credibility with U.S. judges. And in case you forgot, he announced the sweeping investigation in 2025. Where else? On the Joe Rogan Experience.
26: It was not just disinformation, misinformation, but your government and leaders in government weaponizing it for political purposes, not just FBI and DOJ, but others in the IC. You know how I caught these guys? Because these guys were so arrogant, they would write everything down. And I found the documents. They think, no one's going to catch us. I'm going to write everything down. We're going to put it in a lockbox. We're going to put it in a vault, and no one's going to find it. Well, you know what? I found the vault, and now I'm going to work.
0: The author, Devlin Barrett, is a New York Times reporter covering the Department of Justice and law enforcement. Devlin, this is quite a book. The Department of Revenge, How Trump Took Control of the American Justice. It is out now. And I'm tongue-tied because this book, this content is a must-read, right? The president says things like, oh, American people don't care, and tries to smooth over things. Do not smooth over anything. Read this book. This is an investigation that has targeted former FBI Director Jim Comey, New York AG Tish James, and a whole lot of other Trump critics. Now, we reported on these things in real time as they happened, but to see it all laid out in a book is really shocking. How much damage has the president's revenge campaign done?
27: Well, it's done tremendous damage, and a lot of that damage has been done to, frankly, their own credibility when it comes to presenting these cases in court. But a lot of that damage has been done to career prosecutors who tried to do the right thing, argued for what they thought was the right thing, and were either forced to resign or were fired. And ultimately, it's done damage to the people they've targeted because, you know, these cases don't hold up. And there is a cost that gets paid when you're charged with crimes that you're never convicted of, that because the case itself is flawed.
0: How did the FBI and the DOJ respond to your book?
27: They argue that these cases are strong. They argue that the case that they filed against Jim Comey over his what they call lies to Congress, it was a strong case and a good case. They argue that the case they filed against James Comey over the Seychelles case was a strong case. But what the book really tries to do is explain, you know, we've seen those indictments, right? We've seen those charges, and those are flashpoints that point to, I think, serious problems inside the department. But the book really sort of goes inside those decisions, what leads up to those decisions. And in all those cases, what you see is career prosecutors saying, no, this is wrong. We should not go forward with this. This is a bad idea. And that being overridden by the Trump administration.
0: Now, Todd Blanche is going through the official confirmation process, but he plays a role in all of this. Talk to me about that.
27: Yeah, it's really fascinating because if you take just as one example, the book traces through how the first Comey case came to be and how the first Letitia James case came to be. And in those two cases, Todd Blanche himself took very different positions. His staff pushed for Comey to be charged. Todd Blanche personally argued against Letitia James being charged. But one of the real defining characteristics of the Justice Department in this Trump administration is that a very bedrock principle of prosecutorial discretion is really falling by the wayside when it comes to political cases. And what's now replacing that in cases like Letitia James and in cases like James Comey, the prosecutorial discretion is being replaced by presidential directive, presidential decree from Donald Trump.
0: Okay, well, now Senate Republicans broke with Trump over the anti-weaponization fund, and it's hanging over Blanche's confirmation. But the Republican House Oversight Chair, James Comer, he's also got questions for him about handling of the Epstein files. And even Pam Bondi, when she spoke a few weeks ago, she was sort of pointing to the, hey, don't look at me, it's Todd Blanche over there. How do you think that is going to go if the Justice Department makes him available? And how much could it hurt him with the Senate?
27: I think this is all these issues are very difficult for Todd Blanche, particularly the Epstein files issues, because as much as, yes, Pam Bondi was the attorney general, one of the things the book shows is that Todd Blanche makes so many of the key decisions inside the Justice Department from the start. And that's especially true when it gets to the Epstein files, which was a complete fiasco for the Justice Department. They eventually got the files out, but they sort of went back and forth on what they were going to do. They promised one thing, then they went in the complete other direction, and then they had to, you know, reverse that again. And all of that went through Blanche's office. So I think that issue alone is going to create some headaches for this confirmation process.
0: Finally, before I let you go, the Wall Street Journal is reporting that the U.S. attorney in D.C., Jeanine Pirro, she subpoenaed some of the largest banks in this country over allegations that they debanked clients or improperly closed customer accounts for political reasons. The banks have said, no, that did not happen. What do you make of this move? Because
27: well,
0: Trump's trying to make this claim before.
27: Right. I mean, this is again, I think, a thing you see that Trump has talked about, and now prosecutors are trying to, you know, fulfill his wishes. And the debanking argument is something Trump has talked about a lot. It's something that motivates him and angers him. You know, we'll see if the subpoenas produce much of anything in this area. But I think one of the things that is a hallmark of this Justice Department is investigations and attempted prosecutions of people the president doesn't like. And this certainly falls into that category.
0: Devlin, thank you. And just to remind our audience, banks are among the most highly, banking is one of the most highly regulated industries, and every bank has to account for every customer they have and be able to say, we signed off on understanding how they make their money, where they make their money, and where it comes from. And if they cannot do that, they debank you. When we return, as artificial intelligence begins to reshape our labor market, my next guest is pitching a new idea. Stop taxing the workers, but tax the robots. Andrew Yang is back. He joins us to explain right after the break.
2: Welcome back to Yeah, That's a Pepper Thing. First up, we've got Harrison wrapping his Dr. Pepper in a tiny quilt so it feels at home. Oh, how tender. That's a Pepper Thing. And over to Becca, who's whispering affirmations to her can.
6: You're sweet. You're unique. You're the best thing I ever poured over ice.
2: 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It's not a science thing, but it's a Pepper Thing. Why do they all do it? All for that sweet, delicious, truly one-of-a-kind taste of Dr. Pepper. It's a Pepper Thing.
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12: 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Two taps later, Claire says nope to the charge and Wells Fargo is on the case. 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
15: Donate now.
12: This is the sound of Claire cooking dinner at home. And that's the sound of a fraud alert from Wells Fargo flagging a charge for a pricey restaurant in Paris. Considering Claire isn't in Paris right now, that seemed odd to the bank and to Claire. Two taps later, Claire says nope to the charge and Wells Fargo is on the case. However you make money work, Wells Fargo can work with that.
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30: Out of my mind, my energy, I have to put the right things into my body.
31: Morning!
30: And it gives...
0: Whether it's a sovereign fund or a one-time tax, everybody out there seems to have a solution for how to distribute the enormous wealth AI is expected to generate in the coming years. My next guest has a different idea. Tax it. Tax AI, not humans, as the technology spreads. Former presidential candidate and New York City mayoral candidate Andrew Yang writes the following, quote, "If we were going to bet the economy and everybody's retirement savings on AI, the least we could do is tax it." Andrew Yang, who also is the founder and CEO of Noble Mobile, joins me now. I'm so glad you're here. I have not seen you in ages. Last time we talked, I'm sure we were talking about how much fun math is.
32: Yes. Make Americans think harder, which doesn't seem to be the order of the day, but it's all right.
0: But it can be. It can be. We can be the people to create the change. Before we dive into your plan, I do just want to ask you about something Jeff Bezos said, because while he was discussing his new AI company, Jeff Bezos predicted that we're going to have a labor shortage due to AI, and he dismissed any fears that we're going to be facing mass unemployment. What do you think about that?
32: No, he might not be wrong in certain precincts, because we're going to have a shortage maybe of electricians and plumbers and technical employees.
0: Which we already have a shortage.
32: Which we already have. So, you know, you can see, hey, that shortage is right there. Meanwhile, you're going to have a displacement of entry-level white-collar workers, recent college grads, which you're already seeing. And that's going to expand very, very quickly. So I think he might not be entirely wrong, but there's going to be a lot of pain ahead. And the fact that some of the big tech CEOs are kind of hand-waving around that, I actually don't even think they believe it. I think that what they've been told is, hey, people are starting to hate AI. Approval of AI is down to 26%, which is lower than ICE, as an example. And so they've been told, essentially, by like their folks, stop talking about AI displacing jobs because it's making everyone hate it.
0: I believe that, because there's lots of CEOs in different industries that are going to be impacted by AI. Just CEOs that were regularly talking to the media, and they've sort of gone silent in the last 6 months because they just don't want to answer those questions. Now, there are a lot of proposals out there to help spread the potential wealth How does your idea differ from others? Why do you think it's so necessary? Walk us through it.
32: So you tend to tax things that you want less of. And in this case, we want more jobs, more work, more hiring. And we make it very expensive and difficult to hire in this country through our system of taxation. I'll give you an example. I run a company, Noble Mobile. If we hire someone, we're going to pay 8 to 10% in FICA and Social Security, another 10% or so in your health care. And then that employee is going to pay 15 to 25% in income tax. That's about 50% before they take home a dollar and whatnot. And so it makes it less enticing for both me to create the position and for that person to take it and then show up to work on Monday. So what you need to do is you need to try and get those costs out of the small businesses' hands or the big businesses' hands and make labor more competitive with AI. Because right now it's the worst of both worlds. AI, they're not getting taxed. And if I use them, like, I don't have any other expenses.
0: They're not getting taxed. If you're building a data center in an opportunity zone,
32: yes,
0: it's not getting taxed. It's a tax-free bonanza that's going to change every element of the way that we work, live, and play. So as you speak to Silicon Valley executives, sort of it swings between, you know, those who say, you know, it's going to be the end of our economy and others who say, no, no, no, this is going to create the promise of endless wealth. Do you think any of them actually know?
32: I think most of them know that there's going to be a massive concentration of value in their own companies.
0: There sure are.
32: Yeah. I mean, we could see our first trillionaire this week.
0: Yes,
32: and on and on. There are many new billionaires that this is going to create. And simultaneously, there are going to be a lot of white-collar jobs that get wiped out. And so the question is, how does the value that's getting hoovered up into the cloud and these AI companies get back to the 22-year-old who's coming back from college and can't find a job?
0: And who are the people trying to solve for that? Is there a group in this government? Should there be a group in this government trying to figure that out? Because when you think about how we messed up when it comes to globalization, there wasn't a group saying, we're about to hollow out our labor force. Here's what we should do. And because we didn't, we're still feeling the after effects. Do you think our government is currently doing anything to address or even think about this?
32: They should be. When you talk to individual lawmakers, they're scared of the AI lobby because the AI lobby has 150 million of gunpowder.
0: And baby, it's getting bigger.
32: Oh, yeah. I mean, you know, and so I've talked to U.S. senators who recognize the need but think it's going to be a career ender if they decide to head this direction. But you know who's ahead of them? The American people. The vast majority of Americans are saying, of course, you should tax AI. You should tax these data centers and then distribute the value. So the question is whether our leaders, our representatives will get the message, including the folks in this administration.
0: Then do you buy this report from OpenAI that claims that China was likely behind an online influence campaign that changed or impacted the way the American people were thinking about AI?
32: No. Do I believe that that's a possibility? Sure. But do I think that that's driven the animosity and hostility towards AI?
0: Yeah, if you had a Darth Vader-style data center being built in your backyard and it was jacking up your energy costs and your clean water, I don't think it would take China's influence to impact how you feel.
32: Yeah, I think Americans got there on their own. But one reason why this report is good for OpenAI is that it says, look, guys, the Chinese want to beat us in this arms race in AI. So everyone just shut up, get out of the way, and let us do our thing so that we can be ahead of China in this race. I mean, the reality is more complicated. Americans have very legitimate feelings and, you know, issues.
0: And we're looking for a different quality of life than the Chinese people are.
32: Yeah, I mean, you know, China's a totalitarian society. And last I checked, we still are not. So,
0: and we'd like to keep it that way.
32: Yeah,
0: Andrew Yang, I have not seen you in ages. It is a pleasure to have you back. This is the second to last night where I'm going to be hosting this show. We're launching a new show in the mornings starting in 5 days from now. I hope you join us.
32: Oh, yeah, I'd love to. It's great to be back, Stephanie. Where did I go?
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1: 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However you make money work, Wells Fargo can work with that.
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0: That does it for me tonight, the eve of my last show, because do not forget, we've got exciting changes coming up to our lineup. Starting Monday, I will kick off my new show, Money, Power, Politics, 9 a.m. to 11 a.m. Eastern. Please don't miss it. I promise it is going to be a good time, but do not worry. For you 11th hour super fans, for you late night lovies who would like to watch MS as the last thing you see before you go to bed, you'll be in the best of hands. My dear friend, my best friend at MS, Ali Velshi, will be taking over the anchor chair on the 11th hour. So be sure to turn in all day, every day, and stay through 11th hour. It will be fantastic. But for now, I am signing off. From all of us here at MS Now, thank you for staying up late with me. I will see you at the end of tomorrow.
34: Tonight on All In.
35: Well, it's a very strong memorandum of understanding that is a little conceptual.
34: A concept of a deal that may or may not be signed during Trump's cage fight.
35: stock market's up 1,000 points. That means they like the deal.
34: Tonight, dusting off Trump's COVID playbook for his messaging war with Iran.
2: If we stop testing right now, we'd have very few cases, if any.
34: Then Congressman Jimmy Raskin on the new Epstein cover-up bombshells.
6: We now know that the vice president and Vice President Vance has been directly involved in this massive cover-up.
34: And about that summer barbecue.
7: The New World screwworm is a parasite, and it is a parasite that can affect any warm-blooded organism.
34: How we got from Elon's Doge chainsaw to the screwworm emergency unfolding in Texas.
8: They cut the very programs designed to prevent screwworm outbreaks.
34: But All In starts right now. Good evening from New York. I'm Chris Hayes. It has been 103 days since Donald Trump took us to war with Iran, and we've had about 103 different proclamations from the man that the war is over, or it's back on, or we have a deal, or that we're about to have a deal, or that we're bombing them again. It's obvious to pretty much the entire world at this point that he has no idea what he's doing. Today, we got all of the above in the space of a few hours. First came the bombing. Yesterday, a U.S. precision strike destroyed a drinking water facility. According to New York Times analysis, a facility that serves 20,000 people, according to the Iranian government, as temperatures have reached well over 100 degrees this week. It is unclear if the U.S. intentionally hit the facility, but of course, targeting civilian infrastructure is a war crime if it was done deliberately. Another U.S. strike on a tanker reportedly killed three Indian nationals and left dozens more in the water seeking rescue. The U.S. said the ship ran the U.S. blockade of the Strait of Hormuz. The Indian government has protested. Then Trump called into Fox this morning to brag that the U.S. dropped $250 million of bombs on Iran last night and to promise more.
9: Yeah, there will be more bombing tonight. It'll be a bigger, more powerful. They're finished. We can walk in there tomorrow. We could take soldiers. I don't want to have boots on the ground, but if I wanted to, we could put a small group of soldiers and take over the whole place. They're finished. We dropped $250 million worth of bombs on them last night. You know, the whole thing is crazy. But and they're really in submission. They just don't know it yet.
34: For as long as I have covered politics in this country, somehow spending on the military, government spending, spending on bombs just doesn't count. Oh, we dropped $250 million of bombs last night. The Iranian government responded by promising retaliatory strikes outside the Middle East. And then just 3 hours before the U.S. was set to launch massive strikes, according to NBC News, Trump announced, actually, the war is over.
35: We just made a great settlement of the war with Iran, and we're going to be subject to finalization of documents. We should get done over the next few days. We'll probably have a signing maybe in Europe.
10: And has the Supreme Leader approved this deal, sir?
35: I understand the answer is yes.
34: I understand the answer is yes. Now, would it surprise you to learn that is not true? A senior Iranian official tells MS Now Iran has not agreed to anything. State media reported the same thing, but oil prices fell and stocks rose on Trump's guarantees. That's pretty much exactly what happened the nearly 40 previous times Donald Trump promised a peace deal was this close. This whole thing has been impossible to follow, even for professionals like us that have to follow it for a living. The fundamental issue here is that there is a real crisis. It is produced by Donald Trump with help from Netanyahu. There are real bombs falling, real people dying, like the Iranian schoolgirls whose school was destroyed on the first day of Trump's war by American weapons, and the 13 American service members who've died, and the Indians who died at sea, and not to mention the drinking water plants being bombed in the past day. Attacks the military called self-defense strikes and retaliation for downing of a U.S. helicopter. All of this is real, except to Donald Trump, who is incapable of seeing it. This crisis as anything other than a PR issue. And he cannot understand why his incessant self-contradictory jawboning isn't getting him better press.
9: Behind the scenes, I will tell you, they won't even dispute it, although they probably would because it makes sense. They're very good. Iran is very good at publicity, but they're not good at fighting.
10: So,
9: but I took a look, right. And I must tell you, they can't believe the press they're getting. They can't even believe it. Yeah. And they told me, they said, it's amazing how well we're doing in the papers. We're not doing so well. They're negotiating with us to make a deal.
34: Please, everyone, just take a second with this. The Iranians call Donald Trump in the midst of a war, as they're bombing each other, to tell Donald Trump secretly, between you and me, you guys are doing so well, we're doing so terribly, I can't believe the press you're getting. Did they really tell you this? They can't believe how well they're doing in the papers, they told me? Did they? Is that a real thing that happened? Are the Iranians in the room right now, sir? And remember, we have seen this before. I think a lot of us blocked it out because it was such a traumatic year of our lives. But this is exactly what happened with COVID. During COVID, Trump was incapable, I mean, constitutionally incapable, of distinguishing between the political and PR problem that COVID and the associated disruptions posed for him and the actual virus and actually combating that, to the point where he didn't want to test for the virus because he didn't like the headlines.
35: So the media likes to say we have the most cases, but we do by far the most testing. If we did very little testing, we wouldn't have the most cases. So in a way, by doing all of this testing, we make ourselves look bad.
2: If you don't test, you don't have any cases. If we stop testing right now, we'd have very few cases, if any.
4: So I said to my people, slow the testing down, please.
34: It was a literal virus, a deadly virus, not a PR crisis. It killed hundreds of thousands of Americans. And now, once again, we have a situation where his PR strategy is what's driving everything right now, or at least this morning, it was to keep bombing, to try to fabricate a peace deal he can sell, crucially, as something better than the Obama nuclear treaty. That's what this whole thing is about. Again, real people, real lives, real destruction, real spikes in gas prices. But Trump wants a deal that makes him look better than Obama or a total conquest of Iran. And absent that, he just wants a few minutes or a few hours of some good press just to get him through. Again, whatever makes the headlines good. And here's how you know that. When you have serious talks, negotiations about nuclear disarmament, as the U.S. did under Obama, there are, you wouldn't be surprised to hear, extremely complicated, painstaking and obscure technical discussions that have to happen over months with nuclear scientists like Ernest Moniz. I mean, he literally ran the MIT physics department. He was also Obama's Secretary of Energy. He was a linchpin in the Iran nuclear deal and the negotiating team. As talks went on for more than a year, Obama sent Moniz to discuss the technical details of an agreement directly with the Iranian nuclear energy minister, who you see on the far right in this photo. 2 months later, the U.S. had a deal. Negotiators say the physicists speaking to each other were integral to that because, as one White House official put it, they treated these matters as scientific problems. This is how serious administrations tackle serious diplomacy on this very important high-stakes technical issue. While the Trump administration leaves it to these guys, presidential son-in-law Jared Kushner and billionaire donor Stephen Witkoff. Just last week, Kushner and Witkoff finally traveled down to the National Nuclear Lab in Oak Ridge, Tennessee, to consult with experts who could possibly play a role in negotiations with Iran, according to Axios. Possibly. After 4 months of saying a deal is at hand, now they are, for the first time, meeting with their uranium enrichment experts, none of whom apparently work in Washington. These are not serious people. They did get Axios to quote a U.S. official as saying the meeting was a sign the negotiations are a very serious phase. Oh, they flew down to Tennessee to be like, eh, run me through this whole enrichment thing. And then what happened? What happened after that? After the reporting about how close we are? We're exactly where we were when Trump launched this war, except, again, for the death and the destruction, which have continued through this ostensible ceasefire, and of course the price of gas, which is still above $4 a gallon, which is driving inflation, which has wiped out all wage gains under Donald Trump. I have no idea what happens next. I hope there is a deal. I don't want there to be war. And no one knows what happens next, certainly not Donald Trump. But what is clear is the fundamental goal here is to emerge with a PR win. Nothing about the substance. He's lying and he's blustering. He's using the tools of life and death. Real people raining down destruction, bringing global commerce to a halt, all in the desperate search for good publicity. Senator Chris Van Hollen, Democrat of Maryland, serves on the Senate Foreign Relations Committee, and he joins me now. I mean, I guess I don't know. Do U.S. senators have any better insight on what the hell is going on than we do? I'll start with that. Do you have a sense?
5: No, Chris, you nailed it. I mean, this is a war that President Trump and Israeli Prime Minister Netanyahu should never have started. We should end it as soon as possible. When you're digging a hole, stop digging. But as you said, one day Donald Trump says, you know, a deal is around the corner. It's tomorrow. The next day he says we want a bomb. And of course, weeks and weeks ago, he told the country that we'd already won. So what the hell are we doing here? And on the nuclear point, Chris, you probably remember just a few days ago, Donald Trump seemed very excited. And he said, we have a big breakthrough on the nuclear file. Iran has agreed that its goal is not to seek a nuclear weapon. Apparently, no one told Donald Trump that that's been Iran's position for the last 20 years. So this is a president who has no idea what he's doing. But to quote himself, he just doesn't know it yet.
34: There's also this sort of international credibility aspect. There was an international

0: who made a sort of quip along the lines of, U.S. credibility is so low that when the president of the United States announces there's a deal, everyone's like, let's see what Iranian state media says. that between the two announcements, like, that's the more credible messenger on this question. And it really is quite something that we've gotten this point, because it does actually matter, I think, in the long run, whether people do trust or believe in the pronouncements of the U.S. government, particularly in fraught and complicated geopolitical conflicts.
1: Oh, Chris, I think it's very important that people around the world are able to take the president of the United States' word for something. And Donald Trump has completely shattered that credibility. As you say, nobody believes what Donald Trump says, although I will say he sometimes does achieve his goal of getting the stock market to go up temporarily. And, you know, oil futures may begin to go down. But then everybody realizes what's true, and all of that changes. And of course, you know, just the other day, we learned that inflation is now at a year's high since 2023. And what does the president of the United States say? Hey, he loves inflation. So this is a guy who really has lost it, and the world knows it, but nobody around him wants to tell him just how lost he is.
0: Here's a great example of this. The one thing that probably everyone in the world knows about this conflict is that it is closed as Strait of Hormuz. This is a fact. We can track the ships that are going through. We know how much oil is getting through. Now, not entirely closed. There's been a little bit of traffic, but it is closed as Strait of Hormuz. This is what Donald Trump said about that. I think this was yesterday, maybe today. Take a listen.
2: The Strait is open, but the Straits have been open for a number of months already, and you just didn't know about it. You know, you as reporters weren't able to get it. I just announced yesterday that we brought a lot of ships through, and nobody knew about it. I guess we did a pretty good job, Peter, right? But we brought many, many ships across.
0: That was today. I mean, there was some disclosed traffic. But I mean, again, it does seem that the strategy here is to, if you lie about the conditions or you tell everyone it's fine, that will actually affect what's actually happening. And that doesn't seem to be a viable way out of this.
1: Chris, you didn't realize that the Strait of Hormuz had actually been open all these weeks. But of course, this is where reality hits Donald Trump, just like the COVID virus was real. Rising gas prices are real, right? I mean, if the Strait of Hormuz was open all along, then obviously we wouldn't see these spiking gas prices, which Donald Trump called peanuts. But those are the realities he can't hide, just like he was ultimately not able to hide the virus, despite all his spinning and all his efforts to do so.
0: You're a member of the U.S. Senate, which means you will have to vote on nominees that the president sends over. Today, he announced a new nominee. And since you're the first senator I'm talking to since then, I want to ask for your read on this. Jay Clayton, who's currently the U.S. attorney in the Southern District, he was appointed by Trump and then was not confirmed. And then the kind of judge panel appointed him that position. He recently served as the head of the SEC and Trump won. I think he's a person with like a generally serious resume. He was the head of Sullivan and Cromwell, but doesn't have any really rich intelligence background or national security experience deeply. They're going to try to move very quickly because Senate Republicans are freaked out by the Bill Pulte specter. I think they're noticing a hearing for this week and try to move to a floor confirmation vote. What's your read on this? Where are you on Clayton?
1: Well, I know, Chris, everybody wants to compare Clayton to Pulte. And obviously, when you start with the lowest bar possible, anybody may look good in comparison. But in my view, and I know some of my colleagues have said differently, but in my view, he does not meet the requirements of the statute, which is somebody who has extensive national security experience. If he wanted to be renominated for the SEC, the Securities and Exchange Commission, you know, I may not want him in that position, but he certainly would be qualified for that position. But in my view, he does not meet the clear requirements of the law for the director of national intelligence. And so I think he falls short as well.
0: All right. Senator Chris Van Hollen, thanks for that response and thanks for coming on. Appreciate it.
1: Good to be with you.
0: Coming up, Congressman Jamie Raskin on the White House conspiracy to keep a lid on the Epstein.
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1: Oh, ouch.
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0: 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Two taps later, Claire says nope to the charge and Wells Fargo is on the case. 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
0: This is the sound of Claire cooking dinner at home. And that's the sound of a fraud alert from Wells Fargo flagging a charge for a pricey restaurant in Paris. Considering Claire isn't in Paris right now, that seemed odd to the bank and to Claire. Two taps later, Claire says nope to the charge and Wells Fargo is on the case. However you make money work, Wells Fargo can work with that.
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9: amidst the back and forth in Iran and the very clear desire for sort of favorable PR, we're seeing a disturbingly familiar pattern emerge this week. So yesterday, New York Times broke this big story about how the Trump administration went into panic mode over the Epstein files as part of a forthcoming book from two of their reporters. And of course, Trump had no real comment on that reporting, but he did start bombing Iran again. And it is, I gotta say, it's not the first time that we've seen this happen, that a bombshell Epstein story is quickly pushed off the front pages by actual bombs being fired at Iran. One of the big takeaways from the Times reporting is that the guy who's currently running the Department of Justice, Todd Blanche, was a key player in all of the Epstein damage control efforts. According to the Times, Todd Blanche suggested petitioning the courts for the Epstein grand jury proceedings during one of several Situation Room meetings senior Trump officials held without the president. And his reasoning was, quote, if the courts refused to unseal them, as Blanche predicted, they could shift the blame for withholding the Epstein material away from the Trump administration and onto the judges. And all the better if the judges had been appointed by Democratic presidents. He also offered to interview Epstein co-conspirator Ghislaine Maxwell herself as a representative of the Justice Department, which, of course, he did. And when officials discussed proactively releasing a database of Epstein materials, he floated an appearance on Joe Rogan's podcast to promote the transparency for the White House. Now, the guy who has spent so much of his time at DOJ protecting his former criminal client, Donald Trump, is officially nominated to be the U.S. Attorney General. Congressman Jamie Raskin is a Democrat of Maryland. He's a ranking member of the Judiciary Committee, and he joins me now. Congressman, it seems to me that Blanche is almost in a category all his own. He's maybe in the Pulte category, although that seems to be kind of crumbling, in terms of the threat that he might pose if he were confirmed to the position. Do you share that view?
16: Yeah, he's done everything in his power to try to suppress the release of the Epstein files, despite a federal law which is commanding him to do it. He's done everything he can to blockade and obstruct it. He's participated in, you know, every one of Donald Trump's attempts to insinuate that he actually had won the 2020 election when he very clearly lost it by more than 7 million votes. We see now he's behind the $1.776 billion slush fund, the fraudulent settlement between basically Trump and Trump, where Todd Blanche acts as the lawyer for both sides and then pulled a rabbit out of a hat and saying, oh, yeah, there's another thing I'm throwing in there. He didn't get the other side to sign off on it, but he acted as if he didn't need them to sign off on it because he represented both sides. And he said, look, we're going to give complete criminal, civil and tax immunity to Donald Trump, his family and all of their businesses forever, in all caps, for any crimes or civil transgressions or tax offenses they've committed up until now. So all he does is go out and work for Donald Trump and to go and, you know, be sicked on Donald Trump's perceived political foes.
9: On the Epstein part of this, and I want to come back to the slush fund in a second, but just to stay on Epstein for a second, some of the survivors of Epstein came out in opposition to Blanche's nomination today. Again, this will be taken up in the Senate, which is the way this works in the Constitution. But there's also your colleagues in the House Oversight who are now issuing a list of people that they think should come and answer questions from them who are named in these articles as part of the team that was working so hard to, in their words, cover up what's going. Do you think that's reasonable, given that there are, you know, there's some real executive privileges questions about calling, say, the president's chief of staff or the vice president of the United States?
16: It's essential that that happen. Now, remember, in the Southern District of New York, there was a very effective investigative and prosecutorial team that had brought the original case against Epstein and against Maxwell. But the moment that Trump was elected in January of last year, Mr. Clayton and Todd Blanche basically pulled the plug on the investigation. Remember, they fired Maureen Comey, and then they ordered the entire file
9: right
16: to be sent down to Washington, where they declared there was no case. And they just repeatedly said that until there was such a clamor across the country that we were able to determine there's a lot more there. And there's been a huge cover up going on for months and years.
9: That's a great point about Maureen Comey that I actually have to admit that I had forgotten in the avalanche of news. You mentioned the slush fund, and there's been some reporting in The Atlantic that there are messages being sent, whether directly or through sort of emissaries from the White House, that the slush fund actually isn't dead, to the people that might be on the receiving end, that we're going to figure something out, that this is a pause, that there'll be a workaround, and it's not actually dead. What do you think has to happen to actually make sure it is dead?
16: Well, Congress needs to act. We need to pass legislation specifically shutting down the anti-weaponization fund, which they claim is over anyway, but also preventing a single dollar from leaving the judgment fund for the purpose of paying off the January 6th private militia that Donald Trump assembled, that he would like to be, his militia in waiting for future political engagements. We've got to shut that down. And we have a strong bipartisan consensus, at least rhetorically, that not a single dollar should be spent for these purposes. We also believe that neither the president nor any member of his cabinet nor any of his political appointees should be able to sue the federal government and engage in a settlement with the federal government. If they want to sue the government and go to court, fine. We'll trust the courts to do that. But they can't settle with themselves. And no other president has ever attempted that. That's never happened before. And we need to shut that down immediately. And that's the legislation that we, the Democrats, have introduced. And we have a huge number of co-sponsors, but we need to get everybody on that, and we need to bring the Republicans who are speaking out against it over to our side and actually join the legislation.
9: Yes, from rhetoric to legislation is always quite a bridge. Finally, I have to ask you about this because the president is rage posting about you specifically. He's just got a new post up in which it's too long for me to read and honestly too boring. But he calls you a loser in life, and he's mad that you wanted to impeach him, and he's endorsing some cockamamie Mark Levin scheme to expel you from Congress because you want to impeach him, and says expel the bum, and that you have Trump derangement syndrome. Do you want to respond to that?
16: Well, he obviously is having nightmare flashbacks about impeachment, and I'd like to tell the president, since he apparently is listening to me this week, there's a very easy way to not get impeached. Stop committing impeachable offenses. Stop committing high crimes and misdemeanors. Don't go to war and usurp the powers of Congress to declare war. That's up to us. Don't spend money in a way different from how Congress has appropriated money. Don't impose illegal taxes and tariffs on the American people without congressional consent. That's up to us. So the president needs a basic constitutional primer. There are a lot of lawyers around him, but he should find one who actually understands what the Constitution says. And then he also shouldn't be worried so much about me and impeachment, because nobody wants to impeach him at this point. Most of the Republicans are now in the Trump cult because the others have been purged. And the Democrats understand that Donald Trump is an absolute dead weight on the Republican Party. He's an albatross around them, and it'd be very difficult to convince any of them to support impeachment. That's not what we're working on. We're working on trying to get out of this horrible war, bring prices down, and then win back the Congress of the United States so we can restore our democracy and our freedom.
9: Congressman Jamie Raskin, thank you.
16: You bet.
9: Still ahead, how Elon Musk's Doge may have endangered Americans and made beef.
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9: Flesh-eating bugs are now plaguing our country. For basically the first time in 60 years, screwworm flies are popping up in farms across the American Southwest. As of now, there are a handful of confirmed cases in Texas and New Mexico. There will almost certainly be more. Now, if you're not a cattle rancher, the possibility of flesh-eating screwworms terrorizing American homes was not likely on your radar. And that's because when the government is doing its job, when the obscure bureaucrats who work tirelessly throughout the continent to assess risk and mitigate harm are left unimpeded, as has been the case for decades, you don't have to worry about it. That's someone else's problem. The screwworm is a great example. An infestation can be absolutely devastating to individual animals, farms, and then the entire agricultural industry. I'm going to show you some of it, and I'll try to spare you the gory details. They're really pretty gross. These are flesh-eating parasites that lay their eggs in open animal wounds, often in cattle. They spread rapidly, and they can eradicate an entire farm's worth of livestock. Hundreds or even thousands of these maggots can gather in one wound, and the consequences are often fatal for the mammal. This was a huge problem throughout the American Southwest in the early to mid-20th century. And after extensive research and cooperation between the government and ranchers, the USDA came up with an ingenious solution to eradicate the screwworm. Basically, they would sterilize the male screwworms and then released these sterilized males into affected areas, because if enough males couldn't reproduce, the population would eventually die out.
0: Screwworm infestation confirmed by positive identification sets off a series of emergency activities at Screwworm Eradication Headquarters at Mission, Texas. Here, millions of screwworm flies are being reared each day and made sexually sterile by exposure to gamma rays from radioactive cobalt. Released in special patterns and in large numbers, these laboratory-reared flies fight for us against an outbreak.
9: Now, this, I guess on its face, could sound in the wrong hands kind of silly. I mean, the government wanted to spend a bunch of money to study the sex lives of insects. No one knew if it was going to work when it started. And it was not lost on the USDA scientists that came up with this, that this was the kind of thing that right-wingers could pounce on.
11: You know, it's always been a federal activity has always been a target of some people, you know, that trying to say that you're wasting money or something like that. And especially since this had to do with the sexual behavior, we knew that if the media got a hold of that, they could make quite a deal out of this. You know, here this idea of controlling an insect by sterilizing the males and releasing them. So we didn't say much about running the experiment.
9: Pretty astute. That was Edward F. Knipling. He was a USDA researcher in the mid-20th century who helped devise this plan. Thankfully, he was allowed to continue and even expand his work. Through sterilization and also strict monitoring, we basically had a bubble of safety from these pests that stretched all the way down the continent to Panama. And so the problem was eradicated from this country for more than half a century. Then Donald Trump became president for the second time, and he tasked this guy with slashing the federal budget.
12: This is the chainsaw for bureaucracy. Chainsaw!
9: Elon Musk and his small gang of 20-somethings took their chainsaw to the entire federal bureaucracy, cutting funds for programs like Ebola virus prevention and containment. They had to undo that one. And screwworm eradication is precisely the kind of things that conservatives, and Musk in particular, would try to gut. In fact, in June of last year, the right-wing outlet Newsmax called for Elon to kill this exact program. Quote, a government agency spending $300 million in taxpayer dollars to produce sterilized flies sounds like a dream scenario for a DOGE team looking to cut waste, fraud, and abuse. But here's the thing. The Trump administration had already taken its chainsaw to the cause of eradicating flesh-eating parasites. A headline from March of last year, quote, screwworm monitoring among the foreign aid programs killed by Trump. Who knows why? Maybe because one NIH study on the worms had the word transgenic in it and someone just canceled every grant with the word trans. Possibility. But also, as it turns out, screwworm monitoring abroad was not waste, nor fraud, nor abuse. No, no. It was a sensible, cost-effective program to treat a very serious problem, and the Trump administration gave up on it. We stopped coordinating with Central America to monitor the situation, even as the pests were inching closer to our southern border. And now, ladies and gentlemen, the flesh-eating bugs are here and terrorizing American farmers. And it is going to be your problem, because beef prices are already through the roof. And if screwworms result in multiple cattle herds being culled and supply dwindles, that's going to get worse. As The Atlantic points out, quote, the screwworm program costs $15 million a year, a small fraction of the estimated $796 million a year it saves American farmers. That estimate from 1996 is equivalent to $1.3 billion in today's dollars. And that article was from 2020, so actually it's closer to $1.7 billion now. That's billion with a B. Those costs will be transferred onto you at the grocery store. The outgoing Republican Texas Agricultural Commissioner has been screaming bloody hell about all this, basically telling farmers not to cooperate with the government's monitoring programs at all. So now Trump's Secretary of Agriculture, Brooke Rollins, is, ironically, fighting with him about it publicly. But it was her administration that cut the program to begin with. Meanwhile, one of the districts where this is happening does not even have an advocate in Washington. That's because Texas Republican Congressman Tony Gonzalez was forced to resign in disgrace earlier this year. You might remember he was having an affair with a staffer who subsequently died by suicide in a gruesome and public fashion. Governor Greg Abbott has not yet scheduled a special election to replace him, so Gonzalez's former constituents are now stuck without representation. And the wolves, or should I say the worms, are at the door for Texas farmers. This is exactly the kind of problem that USDA scientists warned about. He said this project would be subject to undue scrutiny and cut by bad faith actors. Elon Musk thought he knew better than the experts. And now, well, it's going to become...
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6: Requires a mental trigger. It is not just another pill that targets blood flow. It's a 4-in-1.
8: Do you intend to have Bill Pulte continue to serve as the acting director of National Intelligence? And do you think it's unreasonable that some Republicans have concerns that he has no intelligence experience, even if he's serving in this acting role?
19: But he's intelligent, unlike a lot of other people.
8: But do you think that's a fair comment? No intelligence?
19: He's only there for a little while. He's running it for a short while.
9: Less than 10 days after announcing that Bill Pulte, a man with zero experience in intelligence, would oversee all 18 of the U.S. intelligence agencies in an acting capacity, Donald Trump nominated a new guy for the permanent role, Jake Clayton, who's now U.S. Attorney for the Southern District of New York. That's a guy who also has nearly no background in intelligence or national security, has shown a clear willingness to cast baseless doubt in the integrity of our elections, literally as we are conducting elections that will determine control of Congress.
22: On the integrity side, we're doing an absolutely terrible job, and the American people are right to question it.
26: Here's the issue. California's election law allows ballots postmarked by election day to be counted and permit same-day registration. That means tabulation typically continues for weeks after the vote.
27: It can go 30 days, isn't it?
22: But why is that law there? I get you.
26: That doesn't sound like fraud. You can argue whether the law makes sense, but that doesn't sound like a fraudulent situation.
22: No, there's a great phrase, opportunity for fraud.
9: Phil Bumps, senior data editor and columnist for CT Insider, Nikki McCann Ramirez, politics reporter for the Rolling Stone, and they join me now. So first, before we get to Clayton and whether, and we heard Van Hollen's answer that he said, look, I don't think this guy's qualified either. Obviously, he's not Bill Pulte. You know, it's like if you give someone a sandwich that's full of like screwworm infested meat, and then you're like, actually, no, I'm going to give you this other thing. It's like that thing is going to look better. I want to start with the first dynamic here, though, and I think this has been a through line in Trump, Nikki, which is people always say, oh, Republicans never say no and they can't stand up to Trump. They do. They pick their there are things they care about and they will say no. And often he will back down the face of that. It's mostly they choose to go along with him. But this was a case where, like Pulte, there was enough rebellion that he had to do something.
28: Yeah. And I think part of the issue the president is now encountering is that particularly in the Senate, he has upset Senate leadership with his endorsement of Ken Paxton, with his efforts to kind of force longstanding Republican figures out of the party. And I think you are seeing a little more tension these days, particularly in the Republican Senate between the president and lawmakers, because they now see they're staring down the barrel of the midterms. And to be clear, the DNI has no authority over American elections. I think that's something that's getting understated here.
9: I mean, zero, yeah. Zero, zero,
28: zero. Zero. Right. And it's like, why is he even talking about this? But I do think it's at the point where, especially in the next couple months, as these Republican lawmakers, especially the ones who are still in primaries, have to negotiate that sense that the president is unpopular and me looking like a sycophant is going to annoy my voters, you're going to start seeing more stuff like this.
9: What do you think, Philip?
29: Yeah, I think that's right. I mean, and this is not something that should come by as a surprise, right? It has been clear basically since Donald Trump was sworn in at noon on January 20th, 2025, that this was looming. There was going to be a period during which Republicans needed to be elected, and that if Donald Trump wasn't there and doing things that were beneficial for Republicans, that they were going to have to choose between their voters and between the president. And you're right, some of them are choosing to go with their voters. A lot of them still aren't on issues that aren't as clear-cut as Bill Pulte, who has absolutely no experience.
9: Well, and there's also, you know, it's so funny the way he talks about Pulte. It's like he wants his plumber in there for just a little bit.
29: Yeah, right.
9: He's like, don't you worry your pretty little heads. He's just going to go in for a little bit, going to root around the files, see what he finds, figure out. And that, as Democrats have said, and Schumer said this today about Clinton, it's like no amount of time of Bill Pulte as acting head of DNI is acceptable.
28: Yeah, and I think we keep talking about the qualifications. This isn't about qualifications. It's about rewards. Bill Pulte, for being one of the only people in the government who actually tried to prosecute the people that Trump wanted to
9: prosecute critics and gin up cases against them.
28: Clayton for dismissing a lot of the Epstein stuff, but also Clayton was the person that signed off on the warrant for the Maduro raid. And I think that's really important here because we still have the open question about what the FBI raid in Fulton County was about. And we have Trump on the record in the past saying that he believes that Venezuela and Iran interfered with the 2020 election. So that's something I'm thinking about here.
9: That's a great point. And in fact, the Times reporting that as U.S. Attorney, Mr. Clayton oversaw much of the document review related to convicted sex offender Jeffrey Epstein. His prosecutors also brought a case against Nicolás Maduro when the president of Venezuela, who was captured by American military forces in January. I think the other thing about the Epstein document review, if you're the Democrats thinking about this as a big confirmation fight, is like, okay, great. Like, yeah. I mean, you know what I mean? Like, given everything we have, we've got Todd Blanche, you've got the Epstein survivors coming out against Blanche today. They've got to be salivating at this.
29: Yeah, one would imagine. But again, it goes back exactly to Nikki's point. It goes back to Donald Trump has a cadre of people who he wants to do his bidding. Pulte has shown he'll do his bidding. So has Clayton. He wants to keep all of those people, the people that have power in the federal bureaucracy, to be people who he knows will do what he wants.
9: Right.
29: And he does not care about these things. He may not have foreseen that this would be an issue. I don't know how he could not, but, you know.
9: You're saying with Pulte.
29: No, I'm saying with Clayton. He
9: right,
29: may not
9: right.
29: have foreseen that this was going to be something that came up, just because I don't know that he looks that far down the path. But it is, again, the case that he just wants the people who he knows will do the arm twisting that he wants everyone to do.
9: Well, and this gets to this sort of interesting debate. You see, you have Jim Himes of Connecticut. He's a top Democrat on House Intelligence who said he was a terrific director of national, that Clayton would be terrific. He sort of comes out and endorses him right away. And if if the idea being that you can push Pulte out more quickly. But at some level, too, you know, you can't get around the fact that to be nominated by Donald Trump at this point is itself disqualifying.
28: Yeah.
9: Right? Like, that's precisely the problem for all the reasons you guys both just said. Like, if you have earned the trust of this man, I felt this way about Kevin Warsh, you know, who, you know, in some respects, you could say, like, had a resume that made him a plausible head of the Fed. But if Donald Trump trusts you at this point, with all we've seen, that itself feels self-defeating.
28: Yeah, and I think this is going to be a boon to Democratic candidates who are running, who now have the opportunity to say, if I'm elected to the Senate, I'm not confirming someone like this.
9: Yeah.
28: But also, to your point, we do have Trump who wants this cadre of lawmakers who will do whatever he says, but he is, again, in his meddling in the midterms, in the Republican primaries, creating a group of Republican lawmakers that have nothing to lose by saying no to these nominations.
9: And today we got, you know, you said you're sort of choosing between their voters, but you've got people like Cornyn and Cassidy right now who don't have any voters anymore.
29: That's right.
9: And today Cornyn gave an interview where he was really in his feelings about all this. He said that nothing was ever good enough for Donald Trump. He said that Trump's going to have the most miserable 2 years of his life. So, again, these are all human beings. I think it's a little absurd, like, okay, now you're breaking with him because it's all over. But it is striking to read Cornyn's words and realize how things that seem very obvious from the outside seem somehow less obvious to them, I guess, on the inside.
29: Yeah. I mean, there are a few jokes from like 2015 that have had amazing staying power, and Leopards Eating People's Faces Party is certainly one of them.
9: Right.
29: John Cornyn spent so much time thinking like, I was getting
28: money.
29: What I want while keeping Donald Trump happy. And that was his job, and he thought he was good at it until the point came at which he realized that he didn't have to do that anymore. And he could actually make the choice, and he could say, oh, actually, what Donald Trump wants is bad, right? And it's sad that constantly in politics we see only when politicians are faced with something that is personally affecting them that they make the right
9: choice. But they lost their job.
29: Correct. And so here we are, and he's getting his face eaten, and, you know, I think very few people feel bad for him.
9: But it does also, I think it does spell an interesting next few months, because, again, you'll have confirmation hearings for Blanche, you'll have confirmation hearings for Clayton. I don't know how much attention people pay to this stuff. But the fact of the matter is, there's going to be a bunch of Senate races and incumbent senators. And we saw a little bit of a sign with this on that slush fund vote that they kind of fabricated to like throw a bone to the vulnerable in cycle Republicans to vote against it. You're going to see a lot more engineering of that kind of stuff, I think.
28: I think you're already seeing these decisions kind of play into advertising around the campaigns.
9: Yeah.
28: We've seen Graham Platner on the campaign trail talk regularly about how Susan Collins was the deciding vote for Brett Kavanaugh's confirmation.
9: Yes.
28: And that led to the overturning of Roe v. Wade.
9: Yep.
28: And Bill Cassidy is held responsible for being the deciding vote in the confirmation of RFK Jr.
9: Yep.
28: So I think Republicans who are up for re-election or just out of office at this point, like Cassidy, they can read the room, and they understand that this is going to come back to bite them.
9: Be interesting fights. But Philbaum, Nikki McCann Ramirez, thank you both. Stay tuned. In just a few minutes, Jen Psaki will be speaking with Texas Democratic Senate nominee James Tallarico.
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35: People are really down on this.
9: That is All In on this Thursday night. The briefing with Jen Psaki starts right now. Good evening, Jen.
36: Chris, one of my favorite things, I don't know about you, about this period of time in politics is the Republicans who are so freaking pissed off at Trump. They just say what's on their mind. Did you read the John Cornyn comments in the New York Times today?
9: I was just talking about him. He was he was in his feelings a little bit about this whole thing. He's kind of in an emo place about his relationship with Donald Trump.
36: feeling his feelings, getting it all off his chest. I have no idea. Well, I'm about to talk to James Tallarico. I'm going to ask him all about that and lots of other things. But, yeah, it's shaping up to be an interesting one there in Texas. And John Cornyn is making it more interesting.
9: Yes, very much so. And, that is a real race. By every possible way that you could look at it, it's a real race.
36: No question. Well, have a great night. I'll see you tomorrow.
9: All right, you too.
36: All right. You know that feeling? We've all had this feeling. When you buy a cute pair of shoes or something like that you saw on Instagram, and then they show up and you wear them for a day or two, and they're just not what you hoped they'd be. Or when you buy a movie ticket and halfway through the show, you think to yourself, ugh, I should have stayed home or maybe gone to see a different movie. We've all been there. We've all had versions of buyer's remorse. And right now, it feels a lot like a lot of Trump voters are entering their very own buyer's remorse era. I mean, think about it this way. Back in 2024, Trump won the support of 81% of voters who ranked the economy as their number one issue. He won 81% of them. That was their big issue. But fast forward to present time, and a new poll out just this week found that a record 63% of Americans disapprove of Trump's handling of the economy. Just take a look at this chart. That's just it. There it is, right on the screen. The light red line at the top that you can see right there is Trump's economic approval rating during his first term. It's essentially hovering around the same place the whole time. Pretty consistent. That dark red line you can see kind of on the one side of the screen is Trump's economic approval rating during his second term. And you, as you can see there, it's basically plummeting off of a cliff. And it's not just the economy that is driving feelings of buyer's remorse for Trump voters. I mean, Trump ran for president repeatedly promising that as president, he wouldn't get us into any new wars. A promise, by the way, he now insists that he never made.
1: One of your consistent campaign promises was no new wars, going all the way back to 2015. Did you break that promise to the American people?
2: No. Under Trump, we will have no more wars.
3: I didn't guarantee no war.
6: If Trump comes back, you won't have any wars. You won't have any wars.
3: So when you say I promised, I didn't promise anything.
2: They said he will start a war. I'm not going to start a war. I'm going to stop wars.
36: Trump absolutely did promise repeatedly that he would not start any new wars. It was kind of a shtick he'd said all the time. He also promised that he was the great deal maker. And that he could negotiate an end to any conflict. That was also part of his regular shtick. But now he's failing on both counts. I mean, for the past 2 days, we watched Trump's ceasefire with Iran fall apart as the two countries resumed fighting. Then this morning, Trump once again teased a big, devastating strike against Iran and threatened to take over their oil industry, only to back away at the last second, claiming once again that a peace deal was imminent. There is no imminent peace deal, clearly. Now, tonight he's claiming that Iran is ready to sign a deal with Iranian, while Iranian officials are publicly denying any such thing. The man is basically stuck and in way over his head. That is very clear more than 100 days into this war. It's the same thing we've seen over and over and over again since the beginning of this conflict. And the people who bought Trump's no new wars pledge now also have buyer's remorse. In that same new poll I mentioned earlier, almost the entire country, a full 92% of voters, say they think the war will last another month or longer, rejecting Trump's claim that an end to the war is imminent. And two-thirds of Americans, 67%, think Trump has been ineffective in negotiating with Iran. When it comes to Trump and his policies, there are signs of buyer's remorse basically everywhere you look. People who voted for him who are thinking, this isn't what I voted for, or this isn't what I want. Even take the things Trump himself is excited about, like the big UFC fight he's planning to host on the South Lawn of the White House for his 80th birthday on Sunday. A new Reuters Ipsos poll found that only 16% of Americans think it's appropriate for Trump to hold that event, which means that most of the people who voted for him are not on board with his big birthday party. And we're seeing that kind of buyer's remorse is not only evident in the polls, but also in conversations with real people in places that were key to Trump's victory. In states like Ohio, for example, which had become so red in the last several years, it almost felt outside the grasp of Democrats. Like Democrats are being unrealistic and trying to compete in the state. I mean, in the 2008 election, he won it by 8 points, Trump did. Then in 2024, he won Ohio by 11 points, in large part because of repeated promises to boost the economy and bring back manufacturing jobs. No more shipping jobs overseas. But guess what? That's exactly where Ohio's jobs are going. In January, several Ohio factories announced plans to close, including this Conn-Selmer instrument plant in Eastlake, the one you can see there on your screen. The plant's billionaire owner, John Paulson, a close ally of Trump, I would note, offshored all of those jobs to China. Annette Dombrowski is a three-time Trump voter and a janitor at that Eastlake, Ohio plant. At the end of the month, on June 30th, she's going to be officially out of a job. MSNBC reporter Alex Tebbett went to her house this week and asked her how she felt when she was laid off and whether she thinks Trump understands what she is going through.
4: I actually have panic attacks. I've had a couple this past week. And I get very emotional over it. I don't want to work anymore, but I can't afford to retire.
7: Obviously, President Trump is immensely wealthy. He's been wealthy since he was born.
4: Yeah.
7: Do you think he understands?
4: No. No. He hasn't lived it to understand it. He sees it. He has not lived it. He needs to live it. Wear the clothes. Wear the shoes. Wear your Walmart clothes. Wear your Walmart shoes. Do your thrift store shopping. Don't eat steaks. I don't get to go out to dinner. It's not an overnight thing. But it's been 2 years now. You said you'd bring down the grocery prices. Literally, I must be the most angry person when I grocery shop. Because I buy the same things every week. And I see it jump every week. It is not every couple months. It's literally every week.
36: Our reporter Alex Tebbett also spoke with another three-time Trump voter, a man named Chris Tackett, a trucker from Ohio, who expressed deep frustration with Trump's broken promises.
8: When President Trump said he wasn't going to start foreign wars, when he said he was going to bring down prices, did you believe him?
10: Yeah. Yeah, I mean, his first term, I think he held true to everything that he said he was going to do. I think he fought for everything he said he was going to fight for. This time around, I haven't seen it. He's backtracked on every single pitch point he had during his election. He's backtracking on. All we heard was drill, drill, drill during the election, and now all we're getting is drilled into the dirt with these prices. So I'm not a fan of him. I voted for Trump all three terms. To be honest with you, I'm not a big supporter of him at this point.
36: Three-time Trump voter. I'm not a big supporter of him at this point, is what he had to say. Now, that Ohio voter also had another message for Trump.
8: If you could talk directly to President Trump, what would you tell him right now?
10: Get it together, man. The average American is struggling to make ends meet right now. And nobody wants to hear the war is almost over. Nobody wants to hear it's going to get better. You've had a year to make it better at this point. Make it better. Make America great again, right?
36: More than a year, to be exact. And there was also a one-time Trump voter who had a more explicit message for Trump, which I think kind of encapsulates the buyer's remorse we've been seeing lately on a number of issues.
8: If you could talk to President Trump directly right now, what would you tell him?
11: Should you want me to really say it on air? I say, you. And I don't mean to be disrespectful to any leader, but he's disrespectful to us, and he doesn't care. So
36: he's disrespectful to us, and he doesn't care. That again, a guy who voted for Trump. Trump's disrespect for his own supporters is essentially destroying the coalition that put him in the White House to begin with. And it's not just voters he's pushing away. It's also Republican politicians who have loyally supported his agenda, sometimes embarrassingly loyal. Now, Trump upended his party's plans last month when he decided to snub Republican Senator John Cornyn of Texas and endorse his scandal-plagued primary opponent, Ken Paxton, who then defeated Cornyn. Now, for the first time since his bitter primary loss, John Cornyn is putting his own Trump buyer's remorse on full display in a new interview with The New York Times. And among other things, he's predicting that Trump's final 2 years in office will be the most miserable of his life. And he's warning that, quote, I think it's going to be a pretty bumpy ride for the next 7 months, which is, of course, referring to the remainder of Cornyn's own term in office. Cornyn also made reference to the famous incident in the Oval Office where Trump berated Ukrainian President Volodymyr Zelensky, saying, as the president told President Zelensky when he was in his office a year or so ago, he said, you don't have any cards. Well, we've got some cards to play. There we go. And when asked about Trump's post-election claim that Cornyn would remain his friend, Cornyn told the Times, if that's the way friends treat you, you wonder about his enemies. Hell hath no wrath like a Republican scorned, I guess. And look, we shouldn't suddenly expect a profile in courage from Senator John Cornyn anytime soon, but Cornyn's public breakup with Trump comes at the worst possible time for the president, because Texas voters are also starting to show signs of buyer's remorse. A recent poll from Texas A&M University found that Trump now has a net negative favorability in the Lone Star State, a state he carried by 13 points in the last election. He's underwater by 9 points on his handling of wars around the world, and he's underwater by 16 points on making prices more affordable. And Texas Democratic Senate candidate James Tallarico is doing everything he can to capitalize on Trump's broken promises and messy public breakups. After Cornyn lost his primary, Tallarico reached out to Cornyn supporters, telling them they have a place in his campaign, and his outreach to disaffected parts of the Trump base appears to be working to some degree. I mean, this week, Tallarico picked up the endorsement of one of the lawyers who defended Ken Paxton during Paxton's impeachment trial before the Texas Senate. And that same Texas poll that I just mentioned shows Tallarico is now polling dead even against Ken Paxton in the conservative state of Texas.

0: dissatisfied with Trump and his party. And that's what it looks like is happening, even in places where Trump's support was once strong. Can candidates like James Tallarico convince voters to choose another path? That is the question. And joining me now is James Tallarico, Democratic nominee for U.S. Senate in Texas. It's great to see you. You're right smack in the middle of a hell of a race. So thanks for being here. Part of your path, I wanted to start. Yeah, it's great to see you. Part of your path of winning, which you're, again, right in the middle of, is getting Trump voters, people who voted for Trump, independent voters on your side. You've talked about that publicly, and we all know the state of Texas, that's going to be required. I just played some sound of Trump voters in Ohio that I think was pretty fascinating. People who sound, frankly, exhausted and angry and at the very least disappointed with Trump's second term. As you're traveling around the state of Texas, are you hearing similar things on the campaign trail in Texas? And what are they saying?
1: Yeah, I'm hearing the exact same thing. And it's from folks all over the state of Texas. It's from people in my family. It's my friends who voted for Donald Trump in the last election. They thought he was going to lower costs. They thought he was going to end the wars. They thought he was going to drain the swamp. They thought he was going to release the Epstein files. And now they're feeling pretty disillusioned because on all four counts, the president and this administration has failed them. And so what we're trying to do in this campaign is extend an open hand rather than a closed fist to our neighbors who feel like they've been conned, who feel like they've been let down. And I think we're seeing the fruits of that movement already in the state of Texas. You know, we have 45,000 volunteers signed up to help us organize in communities across the state. We've shattered grassroots fundraising records, all without taking a dime from corporate PACs. And we're leading in the polls against Ken Paxton. So I feel like this big tent that we're building in Texas is really going to shock the world in November of this year when we win our state.
0: One of the issues I've been really wondering how it's playing is, of course, the war in Iran. And you and I have talked about this before, much earlier in the war, which started right around the time of when you became the nominee. It feels to me like one of the reasons people are frustrated is because, well, it's been over 100 days and Trump has claimed nearly 40 times that the war was close to an end. It's clearly not. I just wonder, as you have been talking to voters and they're digesting the war, have you seen a breaking point, or have you seen a decrease in support even over that period of time since the war began? People who may have wanted to give him a chance on it in the beginning.
1: Oh, absolutely. And the skyrocketing gas prices all over our state is the straw that is breaking the camel's back in Texas, because Texans were already struggling to afford the basics, groceries and utilities and insurance and prescription drugs, childcare, the things that we need to get by. And now you add these high gas prices on top of it. And again, you're seeing a bipartisan backlash to these crazy policies, whether it's this disastrous war in the Middle East, whether it's these crazy tariffs that are driving up prices at the grocery store and across the state. People are just, they're ready for serious leaders who are going to bring both parties together to actually improve the lives of Texans, to make our lives easier and better and less stressful. And that's what politics should be about. It should be about serving our neighbors. And instead, you've got leaders like Ken Paxton who only seem interested in serving themselves at the expense of the people. And I think that's what you're going to see Texans stand up against in November of this year.
0: There are times when things happen in Washington and everybody's heads explode. And then I wonder, is it resonating? And are people hearing it in states across the country? And one of those things, I mean, Trump said something yesterday, you may have seen this, that I just could not get over. He said, "I love the inflation," which led me to believe maybe he doesn't know what inflation is, but certainly he doesn't know how it's impacting people. Are those type of comments things that are breaking through to Texas voters? I mean, do they repeat that kind of stuff back to you, or how does it resonate?
1: I mean, this is the thing I hear about in every corner of the state, whether it's East Texas or West Texas, North Texas, South Texas, across the political spectrum, too. Democrats, independents, Republicans. It's that everyone feels like we're drowning, that we can't afford those basic things that we need to live. We're not spending our money on, you know, nice cars or nice clothes or a nice vacation.

0: mansions or nice houses. We're just struggling to make those ends meet. And I think what we're trying to communicate on the campaign trail is that our inability to get ahead, our inability to afford the basics, that is because we have a corrupt political system that only serves the wealthy and the powerful at our expense. And so if we're going to start to lower costs, if we're going to start to raise pay, if we're going to start to unrig this economy, we have to tackle this corruption in our government head on. We have to transform this broken, corrupt political system that Ken Paxton represents. So this is a lot bigger than any one politician. It's a lot bigger than any one political party. It is about taking on and transforming this broken system itself, because that's the only way that we're going to start to realize our potential as a state and as a country.
1: It was only, believe it or not, I know you know this, but for people watching, it was only about 2 weeks ago that Senator John Cornyn lost his primary race to your now opponent, Ken Paxton. You've mentioned a few times for good reason. There's a lot to be said about that guy. And since then, John Cornyn, he's had a lot to say, I mean, including today in The New York Times. And he said this in reference to Trump endorsing Paxton instead of him after he basically bent over backwards to deliver Trump's agenda. And I just want to read this to you and to people who, in case they haven't seen it. If he would do that to me, he would do that to anybody. There's never going to be good enough for him other than 100%. You know, slavish adherence to whatever he wants. But obviously, that's not what the senator's role is supposed to be, especially in terms of checks and balances. Now, that is true. To me, that sounds like it could be a warning to Paxton, like Cornyn would be saying that this is who Paxton is. How did you hear it? And is that part of your message out there, that Paxton is a mini Trump, essentially?
0: Well, on runoff night, I thanked Senator Cornyn for his many years of service to our state. He and I don't agree on everything, but I think we both believe that elected officials are supposed to serve their constituents, not themselves. And so I said on that runoff night, to all of Senator Cornyn's supporters, if you believe in that old-fashioned idea of public service, if you believe that public officials are supposed to serve their neighbors, not their mega donors, then you have a place in this campaign. And we've heard from a lot of Senator Cornyn's supporters who are joining this movement that we're building. Again, this is a movement that's a lot bigger than any one political party. It's a lot bigger than any one politician. This is really about all of us coming together to defeat the most corrupt politician in America so that then we can defeat this entire corrupt system.
1: I would be remiss. First of all, Ken Paxton is definitely the most corrupt person that is on the ballot. I think there's hardly a competition for that. But I'd be remiss if I didn't ask you about his former attorney endorsing you in this race. What was your reaction to that when you saw? Why do you think he chose to do so?
0: Well, Ken Paxton's own party impeached him. His own staff reported him to the FBI, and now his own defense attorney is endorsing our campaign. Those closest to Ken Paxton know that he's unfit for office. They know that he is everything that's wrong with this broken, corrupt political system. You know, since taking office, Ken Paxton has become a multimillionaire, while our pay has remained stagnant for years, for decades. He now owns 11 homes, while most Texans can't afford one. He has traded favors with wealthy donors, all while he blocks our overtime pay and guts our health care. And so we are uniting Texans onto one team to take on this broken system that Ken Paxton represents. And in these divided times, there seems to be one thing we can all agree on, which is that Ken Paxton is the most corrupt politician in America and should be nowhere near the United States Senate.
1: I'm also enjoying YOLO John Cornyn, as I call him, at this point in time. Okay, we've got to take a very quick break. You know how this works. But before we do, I wanted to play you something that really speaks to the nasty and kind of, in my view, bizarre way that Republicans in Texas have tried to go after you.
2: Hey, gotta say, if you were making a list of 1,000 adjectives to describe this guy, masculine would not be one of them. I mean, this guy, if a stiff breeze came by, it would blow him over like a feather.
1: I'm going to get your response to that and more in just a moment.
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0: We are back with James Tallarico. He is, of course, the Democratic nominee for U.S. Senate in the great state of Texas. Okay, I just played for you right before the break one of the themes that Texas Republicans have decided to attack you on. You've, of course, kind of embraced the Tallarico crazy name. I'm sure I'd love to know how much money you're making off selling those T-shirts. You can tell us. But Ted Cruz basically, I mean, I loved that. It was a great play. But Ted Cruz basically said he wouldn't use the word masculine to describe you. It seems pretty clear what they're trying to do here, at least to me. Not only are they going after you, but they're really trying to attack groups of people you've defended in the past, including trans people and others. What do you make of that?
1: Yeah, there's been a lot of talk in this race about what it means to be a real man. And recently on the campaign trail, I told the story of my adoptive dad, the man who gave me his last name, the man who raised me as his own. Every Saturday morning, Mark Tallarico would mow our lawn. Whether it was rain or shine, whether he wanted to or not, he insisted on mowing our lawn himself. And then without anyone asking him to, he would go next door and mow our neighbor's lawn because our neighbor was elderly. She was a widow. And my dad never talked about it. He just did it because that's what a man does. A man takes responsibility. A man upholds his commitments to his family and his neighbors. A man does what's right even when no one is watching. And here's what real men don't do. They don't lie and cheat their way through life. They don't sell their soul to the highest bidder. They don't steal from other people in order to enrich themselves. And so I've said before, and I will keep saying, that real men serve others. Weak men serve themselves. And so I welcome this debate about what it means to be a man. And I don't think Ken Paxton or Ted Cruz are in a position to tell anybody what a real man is.
0: Part of this has also been this focus on your own dating life. Your girlfriend has had their pictures been out there. People have dug into your own personal life. I know that you knew that people would dig into your life when you ran for office, but what is that even been like for you?
1: Well, I mean, it's nothing compared to what Texans are going through every day. You know, I travel all over the state, and I get to talk with Texans from all different backgrounds, from all across the political spectrum. And Texans are struggling right now in a way that we haven't struggled before. And again, it's not to afford nice things. It's to afford the basic things, the necessities, groceries and gas and insurance and childcare, prescription drugs, higher education, housing. We can't even afford our rent or our mortgage. And so the fact that politicians, including our sitting United States Senator Ted Cruz, are throwing embarrassing, cheap nicknames at their political opponents instead of focusing on improving Texans' lives, to me, that's everything that's wrong with our politics. And it's why people are so fed up with this broken system. It's because it doesn't serve them. It doesn't actually improve their lives. It looks a lot more like professional wrestling, right? You've got these old guys lathered up in their fake tan, throwing cheesy nicknames at each other. And those nicknames, they don't lower the cost of groceries. They don't lower the cost of gas or utilities or insurance. And so I'm going to keep talking about the things that Texans actually care about. I'm going to keep proposing solutions to make their lives easier and better and less stressful. And ultimately, I think that's going to win the day in our state in November.
0: It does tell you sometimes, the attacks sometimes tell you more about the attacker than they tell you about the person they are attacking. James Tallarico, thank you as always for joining us. Appreciate it.
1: Thanks for having me.
0: Coming up, as the White House prepares for a UFC cage match on the South Lawn, can't wait for that. Here's a question. What is wrong with this picture? Norm Eisen was the White House ethics czar for President Obama, and I'm going to ask him next.
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0: Today we got our first close-up look at the stage the UFC has built for the cage match on the White House South Lawn this weekend that just so happens to fall on Trump's 80th birthday. Now, beyond the obvious insanity of the whole thing, what it jumped out immediately were the ads. I mean, the ring itself featured ads for companies like Polymarket, Pit Boss Grills, Toyo Tires, Crypto.com, Ram Trucks, and Bud Light. Yes, Bud Light. The beer brand that conservatives were once so mad at that Kid Rock posted video of himself, you can see it on the screen, shooting cases of their cans with a submachine gun. Now, Bud Light is advertising feet from the Oval Office as part of a White House cage match. The whole thing will air exclusively on the paid subscription service Paramount Plus, a service owned by the Trump allies David and Larry Ellison, who have been steadily remaking huge chunks of American media to be more Trump-friendly and who still need the Trump administration's regulatory approval on their $111 billion merger with Warner Brothers Discovery. Now, both the White House and the UFC say this fight is not political in any way and say that the UFC is footing the bill and expects to actually lose money on the fight. But these UFC sponsors are still getting to associate their brands with the White House. They are still getting to be very publicly support Trump's birthday party for himself. And while the UFC says that they expect to lose money on the fight in the short term, they also say that it will be worthwhile in the long term, saying that they expect a Super Bowl level of media exposure to their brand and to the Paramount Plus streaming service. Now, this week, we also learned that despite the UFC insisting that they will foot the bill for this whole thing, U.S. taxpayers do appear to be subsidizing the event. A spokesperson for Washington, D.C. told ESPN that the city expects to incur somewhere between $10 and $12 million in supplemental security costs, which will be paid for by a federal fund, a.k.a. your tax dollars. Now, if you're among the teeny, teeny, teeny, tiny percentage of people in this country worried that Trump might not personally profit from this event, there is no reason to be concerned, because the Trump family has licensed their brand and Trump's likeness to a series of $12,000 commemorative coins. And Trump's Super PAC got a $1 million donation from the co-founder of one of the Cage Match's co-sponsors. Well, he was promoting not just the event, but that specific sponsor. And then there's the fact that while Trump has been promoting this UFC event, he also bought stock in the UFC's parent company. Now, the White House likes to point out that Trump's stocks are in a third-party trust, but the fact remains that what is good for the UFC is quite literally and directly good for Trump's pockets. And wouldn't you know it, the Trump administration is being very good to the UFC. This week, UFC fighters have been at the FBI quarters, training FBI agents in hand-to-hand combat. It's part of a partnership between the UFC and the FBI's Kash Patel, one that he announced earlier this year, which is quite the boon for the UFC's brand legitimacy, isn't it? Then today, Trump's Secretary of State Marco Rubio signed a memorandum of understanding with the CEO of the UFC to create public-private partnership with the company, a public-private partnership between the State Department and the UFC, to promote what Rubio called sports diplomacy, which is a thing, but this is kind of a weird version of it. Now, to state the obvious, this cage fight at the White House and everything around it stinks to high heaven. But is it just completely awful, or is it actually completely unlawful? Joining me now is Norm Eisen, executive chair of the Democracy Defenders Fund and former Obama White House ethics czar. Okay. We are waiting, Norm, for a ruling anytime now from a federal judge in a case brought by two Virginia residents and the Public Integrity Project to try and stop the UFC fight. Help us understand what their argument, the legal one, against the fight is.
1: They're arguing that this appropriation of federal property, federal personnel, and the federal policy process is against the law because our government is supposed to serve the public interest and not the special interests. And there are a variety of laws on the books that say you can't exploit the government to benefit a business. Jen, when you and I were working in the White House together and President Obama and I worked on these rules, I remember a conversation I had about whether or not we would allow, when we were in the transition, writing the rules, about whether we would allow gifts from lobbyists. And Obama said to me, Norm, I don't want, Eric Holder had just been named AG, said, I don't want Eric Holder accepting a pencil from a lobbyist. So to turn over the White House grounds, the precious brand of the White House, the association running through the government to make it a massive telemarketing scheme for the UFC is so offensive to the letter and the spirit of the laws that our friends at the Public Integrity Project have sued to stop it. And bless them for doing that.
0: I mean, it's they're very close to selling like parts of trees and rocks on the White House lawn at this point. It's so gross. So this event is scheduled. It's 3 days from now, essentially less than 3 days. Is there any chance that this could be stopped legally before then, do you think?
1: Well, we'll see what the judge does with the matter here in D.C. federal court. But whatever may happen in the next couple days is not the end of the story, because this is part of a rampant scheme. The definition of corruption using the public resources for private gain. This is part of a rampant scheme. We're in court fighting it. We had 35 bipartisan judges put a stop to the $1.8 billion fund filing in Florida, getting the judge to investigate it there. We are in a brawl right now, legal brawl, about Trump appropriating the Kennedy Center. Think of it, Jen, a precious memorial to a slain president, slapping his name on there. Priceless. That is a corruption issue as well. And he said twice the president has suggested he may leave this claw, this fighting a ring on the White House ground. So the legal battle will continue. It's so offensive. And the American people aren't falling for it. He's got historic Nixonian level unpopularity. That was the corruption scandal that pales in comparison to the Trump administration grift.
0: Yeah, that claw is not well liked. Norm Eisen, thank you as always for joining us.
1: Thanks,
0: okay,
1: Jim.
0: Up next, Donald Trump just picked a guy named Jay Clayton to run the nation's intelligence agencies. I think I might know why. Former CIA Director John Brennan joins us to talk all about it when we come back.
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4: Donald Trump has been facing quite the bipartisan outcry ever since he selected this guy, Bill Pulte, the country's top housing official and self-described degenerate, to serve as the acting director of national intelligence. And we've talked a lot on this show about how Pulte has no known national security or intelligence experience, but what he lacks in credentials, he makes up for with loyalty and a willingness to use his power to go after Trump's perceived enemies. But as I mentioned, ever since Trump named Pulte last week, both Democrats and Republicans in Congress have revolted, even threatening to derail the extension of the key U.S. foreign surveillance program known as FISA. But Trump refused to budge on Pulte's appointment, and today the House rejected a short-term extension of the law, making it all but inevitable that FISA will expire as scheduled tomorrow. Then earlier today, and likely too little too late around the whole thing, Trump appeared to cave to that bipartisan pressure, announcing he would nominate Jay Clayton, the current U.S. attorney for the Southern District of New York, as the next permanent director of national intelligence. The Senate Intelligence Committee has scheduled Clayton's confirmation hearing for next Wednesday, and even key Democrats, some of them, have expressed support for his nomination. But while Jay Clayton may be a far less, in some ways, offensive choice than Bill Pulte, I have a few guesses as to why Trump thinks he's a good one. I mean, Clayton appears to be one of Trump's frequent golf buddies, and perhaps more importantly, he's already publicly endorsed Trump's baseless election fraud conspiracies.
5: On the integrity side, we're doing an absolutely terrible job, and the American people are right to question it.
6: Do you think that it helps, given where you sit in the world, to speculate about a fraud or potential fraud without any direct evidence of said fraud? Because typically, if you were to bring a case,
5: I'm historically
6: wouldn't want to speculate about the case.
5: I am not speculating about fraud. I'm not saying there is fraud, okay? I am saying that the opportunity for fraud makes no sense to me.
4: The opportunity for fraud. Joining me now is former CIA director under President Obama, John Brennan. So you spent so many decades in the intelligence community. What do you think of Jay Clayton's nomination?
7: Well, certainly he is far, far better than Bill Pulte. And as the U.S. attorney in the Southern District of New York, he does have some national security exposure. The Southern District does prosecute cases of international terrorism. And when he was head of the SEC, he acquitted himself reportedly well in terms of leadership and management. So from that perspective, I think he is far, far better. Now, he doesn't have the deep national security experience that is called for in the statute for a nomination as director of national intelligence. And it's clear that he is a close personal friend and golfing buddy with Donald Trump. And one thing that's clear to me is that Donald Trump does not want an independent, objective, nonpartisan, apolitical intelligence community and leadership. So I think it's going to come down to how well Jay Clayton is going to be able to carry out his duties and not just kowtow to any type of political direction or entreaties that Donald Trump might make about trying to find any evidence whatsoever about fraud in U.S. elections, even though there has not been any to date.
4: That seems to be his key quality, loyalty and a willingness to do that for him. And as of now, and I just mentioned this, Clayton's nomination hearing is scheduled for next Wednesday, the 17th. Pulte is supposed to begin his role as acting director on Friday, the 19th. But we will see when a confirmation vote actually happens.

0: Looks like Pulte could still serve in the acting capacity for some time. We also don't know what the rest of his future is. Trump has said that Pulte may find out some things about the rigged elections and that he has directed him to downsize the agency. As you think about Bill Pulte and his intentions and his total lack of qualifications, how much damage are you worried that he could do during even really a short time as acting director or with some sort of senior role in the agency?
1: He could do a lot of damage even in 24 or 48 hours. He could decide to fire a whole host of folks in the Office of the Director of National Intelligence. He could release files. He could get into databases, other types of things. He could direct some collection. So there is a lot. Now, I think the Democrats in the congressional committees have spoken highly of Jay Clayton, and I think they want him in place quickly. And so if Pulte does some damage there, it's, the question is whether or not Bill Pulte, Jay Clayton, will undo that. But again, I think it's we're in a very, very dangerous time. The fact that the committee wants to hold hearings so quickly, I think it shows the concern on both sides of the aisle that we need to keep Bill Pulte out of that very important position, particularly at a time when we're still at war with Iran and there's so much going on in Russia, Ukraine, and China. You don't need an incompetent and a person who, you know, puts fealty to Donald Trump above all other ethical and legal obligations. You don't want someone like that at the helm of 18 intelligence agencies.
0: You mentioned this, and this is part of the direction that Trump has given to Pulte to cut staff. What you mentioned some of the crises in the world, of course. What kind of, I mean, give us a sense, if he did a massive cut of staff, what impact that could have, what kind of damage even that particular piece of this could have?
1: Well, one of the roles of the Director of National Intelligence is to make sure that the intelligence collection and analytic capabilities of the interagency are coordinated and are well orchestrated. But also, I think that Donald Trump and others don't have an understanding of what the Office of Director of National Intelligence does. The National Counterterrorism Center is in the Office of Director of National Intelligence. The National Intelligence Council that produces the national intelligence estimates are there as well. They have a lot of very important functions, and a lot of people believe that they're large and bloated. Sure, there could be some cuts or whatever else, but you need somebody who really understands the mechanics of the office and the work of these individual components so they don't come in there and just fire a lot of people with deep expertise that cannot be replaced. And right now, the morale, I think, in large places, areas of the intelligence community is bad. And you could have further sort of demoralization if Bill Pulte goes in there with a hacksaw and just starts to cut off the limbs of the community.
0: Certainly hope that doesn't happen. We'll see. John Brennan, thank you as always.
1: Thanks, Jen.
0: We've got to take a quick break, but Lawrence has Senator Peter Welch standing by, and we'll be right back.
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0: That does it for me tonight. Thanks for being here with us. Way Too Early with Ali Vitale is coming up next.
22: We have a deal that Iran will never have a nuclear weapon, which was the whole purpose of what we had to go through to get this. So it was a big, very big thing. But we have a signing soon, and the documents are in pretty final shape, so we'll see. Very good. Should be done. That should be done pretty quickly. And if it doesn't get done for any reason, which I can't imagine that not happening, they want to sign it as much as I do or more. I would say they want to sign it more, maybe a lot more.
23: President Trump once again promising a deal with Iran, claiming the new regime wants to make a deal more than he does. The question is, are there any indications that this announcement is legitimate? It comes as the president now has a nominee to become the permanent director of national intelligence. The question is, what's the reaction to his pick on Capitol Hill? Meanwhile, Wall Street is gearing up for an historic day as Elon Musk's rocket company SpaceX is set to go public. The question is, what's the potential economic impact of this move? It's way too early for this. Good morning and welcome to Way Too Early, the show that's cheering on Team USA in its World Cup kickoff later today. Aren't we all going to be glued to the TV for the next few weeks? I certainly am. I'm Ali Vitale. On this Friday, June 12th, we're going to start with the news. Mixed messages continue out of the United States and Iran. President Trump yesterday once again threatened new military strikes on Tehran before announcing he had once again called off the attacks. Since the U.S. and Israel launched the war in Iran back in late February, the president has publicly delayed or canceled planned military action at least 8 times. Trump claimed progress in negotiations as the reason for backing off the strikes yesterday.
22: We just made a great settlement of the war with Iran, and we're going to be subject to finalization of documents, which should get done over the next few days. We'll probably have a signing maybe in Europe, and it's a great thing.
23: The president offered few other details, and he has claimed a deal could be imminent several times in recent weeks. Later last night, Trump put it like this, quote, "We ended the war with Iran today." I thought Rubio said the war was over just last week. I don't know. Tehran, however, is at least publicly telling a different story. Iran's foreign ministry spokesman told state TV the country has not reached a final decision regarding any agreement and no signing date is set. Axios, meanwhile, has details of what's in the agreement President Trump says he's ready to sign. According to a diplomat from one of the mediating countries and a U.S. official, this memorandum of understanding would extend the ceasefire for 60 days, including in Lebanon, during which time nuclear negotiations would be held. On the Strait of Hormuz specifically, the key waterway would be reopened immediately without tolls, with a return to pre-war shipping volumes within 30 days. In return, the U.S. blockade would also be lifted. Iran would also be given temporary sanctions waivers to allow it to sell oil for 60 days. Axios also reports the tentative agreement was reached on Wednesday night after hours of negotiation between a Qatari mediator and Iran's foreign minister, the mediator coordinating by phone with Trump envoys Steve Witkoff and Jared Kushner. While all of that is going on, President Trump has also nominated a new director of national intelligence, Jake Clayton, the current U.S. attorney for the Southern District of New York and former SEC chairman. He's going to take on the role of DNI permanently if confirmed. It comes as Democratic Congress members have put pressure on Trump to replace outgoing DNI Tulsi Gabbard with someone more appropriate than director of U.S. federal housing Bill Pulte, who has no national security or intelligence experience. Despite the pushback, Trump says he still intends to keep Pulte in the acting role of DNI and is defending his choice.
1: Do you intend to have Bill Pulte continue to serve as the acting director of national intelligence? And do you think it's unreasonable that some Republicans have concerns that he has no intelligence experience, even if he's serving in this acting role?
22: But he's intelligent, unlike a lot of other people.
1: But do you think that's right here? No intelligence?
22: He's only there for a little while. He's running it for a short while we get a very talented person, Jay Clayton, and as you know, Jay Clayton's an incredible talent, head of Sullivan and Cromwell. He was head of the SEC. He was now Southern District. I mean, nobody has better credentials.
1: But you want Clayton to
22: Bill will run for a short while. He's done a fantastic job at Fannie Mae, Freddie Mac. Created tremendous, it's probably worth $1 trillion now, trillion. And he's done a great job. He's a smart guy.
23: Nevertheless, things are moving quickly on the Hill. The Senate Intelligence Committee is scheduled to hold Clayton's confirmation hearing next Wednesday. Trump has said he intends for his DNI to look into cases of alleged election fraud. And Clayton's already spoken about this as it pertains to the California mayor's race, where there's been no evidence of fraud.
3: Do you think that it helps, given where you sit in the world, to speculate about a fraud or potential fraud without any direct evidence of said fraud? Because typically, if you were to bring a case,
4: I'm historically
3: wouldn't want to speculate about the case.
4: I am not speculating about fraud. I'm not saying there is fraud, okay? I am saying that the opportunity for fraud makes no sense to me when we can run a much better system.
23: I want to bring in congressional reporter for Axios, Kate Santelis. So all of this ultimately culminates in Congress. They were the ones initially making hay about how unqualified Bill Pulte was for this DNI role, even in an acting capacity, because he could have had more than 200 days in that spot. Does the Jay Clayton of it all make it better? The fact that they immediately put the confirmation hearing on the calendar feels like yes, but what's your sources saying?
15: So this is a step of progress towards getting a full 3-year reauthorization of FISA Section 702, this critical national security tool, but it's not enough to get Democrats on board. And this entire standoff over FISA has been over Bill Pulte. Democrats are really holding firm here, saying they're not going to vote to reauthorize FISA unless Trump takes Pulte out of this acting role. And they have been asking him to put in someone permanent, to name someone, but it's still clear that Pulte is going to serve in this role for now. As you know, this Senate confirmation process doesn't take just a couple days. It might be a couple weeks before we see Clayton actually in this role. So while we have this interim period with Pulte, don't expect to see a FISA reauthorization anytime soon.
2: You're right to bring these two stories together because they are the things that are the leverage or the mechanism that the Hill actually has to make the White House listen to them. Typically, this is a White House that is keen to steamroll over Congress. And so when it comes to the FISA reauthorization, in my conversations with House members, they are generally of a mindset that this reauthorization of basically a surveillance bill that comes up for reauthorization seemingly more and more lately because they just keep doing short-term extensions, that it's going to happen. It's just a question of when. And so when you saw that Clayton was put forward as the permanent DNI, what did it tell you that people like Jim Himes, the top Democrat on House Intel, who's been outspoken about Pulte, was saying, OK, Clayton is at least qualified for this?
15: Yeah, it does seem that Democrats are generally tolerable to Clayton. We also saw a positive statement from Senator Mark Warner, who's the top Democrat on the Senate Intelligence Committee. So that's a good step. It does seem like Clayton will eventually get confirmed here. But it's the fact that Pulte is going to be in this role that's going to continue to bridge, cause this divide on FISA. And like you said, they've already kicked this can down the road twice. And it's interesting to note that just 2 weeks ago, we had this bipartisan group of lawmakers that seemed really close to a deal here for a long-term extension. This is always a really tricky issue. It doesn't fall along party lines. You have this group of conservative Republicans and liberal Democrats that are aligned on wanting privacy changes. And then you have the intelligence hawks who are saying that we can't make those changes because it'll water down the program. So they were close to this bipartisan deal. Trump names Pulte and throws a wrench in this entire process. So now Democrats won't vote for him. And we're going to have this lapse in this critical national security program for a few weeks. Likely.
2: So let's drill deeper on this, sort of where we've been and where we're going, because the House did fail to pass a short-term extension of a key surveillance law. It's set to expire today, which is what we're talking about. Despite the nomination of Jay Clayton as the new DNI, House Democrats still voted yesterday to reject the extension of Section 702 to protest Pulte's nomination as the acting DNI. A group of conservative Republicans joined in voting no because they want stronger reforms with the law. Section 702 allows the government to conduct surveillance of foreign persons without a warrant, provides more than half of the intelligence used in the president's daily briefing. Without congressional authorization, intelligence agencies and telecom companies face immediate legal uncertainty. So even as there's all this haggling over who is the DNI, we're putting Clayton's confirmation hearing on the calendar, we'll see how long it takes. What is the concern that you're hearing from lawmakers who are proponents of reauthorizing this? What are they worried about happening in the intervening days or even potentially weeks that it could take to reauthorize this pretty critical surveillance law?
15: Right. I mean, what I've heard is that we're kind of in uncharted territory here. There are a lot of lawmakers worried on both sides of the aisle. So the Foreign Surveillance Intelligence Court, they recertified FISA through the end or through 2027. But since Congress is not going to reauthorize this underlying authority, these electronic service carrier companies are going to face a lot of legal uncertainty over whether they can provide this data to intelligence agencies. And the officials at these agencies who are going through this data also fear personal liability for doing that while we're in a lapse during this period. So what's likely going to happen is that this 702 database that has all this information is going to continue to get more and more less updated than it was before, and we're going to be missing out on this critical collection. So that's what has a lot of lawmakers really worried right now. You know, we do hear from some Democrats that, yes, this is extended through 2027. Maybe they can continue collecting, but no one really has a clear answer right now.
2: So what is your ultimate guess as to what the Clayton nomination ends up looking like? And does it ultimately clear up any of the FISA drama that we've seen playing out over the course of the next 2 weeks? Look in your crystal ball, which is, I recognize, difficult for us to do in this version of Washington.
15: So I think FISA will eventually get there. You do have the majority of lawmakers want to see this program reauthorized. But when you have Pulte in this acting role, if that does end up happening, it's going to make it really tricky to unstick this debate. And it's likely we're not going to see them reauthorize FISA until Pulte is out of there. And you're still going to have Democrats upset that he was even in there in the first place to begin with. So the Senate will try and move quickly on him. Like you said, we have confirmation hearings next week. We heard from Majority Leader John Thune that he wants to process this nomination as quickly as possible. And the Senate can speed things up, but it's still going to be some time without this program.
2: Senate magic is a really funny thing. Viewers have heard me describe it as that before, because it's a strange body where if all 100 of them decide that they want to do anything, they can do it and sort of bypass any of the stickier, slower procedural rules that it takes to get there. When we look at that confirmation hearing, just off the top of your head, are there people that you're looking at on the Republican side who could be problem makers, we'll say?
15: Well, we know Senator Susan Collins, she sits on the Intelligence Committee. She can often be a thorn in the White House's side. But again, I think the fact that we're seeing intelligence hawk Democrats coming out in support of Clayton is a positive sign for Republicans here, too. So
2: I agree with that. One of the people that we've been looking at closely is Senator Mark Warner. I think a lot of people have been taking their cues from him just because of the length of his tenure as one of the top members on that committee, either in the chair position or the ranking member position. And the fact that he is seemingly in a better place now that it's Clayton as opposed to Pulte is notable and instructive for the way that this might fall. I'm not saying that these people are voting for Clayton, but it's just a sign of, you know, maybe the soil could be a little more fertile because this person actually has a history and qualifications for a role like this. It's going to be an interesting time when Congress comes back. Congressional reporter for Axios, Kate Santelis, thank you. And still ahead for us, we're going to dig into new reporting on President Trump's efforts

0: TuneIn's How To, a brief look at all the special functions and things you might not know we have.
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8: Welcome back. The Wall Street Journal reports President Trump and his allies have discussed a plan to try to void his prior impeachments. According to people familiar with the matter, they want to push lawmakers to pass a resolution that would expunge Trump's 2 impeachments from his first term in office. In a phone call with the Journal this week, Trump said, quote, "It should be done because I did nothing wrong. It was a rigged deal. It was a whole rigged situation." House Speaker Mike Johnson said he's discussed this resolution with Trump. He told the Journal, quote, "I think it makes a lot of sense. The more evidence comes out, the more we know they really were sham impeachments." Johnson added that the effort was not a first priority, but said it was on his list. A Democratic-led House of Representatives first passed articles of impeachment against Trump in December of 2019. Those were about his efforts to pressure Ukraine to investigate Joe Biden. Remember the quid pro quo? Then in January of 2021, the House passed another impeachment article for incitement of insurrection. That, of course, related to the January 6th Capitol attack. Meanwhile, President Trump's handpicked Kennedy Center board has mounted a last-minute effort to keep his name on the facade of the performing arts facility before a court-ordered deadline to remove it by today. The board voted yesterday to seek a stay of U.S. District Judge Christopher Cooper's ruling from May that says Trump's name was illegally added to the venue. Hours later, DOJ lawyers representing the center filed a notice of appeal challenging Cooper's ruling. The board's move marks a shift from a memo to staff earlier this month from the Kennedy Center's Office of General Counsel, saying email signatures, letterhead, and other documents must reflect the name as the John F. Kennedy Center for the Performing Arts, or just Kennedy Center, no Trump. In addition to voting on the board, in addition to the board voting on the stay, they backed a resolution recognizing Trump's, quote, commitment to uphold this cherished American institution. And of course, the central question here is you can't change the name if you don't go to Congress to approve it, which they didn't. Still ahead for us, we are going to turn to sports with highlights from a pivotal Game 5 in the Stanley Cup Final. Plus, we'll preview tonight's World Cup match for Team USA. But first, we want to know, why are you awake? Email your reasons to waytooearly at ms.now. You can tell me on social media. I am at Ali Vitali. You will see in my latest post that there is a cute picture of Lucy there for those who love her. We're using the hashtag waytooearly. Throw your answers in. We're going to read our favorites.

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13: 1:15 on the power play. 4-2, Carolina. That's off the post from Theodore. Hurdle whacking away, and Bussey stopped the rebound. Oh, so close to a one-goal game.
14: Traffic.
15: Brandon Bussey keeps it a two-goal game in the third period with that brilliant late save, one of his 23 last night for the Carolina Hurricanes in the second playoff start of his career. The Canes dominated the Golden Knights last night, finally finding a rhythm on their power play and getting goals in an otherwise sleepy series for their top two regular season scorers. They beat Vegas 4-2 and move one win away from their first title since 2006. The Canes can hoist the Stanley Cup with a victory on the road in Game 6 on Sunday night. Meanwhile, the FIFA World Cup is officially underway, kicking off the competition yesterday with a pair of group stage matches in Mexico. The Mexican national team celebrated the World Cup's return to the iconic Azteca Stadium in the country's capital with a 2-0 win over South Africa. And later in Guadalajara, South Korea rallied from an early deficit to beat Czechia 2-1. The other two host countries open their World Cup campaigns today. The action starts this afternoon on the pitch in Toronto, where Canada is set to take on Bosnia. And tonight, the U.S. men's national team will face Paraguay at SoFi Stadium near Los Angeles. We'll, of course, be watching that. And turning now to the WNBA and some history made on the court in Indianapolis. Aliyah Boston had 34 points and 12 rebounds. Caitlin Clark added 32 points and 10 assists to become the first pair of teammates in league history to have 30-point double-doubles in the same.

0: game. They led the Indiana Fever past the Chicago Sky 114-106 in overtime. And time now for a check on the weather forecast. Let's bring in MS Now weather reporter Moses Small. Moses, it's Friday. High stakes on this forecast because it's the weekend.
1: It is finally Friday, right? And we're still honestly recovering from a lot of the stuff we saw Thursday. In the Northeast, we got thunderstorms last night, but it's really nothing compared to what happened in the Midwest. More than 600,000 people without power, most of those in Illinois and Indiana. And when I was looking at the storm reports this morning, the stuff from yesterday was crazy. More than 600 reports from wind, 19 reports for tornadoes. We're seeing a little bit more of that today. But one thing we're also going to notice is a lot of heat. We got heat advisory stretching up and down the East Coast. It's a little bit like yesterday, where our daily highs are going to be a little bit crazy. We're still going to reach into the mid to upper 90s for places like New York and D.C., honestly, for much of the country. But on the eastern half of the country, all that humidity is going to make it feel like it's going to be well over 100 degrees. So you've been warned, today is going to be another extremely, extremely hot one. And with that heat and humidity, that's a recipe for more storms tonight. It'll be a little bit like yesterday. You might notice a tiny sprinkle in the morning, maybe, but the vast majority of it is going to be in the afternoon and the evening. And unfortunately, those temperatures will step down a bit for the weekend. So by tomorrow, I'm not forecasting 90s for the Northeast. And by Sunday, we're going to cool down in some spots all the way to the 70s and then getting a little bit of rain. So the heat, the freeziness, and the thunderstorms, if you're tired of that, this is a good forecast for you because Saturday and Sunday just aren't going to be quite like what we're seeing today.
0: Yeah, I'm always good with a forecast that cools down to the 70s. That's exactly the thing that I like to see. MS Now weather reporter Moses Small with some good news. Thank you. Still ahead for us this morning, Elon Musk's SpaceX is set to start trading on Wall Street today after the company raised a record amount of money in its initial public offering. We're going to talk about why it's significant, what it could mean for markets, straight ahead on Way Too Early.
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0: cause of America is, in a great measure, the cause of all mankind. 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

0: Welcome back to Way Too Early. Just about 5:30 here on the East Coast, 2:30 out west. I'm Ali Vitale. President Trump backing off strikes on Iran sparked a surge on Wall Street yesterday. The Dow rose more than 900 points, while the S&P and NASDAQ saw large gains as well. Oil prices also dropped following his announcement, settling around $88 a barrel here in the U.S. Meanwhile, stock futures are mixed this morning ahead of an historic day as SpaceX is set to make its stock market debut. Elon Musk's rocket company is going public at a fixed price of $135 a share, which would put its valuation at $1.77 trillion. The company plans to sell 555 million shares that would fundraise $75 billion, making this the largest initial public offering in history. A lot of buzz around this. I want to bring in Wall Street reporter for The New York Times, Lauren Hirsch, who can sort of help us understand why this is so significant and also sort of separate fact from fiction. There's a lot of naysayers out there, and then there's also a lot of people who are feeling really good about what this IPO is doing. So first, just talk about why this is such a significant IPO and what we're likely to see in markets today as this all unfolds.
1: The largest IPO in history. So we'll start there with huge consequences. It will likely make Elon Musk a trillionaire. He's already a very powerful and influential individual. His power is likely to even grow more fold. And that's partly because his company is so integrated into the U.S. economy, potentially soon the global economy. It's AI, it's infrastructure, it's all the things that are really kind of fueling economic growth right now. And so his hold on kind of the global economic sphere, and particularly in the U.S., is going to increase significantly, and it's going to have a big impact in the markets. We've never seen this large of an IPO being absorbed by the U.S. stock market, and so there's going to be a lot of questions about just how smoothly that will go.
0: So there are the people who love this soon-to-be stock. They love this company. And then, of course, there's the critics who say that the company is overvalued and that Elon Musk has a history of overpromising. What do you think? What is your reporting telling you is, you know, the right case to make here?
1: Listen, both things can be true. Elon Musk has a history of proving the naysayers wrong. One of SpaceX's most impressive, at least early stage innovations, were recyclable rockets, which many people thought was impossible. He's done very impressive things with Tesla. He does also have a habit of throwing out huge promises. You know, in this case, with SpaceX, he's talking about colonizing Mars, you know, huge dream. And so he can have built an impressive company and have impressive goals, but maybe people have questions around just how far he'll be able to go in terms of all of his goals. Now, one important element of that is the valuation of the company. Morningstar analysts say they expect that the company is worth about $780 billion. SpaceX wants to be valued about $1.7 trillion. So these valuations are based in part on these huge promises and, of course, the lure of Elon Musk. So I think many people would agree that he has made accomplishments that one wouldn't have thought of. The question is whether or not he's sufficiently moderating expectations as he goes into the public markets and asks public investors to bet on his promises.
0: Yeah, I mean, Musk specifically is such a fascinating and controversial figure in all of this. He's already a billionaire, certainly not struggling for much. But what is this new valuation, the fact that they're IPOing today and the fact that he could become a trillionaire, mean for him?
1: It means a lot. He's going to have significant control over his company. The structure, the corporate governance of the deal gives him significant voting power over the company. So he will have effectively a stronghold over

0: company that, as I mentioned, is going to have, you know, potentially a large impact on the global economy, on the global competitive sphere. There are people who have questions about that, who have concerns about that. I spoke to Senator Elizabeth Warren earlier this week, who called for the IPO to be stopped. Doesn't seem as if that has happened. But there are people who have concerns that a single man has so much control over one company, which in turn has so much control on the world stage.
1: Yeah, certainly, especially for someone who has been as outspoken in the political space as he has, who has hewed so closely to this administration, very publicly had a falling out with the president, now seems to be back in at least okay graces with the White House. But then there's also the question, as you say, okay, one man has such centralized power and impact. That's the concern that you hear from a lot of critics of AI CEOs. And I'm wondering how this SpaceX IPO today might provide a preview or not of other upcoming IPOs for companies like OpenAI and Anthropic.
0: It's a great question. You know, both companies have now filed confidentially, and we're, you know, the expectation is they will go in the fall. Who goes first is a little bit of a guessing game, but we have already seen in the past couple of years with AI power really kind of power and wealth really congregate in the hands of a few individuals. And this, the ability now to go public and bring these companies public and tap that market, which is even larger than the private market, is likely only going to, you know, further enshrine them. And right now that's happening around all the questions around regulation, which we haven't yet seen a lot of. The winds, I would say, appear to be in their favor. And I think it raises a lot of questions about where this is all headed.
1: Yeah, the questions about regulation are consistent where I spend my time over on Capitol Hill. There's a lot of concern, but also I think a lot of fundamental misunderstanding of AI technology broadly. So how do you regulate something that you don't understand? And then, of course, the open question of are they not regulating early enough? And it ends up looking like social media, which they were trying to put sort of Band-Aid patches on well after social media had bloomed and extended into, you know, ubiquitous parts of our daily life. So we'll ultimately see what all of this looks like. A lot to unfold. It's going to be a busy day on your beat, and it's going to stay busy. New York Times Wall Street reporter Lauren Hirsch, thank you.
0: Thanks for having me.
1: Still ahead for us this morning, President Trump scored a legal win after a federal appeals court ruled the government can keep collecting its 10% global tariffs, at least for now. Way Too Early is coming right back with more on that.
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2: Who wants to share what they're holding in?
1: A man squirms.
3: I'm holding in gas.
4: Try Pepto-Gas and bloating. It relieves bloating, discomfort, and pressure.
2: I call that a breakthrough.
1: The squirming man smiles.
5: Pepto for targeted gas relief.
6: Welcome back. We mentioned in our last segments the way that markets are reacting to another potential deal between the U.S. and Iran. We've been tracking the way that oil and gas prices have been consistently showing ripple effects of this conflict. Now, oil and gas executives have reportedly warned the White House that gasoline prices could surge in the coming months. According to the Washington Post, this warning comes as commercial and government fuel inventories fall to critically low levels. Industry officials tell the paper inventories that have helped cushion price spikes are now rapidly depleting and could be wiped out within weeks, which, of course, coincides with peak summer travel. The warning comes as the Republican Party has grappled with the issue of affordability, though Trump has dismissed those concerns, saying he, quote, loves inflation and has insisted oil prices will fall like a rock, in his words, once the war with Iran ends, whenever that actually happens. Meanwhile, a federal appeals court has ruled the Trump administration can keep collecting its 10% global tariff while legal challenges continue to work their way through the courts. This is a procedural win for the White House. The federal appeals court concluded its case was, quote, likely to succeed on the merits. After the Supreme Court struck down Trump's previous global tariffs in February, he invoked Section 122 of the Trade Act of 1974 to impose new levies on imports from nearly every country. But two importers in a 24-state coalition challenged that move, and the Court of International Trade ruled the tariffs unlawful. The appeals court says if the tariffs are ultimately invalidated, the payments can be refunded with interest. The case could also be headed to the Supreme Court once again, too. Still ahead for us, we are going to break down the big headlines out of Washington with our political panel. There were a lot of them, including Republican Senator John Cornyn's candid conversation with the New York Times, including his prediction for the rest of President Trump's term. Way too early. It's coming right back with that.
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5: Republican Senator John Cornyn of Texas is predicting a midterm disaster that will make President Trump's final 2 years in office miserable. Republican Senator Cornyn sat down for an extensive interview with the New York Times, his first since he was defeated by the Trump-endorsed Texas Attorney General Ken Paxton last month in a Republican primary runoff. He told the paper he thinks it's going to be, in his words, a pretty bumpy ride for the next 7 months in the Senate as he joins a handful of other Republicans who are either not seeking re-election or were defeated in primaries by Trump-backed candidates. The senator added, quote, as the president told President Zelensky when he was in his office a year or so ago, he said, you don't have any cards. Well, we've got some cards to play. Cornyn also gave voice in stark, candid terms to a growing sentiment among Senate Republicans that President Trump was hurting his own party with self-serving decisions and his insistence on, quote, slavish loyalty. He said the president's self-inflicted wounds are, quote, going to make things harder, certainly more expensive in Texas, and make it harder around the country. Cornyn continued, quote, I don't say that with any sort of desire for vengeance. I just think that's the way it's going to be. He's going to have the most miserable 2 years of his life in the last 2 years of his term, I think, because November is going to be a disaster. Now, if you're hearing some laughing, it's because my panel is here with me. Joining me, the host of When We Win with Maya Rupert podcast, Maya Rupert. She has managed both mayoral and presidential campaigns, also the author of a new book, The Real Ones. Also with us, MS Now political analyst Matthew Bartlett. He was a former U.S. State Department appointee during Trump's first term. Okay, I'll just take it from the laughs. Because, look, wow. Cornyn is saying this as, I'm not saying this vengefully, I'm just reading the tea leaves. And I think back to when I was in Texas in February with him, Matt, and Cornyn said to me, if we make Ken Paxton the Republican nominee here, he's going to be, and this was his words, kiss of death for Republicans in Texas, right? That was his pitch to voters. Trump came in at the last minute, endorsed against him. And now you've got Cornyn finishing out the rest of his term. He's not a flamethrower by any stretch, but these comments are stunning.
6: Yeah, wow. All my exes live in Texas.
5: Oh, God.
6: You know what I mean? Tell me what you really think, Senator Cornyn. Like you said, this has got not, you know, a flamethrower, not out for vengeance, but it sure seems it. And like you said, a lot of this is just being honest.
5: Yeah.
6: These midterms could be quite painful. Maybe not in Texas. We will see. Control of the House, control of the Senate. But the next 2 years, you know, sometimes Donald Trump can be his own worst enemy. And whether he's shoving nonsense towards Capitol Hill or when Democrats are in power, you know, he thought he was going to get along better with Chuck and Nancy in the first term than he was with Paul Ryan and Mitch McConnell. Boy, was he wrong. So, expect a bumpy ride on the horizon. And it seems as if Senator Cornyn's going to go out in a Texas blaze of glory there.
5: Yeah, it does seem that way, right? And I will say, I asked Cornyn what he makes of the people who say that he's part of this, like, YOLO caucus. You only live once, and maybe they're going to start bucking the president. And he told me that those people should get a life. He was joking, of course. At least I think he was. He was laughing. But at the same time, for Democrats, is there an opening here for these Republicans to be able to join with them on some specific issues? Because I do not get the sense that the YOLO caucus is truly just going to be doing whatever Democrats want. That's not the point. These are disagreements with Trump on various issues.
7: Right.
5: But what is the opening for Democrats?
7: I think the opening for Democrats is exactly what he's predicting. There are a lot of races right now. I think about, Kentucky, Charles Booker, versus Andy Barr in Kentucky, an open seat
5: for McConnell's seat.
7: And Trump intervened there. He got in to clear the field for Andy Barr. Andy Barr is now going to need to exhibit that loyalty that Cornyn was talking about, which means he can't run against Trump in a state where the economy, people are hurting, farmers are hurting, people are really struggling under Trump's economy, but he is now tied to everything that Trump is doing. And there are other states like that, right? Yeah. Trump has injected himself into these midterms in a way that makes it so that there are a lot of candidates who are now going to have to run on the Trump economy, the Trump war, the Trump grocery prices, the Trump gas prices. And if you can't run away from that in states where people are struggling –

0: it's going to make it a lot easier for a lot of Democrats who are running on change and saying, hey, we all need something different. He just made it that much harder for Republicans to do anything because he isn't going to let them make any daylight between him and what they're trying to do.
1: A place like Iowa, when you talk about agriculture impact, yes, is one that very much comes to mind. The other state that we've focused a lot on, though, this week, rightly so, is Maine. This is a place that Democrats went from feeling really bullish to now feeling like, because of Graham Plattner's continued controversies and even new allegations that are coming out on Twitter overnight, that it's going to be this steady, controversial drip, drip, drip going up until the general election. And I've been struck by the Democrats who say, we need to just win, it doesn't matter. And then the Democrats who say, well, wait, are we just racing to the bottom if we don't actually figure out what our candidates can and can't be allowed to do? And I wonder your take on this and the way that you're metabolizing this moment in your party.
0: Yeah, I mean, look, I think that Democrats need to make sure that the candidates that we're running share values and don't have these things that are going to make people have to hold their nose and vote. We are not in a position where we should have to do that. We have a huge bench of people, and we should be running candidates that people can feel proud of voting. What I will say is that the Graham Plattner situation has been challenging, in part because I'm not sort of immune to this argument that if we require candidates to have pristine backgrounds, that we won't necessarily get real people who resonate with real voters. One of the things that I've been really struck by, specifically around Plattner, is that outcome is honestly very close to the outcome that we see a lot of candidates of color and a lot of women of any race dealing with right now. Yep. Very often we see them struggling to be read as authentic. Mm-hmm. And part of the reason is that it feels like this standard that we hold people to.
1: Yep.
0: And so what I would caution Democrats on is, if we are comfortable seeing the evidence of Graham Plattner's evolution, if that's what people think this is, that's great. And I want people to be able to have real lives and still run for office. But I would caution greatly that we don't end our grace with candidates that look like Graham Plattner.
1: And of course, she is making the gender and race argument that, you know, is near and dear to my heart when we figure out what these candidates are allowed and not allowed to do, allowed,
0: exactly,
1: authenticity and all of that. That's great, is something that you said there. Is it great? Like, politically speaking, this feels like it went from a race that had a ton of momentum for Democrats to now the question becomes, is Susan Collins' resilience with voters going to continue in November?
2: Yeah, listen, I mean, you know, we've seen many people struggle with different candidates. I'll be candid, I'm a Republican. Normally the bums are on my side, right? Normally the bums are on my side.
1: And the Democratic pushback is always, well, Trump is in the White House and look at the allegations against him, right?
2: So. Correct. Now, you know, Nazi tattoos, crazy stuff. And Dems are forced now to come to grips with, maybe defend, maybe reject. If this is about Susan Collins, who, again, candidly, I love, but she's been there for a long time, and these are some very rough waters in the Trump years, it's going to be a very big challenge for her in Maine. If this is about Graham Plattner and the women and the tattoos and his campaign being a weekly apology tour, it's going to be very difficult for him to win. I think the truth is, we don't know yet.
1: Yeah.
2: You know, yeah, like you said, what are gas prices in November? Is this war still going on? Do things get better? Do things get worse? Does more come out? So, yeah, it is just a very interesting race around, you know, candidates' behavior, as well as, you know, ideas and the atmosphere and the direction of our country here. So a very interesting race that I don't think we can say what happens next, other than, boy, Republicans are so happy to finally be on the moral high ground right now. So
1: I will also say, just as someone who's going to be covering all of these things, I think it's going to be difficult for Democrats to both prosecute a case that is moral against a Ken Paxton type and then also try to hold that moral high ground in a situation where, if there is continuously more, and right, we're talking about everything from sexting and infidelity in the early days of Plattner's marriage to, you know, much more controversial things like a tattoo that he says he didn't know the meaning of, but of course could be seen as Nazi coded. And now there's new stories coming out that he did, in fact, know. And this is a question of, do you believe the women who are talking about this? And for Democrats, the party that's always been the party of believe women, how do you square that? And I think we have like 20 seconds, but you can try.
0: Honestly, I don't know.
1: Yeah. And that is actually a time-friendly way of answering in a way that is truly authentic. Right. We appreciate that when those two things collide. Right. Maya Rupert and Matthew Bartlett, we will, of course, continue having these conversations through the midterms. But thank you both for joining us this morning.
3: Remember the Alamo.
1: Remember the Alamo. Always about Texas. Earlier in the show, we did ask the viewers, why are they awake? Stay with me for this. Cece wrote in to say, I'm up early because Rio predicts Knicks in five, and we're excited to watch the game. Oh, my God, I'm dead. What is the cat? I hope that the cat is, like, wearing a Knicks medallion. Oh. Meredith's, it is a Knicks medallion. Laura in the control room is saying, I'm obsessed. New York is amazing. New York or nowhere. Meredith sent us this picture writing, I'm awake because I'm feeding 7-week-old twin boys.
3: Oh, and look at that hair.
0: To you.
1: The babies. Congratulations.
3: One-handed.
1: Oh, I love it. Yeah, that's some serious
0: that's
1: skill.
0: Impressive.
1: That's the claw on a new level. And Kenneth emailed us this photo saying, I'm up way too early to walk this handsome gentleman. Oh, what a sweetie. He doesn't look thrilled to be going out. He's looking at me like Lucy looked at me when I brought her to the studio this morning. Like, really? At this hour? Couldn't be. Anyway, we're going to go outside and see Lucy. You guys go get a head start. Thank you. And coming up next for us on Way Too Early, we're going to have a look at the final preparation on the South Lawn, where the stage is set for this Sunday's fight night at the White House. And then coming up on Morning Joe, the latest from the Middle East, as President Trump once again backs off threats to launch new U.S. strikes against Iran amid mixed messages about the state of negotiations to end the war. Also ahead, Democratic Senator Alex Padilla will join the conversation to discuss where things stand in the nation's immigration debate 1 year after he was handcuffed and forcibly removed from a DHS news conference in Los Angeles. Plus, House Minority Leader Hakeem Jeffries also going to be a guest. Morning Joe's jam-packed, and they're just moments away.
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0: least five states have declined to participate in President Trump's Great American State Fair event, marking the country's 250th anniversary. Connecticut, Massachusetts, North Carolina, Pennsylvania, and Oregon have all withdrawn. Some states noted budget constraints kept them from the event, while others have been planning state-specific celebrations instead. An official from Oregon also noted that there were concerns the D.C. event was becoming, quote, a more partisan affair than originally presented. Yeah, of course. The Freedom 250 Planning Committee said that even if officials from those states do not participate, all 50 states will be represented in some way at the fair. And in another event marking the country's anniversary, final preparations are underway for the planned UFC event on the White House South Lawn this weekend. Reporters were allowed inside the area yesterday for a preview. The South Lawn has been turned into a makeshift Ultimate Fighting Championship arena with a massive 600-ton steel arch that's been dubbed the Claw, and stadium seating that will hold roughly 4,300 viewers. Seven mixed martial arts matches are scheduled for Sunday, which is Flag Day, and coincidentally, also President Trump's 80th birthday. And that was way too early for this Friday morning. Morning Joe starts right now.
1: We have a deal that Iran will never have a nuclear weapon, which was the whole purpose of what we had to go through to get this. So it was a big, very big thing. But we have a signing soon, and the documents are in pretty final shape. So we'll see. We'll see. Very good. Should be done. That should be done pretty quickly. And if it doesn't get done for any reason, which I can't imagine that not happening, they want to sign it as much as I do or more. I would say they want to sign it more, maybe a lot more.
2: That was President Trump in the Oval Office yesterday talking about the negotiations with Iran. Very similar to what we've heard from him many times over the past 3 months of this war. And part of a pattern for the president: threaten strikes, call off strikes, claim a deal is near, then nothing happens. We'll go through the latest reporting on what could be in this supposed agreement. Meanwhile, the president now has a nominee to become the permanent director of national intelligence. We'll bring you the reaction on Capitol Hill to his latest pick, plus the president's hand-picked board for the Kennedy Center is making a last-ditch effort to keep his name on the Washington landmark. We'll have more about that effort just ahead. Good morning and welcome to Morning Joe. It's Friday, June 12th. We made it. With us, we have the co-host of our 9 a.m. hour, staff writer at The Atlantic, Jonathan Lemire. MS Now national affairs analyst, John Heilman. He's partner and chief political columnist at PAC. And editor at The Insider, Michael Weiss, is with us this morning.
3: And
2: good to have you all this
3: morning.
2: And
3: Willie Geist, we came in with a clip of the president talking about Iran, saying they'll never have a nuclear weapon. It's the New York Times kindly noted several days ago. That's something that the Iranians have been saying now for 50 years. Again, this is a breakthrough that's not been a breakthrough, because it's the same exact position again that Iran has taken for a half century.
4: Yeah, and we've seen this pattern, as Mika pointed out. This is what the president does. He threatened these massive strikes yesterday and then backed down a couple of hours later because he said the threat of the strikes brought Iran to the table. We now have a deal. He's been talking about a signing ceremony with Vice President J.D. Vance this weekend in Europe, to which Iran says, not so fast, we don't have a deal. And I would add also, Mika, Israel said, we are unaware of any deal being brokered between the United States and Iran.
3: Yeah, but you know,
2: that's a problem.
3: The thing is, though, John Lemire, how many times has this been? I read this morning that CNN had a banner last night that said something like, this is the 39th time Donald Trump has said peace is at hand. I mean, it would exhaust even Neville Chamberlain talking
2: he
3: about peace
2: pretty exhausted.
3: Being at hand and peace not being at hand. But again, it's at least happened three dozen times. And my question is this, especially given what everybody knows about Iran, what we certainly have known about Iran since 1979, the more desperate any president seems for a deal, the more a president goes out and says, hey, we're very close to a deal, and allows the Iranians to say, no, we're not. We haven't seen it. We're not sure how close we are. We don't know if we even want this deal. It seems to just undermine the president. So is this about the markets? I know certainly a lot of people make a ton of money betting, shorting markets that somehow have information right before the president's going to say it. What is going What's going on? Why does he keep doing this 36, 37, 38, 39 times?
5: Yeah, a theme of this entire second term for President Trump is he likes to boast about how many wars he's ended. Well, he's done this one 39 times, the same one. There is a sense here of a few things that, yeah, undoubtedly, there have been moments where people have made some money off of his proclamations, most of them timed to just before the markets open. That was not the case for this one. I think this one is just more of just his desperation to get out of this, that he's trying to almost will it in existence. And as you and Willie just ran through, not only is Iran saying no, but Israel's also saying we don't know anything about this, that we're not sure this is a real thing. And that, I think, is the key here, is that Trump, we know he's looking for an off-ramp. He knows he wants to put this war behind us, behind him. He's well aware, even though he won't say it publicly, he is well aware, per reporting, that it did not go as they hoped it would. And he is trying to get the page turn. But you're right. Iran sort of makes habit out of humiliating American presidents. We have seen it over the decades. And this is a case where no doubt their economy is hurting. You know, no doubt that there will be things they will need at some point to end this or to bring some sort of ceasefire here. But they're willing to tweak the president a little bit more. And they're going to come out of this stronger than the war began. Hardliners are empowered, Joe and Mika. And of course, they have shown they can close the Strait of Hormuz and suddenly forget the nukes. That is their biggest weapon, the economic weapon they have to shutting that vital waterway.
3: Which is exactly what everybody's warned about since 1979. If you go into Iran, then Iran can shut down the Strait of Hormuz. And as Mika's own father said in 2012 to Charlie Rose in an interview, they can't win a war against us, but they can shut down the Strait and set the world economy on fire. That's exactly what's been going on. But again, I just want to underline the president's a stop, start, stop, start, stop, start, stop, start. A couple days ago, it was very obvious that negotiations weren't working. So the president then talked about doing some military strikes. It lasted a day. The Iranians unmoved. And so the president said, we're going to do it again the next day. Pulls back. Again, that stop, start, stop, start, stop, start. That's exactly what the Iranians want. They believe it shows weakness. That's what the Wall Street Journal editorial page was saying yesterday. So again, it is confounding, not only to those of us in the United States, but certainly confounding to people on Capitol Hill, confounding to people across Europe, confounding to people actually in Iran who, again, see that as weakness.
2: It's a pattern that's very bad for the president politically, because unlike maybe a lot of members of the Republican Party or some members of the media, where the president can say something and sort of wave a wand and others will it. Yeah, and others will parrot it. Mm-hmm. Iran looks at what he says and laughs. It's a different entity completely. So here's how yesterday played out. President Trump once again threatened new military strikes on Tehran before announcing he had once again called off the attacks. Since the U.S. and Israel launched the war in Iran back in late February, the president has publicly delayed or canceled planned military action at least 8 times. Trump claimed progress in negotiation as the reason for backing off the strikes yesterday.
1: We just made a great settlement of the war with Iran, and we're going to be subject to finalization of documents, which should get done over the next few days. We'll probably have a signing maybe in Europe, and it's a great thing.
2: All right. The president offered a few other details, and he has claimed a deal could be imminent several times in recent weeks. Later last night, Trump put it like this, quote, "We ended the war with Iran today." Tehran, however, is at least publicly telling a very different story. Iran's foreign ministry spokesman told state TV that the country has not reached a final decision regarding any agreement, and no signing date is set. Meanwhile,
3: that just keeps happening. It just keeps happening.
2: Yeah. Yeah. Axios, meanwhile, has details of what is in the agreement. President Trump says he's ready to sign. According to a diplomat from one of the mediating countries and a U.S. official, the memorandum of understanding would extend the ceasefire for 60 days, including Lebanon, during which time nuclear negotiations would be held. On the Strait of Hormuz, the key waterway would be reopened immediately without tolls, with the return to pre-war shipping volumes within 30 days. In return, the U.S. blockade would also

0: also be lifted. Iran would also be given temporary sanctions waivers to allow it to sell oil for 60 days. Axios reports the tentative agreement was reached on Wednesday night after hours of negotiations between a Qatari mediator and Iran's foreign minister, with the mediator coordinating by phone with Trump envoy Steve Witkoff and Jared Kushner.
1: Okay, I think we made a mistake here. It's Friday. People get tired. And so I guess Alex just put in an old script. Because we've read that 12 times before. And a couple new details, though, now. You have Netanyahu, obviously, is fighting for his own political life, being called a weakling, saying he follows Donald Trump around. He's getting hammered literally from the left, center, and right in Iran, even though the left, center, and right in Iran is all sort of center-right right now, at the very least. But again, Michael, maybe you can give us some insight. Why do we keep hearing the same thing over and over and over again when the Iranians have rejected this deal time and again, and hardliners in America have rejected this deal?
2: I mean, I just want to read you Iran's Mehr News Agency put out their version of this deal. Now, again, underscore, we don't know that this is the thing that Axios is reporting. We don't know if this is going to be the memorandum of understanding. But in their version of the deal, they get $300 billion in reconstruction money, $24 billion in a cash infusion, half of which will come before the negotiations begin. Remember, Joe, this isn't a deal. This is an agreement to keep talking, right, an extension of a ceasefire. There's nothing in here, again, the Iranian version, that talks about the missile program or financing or arming terrorist proxies like Lebanese Hezbollah. I mean, this would be an utter humiliation. I could see why Trump would want J.D. Vance to go to a signing ceremony instead of Donald Trump.
0: Right.
2: If this is any pale shade of what this thing is going to look like. Look, I think he knows he's being had. He knows he's been abased by a regime that shouldn't exist by his lights, right? We were going in to do regime change. The Israelis certainly thought we were going to do regime change. We were going to arm the Kurds. We were going to install Ahmadinejad, a Holocaust-denying former president, as our preferred satrap. All of these plans came to dust. And he just wants out of it. I think Jonathan is right. You know, he's got buyer's remorse. He thinks he's been sold a bill of goods. He probably has been. And he just wants this thing over and done with. He's already looking at Cuba, right? But the problem is he can't sell this kind of thing. He can't sell it to his base. He can't sell it to the hawks. I mean, can you imagine Lindsey Graham on Twitter, if anything like what I just read you is the agreement here? I mean, this makes the JCPOA look like the Iraq War. You know, I mean, this Donald Trump ran against Barack Obama saying he just gifted all this money to Iran, pallets of cash. This is pallets of cash, probably with a little crypto action thrown in for the Witkoffs and the Kushners on the side, too. I mean, I don't know how anyone can look at this. And I've been talking not only to hawks in this country who are very pro-war. I've talked to Israeli national security strategists, former Israeli spies, who tell me this is a disaster for us. And why is it a disaster? Prior to this war, Israel had freedom of action, right? They get bombed. Iran launches a missile at them. A terrorist blows something up. They don't ask our permission. They go in and they do what they have to. Now what happens? Donald Trump gets on the phone with every journalist and says, Bibi listens to me. You know, I'm the big boy here. The Israelis don't lift a finger unless I allow them to. This is not what Israel wants. You know, this war for them, I think, has become like a pair of golden handcuffs. Yes, we helped them bomb Iran. Yes, we helped them, get rid of at least most of the missile program. The Iranians took a beating. They've taken a beating with the economic penalties imposed by this blockade. But now the Israelis feel like, you know, they oversold and underdelivered. And, you know, Bibi has a problem, too, at home. Israelis do not feel like they're getting value for dollar for this thing. So he's facing a political revolt in his country.
1: Yeah, and there will be, obviously, John Heilman, a revolt in this country if those numbers are accurate. And I did notice that the president didn't talk about sanctions relief. He didn't talk about the so-called reconstruction dollars that he'd been talking about for quite some time. Just look at these numbers that Michael just talked about. You're at about $325 billion. That the Iranians would be paid just to go into negotiations for 6 months. I want to remind everybody, the great meltdown among all Republicans regarding Barack Obama's pallets of cash was $400 million. I want to underline this. Maybe somebody can tell me how much more is

0: was $400 million. I want to underline this. Maybe somebody can tell me how much more, as far as multiplying goes, $325 billion is than $400 million, right? What is it, 100 times more? At least 100 times more. And let me. This reminds me so much of when people were talking about the Biden crime family and the corruption, that Hunter may have taken a trip on Air Force Two once and introduced Daddy to a business partner when he was vice president, comparing that to what's going on now.
1: Remember those days?
0: Or Burisma, Hunter getting a $3 million fee, which he may have, I don't know, maybe made $1 million, $1.5 million from it after it was all over, or selling his NFTs or selling his art for $50,000 or $100,000. And now you've got $4 billion in personal wealth accumulated by the Trumps over the first 18 months of the second term. So, again, it's multipliers. And John, you tell me, who is going to support a plan that will give any reconstruction money to the Iranians, that will give any sanctions relief to the Iranians, especially if it's $325 billion, which is basically just ransom money for them to stop holding the president and stop holding America hostage in this war?
2: Well, I don't know about that, Joe. I think certainly there are going to be people on the right, as Michael said, who are going to be adamantly opposed to any such deal, although those people are so enthralled to Trump that maybe they'll try to figure out some way to cloak those payments and make them palatable, not to use a pun here about palates. But there are a lot of people in the Republican Party and a fair number of people in the Democratic Party who are desperate to bring this conflict to an end. And so desperate because the politics are so bad for Republicans, and because Democrats think that the war is so bad for the country and for the world, that there may be people who are willing to accept this deal, these kinds of terms, those kinds, that kind of cash. Again, if it's dressed up in the right way, I've heard people saying from almost the outset of the war that in the end, this is how it would come to an end, that there would have to be a bunch of reconstruction money that would go back to Iran, and that it would be politically unpalatable, but that people would have to ultimately swallow it. I want to focus on one other thing, though, Joe, which is that the other thing we never hear about that's not discussed is now in all of these negotiations that are deals, memorandums of understanding that would create ceasefires and then push all the hard issues to later, is a resolution of the Iranian nuclear issue, which after weeks of Donald Trump not being able to explain why we'd gone to war in Iran in the first place, he finally decided, almost to a comical level, to settle on, they cannot have a nuclear weapon. They cannot have a nuclear weapon. They cannot have a nuclear weapon. He says it over and over and over again. And in every one of these deals that turns out to not be a deal, the nuclear issue is kicked down the road and to be negotiated later. So the ludicrousness of Trump saying yesterday, we have ended the war, when the largest issue, according to Donald Trump, on the table is that Iran cannot have a nuclear weapon, has never been addressed, has never been resolved, has never been negotiated, and is still something we're going to talk about on another day, is thrown into even higher relief, the ludicrousness, that is, of that claim, which is not that, hey, we have a deal that I like, but that we've ended the war. That's what Trump said yesterday. We've ended the war. We ended the war and not addressed the central reason that we supposedly went to war, according to Donald Trump. I can't imagine how that's politically palatable in any corner of the Republican Party, any corner whatsoever.
0: Any corner. There's no way. Again, pallets of cash, $400 million, and then sanctions relief and reconstruction for the Islamic Republic of Iran. Hundreds of billions of dollars. That will never, ever wash. And Willie, I just got to say, talk about amateur hour. We know it's amateur hour, but you have Marco Rubio going, the war is over now. And then our allies got bombed. Kuwait's airport got blown apart. Donald Trump tried to dismiss it. Oh, that was nothing. Apache helicopters shot out of the sky. Continued attacks over the past couple of days. Not saying that wasn't militarily necessary, but following up, the war is over now. And we all knew, the world knew the war wasn't over. Donald Trump saying we ended the Iraq war tonight. Why? Because, again, they

0: keep saying this, and then they keep hoping they can somehow make it all go away. They're not going to make it go away if they're paying hundreds of billions of dollars to the Islamic Republic of Iran as ransom money to get out of this war.
1: $300 billion, Joe, that's a lot of pallets of cash. According to our team in the control room with their abacus out, it's 812 times more pallets of cash than Barack Obama and that administration sent over to Iran. That's a lot of money to give to that regime that's been the epicenter of terrorism since 1979. But you're absolutely right. The central issue, according to President Trump, time and time and time again, the reason gas prices need to be high is because Iran cannot have a nuclear weapon. Well, this deal, as Heilman just laid out, doesn't even get at that. It's basically another ceasefire. And yet the president wants to have a signing ceremony in Europe this weekend, like they're on the deck of the USS Missouri at the end of World War II. It's just not that. Let's talk about this some more with decorated combat veteran, former commander of U.S. Army Europe, retired Army Lieutenant General Mark Hertling. He is an MS Now military analyst. So, General, good morning. The President of the United States effectively saying the war is over. Because I say it's over, we're going to have a signing ceremony with J.D. Vance this weekend in Europe. Except Iran says, no, not so fast on this deal. Israel says, we haven't even heard about this deal. And when you look at the details, as reported out here, it's basically an extension of the ceasefire, including in Lebanon, so that they can talk more about the nuclear program. So what's your assessment of where we are and what this news really means?
2: Well, it may change in the next couple of minutes, Willie, because I woke up yesterday, like so many did, to a presidential post that said he was going to invade Karg Island and also continue the bombing from the night before. And then by the end of the day, peace has broken out. You know, the one thing that I keep coming back to, Willie, is the fact that having spent a couple of years in the Middle East, one of the things we're missing is the cultural dynamics of the Iranian people and the Iranian leaders. I don't know what the Farsi term is, but in Arabic, the term is wasta, and it means respect. You don't get respect through talk. You get it through actions. And as all of you have been talking this morning, there's a repeated theme of the president continuing to say things that the Iranian government or the Iranian leaders or the negotiators have not said they're going to do. So that's basically, he's not only sending mistruths to the American people, he's also sending it over his Truth Social post to those in Iran. And that just really degenerates the trust issue for any negotiations between a country that puts a lot of emphasis on trust and not what happens in meetings, but what happens after meetings. If you talk to anyone who's negotiated in the Middle East, they will tell you nothing's decided when you're sitting around the table. It's all decided over a glass of tea outside those tables when you're really getting into the discussion. So again, a cultural issue. Number two, you know, if I once had a mentor tell me, if you want a new idea, read an old book. We are not reading any old books. The subject yesterday of attacking Karg Island, I immediately went back a few decades to my time as a young major at Fort Leavenworth when we were conducting a contingency war plan against Iran in the late 1980s. One of the things we were looking at is what would happen if you attack Karg Island or if you conducted an amphibious assault on that particular facility. Well, we learned a lot from the Iraqis, who during the 8-year war with Iran had spent 4 years trying to subdue Karg Island and take away the economic issues within the Iranian government. It didn't work. Saddam Hussein was continuously thwarted. So you need to take a look at history in terms of what has happened in the past in these areas, but you also have to understand the culture. This is not a business deal. The president can't get away with this. This would be like taking the same kind of efforts into the Vietnam negotiations of the 1970s or the Dayton Accords of the late 1990s. All of these things you have to consider what the other culture understands and what they rebel against. And I think the president's postings and his open suggestions of what he's going to do in the Oval Office is going to bring nothing but failure when you're dealing with the Iranians.
3: All right. Still ahead on Morning Joe, we're digging into new reporting on President Trump's efforts to void his two impeachments from his first term in office. Plus, outgoing Republican Senator John Cornyn is predicting a miserable future for President Trump after November's midterms. We're going to run through his blunt new comments. And as we go to break, a quick look at the traveler's forecast this morning from AccuWeather's Bernie Reno. Bernie, how's it looking?
4: 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Your exclusive AccuWeather forecast, 94 New York City, 97 Washington, D.C. Heavy drenching thunderstorms in the afternoon. Much better day in the Midwest. Sunshine, less humid, not as hot. Stevie from Texas across the southeast with a few spotty thunderstorms. Your AccuWeather travel forecast, there will be delays in Miami, New York City, and Philadelphia. To help you make the best decisions and be more in the know, download the AccuWeather app today and enjoy your weekend.

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17: So, John Heilman, you know, we have, there are reports that there may be $300 to $325 billion in basically ransom payments to get out of this war, quote, reconstruction money, the lessening of sanctions, which, of course, Donald Trump attacked Joe Biden for doing repeatedly. Yeah. But think about this. The number that we've heard this morning, and we haven't verified it yet, Michael Weiss saw this. It's not verified yet. But if we're talking those numbers, as we've said, if Barack Obama was weak, this is 812 times weaker than Barack Obama. And I want to read you a quote, a pallets of cash quote. It's amazing how these things don't go away. Things that you say in another iteration of your political career. Senator Marco Rubio. President Obama's disastrous nuclear deal with Iran was sweetened with an illicit ransom payment and billions of dollars for the world's foremost state sponsor of terrorism. This was, John, $400 million. And you saw what Marco Rubio said about that. Anything at $400 million, it applies, obviously, to this administration. But whatever that number ends up being, we're going to be in the hundreds of billions of dollars. I don't know if that's politically sustainable, given all the quotes that Marco Rubio, John Thune, you name it, every other Republican, John McCain at the time, all said, John Thune, Iran is counting pallets of ransom money and is in a better position to develop a nuclear weapon. Is that John Thune in 2015, or is that John Thune right now nervous that Donald Trump is going to make this terrible deal?
5: It's hard to tell, Joe. I mean, I'm not sure what John Thune is saying right now, except probably looking at that quote and thinking, oh, my God, this is going to come back to haunt me. Marco Rubio, even worse there. I mean, the guys with the abacus in the control room who came up with that 812 times. I just think you're going to have to give up on the pallets, right? It's going to have to be like, that's going to have to be direct deposit. I mean, you're not going to get, there aren't enough pallets at all in Washington to move those, to move that cash, unless they create some new currency like Trump is always talking about. Like, there'll be a new $1 million bill with Donald Trump's face on it, and then they can pay it that way. As I said before, very early in the war year, there were people in the intelligence world and in the security analysis world who were like, when you said, well, what's the way out of this? Like, within the first couple of weeks, people were saying, well, in the end, there's going to have to be a payment. There's just not going to be a way. Once it was clear that Iran had the degree of leverage that it had because it had effectively closed the Strait of Hormuz, I think this writing's been on the wall for some people for quite a long time. That doesn't make it any more politically tolerable, because I don't think it is politically tolerable. And I think the notion that first formulation that Rubio that you just read there, Joe, he said, Joe, Barack Obama's nuclear deal has been paid for with ransom and these pallets full of cash. I say again, Donald Trump doesn't even have a nuclear deal here. So he wants to do 812 times as many pallets for what? Like a pile of magic beans? This is the central thing. Is the nuclear deal? There is no nuclear deal.
17: This is no nuclear deal. This is we'll talk money. We'll pay you 812 times as much as Barack Obama paid
5: for an MOU.
17: If you just talk to us, if you please just let us talk to you about maybe getting rid of your nuclear program. It's never going to work. And I will say, I know John Thune. I don't know what John Thune is thinking right now, but I guarantee you he's thinking, yeah, we don't want to give the epicenter, the country that's been the epicenter of international terrorism since 1979, $325 billion, either in pallets of cash or in sanctions relief or in whatever it is.
18: Yeah.
17: That would be a nightmare for Republicans. They obviously would not want
18: that. It already is a nightmare. Michael Weiss, you have a new piece out today for the iPaper titled MAGA is not just divided over Trump. Now it's split on Putin. What more can you tell us about that?
19: So it's an interesting state of affairs. Since Trump came back to power, there have been two parties in Russia, the War Party and the Reconciliationists, or the people who are in favor of rapprochement with the United States. You know, the Reconciliationists thought that with a guy like Trump, who is desperate for Putin to like him, to respect him. You know, he sees Putin as the best friend he just hasn't made yet, going back from to term one. That with a guy like Trump in the White House, this was a chance for them to strike a grand bargain, if not foment a kind of strategic realignment of Russia with the United States. And that bargain would include, you know, Ukraine, settling Ukraine with territorial concessions, relitigating the post-Cold War security architecture in Europe. These were the things that were supposedly discussed at Anchorage last summer. It was called the spirit of Anchorage, the Russians kept referring to. Then there's been the War Party, which said, we'll never be able to trust those dastardly Americans. You know, the United States still represents the main adversary from the Cold War period. Whatever they're doing, if Donald Trump sounds like he's pro-Russian, it's just a dirty trick. They're going to screw us over in the end. Well, what's happened, and this has accelerated since October 7th and certainly the U.S. war in Iran, you have a faction of MAGA, Tucker Carlson, Candace Owens, Marjorie Taylor Greene, Thomas Massie, who have broken with the president. They've come out very strongly against Israel. Many of them have trafficked in anti-Semitic tropes and Holocaust revisionism, if not Holocaust denial. The War Party sees these guys as a fifth column or as a political insurgency that can not only chip away at Trump's base, but can also probably represent a political alternative to Trump, either now or in the future in 2028. You know, the Russians think that J.D. Vance is their best hope because of his isolationist tendencies. Their great fear is a guy like Marco Rubio, who's more of a neoconservative. So the Russians are now investing in an element of MAGA, which see themselves as a more authentic version of MAGA, who are not just anti-Israel, but they're also anti-Trump now. And, you know, these guys are all coming to Russia. Candace Owens was just in St. Petersburg. She's singing hymns to how wonderful the Russian churches are. I mean, all of the kind of stuff you saw in the Soviet period of useful idiots going over there and thinking that this was the future. They're now being cultivated by the Russian side. And the interesting bit is you have people from the MAGA world, such as Laura Loomer, who are going to war against these guys on the basis of their pro-Russian bona fides, right? Loomer is now tweeting things about Russian atrocities in Ukraine. So the same kind of conspiracy theorists who were all aligned at one point are now breaking. And the weird part is the dividing line, the battle lines are being drawn on Russia, the one thing they could all agree about when Donald Trump was reelected.
17: Well, you know, but talk about some of the people that get paid off. Some of the right-wing MAGA influencers with podcasts that actually get money funneled to them from Russian sources.
19: Oh, absolutely. I mean, I talked to a Western intelligence officer who said that, you know, the guy to look out for in all of this is he's known as the Orthodox oligarch, Konstantin Malofiev. This is a guy who financed the first invasion of Ukraine in 2014. He has a think tank which put out a white paper presented at the St. Petersburg International Economic Forum at which Candace Owens was in attendance. This white paper suggests that the positive outcome for Russia in 2030 would be the use of a nuclear weapon against the West, the collapse of the European Union, and the military conquest of Kyiv and Odessa, and the rest of Ukraine, of course, falling under the hegemony of Russia. This guy is not just the War Party. I mean, he's part of the ultra-nationalist extreme. This guy is going to be paying Americans, this Western intelligence official told me, if he hasn't already started. So, yes, you know, financing their podcasts, their YouTube chat channels, whatever. Because, you know, with the Russians, when they see an opportunity, they think the best way to keep somebody on the hook is through compensation. He who pays is boss, right? So a lot of the stuff you saw in the Soviet period, you know, when it used to be the left, fellow travelers, true believing communists, now it's this kind of bizarre conspiracist, anti-Semitic wing of MAGA that are looking to Moscow as the third Rome. You know, this is the place of family values, and Christian conservatism. Yeah. Moscow, which, by the way, has now made it illegal to criticize the Taliban, right? This is the bulwark of Christian civilization to these guys.
17: Yeah, and again, they've paid already, Willie. As we know, they've paid podcasters and other MAGA influencers over the past several years. That scandal erupting. I just want to read something. It was hard to believe when I saw it growing up in the Republican Party that was a Cold War party for Cold Warriors, the party of Reagan and John McCain. This is from February 2017 of Gallup. I went back and looked it up after reading Michael's article. Republicans fuel a rise in Putin's favorable ratings. A major reason for the overall rise in Putin's favorable ratings this year is Republicans are more positive and they have more positive views of the Russian leader from 12% in 2015 before Donald Trump. to 32%. So they went from about 10% the year before Donald Trump got into politics to almost a third 1 year into his presidency. And of course, I looked this up for you. The 2023 Vandy poll, 52% of MAGA Republicans believe Vladimir Putin is a better president than Joe Biden. That was in 2023. Wow. There's a real sickness there. There's a real love for a guy who pushes generals out of windows and push other people out of windows when he's done with them. When we had Donald Trump on in December of 2015, you know, he kept talking about how Obama was so bad. And I said, well, Putin, you know, kills his political opponents. You remember this? He kills journalists. And Donald Trump would hear none of it. And now you have a lot of MAGA Republicans the same. They're fine with this guy being a dictator. They're fine with him killing political opponents. They're fine with him killing people in his own party. They're fine with him killing anybody that gets in his way. It's quite a turn of events for Ronald Reagan's party of cold warriors.
20: I remember that morning well. Donald Trump called into the show when he was running for president. You presented all of that to him. He said, well, we kill a lot of people, too, basically making a moral equivalence between Putin and the United States. I mean, Vladimir Putin still today is killing civilians in Ukraine in the war that he started that he thought was going to last a couple of weeks. Now, 4.5 years on, still attacking apartment complexes deep inside of Kyiv. That's who he is. And what's changed? You cite those staggering numbers in the way Republicans support Putin, specifically MAGA Republicans. What's changed is that Donald Trump has told them what to think. And he says, Putin's not so bad. Zelensky's kind of a sleazy guy. He might be a little bit corrupt, too. Remember in that infamous White House meeting when President Trump and Vice President Vance cornered and harassed Zelensky? He had members of friendly media, I put that term in quotes, joining him in harassing Zelensky. Some of those same paid people you're talking about, Joe. Why aren't you wearing a suit? You're disrespecting the White House. So that was the same group tearing down Zelensky. So General Hurdling, let's talk about, though, the state of the war. Ukraine still standing and then some 4.5 years later. President Zelensky sent Putin a letter last week saying, let's get together, let's sit down. He kind of insulted him throughout, and Putin said, no thanks. But clearly, Zelensky has more confidence today than he did 4 years ago.
21: And he should, Willie, because things are going relatively well, much better for the Ukrainian forces. They have learned a couple of techniques. At the beginning of the war, they needed a lot of equipment, and they got some of what they needed. But now what they've done is they've taken the adaptation on the battlefield to a new level. They use their old methods of what they used to do under the Soviet, when they were part of the Soviet army, and seeing artillery as the main strike for battlefield victory. And they've turned it into long, deep strikes within Russian territory. And because they have attacked the logistics system, because they can now, they've adapted to doing that, it has caused a great deal of challenge for the Russian military and the Russian government. They have struck all sorts of targets within Mother Russia. We've been watching this for over a year now, but it is becoming increasingly effective in terms of draining not just, you know, the kinds of things that a frontline army needs, like fuel and ammunition, but also what the Russian people need, and they're seeing it. So it's not only happening from long-range strikes that Ukraine has perfected, and which truthfully we could learn a lot from, and we're not doing as much as we should in terms of learning how they're doing deep strikes, but it's also messaging the Russian people. When they see billows of smoke over St. Petersburg right before an economic forum, or they see targets being hit or in and around Moscow, or they see the president of Russia being fearful for moving around and knowing that anywhere he goes, he might be struck with a drone or some type of long range system. It tells me that they are winning not only the will battle, but the resource battle. They are also basically causing the Russians to stop moving forward across the southern route along the Black Sea, and they are retreating from there. So we can't judge the Ukrainian army right now for any ground they're taking because they are not moving from an operational maneuver perspective as much, but they are exceedingly damaging the Russian military. And in the long term, you know, they're going for the long term. In the long term, that's going to cause problems. And I believe, as I've always had from the very beginning, that it will create a Ukrainian victory, and they will eventually push Russia out of all of their territories.
0: Well, you don't know, it's so remarkable, Mika, is that we are not trying to get the information. We're not trying to get the weapon systems. We're not trying to get the working knowledge from the Ukrainians that the rest of the world is getting. Even though our own Secretary of Army says they are on the cutting edge. They are the future of warfare. General Petraeus saying, you want to see the future of warfare? Just see what the Ukrainians are doing right now. And yet Donald Trump and the administration, they won't admit what our allies all across the Gulf region have admitted, that we need Ukraine's technology and know-how, especially in this war with Iran.
18: MS Now military analyst, retired Army Lieutenant General Mark Hertling, and editor at The Insider, Michael Weiss. Thank you both very much for coming on this morning. And coming up on Morning Joe, we're going to dig into President Trump's new nominee for the Director of National Intelligence and explain why he seems to have passed his audition earlier this week. Plus, reporters got an up-close look at the Octagon on the South Lawn for a fight that's supposed to celebrate America's 250th anniversary. It's happening on Sunday, which, is the president's birthday. Morning Joe will be right back. Uh-huh.
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0: Boy, is that a beautiful live picture of Washington at 6:50 on this Friday morning. At least five states have declined to participate now in President Trump's Great American State Fair event, marking the country's 250th anniversary. Connecticut, Massachusetts, North Carolina, Pennsylvania, and Oregon all have withdrawn. Some states noting budget constraints kept them from the event, while others have been planning state-specific celebrations. And officials from Oregon also noted there were concerns the D.C. event was becoming, quote, a more partisan affair than originally presented. The Freedom 250 Planning Committee said that even if officials from those states do not participate, all 50 states will be represented in some way at that fair. Another event marking the country's anniversary and the president's birthday, final preparations are underway for that planned UFC event on the White House South Lawn this weekend. Reporters were allowed inside the area yesterday for a preview of the octagon. The South Lawn has been turned into a makeshift Ultimate Fighting Championship arena with a massive 600-ton steel arch that's called the Claw and stadium seating that will hold about 4,300 viewers. Seven mixed martial arts matches are scheduled for Sunday, which is Flag Day, and as I said, also happens to be President Trump's 80th birthday. Jonathan Lemire, when this idea was first proposed, I don't know, a year or so ago, some people kind of laughed it off. But here we are. That's a live picture. The arena has been built. The octagon is in place. These fights will be taking place at the White House on Sunday. There's all kinds of corporate cross current here. You've got logos for crypto.com and Polymarket and Bud Light there right on the ring as they would be at any UFC fight. You've got the president's personal investment in TKO, the company that runs the UFC. You've got David Ellison and Paramount Skydance winning the broadcast rights to it. There's just a lot going on at President Trump's birthday party on Sunday.
1: Yeah, it's just, first of all, let's just say it's an extraordinary surprise that President Trump would turn the 250th anniversary of the country into a true celebration of himself. No one saw that coming.
0: Shocking.
1: And certainly the whole, all the events, not just Sunday, the events going forward, there is a real split. There was a bipartisan group that was supposed to organize the nation's birthday, and now it has been sort of pushed aside by a separate group, which is much more Trump-centric. And yes, I mean, the White House is not shy, though nominally this fight on Sunday is for the 250. The White House is not shy acknowledging that it is about President Trump's birthday as well. And if you permit me, I wrote about this for a story that just popped up on the Atlantic's website this morning. I'll take you back to November 2022 when Joe Biden turned 80 and he really tried to downplay it. He knew there was already talk about his age. He spent that week, this is how he celebrated. It was a birthday brunch Thanksgiving week between a family trip and his granddaughter's wedding. Very low key. He stayed out of the spotlight that week. President Trump, meanwhile, is building an illuminated octagon with a 92-foot portable canopy stage known as the Claw, where he and thousands of spectators will watch half-naked men brutally assault each other. So to each their own, I suppose. And I think it's representative of Trump, you know, focusing on just his own personal whims and legacy. The fact that he's turned 250 into a celebration of himself, that he's built this stage on the White House lawn. We go through it. The Kennedy Center, the East Wing, the arch, et cetera, et cetera. He's doing what he wants to do and focusing on a legacy, even at political cost to the Republican Party. And speaking of UFC, a new investigation by the New York Times digs into the comeback of one of that sport's biggest stars and what they have deemed a tale of banned drugs and a famous doctor behind the miraculous recovery of Conor McGregor nearly 5 years after he broke his leg in the octagon. And joining us now, the reporter behind that piece, Michael Schmidt. So, Conor, Michael, great to see you. Thanks for being here. Conor McGregor, one of the sport's biggest stars. And you have brand new reporting as to how exactly he was able to make his stunning comeback and why it's raised a lot of questions.
2: What we learned was that after McGregor breaks his leg in 2021, he has not fought since then. In the aftermath of that surgery, his treatment was overseen by Dr. Neil Elitrosh, who's the most high-profile doctor in all of sports. He's the team doctor for the Dodgers. He's the team doctor for the Rams. And Dr. Elitrosh sent McGregor to a specialist who said that McGregor should take banned drugs, performance-enhancing drugs, to help his leg recover. Now, that is something that anti-doping experts would say they've really never heard of, the true need for a performance-enhancing drug to repair a broken leg. And what happens is that Dr. Eletrosh, after the specialist makes this recommendation, writes a letter to anti-doping authorities saying, yes, Conor McGregor should have a special exemption that allows him to use performance-enhancing drugs and not face a penalty. The signal is sent back, hey, that's not kosher. And McGregor then takes himself out of the UFC's drug testing program. He comes out of the program and is essentially out of it for 2 years. He's not drug tested for 2 years. In that period of time, there's mass speculation that he is doing something. And as we reported in the story, it is indeed true that while he was outside of the testing pool, he used banned drugs. 2023, he comes back in the testing pool. There have been different fits and starts of trying to get him to fight again, and he will be returning to fighting next month in Las Vegas, the same place where he broke his leg.
3: So, Mike, the rise of UFC has been, you know, one of the most kind of extraordinary sports business stories of the last decade, right? Kind of came not out of nowhere, but really rose to this enormously profitable, enormously successful sports media property, right? You know, your history includes a period of time when you covered Balco and the steroid era in baseball. And you remember there was a period of time where performance enhancing drugs and that crisis kind of threatened the future of Major League Baseball and the integrity of the game, et cetera, et cetera. What do you think the potential implications are for UFC of not just this story, but the broader issues of PEDs in the mixed martial arts fighting that they traffic in?
2: So I think that baseball faced a really unique problem for performance enhancing drugs because it was seen as sort of like truly cheating, and it messed up all the record books and all of the things that fans really take so seriously with stats and history. I'm not sure that culture is the same in the UFC. And I'm sort of seeing that in the reaction to the story. You know, Conor McGregor is a bigger star in many ways than Barry Bonds ever was, certainly internationally. He was really, like, truly the face of this sport and known by people all over the globe. I don't think that there's, like, deep outrage amongst the UFC fans. I think they would say, well, we kind of knew he was doing this. No big deal here. The UFC has defended the way that this was handled. So even though this is there's a legitimate question here about, is this how an anti-doping program is supposed to work? Is this supposed to work in a way where I go and say, hey, can I get an exemption to use this? The signal back is no. And then I come out of the program and then I come back 2 years later. Anti-doping experts would say that this is not how the system's supposed to work.
3: Right.
2: And that's a legitimate question. But I'm just not sure that the average UFC fan is sitting around saying, oh, or Conor McGregor's 2018 or 20 whatever victories still, you know, okay in the record book's eyes. It's just a different animal.
3: Not the same kind of legacy.
2: Correct.
4: Yeah, let me ask you, Michael. Maybe you know about this. Talk about also this, quote, comeback. It also follows Conor McGregor being found libel in Ireland for rape allegations, sexual assault allegations, and a jury found for Nikita Han in Dublin. Is that not correct?
2: Yeah, look, McGregor is someone who has gotten into different, problems off the, outside of the octagon during this period of time. As you were pointing out, he had these legal problems in Ireland. He also, at one point during that, was going to run for office in Ireland. He has been in the Oval Office with Trump. He is an aligned Trump supporter. Obviously, we see and know and understand the connections between the UFC and Trump. But McGregor is someone that during this period of time in which, there were questions about whether he was using drugs, did run into larger legal issues that you were pointing out in Ireland. I'm not sure how much of any of that matters to the average UFC fan. McGregor built a reputation as someone who would, you know, basically trash talk his enemies, his opponents, and then get in the ring and knock him out. And truly, you know, his stardom paralleled the explosion of interest in the UFC in the United States, to where the sport is such a foundational part of American sports today, as we see so dramatically on the south lawn of the White House.
4: Yeah, well, you are right, though. I mean, he was in the White House, and John Lemire, you know, this is the reason I'm bringing this up is, I mean, this is a White House that, of course, bent over backwards to try to help Andrew Tate, who has an extraordinarily horrific history with women. And here, you know, from last year from the BBC, a former mixed martial art fighter, Conor McGregor, has begun an appeal against the finding of the civil rape case. He lost that appeal in 2024. A woman who accused him of raping her won her claim against him for damages. And yet, despite this, despite these charges going back to 2018, it was a civil verdict, like the president's civil verdict, Eugene Carroll's civil verdict against the president. This is civil, not criminal. That said, the jury found him guilty of this, and yet, like Andrew Tate, for some reason, the White House is wanting to throw their arms around him.
5: Yeah, Andrew Tate, a right-wing influencer. You know, you're right, though. I mean, you anticipate what I was going to say. This is a White House that has, at times, thrown their arms around these characters, and at other times has turned a blind eye to allegations in their own midst. I mean, you mentioned the E. Jean Carroll, and of course, we can't not lose sight of the way the White House has handled the Epstein files and all that's come with that. You know, and we were reminded of that this week with the blockbuster reporting by Michael's colleagues, Maggie Haberman and Jonathan Swan, in the New York Times and ahead of their new book. That this is something that this administration simply has not wanted to take on. They have not wanted to distance themselves, and at times have flat out ignored victims of these crimes, Joe and Mika. And it's something that, as best as they can't shake the story. And I think we all believe that at some moment the Epstein matter is going to start shadowing them again.
4: Well, it certainly, when you look at the reporting from earlier this week from Maggie Haberman and Jonathan Swan, that you have a guy that Donald Trump wants to be attorney general leading the cover up, what many people consider to be the cover up in the Situation Room. Yeah, I don't know how that's going to go over with even the Republicans in the Senate.
6: The full report is online now. Investigative reporter for The New York Times, Michael Schmidt, thank you very much. We'll be following this. And at 3 minutes past the top of the hour, President Trump once again threatened new military strikes on Tehran before announcing he had once again called off the attacks. Since the U.S. and Israel launched the war in Iran back in late February, the president has publicly delayed or canceled planned military action at least 8 times. Trump claimed progress in negotiations as the reason for backing off the strikes yesterday. The president offered few details, and he has claimed a deal could be imminent several times in recent weeks. Later last night, Trump put it like this, quote, "We ended the war with Iran today." Tehran, however, is at least publicly telling a different story. Iran's foreign ministry spokesman told state TV that the country has not reached a final decision regarding any agreement, and no signing date is set. Let's bring in Chris Matthews to this discussion. Chris, as a speechwriter for former President Jimmy Carter, you saw firsthand what it's like to deal with Iran and how the Iran hostage crisis affected the Carter administration. In a new opinion piece for the Daily News, you question if the Iranian regime would treat Trump any kinder. Talk to us about what you think about that.
7: Well, you know, this is all from my notes from 46 years ago, flying on the Air Force One with Jimmy Carter. The last 2 days of the election, we were in Chicago, but the Ayatollah still had our 52 hostages over in Tehran. And that was asymmetric warfare, but played all the way. They teased us with a possibility of a deal. Jimmy Carter canceled all his campaigning for Sunday, that Sunday before the election, flew back to Washington. And realized that there wasn't a deal there. This was classic Tehran deal making. They make it look like there's going to be something, but there's nothing there. And then the day before the election, on the eve of the election, this is the big fight with Ronald Reagan. Jimmy Carter had to watch as the Ayatollah announced on all three American U.S. networks that he's so proud of the Iranian people for how they humiliated the United States. It is amazing how much the Iranians know every day, every minute, how to exploit the American media, our free media. For all those weeks of the Iranian hostage crisis, we had America held hostage on every night at 11:30. Walter Cronkite every night would say, this is the 102nd day, the 103rd day. Every night, every single night, he announced that there was another day, a day of the hostage taking. It was totally humiliating to Carter. It probably had the big role in costing him the election, a major role, certainly. And they know how to do it. So I watch today and I watch how they do it every day. They tease him a little bit. They make him look stupid. And every day, 38 times now, he has said, we're close to a deal. It's just around the corner. They're going to pull that. They also say now there'll be 60 days of this negotiating over the nuclear deal. Well, that's pushing it very close to the election, to the midterms. They know asymmetric war. They know that we have midterms. They have our hostages, and they know how to. They did, and they know how to exploit us in the media every night.
0: And Chris, let's talk about how you balance those foreign policy negotiations with what's happening back at home. You can think about Jimmy Carter, but let's look at today as well. Donald Trump wants this war to go away. He thought it would be quick. He thought he could bomb Iran into submission somehow, despite warnings from generations of foreign policy experts and generals today. Didn't understand that Iran could quickly shut down the Strait of Hormuz and affect the entire world economy. So Donald Trump is seeing high gas prices. Americans don't really understand what the objective of the war is. They're just feeling the consequences of it at home. So how does an administration balance those foreign policy objectives versus what happens because of them back in the United States?
7: Well, I don't think they can. And I think the gas prices keep going up. It'll probably be $7 for regular by November, at least. It just keeps climbing. And every day it does, people have to pay out of their pockets or with their credit cards. And they look at those signs. As we drive by those signs every day at every gas station, we see different levels, but it's all higher than it was, and it's getting higher. And this is actual cash out of your pocket, and people have to pay it right away, and they know about it, and they talk about it, and everybody in America knows about gas prices. I mean, Trump's problem was he got advice from Bibi Netanyahu in the Situation Room. He should have taken advice from people who had been in the war with Iran. They know what they're doing. They know how to play us. They know our weaknesses. We have elections. We have a democracy where people can actually vote their feelings and attitudes. And if they don't like a foreign policy, they let the government know it. They don't have that situation over there. And they know how to play geography. The hostages, they know how to play the Strait of Hormuz. It's so clear, and it's so much a part of our history that any president should know it. We fought in Vietnam in the jungle, and the jungle was used against us. The Vietnamese knew they had the geography on their side. We knew we had the geography on our side in the American Revolution. It matters. Geography matters. Hostages matter. Elections matter. And if you're cognizant of it all, like the Iranians are, they're very aware of this. It's a real country, by the way, Iran. It's a real country that has real feelings. And the biggest mistake you make in politics, I think, or one of the big mistakes in wars, is to despise your enemy too much. We can really dislike the Iranians because of their terrorism, and with really good reason. But don't despise them too much to make them think, make yourself think they're stupid, because they can watch us every day and exploit us every day.
4: Well, and anybody that knew the history of the Iranians, knew history of the Persian Empire, knew the history going back thousands of years, would not have underestimated what the Iranians were going to do. Anybody that knew the history of 1953, 1979, and then from 79 forward would have known going in, would have listened to Mika's father and a thousand other people who say don't go into Iran, because when you do, they're going to shut off the Strait of Hormuz. And then, as Dr. Brzezinski said in 2012, you set the world's economy on fire. It's exactly what's happened. Chris, you remember very well when Barack Obama was just absolutely excoriated by Republicans, and we have a lot of the quotes up, for the, quote, Pallets of cash, the $400 million in pallets of cash. Marco Rubio, who was then a United States senator, talked about how this was a ransom that Iran was. Do we have that quote, Alex, the Marco Rubio quote from the negotiating deal? But all of the Republicans lined up and said it was a nightmare. Mm-hmm. Marco Rubio, then senator, said President Obama's disastrous nuclear deal, which ends up being a hell of a lot better than anything we've had since, with Iran, was sweetened with an illicit ransom payment and billions of dollars for the world's foremost state sponsor of terrorism. It was $400 million in, quote, pallets of cash, Chris. Now we're talking about, out of Iran this morning, talking about a deal, $300 billion in reconstruction costs, $24 billion in sanctions relief, all so the Iranians will talk to us for 60 days about their nuclear program. Chris, you were there. You know this ends disastrously, not only with the Iranians, because they're just going to play it out, end up taking the money and running, but also with the hawks on the right in Congress. There's no way they're going to support $300 billion in ransom payments to the Iranians just so they'll let Donald Trump get out of this war.
7: Yeah, well, remember Princess Bride, the great Rob Reiner movie? You killed my father, prepare to die. My name is Inigo Montoya. Remember that guy? You killed my father, prepare to die. We killed his father, okay? And the Ayatollah. And so it's real. And I think they want to humiliate the president, our president, and our country, really. That's what they want to do, and get some cash besides. But wasn't a great phrase for America, billions for defense, millions for defense, but not 1 cent for tribute? We don't pay off our enemies. We don't pay them off with cash. Ronald Reagan, a beloved president, look what happened to him with Iran-Contra, where he got caught paying for the TOW missiles for Iran. I mean, that is exactly what we don't do as Americans. We don't pay tribute. We don't do that. And we don't pay it to the bad guys. And if we get caught cashing out, I don't think we're going to look very good. And I don't think President Trump's going to look any better than he is now. This was his war. He wanted it. He didn't ask the American people for this war. He didn't ask the Europeans for this war. He didn't bring NATO with. He did it all by himself with Bibi in the Situation Room. By the way, the only person allowed in the Situation Room should be Brzezinski, our national security advisor. We shouldn't have foreigners in the Situation Room. I'm sorry. What was he doing in there? Was Ron Dermer escorting him in? Were they? What kind of a finesse did this guy have over J.D. Vance? Didn't believe
6: it. In the sit room lately.
4: Yeah. I'll tell you what happened in the room. Netanyahu talked.

0: Adam, morning, Joe. President Trump's allies have launched a last-ditch effort to keep his name on the Kennedy Center. We'll run through that new legal effort. Plus, we'll get to Republican Senator John Cornyn's prediction of a miserable next few years for President Trump. Also ahead, House Minority Leader Hakeem Jeffries will be our guest later this morning. We'll be right back with much more Morning Joe.
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1: All right, Republican Senator John Cornyn of Texas is predicting a midterm disaster that will make President Trump's final 2 years in office, quote, miserable. Senator Cornyn sat down for an extensive interview with the New York Times, his first since he was defeated by the Trump-endorsed Texas Attorney General Ken Paxton last month in a Republican primary runoff election. He told the paper he thinks it's going to be a pretty bumpy ride for the next 7 months in the Senate as he joins a handful of other Republicans who are either not seeking reelection or were defeated in primaries by Trump-backed candidates. The senator added, "We've got some cards to play," referencing President Trump's meeting with Ukrainian President Volodymyr Zelensky in the Oval Office last year. Cornyn also spoke in candid terms about a growing sentiment among Senate Republicans that President Trump was hurting his own party with self-serving decisions and his insistence on, quote, slavish loyalty. He said the president's self-inflicted wounds are, quote, going to make things harder, certainly more expensive in Texas, and make it harder around the country. Cornyn continued, quote, "I don't say that with any sort of desire for vengeance. I just think that that's the way it's going to be. He's going to have the most miserable 2 years of his life in the last 2 years of his term, I think, because November is going to be a disaster."
2: And so, Mickey, you've believed, I mean, the night of the Ken Paxton victory over John Cornyn, you said that night to me, all right, this is the beginning of something very bad for Donald Trump, because the message it sends to other Republicans, that you said you thought that would be a turning point among Republicans. And a lot of them have said the same thing since, which is they've realized it doesn't matter how loyal they are to him.
1: Yeah.
2: It's never enough.
1: Well, and also I've just heard from people who are much closer to the situation than me that endorsement of Paxman was Paxton for a lot of Republicans who were holding off on making their own decisions about President Trump are now done.
2: Yeah.
1: They're now completely done.
2: It's certainly having
1: playing his game
2: an impact with Republican senators, and you can see it every day playing out. Let's bring around to the host of On Brand with Donnie Deutsch. Donnie Deutsch.
1: Oh, is it time for On Brand?
2: Well, no, but I mean, he just comes in on Friday because he likes to say something that'll help him when he goes out to the Hamptons on the weekend,
1: right.
2: You know, at the bars.
1: So, okay.
2: We don't have to ask about brand up, brand down. I'm going to start with Lemire really quickly, and he has a question for you, Donnie. Jonathan, you look at what John Cornyn said, and we've always known from the beginning of the Trump term that on the most horrific, just the absolute most horrific, bordering on unconstitutional plans coming out of the White House, you can usually count on three Republicans, Murkowski, Susan Collins, and Mitch McConnell, to say now. I mean, it didn't always happen that way, but usually for the absolute worst ideas, the absolute worst plans coming from the absolute worst people, they were usually there. Now, in the new world we live in, I've added, and maybe you have some other people, John Cornyn, who Donald Trump defeated with his endorsement. Tom Tillis, who knew he couldn't run again because he would be defeated. Bill Cassidy, who was defeated. We're up to six free agents right there who have absolutely nothing to lose. In fact, it's in Susan Collins' best interest to go against the absolute worst ideas because she actually has an election. And Murkowski, she just wins in Alaska, whether people on the hard right like it or not. So talk about, before we even get to the midterms and how badly Cornyn believes that will go for Republicans, talk about how difficult things have become for Donald Trump.
3: Formed within the Republican Senate. You just named six, and then you can throw in on occasion, some Rand Paul occasionally does defy the president on certain issues. And you also have other senators who suddenly are in very tough races this fall who are going to have to pick and choose. There will be moments where they might feel like they need to exert independence. And we have seen the Senate start to say no on occasion, on the funding for the ballroom, on the January 6th slush fund. You know, we have seen the handful of rebukes Now, not as many as perhaps, you know, others would like, but there are some degrees of independence here. And I think Cornyn's right that, like, Trump is going to have a very tough 2 years as a lame duck. Now, of course, inherently, he is one already. He is prohibited from running for president again. But that doesn't really kick in until the midterms. And I think for Trump, Donnie, it's also going to be, it's going to be such a fascinating development to watch, let's say, in January. Assuming the Democrats take one or both houses of Congress, you know, Trump is going to have his powers checked because he won't, because of that. But also, for the very first time in a decade, he's going to suddenly realize he's not going to be the number one topic of conversation. The political world is eventually going to move to the 2028 race and consume with those primaries both fields wide open, Republicans and Democrats. How is Trump going to handle that in sort of he enters his last phase? I'm going to predict not well.
4: Yeah, I don't see it any way it goes well for Trump in the midterms. I mean, we're into June, and June is might as well be September. I mean, people kind of take the summer off, and the prices are not changing. They're going to keep going up. And so when you take the prices of gas and you take the prices of everything, all the cost of things, you take Iran, you take Epstein, you take just an overall starting to crack, those, see these cracks in the Republican kind of foundation. You go, what's going to make it go well for him? And I think just to kind of jump forward a little bit, as far as him like not being the center of attention, not to get ahead of my skis here, but you kind of go, what would he do to make sure to anoint the next candidate keeps him still front and center? And then I go, maybe it's not Rubio, and maybe it's not Vance. Maybe it's somebody with the last name Trump. And I know I'm getting way ahead of my skis here, but if you just study this guy as a character, you go, that's where he's going. So that's the way he keeps himself center of attention.
5: I don't think it would surprise anybody, Donnie. It could happen. We'll see. And guys, one more note on John Cornyn, hopefully a lesson some Republicans learn, but they don't seem to have learned yet, is that John Cornyn voted with President Trump 99.3% of the time during the campaign. Ugh. Just a few weeks ago, he proposed naming a highway after Donald Trump. He did all the things that we view maybe as pathetic sometimes. And it didn't pay off. You'd think at some point these men and women would learn that with Donald Trump, loyalty is not a two-way street, and you might as well stand on your integrity and stand up for what you actually believe in.
1: That is so brutal.
2: That is brutal, and it may be one of the reasons why when John Thune was asked this past week, well, could the president do the same thing to you? Thune just shrugged his shoulders and laughed.
1: That's the reality.
2: Yeah, good. But even that response was sort of a response born out of the bitter knowledge that John Thune's not going to be going around chasing Donald Trump's, pats on the head from Donald Trump quite as much, because they've all found out it does you no good. What's that number? 99.3%?
5: 99.3% of the time Cornyn voted with Trump.
2: Oh.
5: Yeah.
2: Oh, that's brutal.
1: Okay, still ahead on Morning Joe. It's been 1 year since Democratic Senator Alex Padilla was handcuffed and removed from a Homeland Security press conference after trying to question then-Secretary Kristi Noem. He joins us next to weigh in on that moment and the Trump administration's continued immigration crackdown. Morning Joe is coming right back.
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8: 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Considering Claire isn't in Paris right now, that seemed odd to the bank and to Claire. Two taps later, Claire says nope to the charge and Wells Fargo is on the case. 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
13: 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To the bank and to Claire. Two taps later, Claire says nope to the charge and Wells Fargo is on the case. However you make money work, Wells Fargo can work with that.
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24: Because the fact of the matter is, a half a dozen violent criminals that you're rotating on your...
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26: 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On the ground. 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
24: If you let me feel my hands, go ahead. 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
26: All right. Cool. Other hand. Lay flat. Lay flat.
27: Other hand, sir. Other hand.
5: That is a sitting United States Senator 1 year ago, handcuffed, dragged out of a DHS news conference in Los Angeles while trying to ask a question of then-Secretary Kristi Noem. Now, Democratic Senator Alex Padilla of California is reflecting on that incident a year ago, using the anniversary to renew his call for change to America's immigration system. And Senator Padilla joins us now. Senator, good morning. It's still a year later, shocking to watch that footage all over again. And I'm curious, as you do reflect not just on that moment, but on the year since that has seen the expansion of these detention centers across the country, with reporting showing us the abhorrent conditions, particularly for children and for women. We have the shooting deaths of Alex Preddy and Renee Good in the streets of Minneapolis, and on and on and on. In some ways, it feels like things actually have gotten worse since that happened to you a year ago.
28: Right. No, well, first of all, thank you for having me, particularly on this day. And you're absolutely right. Because of what continues to happen, the continued cruelty of this administration, we absolutely want to use this 1 year later mark to make sure that we continue to put a spotlight on the abuses of this administration, their harmful policies, It started a year ago. After that incident, I was proven right. The two points coming after that press conference that I tried to make was, one, if this is how they'll treat a senator with the audacity to try to ask a question, imagine what's happening when the cameras aren't there in corners across the country during Trump's immigration enforcement mass deportation campaign. Number two, this was Los Angeles. And Los Angeles was simply the test case. I predicted that they were laying the groundwork to come into cities across the country. And that's exactly what's happened, from Washington, D.C. to Chicago to Portland, Minneapolis, consequentially, of course, many others. But things have shifted in the last year. Some good news and some bad news. The good news is Secretary Noem is gone, right? Bovino is gone. Pam Bondi, gone. We're still here and we're still fighting. But the tactics have changed. Mm-hmm. You don't see the visuals on the nightly news or social media of cruelty and violence in the streets. But you're seeing maybe even more cruel than using the process, right? Detention facilities that are not open to the press for oversight and accountability. And we're hearing about the conditions. Maggots and rotten food that's being served to detainees, right? They're not convicted criminals. They're detainees. Lack of clean drinking water. Lack of access to medical code, basic human standards that we're required to provide in facilities like this. And then, of course, the delays in people's paperwork. We have DACA renewals that are taking months and months and months longer than they used to. In the meantime, people's DACA status is expiring and they are more vulnerable to deportation. They're no longer able to work while their applications are in limbo. They're using the system to continue to make life difficult for immigrants, the vast majority who are not the dangerous, violent criminals they say that we're going to focus on.
0: Yeah, we're going to have a live report on that DACA situation just ahead here this morning. Senator, you're right to highlight the conditions in these detention facilities still deplorable, according to reports. But we've heard from the administration that they don't want to have another Minneapolis. That said, deportation tactics still ramping up. We have heard Tom Homan suggest that New York City in some way will be next. And so I want to get your reaction to the new Secretary of Homeland Security, your former colleague in the Senate, Mark Wayne Mullen, suggesting that they will crack down on sanctuary cities by, you know, stripping some of those cities' airports of, like, DHS and customs officials, which therefore could, you know, they want to punish those cities. There could be widespread economic impact throughout the country.
28: Yeah. Look, it's a continuation of the obsession this administration has against immigrants, period, right? For all their talk about targeting the worst of the worst, the vast majority of people that have been arrested, that have been detained, this is ICE's own data, by the way, do not have the violent criminal convictions on their record. They don't have no criminal convictions on their record. Their only crime in the eyes of the administration is their presence in this country. But a lot of them work in essential jobs key to essential industries for the American economy. So it's completely backwards thinking. It's harmful not just to individuals, families, and communities, but to our own nation's interest. And so that's what we're fighting. And sadly, the administration is fighting. We could have had this reform conversation, not just about modernizing our immigration system as a whole, but just the way in which immigration enforcement is happening, right? The requirement for assigned judicial warrant, for example, access to counsel, for example, mm-hmm. ICE agents having to identify themselves and not hide behind masks coming out of unmarked cars. Instead of engaging with that, the Republican Party, led by Trump, has wanted to go this partisan-only budget route, and they have front-loaded ICE and CBP for 3 years of funding so they don't have to negotiate policy with Democrats.
1: It's also such a mystery what is happening inside these detention centers. You mentioned the condition, Senator. I'm just wondering, the ICE process of apprehending someone and detaining them, and what's happening inside the detention centers, is any of it legal? And secondly, what else are you hearing about additional punitive measures toward migrants, for example, an effort to debank them?
28: Right. So there's, again, at every turn, this administration will try to make life
1: every turn
28: as miserable as possible and to try to encourage people to self-deport. That is what we're up against. Thank God for the resilience of so many people, so many communities across the country. In the detention facilities, by the way, it's not just what we're hearing and what we think is happening there. For those of us who have been successful on occasion to enter these facilities to see with our own eyes, and in rare cases, actually be able to speak with detainees to hear directly from them, that's what's happening. I've heard and seen the spoiled food that's being served. I've seen the lack of clean water. I've heard the stories of the medical care that's not being given. And it's not just, oh, I have a headache, I need, you know, Tylenol or Advil or something. These are people with chronic conditions, many with injuries sustained while they were being apprehended in a courtroom. Right. They were trying to do it the proper way. And that's where ICE took advantage of the opportunity to take somebody into detention physically, I would say violently, and then they're being denied medical care. California, New Jersey, Texas, and everywhere in between. And so people are rightfully worked up, protesting to call attention to it. And the administration is trying to hide behind new policies to even keep members of Congress from conducting our duty of oversight. But the courts, I think, will ultimately prevail. But in the meantime, yeah, these conditions continue.
2: Senator Donnie Deutsch, you know, immigration always seems to be front and center for the Republicans. We're a few months from the midterms. The only place Trump gets positive marks on immigration at this point is on actually closing the border. And how do you keep the discussion not about that he's closed the border and everybody's very behind that versus what's going on? He's getting the wrong kind of people because we're not seeing those videos anymore in the news. So you don't have that kind of that same trough to kind of go at from a messaging point of view.
28: Yeah, look, I've always sort of broken down the immigration conversation to sort of three buckets. Number one, yes, what's the situation at the southern border? And we can agree or disagree about how to go about it. But the fact of the matter is, numbers are way down if people come into the border. But that was always the pretext for why Republicans have not wanted to move forward on the DREAM Act, for example, or provide relief for many farm workers that our nation depends on that happen to be undocumented, for example. It was always about first secure the border, first secure the border. Well, if that's done, now what are you waiting for? You know, our immigration system as a whole does need modernization. People wanted to come to the United States lawfully, you know, whether it's work visas, student visas, or anything else. We got to bring those into modern times for the sake of our economic global competitiveness. And we cannot forget the millions of people who have been long-term residents of the United States. They've been living here, raising families here, paying taxes here, contributing to the health of our nation. They deserve better than to live in the shadows, than to live in the fear or terror that this administration has brought upon them.
1: Democratic Senator Alex Padilla of California, thank you. We'll continue to follow this conversation with you. And also coming up, we continue this conversation with MS Now reporter Maya Eagland. She has new reporting on DACA recipients who are facing months-long delays for work permit renewals, increasing the chances they could be deported, to the senator's point. Morning Joe, we'll be right back.
13: This is the sound of Claire cooking dinner at home. And that's the sound of a fraud alert from Wells Fargo flagging a charge for a pricey restaurant in Paris. Considering Claire isn't in Paris right now, that seemed odd to the bank and to Claire. Two taps later, Claire says nope to the charge and Wells Fargo is on the case. However you make money work, Wells Fargo can work with that.
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13: This is the sound of Claire cooking dinner at home. And that's the sound of a fraud alert from Wells Fargo flagging a charge for a pricey restaurant in Paris. Considering Claire isn't in Paris right now, that seemed odd to the bank and to Claire. Two taps later, Claire says nope to the charge and Wells Fargo is on the case. However you make money work, Wells Fargo can work with that.
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13: This is the sound of Claire cooking dinner at home. And that's the sound of a fraud alert from Wells Fargo flagging a charge for a pricey restaurant in Paris. Considering Claire isn't in Paris right now, that seemed odd to the bank and to Claire. Two taps later, Claire says nope to the charge and Wells Fargo is on the case. However you make money work, Wells Fargo can work with that.
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1: We just heard from Senator Padilla about the obstacles being placed before DACA recipients seemingly intended to impede their attempts to renew their status. DACA, the Deferred Action for Childhood Arrivals program, was created back in 2012 under President Barack Obama, intended to protect from deportation kids brought to the U.S. illegally as children. Let's bring in MS Now's Maya Eaglin, who has got new reporting on delays in the DACA renewal process and the impact that's having on those in the DACA community. Maya, what did you learn?
17: Good morning. Yeah, an estimated 500 million people are a part of the DACA program, and it allows folks who were brought to the U.S. as children to live and work legally in the country. The application has to be renewed every 2 years. But as you said, recently there are new challenges slowing the process down.
19: I came here when I was so young that I barely have any memories of my life outside of the United States.
20: Angel Aguiluz was just 8 years old when he arrived in the U.S. with his family from Honduras. He's since graduated college and works at an electricity company.
29: We went to the same elementary school. So tell me what it was like to grow up in Silver Spring, Maryland, and also why your family decided to come here.
19: We had a car accident And due to the injuries that one of my brothers sustained, we kind of had to drop everything and come to the United States for his medical safety. Coming to such a welcoming community, such a diverse community, and just had a good childhood.
20: In 2012, Angel and his two brothers applied for the Deferred Action for Childhood Arrivals, or DACA status, under the Obama administration. Last year, 261 DACA recipients were arrested and 86 were deported, according to Homeland Security. DHS also said DACA comes with no right or entitlement to remain in the United States indefinitely.
19: You are always in fear of an ICE raid just dragging you into a van and sending you to a detention center.
20: But in addition to that fear, there's a new challenge. The renewal process for DACA applications is taking a lot longer, putting their legal status and ability to work in jeopardy. From October 2025 to February 2026, the median wait time for DACA renewals was about 70 days. That's almost four times the days compared to fiscal year 2025, when the wait time was about 15 days.
19: I renewed my DACA, would have been in 2014, and it took maybe 2 months. This current time that I'm trying to renew it, it's looking like it's going to take around 7, maybe even 8 months.
9: It's been recommended to file your application for renewal within 130 to 150 days of your expiration date. Now what we're running into is they're taking longer than 150 days, but they also could reject if you file before 150 days.
20: Tamara Castro-Marquez is an immigration attorney at We Are Casa de Maryland, an organization providing legal services and resources to those seeking legal residency or citizenship. She and several other legal experts are concerned that these delays are intentional. Tamara says the filing fee, which is over $500, can no longer be paid with a check or money order, but instead must be paid with a debit or credit card, creating some barriers for the DACA community. Another change, in the past, biometric scans and tests could be reused for each application.
9: They have to go to one of the centers, do be fingerprinted, have their photo taken in order to then continue on with the process.
19: I filled out the paperwork, sent it out in February, and it got returned. The lawyer that I was working with said that nothing really was off. I did it again in March, and the same thing happened before we finally decided to do it through the online portal, and it went through that time, luckily. But that did delay me by 2 months.
29: What does that cost you in the end?
19: I might not have a job between now and the day that my DACA expires. If my DACA isn't here, how will I be able to feed myself, pay rent?
20: Angel also signed as a part of a class action lawsuit back in 2017 that successfully stopped the Trump administration from getting rid of the program completely. But there's still another active lawsuit coming out of Texas.
9: These policy changes have been pushed through with basically no feedback from the impacted communities. And so that feels very pointed, right? It feels like it's intended to be cruel. It's intended to scare people.
20: But Angel says he's going to continue doing everything the right way and isn't giving up.
19: There's always hope in this country. There's always a dream that you chase in this country. And the fact that this is happening to us doesn't change the fact that the future can still be bright.
10: Now, that last shot was Angel with his niece and nephew, and really just shows what he's after, right? Quality time with his family and the ability to make new memories in this place he's always called home. We reached out to DHS about this reporting, and they sent us back a statement saying, under the leadership of President Trump, USCIS is safeguarding the American people by more thoroughly screening and vetting all aliens. DACA does not confer any form of legal status in this country.
0: Yeah, terrific reporting here. And Donnie, let's just take a look at this through the political lens, because I mean, these are, as we saw, these are human faces, these are human stories, and we keep returning to Trump's pledge that the deportation program would be aimed at the worst of the worst, and we have seen time and time and time again, DACA just the latest example, that's simply not the case.
2: Yeah, and what's important for the Democrats, we touched on this in the last segment, is they've got to focus on the fact of the injustices and that the majority of the people being deported are not criminals, and these stories, these very human stories that we see there. So it's going to be an interesting play.
1: All right, Donnie, thank you very much. And before MSNBC reporter Maya Eaglin, thank you as well. Yes.
2: Meek, before
1: yes,
2: I go,
1: yes.
2: Knicks and six. Yes. In case you were waiting for the Knicks to close out this weekend, this story does not end unless the Knicks win at MSG next week. Knicks and six.
0: A loss tomorrow is what you're saying.
1: They have to.
0: All right.
1: Okay. I think they're going to win. Does anyone have the sage out there at that stadium? Because they're going to need it. You can see an extended version by way of Maya's report on YouTube. Still ahead on Morning Joe, House Minority Leader Hakeem Jeffries will be live in studio. We'll talk to him about the upcoming midterms, the Democratic Party's plan to capitalize on affordability, and, of course, the New York Knicks. And before we go to break, Willie, what do you have planned for Sunday today besides the Knicks?
5: Mika, I got another big one for you coming up this Sunday.
1: Oh,
5: he is the quintessential rock and roll frontman, Mick Jagger. Mick Jagger sat down for a great conversation about the Rolling Stones' new album, Foreign Tongues, and his long career. We talked about Keith. We talked about his relationship with McCartney, the rivalry with the Beatles. Got him to list his favorite three Stones albums and tick through some of his favorite songs as well. A great conversation with the one, the only, Mick Jagger, coming up this weekend over on NBC Sunday Today. And we'll be right back here on Morning Joe.

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0: This is the sound of Claire cooking dinner at home. 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Two taps later, Claire says nope to the charge and Wells Fargo is on the case. 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
15: We have a deal that Iran will never have a nuclear weapon, which was the whole purpose of what we had to go through to get this. So it was a big, very big thing. But we have a signing soon, and the documents are in pretty final shape. So we'll see. We'll see. Very good. Should be done. That should be done pretty quickly. And if it doesn't get done for any reason, which I can't imagine that not happening, they want to sign it as much as I do or more. I would say they would have cited it more, maybe a lot more.
16: That was President Trump in the Oval Office yesterday talking about the negotiations with Iran. Very similar to what we've heard from him many times over the past 3 months of this war. And part of a pattern for the president: threaten strikes, call off strikes, claim a deal is near, then nothing happens. We'll go through the latest reporting on what could be in this supposed agreement. Meanwhile, the president now has a nominee to become the permanent director of national intelligence. We'll bring you the reaction on Capitol Hill to his latest pick. Plus, the president's hand-picked board for the Kennedy Center is making a last-ditch effort to keep his name on the Washington landmark. We'll have more about that effort just ahead. Good morning and welcome to Morning Joe. It's Friday, June 12th. We made it. With us, we have the co-host of our 9 a.m. hour, staff writer at The Atlantic, Jonathan Lemire. MS Now national affairs analyst, John Heilman. He's partner and chief political columnist at PAC. And editor at The Insider, Michael Weiss, is with us this morning. And good to have you all this morning.
17: And Willie Geist, we came in with a clip of the president talking about Iran, saying they'll never have a nuclear weapon. It's the New York Times kindly noted several days ago. That's something that the Iranians have been saying now for 50 years. Again, this is a breakthrough that's not been a breakthrough because it's the same exact position again that Iran has taken for a half century.
18: Yeah, and we've seen this pattern, as Mika pointed out. This is what the president does. He threatened these massive strikes yesterday and then backed down a couple of hours later because he said the threat of the strikes brought Iran to the table. We now have a deal. He's been talking about a signing ceremony with Vice President J.D. Vance this weekend in Europe, to which Iran says, not so fast, we don't have a deal. And I would add also, Mika, Israel said, we are unaware of any deal being brokered between the United States and Iran.
17: Yeah, but you know,
16: that's a problem.
17: The thing is, though, John Lemire, how many times has this been? I read this morning that CNN had a banner last night that said something like, this is the 39th time Donald Trump has said peace is at hand. I mean, it would exhaust even Neville Chamberlain talking
16: he
17: about peace
16: pretty exhausted.
17: Being at hand and peace not being at hand. But again, it's at least happened three dozen times. And my question is this, especially given what everybody knows about Iran, what we certainly have known about Iran since 1979, the more desperate any president seems for a deal, the more a president goes out and says, hey, we're very close to a deal, and allows the Iranians to say, no, we're not. We haven't seen it. We're not sure how close we are. We don't know if we even want this deal. It seems to just undermine the president. So is this about the markets? I know certainly a lot of people make a ton of money shorting markets that somehow have information right before the president's going to say it. What's going on? Why does he keep doing this 36, 37, 38, 39 times?
19: Yeah, a theme of this entire second term for President Trump is he likes to boast about how many wars he's ended. Well, he's done this one 39 times, the same one. There is a sense here of a few things that, yeah, undoubtedly, there have been moments where people have made some money off of his proclamations, most of them timed to just before the markets open. That was not the case for this one. I think this one is just more of just his desperation to get out of this, that he's trying to almost will it in existence. And as you and Willie just ran through, not only is Iran saying no, but Israel is also saying we don't know anything about this, that we're not sure this is a real thing. And that, I think, is the key here, is that Trump, we know he's looking for an off-ramp. He knows he wants to put this war behind him. He's well aware, even though he won't say it publicly, he is well aware, per reporting, that it did not go as they hoped it would. And he is trying to get the page turned. But you're right, Iran sort of makes habit out of humiliating American presidents. We have seen it over the decades. And this is a case where no doubt their economy is hurting. You know, no doubt that there will be things they will need at some point to end this or to bring some sort of ceasefire here. But they're willing to tweak the president a little bit more, and they're going to come out of this stronger than the war began. Hardliners are empowered, Joe and Mika, and of course they have shown they can close the Strait of Hormuz and suddenly forget the nukes. That is their biggest weapon, the economic weapon they have to shutting that vital waterway.
17: Which is exactly what everybody's warned about since 1979. If you go into Iran, then Iran can shut down the Strait of Hormuz. And as Mika's own father said in 2012 to Charlie Rose in an interview, they can't win a war against us, but they can shut down the Strait and set the world economy on fire. That's exactly what's been going on. But again, I just want to underline the president. It's a stop, start, stop, start, stop, start, stop, start. A couple days ago, it was very obvious that negotiations weren't working. So the president then talked about doing some military strikes. It lasted a day. The Iranians unmoved. And so the president said, we're going to do it again the next day. Pulls back. Again, that stop, start, stop, start, stop, start. That's exactly what the Iranians want. They believe it shows weakness. That's what the Wall Street Journal editorial page was saying yesterday. So again, it is confounding, not only to those of us in the United States, but certainly confounding to people on Capitol Hill, confounding to people across Europe, confounding to people actually in Iran who, again, see that as weakness.
16: It's a pattern that's very bad for the president politically, because unlike maybe a lot of members of the Republican Party or some members of the media, where the president can say something and sort of wave a wand and others and others will parrot it. Mm-hmm. Iran looks at what he says and laughs. It's a different entity completely. So here's how yesterday played out. President Trump once again threatened new military strikes on Tehran before announcing he had once again called off the attacks. Since the U.S. and Israel launched the war in Iran back in late February, the president has publicly delayed or canceled planned military action at least 8 times. Trump claimed progress in negotiation as the reason for backing off the strikes yesterday.
15: We just made a great settlement of the war with Iran, and we're going to be subject to finalization of documents. We should get done over the next few days. We'll probably have a signing maybe in Europe, and it's a great thing.
16: All right. The president offered a few other details, and he has claimed a deal could be imminent several times in recent weeks. Later last night, Trump put it like this, quote, "We ended the war with Iran today." Tehran, however, is at least publicly telling a very different story. Iran's foreign ministry spokesman told state TV that the country has not reached a final decision regarding any agreement, and no signing date is set. Meanwhile...
17: That just keeps happening. It just keeps happening.
16: Yeah. Yeah. Axios, meanwhile, has details of what is in the agreement. President Trump says he's ready to sign. According to a diplomat from one of the mediating countries and a U.S. official, the memorandum of understanding would extend the ceasefire for 60 days, including Lebanon, during which time nuclear negotiations would be held. On the Strait of Hormuz, the key waterway would be reopened immediately without tolls, with the return to pre-war shipping volumes within 30 days. In return, the U.S. blockade would also be lifted. Iran would also be given temporary sanctions waivers to allow it to sell oil for 60 days. Axios reports the tentative agreement was reached on Wednesday night after hours of negotiations between a Qatari mediator and Iran's foreign minister, with the mediator coordinating by phone with Trump envoy Steve Witkoff and Jared Kushner.
17: Okay, I think we made... Michael Weiss, I think we made a mistake here. It's Friday. People get tired. And so I guess Alex just put in an old script. Because we've read that 12 times before. And there are a couple new details, though, now. You have Netanyahu, obviously, is fighting for his own political life, being called a weakling, saying he follows Donald Trump around. He's getting hammered literally from the left, center, and right in Iran, even though the left, center, and right in Iran is all sort of center-right right now, at the very least. But again, Michael, maybe you can give us some insight. Why do we keep hearing the same thing over and over and over again when the Iranians have rejected this deal time and again, and hardliners in America have rejected this deal?
20: I mean, I just want to read you Iran's Mehr News Agency put out their version of this deal. Now, again, underscore, we don't know that this is the thing that Axios is reporting. We don't know if this is going to be the memorandum of understanding. But in their version of the deal, they get $300 billion in reconstruction money, $24 billion in a cash infusion, half of which will come before the negotiations begin. Remember, Joe, this isn't a deal. This is an agreement to keep talking, right, an extension of a ceasefire. There's nothing in here, on, again, the Iranian version, that talks about the missile program or financing or arming terrorist proxies like Lebanese Hezbollah. I mean, this would be an utter humiliation. I could see why Trump would want J.D. Vance to go to a signing ceremony instead of Donald Trump,
16: right,
20: if this is any pale shade,
16: yeah,
20: of what this thing is going to look like. Look, I think he knows he's being had. He knows he's been abased by a regime that shouldn't exist by his lights, right? We were going in to do regime change. The Israelis certainly thought we were going to do regime change. We were going to arm the Kurds. We were going to install Ahmadinejad, a Holocaust-denying former president, as our preferred satrap. All of these plans came to dust. And he just wants out of it. I think Jonathan is right. You know, he's got buyer's remorse. He thinks he's been sold a bill of goods. He probably has been. And he just wants this thing over and done with. He's already looking at Cuba, right? But the problem is he can't sell this kind of thing. He can't sell it to his base. He can't sell it to the hawks. I mean, can you imagine Lindsey Graham on Twitter, if anything like what I just read you is the agreement here? I mean, this makes the JCPOA look like the Iraq War. You know, I mean, this Donald Trump ran against Barack Obama saying he just gifted all this money to Iran, pallets of cash. This is pallets of cash. Probably with a little crypto action thrown in for the Witkoffs and the Kushners on the side, too. I mean, I don't know how anyone can look at this. And I've been talking not only to hawks in this country who are very pro-war. I've talked to Israeli national security strategists, former Israeli spies, who tell me this is a disaster for us. And why is it a disaster? Prior to this war, Israel had freedom of action, right? They get bombed. Iran launches a missile at them. A terrorist blows something up. They don't ask our permission. They go in and they do what they have to. Now what happens? Donald Trump gets on the phone with every journalist and says, Bibi listens to me. You know, I'm the big boy here. The Israelis don't lift a finger unless I allow them to. This is not what Israel wants. You know, this war for them, I think, has become like a pair of golden handcuffs. Yes, we help them bomb Iran. Yes, we helped them, get rid of at least most of the missile program. The Iranians took a beating. They've taken a beating with the economic penalties imposed by this blockade. But now the Israelis feel like, you know, they oversold and underdelivered. And, you know, Bibi has a problem, too, at home. Israelis do not feel like they're getting value for dollar for this thing. So he's facing a political revolt in his country.
17: Yeah, and there will be, obviously, John Heilman, a revolt in this country if those numbers are accurate. And I did notice that the president didn't talk about sanctions relief. He didn't talk about the so-called reconstruction dollars that he'd been talking about for quite some time. Just look at these numbers that Michael just talked about. You're at about $325 billion. That the Iranians would be paid just to go into negotiations for 6 months. I want to remind everybody, the great meltdown among all Republicans regarding Barack Obama's pallets of cash,
21: right,
17: was $400 million. I want to underline this. Maybe somebody can tell me how much more, as far as multiplying goes, $325 billion is than $400 million, right? What is it? 100 times more? At least 100 times more. And let me. This reminds me so much of when people were talking about the Biden crime family and the corruption, that Hunter may have taken a trip on Air Force Two once and introduced Daddy to a business partner when he was vice president, comparing that to what's going on now.
16: Remember those days?
17: Or Burisma, Hunter getting a $3 million fee, which he may have, I don't know, maybe made a million and a half from it after it was all over, or selling his NFTs or selling his art for $50,000 or $100,000. And now you've got $4 billion in personal wealth accumulated by the Trumps over the first 18 months.

0: $125 billion, which is basically just ransom money for them to stop holding the president and stop holding America hostage in this war.
1: Well, I don't know about that, Joe. I think certainly there are going to be people on the right, as Michael said, who are going to be adamantly opposed to any such deal, although those people are so enthralled to Trump that maybe they'll try to figure out some way to cloak those payments and make them palatable, not to use a pun here about palates. But there are a lot of people in the Republican Party and a fair number of people in the Democratic Party who are desperate to bring this conflict to an end. And so desperate because the politics are so bad for Republicans and because Democrats think that the war is so bad for the country and for the world that there may be people who are willing to accept this deal, these two kinds of terms, that kind of cash. Again, if it's dressed up in the right way, I've heard people saying from almost the outset of the war that in the end, this is how it would come to an end, that there would have to be a bunch of reconstruction money that would go back to Iran and that it would be politically unpalatable, but that people would have to ultimately swallow it. I want to focus on one other thing, though, Joe, which is that the other thing we never hear about that's not discussed is now in all these negotiations that are not their deals, that are not deals, memorandums of understanding that would create ceasefires and then push all the hard issues to later, is a resolution of the Iranian nuclear issue, which after weeks of Donald Trump not being able to explain why we'd gone to war in Iran in the first place, he finally decided, almost to a comical level, to settle on, they cannot have a nuclear weapon, they cannot have a nuclear weapon, they cannot have a nuclear weapon. He says it over and over and over again. And in every one of these deals that turns out to not be a deal, the nuclear issue is kicked down the road and to be negotiated later. So the ludicrousness of Trump saying yesterday, we have ended the war, when the largest issue, according to Donald Trump, on the table is that Iran cannot have a nuclear weapon, has never been addressed, has never been resolved, has never been negotiated, and is still something we're going to talk about on another day, is thrown into even higher relief, the ludicrousness, that is, of that claim, which is not that, hey, we have a deal that I like, but that we've ended the war. That's what Trump said yesterday. We've ended the war. We ended the war and not addressed the central reason that we supposedly went to war, according to Donald Trump. I can't imagine how that's politically palatable in any corner of the Republican Party, any corner whatsoever.
2: Coming up on Morning Joe, House Minority Leader Hakeem Jeffries joins us to discuss Democrats' priorities on Capitol Hill ahead of the midterms. You're watching Morning Joe. We'll be right back.
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8: At least 5 states have declined to participate now in President Trump's Great American State Fair event, marking the country's 250th anniversary. Connecticut, Massachusetts, North Carolina, Pennsylvania, and Oregon all have withdrawn. Some states noting budget constraints kept them from the event, while others have been planning state-specific celebrations. An official from Oregon also noted there were concerns the D.C. event was becoming, quote, a more partisan affair than originally presented. The Freedom 250 Planning Committee said that even if officials from those states do not participate, all 50 states will be represented in some way at that fair. In another event marking the country's anniversary and the president's birthday, final preparations are underway for that planned UFC event on the White House South Lawn this weekend. Reporters were allowed inside the area yesterday for a preview of the Octagon. The South Lawn has been turned into a makeshift Ultimate Fighting Championship arena with a massive 600-ton steel arch that's called the Claw and stadium seating that will hold about 4,300 viewers. 7 mixed martial arts matches are scheduled for Sunday, which is Flag Day, and as I said, also happens to be President Trump's 80th birthday. Jonathan Lemire, when this idea was first proposed, I don't know, a year or so ago, some people kind of laughed it off, but here we are. That's a live picture. The arena has been built. The Octagon is in place. These fights will be taking place at the White House on Sunday. There's all kinds of corporate cross current here. You've got logos for crypto.com and Polymarket and Bud Light there right on the ring as they would be at any UFC fight. You've got the president's personal investment in TKO, the company that runs the UFC. You've got David Ellison and Paramount Skydance winning the broadcast rights to it. There's just a lot going on at President Trump's birthday party on Sunday.
9: Yeah, it's just, first of all, let's just say it's an extraordinary surprise that President Trump would turn the 250th anniversary of the country into a true celebration of himself. No one saw that coming.
8: Exactly.
9: And certainly all the events, not just Sunday, the events going forward, there is a real split. There was a bipartisan group that was supposed to organize the nation's birthday, and now it has been sort of pushed aside by a separate group, which is much more Trump-centric. And yes, I mean, the White House is not shy, though nominally this fight on Sunday is for the 250. The White House is not shy acknowledging that it is about President Trump's birthday as well. And if you permit me, I wrote about this for a story that just popped up on the Atlantic's website this morning. Take you back to November 2022 when Joe Biden turned 80 and he really tried to downplay it. He knew there was already talk about his age. He spent that week, this is how he celebrated. It was a birthday brunch Thanksgiving week between a family trip and his granddaughter's wedding. Very low key. He stayed out of the spotlight that week. President Trump, meanwhile, is building an illuminated octagon with a 92 foot portable canopy stage known as the Claw, where he and thousands of spectators will watch half-naked men brutally assault each other. So to each their own, I suppose. And I think it's representative of Trump, you know, focusing on just his own personal whims and legacy. The fact that he's turned 250 into a celebration of himself, that he's built this stage on the White House lawn. We go through it. The Kennedy Center, the East Wing, the Arch, et cetera, et cetera. He's doing what he wants to do and focusing on legacy, even at political cost to the Republican Party.
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9: Welcome back. President Trump's handpicked Kennedy Center board has mounted a last-minute, last-ditch effort to keep his name on the facade of the famed performing arts facility before a court-ordered deadline to remove it by the end of today. The board voted yesterday to seek a stay of U.S. District Judge Christopher Cooper's ruling from May that says that Trump's name was illegally added to the venue. Hours later, Justice Department lawyers representing the center filed a notice of appeal challenging Judge Cooper's ruling. The board's move marks a shift from a memo to staff earlier this month from the Kennedy Center's Office of General Counsel, saying that email signatures, letterhead, and other documents must reflect the name as simply the John F. Kennedy Center for the Performing Arts, or just Kennedy Center. In addition to voting on the stay, the board backed a resolution recognizing Trump's, quote, commitment to uphold this cherished American institution, a reminder that the Kennedy Center is the memorial to the slain president. Its name change can only be approved by an act of Congress by law. We'll keep you posted. Coming up here on Morning Joe, President Trump now has a new nominee for the Director of National Intelligence. We're going to go through Jay Clayton's background and show you how he may have secured the nomination earlier this week. That's straight ahead here on Morning Joe.
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10: A woman being murdered.
11: Oh, you need to tell us everything.
10: Murder because of a broken love affair?
11: Something's not right.
10: Do the police have any suspects?
24: Me?
11: Did you kill him?
24: What?
11: If there really is another victim out there,
29: we need to move faster.
11: We have a confession.
30: From a dead man!
11: Hands are tied.
29: Then you have my resignation.
11: What are you going to do now?
31: I'm going to work with you guys.
11: No.
32: We're consulting with the state pathologist.
24: I'm picturing a fat little man who smells of formaldehyde.
31: Thank you so much for agreeing to meet me.
11: Yeah.
31: I wouldn't come any closer.
11: I've seen a dead body before. Plenty, in fact.
32: I still have no idea if or when this killer is going to strike again.
11: He could go undercover.
24: Hello!
31: Killer is obviously onto you.
11: We've never met anyone so sure he's going to get away with murder. Time is not on our side.
24: Oh! Oh!
33: That was a look at season 5 of Harry Wilde, the hit Irish mystery series, starring and executive produced by Emmy and Golden Globe award-winning actress Jane Seymour. In it, Jane plays Harriet Harry Wilde, a retired university literature professor who turns her sharp intellect, quick wit, and talent for reading people into an unexpected second act as a crime solver. In the new season, which premieres June 22nd on Acorn TV, Harry and her team take on their most dangerous and complex cases yet. And Jane Seymour joins us now to tell us more. Also here for the conversation, MS Now contributor Huma Abedin, who is vice chair of the Forbes and Know Your Value 3050 Summit, which we have news on coming up very soon. So, Jane, it's so great to have you on Morning Joe. You're now 5 seasons into playing Harry Wilde. Tell us about what drew you to the character, how she's evolved, and what keeps you excited about playing her.
34: Well, when I first read the script, I went, oh my gosh, I have never seen a show like this. I've never seen a relationship between an older woman who's an intellectual and this young kid who doesn't want to go to school, who would end up becoming a crime, you know, solving crimes together. And, you know, he's from the dark side of Dublin and I'm from the intellectual world. And between us, we do it. It's very comedic. Rowan Hanned is fantastic to work with. It's something you've never seen before. We don't usually see contemporary Dublin, and the plots are amazing, and they're really bizarre. But the great thing about it is, when we find out who did it and why, we actually care, which I think is really cool, too. So I'm just thrilled to have this at this time in my life. And people are loving Harry Wilde, and I love her. She's just, you know, I think she's the kind of woman an older woman would fantasize about being.
0: Well, speaking of people loving this character, the season also reunites you with Joe Lando, your co-star from Dr. Quinn, Medicine Woman. What was it like working together again? And why do you think people are so invested in this particular partnership? Because you smile the minute that door opens and you see his face and her expression.
34: I think it was brilliant casting on their part. They wanted to have a romantic interest there for Harry. And we've had some other ones, but they wanted this. And they wanted Joe for a while. And he did not disappoint. I mean, they've gone nuts. They just said, oh, my God, the chemistry. I mean, you're like sizzling up the digital, if you can. He's just wonderful to work with. And we've known each other now for 35 years. So it's seamless. So it doesn't matter what characters we play. There's this kind of, it's like playing tennis with a pro, you know?
0: Yeah.
34: And it's a great character that he plays. And he's really funny. And we just know one another's timing.
0: You see it and you feel it and it comes across on the screen. But one of the things that we also talk about at Know Your Value is reinvention and the power of making that pivot at a certain period in your life. She goes from being an academic, a retired professor, to all of a sudden shifting to being an investigator. Talk about, you know, what you think opportunities come out of making these shifts, particularly that point in your life.
34: I think it's incredibly important because life is never static. Yeah. You know, I always tell people, you know, you just pivot. You know, suddenly something changes. Everyone's afraid of it change. And I mean, no, this is actually an opportunity to learn about it and find how can you make that work for you. And I think what Harry does is a perfect example. She's never been married, so that and she's not going to get pregnant. She already has a son. So, you know, she can be romantically involved. She has an intellect. She knows how to figure things out. She also knows how to pretend to be a little old woman not to be afraid of. And she's fearless. So she pivots to another career.
0: She pivots, but also there's a confidence.
34: Oh, yes.
0: And we were talking just earlier about being at the Songwriters Hall of Fame last night and with Taylor Swift and a whole crew of young talent.
34: All
0: extraordinary talent.
34: Yes.
0: Tell us, you know, what is it about confidence that this character shows that other young women can learn from?
34: Well, Taylor and all of them.
0: Well, generally.
34: Just generally.
0: Yes, as an example.
34: You know what I learned
0: audience.
34: from the songwriters and from hanging out with Taylor, who, by the way, completely, I wanted to meet her. She went, oh, my God, I feel like I've known you forever and ever. And my grandchildren are literally dying over the fact that Taylor Swift not only knew me, but apparently liked their grandmother a lot. Their confidence is that they're authentic. Mm. Okay? Whatever comes out with AI and the rest of it, everyone's going to want authentic. And what they all had in common, all these songwriters, Kenny Loggins, I mean, all of them, they were just, it's about the pain they've been through. It's about the journey they're on. And they, the more honest they are about it, the more we relate and the more we realize that we're on the journey. We're not Taylor Swift, but we've had our hearts broken. You know, Alana Morissette, we've been left and betrayed and things and whatever. I mean, I was just so empowered last night by and thinking to myself how important it is in terms of mental health that the arts show us a way to actually connect. And that's why I get excited about what I do for a living. And in my nonprofit thing with the Open Hearts Foundation, we're really focusing right now on mental health in America where the arts can really help. And, you know, I think when you see it at the highest level, you just go, wow, that's the clue. You know, we're all one. We're humanity. We're in this crazy world.
0: Absolutely.
1: All right. I want to ask a Know Your Value question that I ask all of our 50 over 50 years. And that is, when you were in your 20s, Jane, or even early 30s, how did you envision your career after the age of 50? Did you have a vision for it after the age of 50?
34: Well, first of all, I thought I was just going to be in the chorus of, you know, dancing badly. My whole career was this amazing surprise. But no, I definitely didn't. In fact, you know, really the sell-by date for actresses, usually leading ladies, is 40. But that's when I got Dr. Quinn. So I broke that ceiling. Mm. And then, you know, I do theater, I do film, I do television and radio, I public speak, I write books, I do art. I'm an art show this weekend. So I realized I didn't ever imagine I'd have the career I have right now. But I think, you know, if there's anything that I can tell people, it's don't just think about doing it, do it. You know, what's the worst that can happen? That people go, nope, we don't like it. Or you never know, you just might connect and it might work, but do it for yourself. I mean, I act because I love it. I write and I've just done my autobiography. It's coming out next year. And I did a deep dive into who I am. And I realized that literally from the age of 10, I was fairly unstoppable. You know, someone said, does anyone want to? Everyone go, oh, no. And I go, yeah, me. Like, even if I didn't know how to do it, I figured it out. And that's what Taylor and everyone, you know, taught me last night. That's the confidence of just knowing that your own best is okay.
33: I love it. I really love the message that we send to younger women who may have, like, the thoughts we had. They don't see anything after 50. Oh, no, we've paved a long runway. There's so much time to succeed and enjoy and be in the moment. It's just great. And
34: well, life is incredibly valuable. Thank you.
33: Yes. Yes. And time is. Jane Seymour, thank you so much for coming on the show this morning. Congratulations on yet another success. The fifth season of Harry Wilde will premiere Monday, June 22nd, exclusively on Acorn TV. And Huma, thanks to you as well. We always love having you here. Still ahead on Morning Joe, some Trump supporters are now expressing regret about their vote last fall. We'll show you their emotional pleas to the president. Morning Joe is back in just a moment.
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2: Breaking news from the White House, where President Trump has just called off his threat to bomb Iran tonight.
3: He, quote, understands that the supreme leader of Iran has approved of a deal to end the war with Iran.
4: The Strait will officially open as soon as we sign, which could be soon, very soon, maybe over the weekend, in Europe. I won't be able to be there.
5: To the ceremony you just invented. What could you have going on that's more important than ending a war?
6: Donald Trump will ring in his 80th birthday with a UFC cage match on the White House lawn.
5: Well, yes. No. It makes sense, okay? Because peace in the Middle East is one thing, but a UFC fight is obviously more important, you know? It's like how Franklin Roosevelt missed the end of World War II to be at WrestleMania.
7: FDR there. Our friends of the Daily Show, thanks for that. Coming up here on Morning Joe, President Trump is once again promising a deal with Iran, claiming the new regime wants to make a deal more than he does. We'll fact check that and dig into what could be in that agreement. Plus, House Minority Leader Hakeem Jeffries is our guest. We have a lot to cover with him, from the war in Iran to the affordability concerns for millions of Americans as we move closer to the midterms. Plus, I suspect the Knicks will come up. That's all straight ahead here on Morning Joe.
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7: Ooh, pretty live shot there of Chicago. Truly one of the great American cities. About 5 minutes before 8 o'clock there in the central time zone. The Wall Street Journal is reporting that President Trump and his allies have discussed a plan to try to avoid his two impeachments. According to people familiar with the matter, they want to push lawmakers to pass a resolution to expunge the pair of impeachments that Trump endured in his first term in office. In a phone call with the paper this week, Trump said, "It should be done because I did nothing wrong. It was a rigged deal. It was a whole rigged situation." House Speaker Mike Johnson said he's discussed the resolution with Trump. He told the Journal, "I think it makes a lot of sense. The more the evidence comes out, the more we know they really were sham impeachments." Johnson added that the effort was not a, quote, first priority, but said it was on his list. A Democratic-led House of Representatives first passed articles of impeachment against Trump in December of 2019 for his efforts to press Ukraine to investigate Joe Biden. And then, of course, in January of 2021, the House passed another impeachment article for incitement of insurrection related to the January 6th Capitol attack. Elsewhere, oil and gas executives have reportedly warned the White House that gasoline prices could really surge in the coming months. According to the Washington Post, the warning comes as commercial and government fuel inventories fall to critically low levels. Industry officials tell the paper that inventories that have helped cushion price spikes are rapidly depleting and could be wiped out within weeks, which, of course, coincides with the peak summer travel season. This warning comes as the GOP has grappled with the issue of affordability, though Trump has, for his part, long dismissed concerns, saying just this week he loves the inflation and has insisted that oil prices will fall like a rock once the war with Iran ends. And as for the latest with that conflict, the president once again threatened new military strikes on Tehran before once again announcing he had called off the attacks. Since the U.S. and Israel launched the war in Iran back at the end of February, Trump has publicly delayed or canceled planned military action at least 8 times. The president claimed progress in negotiations as the reason for backing off the strikes yesterday.
4: "We just made a great settlement of the war with Iran. And we're going to be subject to finalization of documents. We should get done over the next few days. We'll probably have a signing maybe in Europe. And it's a great thing."
7: The president offered few details and claimed he has previously claimed a deal could be imminent several times in recent weeks. Later last night, Trump put it like this, saying, "We ended the war with Iran today." However, Tehran is at least publicly telling a very different story. Iran's foreign ministry spokesman told state TV that the country has not reached a final decision regarding any agreement and no signing date is set. Israel also suggested they were not aware of any peace deal. With us to help us sort it out, we have MS Now senior Washington reporter and co-host of the weekend. Oh, actually, we've got the wrong load in the prompter here. Eugene Robinson is there, who, of course, a contributing writer at The Atlantic. Eugene, thanks so much. We had a little prompter mistake. Also with us, MS Now senior national security reporter David Rode. Our thanks to you both. Eugene, let's start with you. We have heard this story before many times, and it has never come true. President Trump, we know, is desperate to get this war over with. He is seeking for some sort of off-ramp. He can read the polls. He can see how high gas prices are. But this is yet, though, a reminder that this isn't just up to him. And there have been a number of times where Iran has called his bluff on his strikes, claimed that negotiations would resume in earnest, and yet no deal.
1: Yeah, that's absolutely right. I mean, maybe at some point, one of these times, I guess, it will prove to be true. But there's no reason, really, objectively, I think, or that no reason I know of, to believe that this is necessarily the time as opposed to sometime in the future, since it's never been true in the past. Remember, just yesterday, we were about to seize Karg Island, the Iranian oil depot, and we were going to launch these fearsome strikes across the country, and then he called that off. Trump called that off. And meanwhile, he's saying that there's a deal. There are differing reports about the nature of the deal, but even the administration's version, or the version that's being cited to people on the American side, is essentially a deal that's much worse than the JCPOA, than the Iranian deal the Obama administration negotiated. So he's going to have to try to explain this if indeed there is a pending agreement.
7: Yeah, we'll come back to in a moment this idea of how could he possibly sell this as a win. But David Rowe, tell us your latest reporting in terms of what we know is even actually in this agreement at all.
21: Both sides are spinning, to make a long story short. And I know you folks talked about it earlier. I talked to a diplomat in the region who's got knowledge of some of the negotiations. They pointed to sort of the American version of the deal. This is a diplomat very close to the U.S., which is largely what was reported in by Barak Ravid in Axios, which talks about some sort of deal and the nuclear things. The important thing here, though, is that there's a completely different version that's come out from the Iranian Ministry of Foreign Affairs. Key issues that remain unresolved that the Iranians are claiming that there's an agreement that at least half of the $24 billion in frozen assets that Iran wants are going to go back to Iran. That is politically deadly for President Trump. The Iranian version says they're going to reopen the Strait of Hormuz, and it says here, with Iranian arrangements. Does that mean the Iranians still control the Strait of Hormuz? And then on the uranium that the president says it's so important for the U.S. to get hold of, the enriched uranium, it's amazing that the Axios version, the American version, says the president has agreed that it can be downblended to a lower enrichment level and stay in Iran. That is what was offered to the United States, if you believe the Omani foreign minister and other sources who were there. That's what we were offered before the war. And for Iran to maintain, to have that stockpile in its country is a huge concession by Trump and another reason he'll have a hard time selling all this. And just lastly, if there is a deal, again, one side says it could be this weekend. It sounds like they're far away, according to the Iranians. It has to be made public. There's fears of like a secret agreement where there's billions released to Iran that we don't even make public. So I'm just saying that as both of us as journalists.
7: And a quick follow up here. I mean, this even from what's outlined feels less like an actual deal and more just like an extension of the ceasefire to then just keep talking towards a deal.
21: Look, based on what I know right now, the Iranians are winning these negotiations. Trump is more desperate for a deal than they are, period. And I think that's a fair assessment.
7: So, Eugene, let's talk about how this could possibly be sold as a win. We know, I've reported, others too, that President Trump is consumed with a fear that he will be perceived as taking a deal that's worse than what President Obama struck a decade ago. But yet, that suddenly seems sort of likely. But more than that, that deal would come after months of war, billions of dollars spent, and the end result would seem to be hardliners in Tehran more empowered. They know they can close the Strait of Hormuz anytime they want. And the United States looks far weaker today than we did back in late February.
1: That's hard to sell, isn't it? I assume the president will do what he always does, which is yell and scream. He will and repeat. He will say over and over again, this is the best deal in the history of deals. We have, you know, we've devastated Iran. We have gotten everything we wanted. Now, that, I think, will very clearly not be true, but that never stopped him in the past, so he will continue to insist that that's true, and this is the end of it. And there is certainly a constituency in the MAGA base just for the war to be over, for the war not to have happened, right? So I think he feels he'll get away with it, with the base, because they didn't want the war in the first place. And then the hawkish right will be angry, but what are they going to do?
7: We will, of course, keep following any developments as they come from the Middle East. Back here at home, President Trump has nominated Jay Clayton, the current U.S. attorney for the Southern District of New York and the former SEC chairman, to take on the role of Director of National Intelligence. It comes as Democratic Congress members have put pressure on Trump to replace outgoing DNI Tulsi Gabbard with someone more appropriate than the director of U.S. federal housing, Bill Pulte. Despite that pushback, Trump says he still intends to keep Pulte in the acting role of DNI, and he continues to defend his choice.
2: Do you intend to have Bill Pulte continue to serve as the acting director of national intelligence? And do you think it's unreasonable that some Republicans have concerns that he has no intelligence experience, even if he's serving in this acting role?
3: But he's intelligent, unlike a lot of other people.
2: But do you think that's right? No intelligence.
3: He's only there for a little while. He's running it for a short while we get a very talented person, Jay Clayton, in, as you know. Jay Clayton's an incredible talent, head of Sullivan and Cromwell. He was head of the SEC. He was now Southern District. I mean, nobody has better credentials.
2: But Bill will run
3: for sure. Well, he's done a fantastic job at Fannie Mae, Freddie Mac. Created tremendous. It's probably worth $1 trillion now. Trillion. He's done a great job. He's a smart guy.
7: Meanwhile, the Senate Intelligence Committee is scheduled to hold Clayton's confirmation hearing next Wednesday. Trump has said he intends for his DNI to look into cases of alleged election fraud. And Clayton has already spoken about this as it pertains to the Los Angeles mayor's race, where there's been no evidence of fraud.
22: Do you think that it helps, given where you sit in the world, to speculate about a fraud or potential fraud without any direct evidence of said fraud? Because typically, if you were to bring a case,
23: I'm historically
22: wouldn't want to speculate about the case.
23: I am not speculating about fraud. I'm not saying there is fraud, okay? I am saying that the opportunity for fraud makes no sense to me when we can run a much better system.
7: Eugene Robinson, there are some in Washington, both sides of the aisle, who wonder if the post of DNI is even truly necessary anymore. At the very least, it should be diminished. But it's very clear what President Trump thinks that post should be about, because Tulsi Gabbard was largely sidelined from a lot of important intel decisions, but she tried to make herself useful by investigating alleged cases of voter fraud back in the 2020 election. No evidence there. And now both Bill Pulte and potentially Jay Clayton are signaling, yeah, they're going to pursue that too.
1: Right. Remember, there didn't used to be a DNI, and I'm sure that the heads of the various intelligence agencies, the CIA, the NSA, would, in many of them at least, prefer to run their own shops and not report to a DNI. And so that job really is what the holder of that job makes it. And you could envision a director of national intelligence who was very constructive. We could envision a DNI who streamlined and modernized our intelligence gathering apparatus. We've got all these agencies. You could coordinate them better. I'm sure there are savings and efficiencies that you could have. But that's not what Tulsi Gabbard did or was allowed to do. And something tells me that that's not going to be what Jay Clayton is able to do either. So I guess he'll spend his time investigating the California election system, which is not what a DNI really ought to do.
7: No, they count votes slowly there, but there's been certainly no evidence of fraud. David Rode, your thoughts on the Clayton pick, but also just I think there's a growing concern that it's about investigating 2020, but also setting up potentially plays for 26 and 28.
21: There's no question in my mind that Donald Trump is going to pressure Jay Clayton, if he gets the job, to look into these conspiracy allegations, which are all false. Like we are seeing the plan. The president is going to, you know, try to influence and then question the results of the midterm elections, influence improperly. Just two quick things. Trump does seem weaker and weaker to me. The Democrats stood up. They said, no, we're not going to renew this intelligence authority to continue this very important surveillance program. And he's sort of weak compared to the Iranians. And so it's a win. But I spoke to a source last night who knows people who've worked for Clayton in the past. He's not a strong leader. He's not. He didn't stand up. And then this point was made yesterday. But when all these resignations happened, when the Eric Adams case was dropped by the Southern District of New York, he was running the Southern District of New York. Or he was close. He hadn't been appointed yet. But other people resigned and spoke out and said how outrageous it was that the Trump administration dropped these investigation of the mayor of New York for political reasons, and people stood up and civil, you know, career people resigned. He has didn't say a peep about it. So I wish I could say that I had lots of faith in Clayton, but he's not a strong leader, and the president wants him there, I think, to undermine the elections.
7: Well, a theme of the second term is Trump is only appointing people who he believes will be completely loyal to him and will do his bidding. That may be the case here with Clayton as well. MS Now senior national security reporter David Rode. David, thank you so very much. Coming up on Morning Joe, House Minority Leader Hakeem Jeffries is standing by. We've got a lot to talk to him about, including the midterms, the state of the Democratic Party, and of course, yes, the NBA Finals. As we go to break, it's going to be a historic day on Wall Street. Elon Musk's SpaceX will start trading on the NASDAQ. The company raised about $75 billion in its initial public offering yesterday. $75 billion. That's a record-setting number. Morning Joe. We'll be right back.
8: This is the sound of Claire cooking dinner at home. And that's the sound of a fraud alert from Wells Fargo flagging a charge for a pricey restaurant in Paris. Considering Claire isn't in Paris right now, that seemed odd. To the bank and to Claire. Two taps later, Claire says nope to the charge and Wells Fargo is on the case. However you make money work, Wells Fargo can work with that.
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12: Pretty live shot there of Cincinnati, Ohio. And in the 2024 election, President Trump won the Buckeye State by 11 points, in large part because of repeated promises to boost the economy and bring back manufacturing jobs. But in January, several Ohio factories announced plans to close, including a Conn-Selmer instrument plant in Eastlake, which is near Cleveland. The plant's billionaire owner, John Paulson, a close ally of President Trump, is sending all those jobs to China. Annette Dombrowski is a 3-time Trump voter and a janitor at that Eastlake plant. At the end of this month, she will now be out of a job. MS Now reporter Alex Tabbitt sat down with her at her home last week, asked her about being laid off, and whether she thinks President Trump understands what she is going through.
13: I actually have panic attacks. I've had a couple this past week, and I get very emotional over it. I don't want to work anymore, but I can't afford to retire.
14: Obviously, President Trump is immensely wealthy. He's been wealthy since he was born.
13: Yeah.
14: Do you think he understands?
13: No. No. He hasn't lived it to understand it. He sees it. He has not lived it. He needs to live it. Wear the clothes. Wear the shoes. Wear your Walmart clothes. Wear your Walmart shoes. Do your thrift store shopping. Don't eat steaks. I don't get to go out to dinner. It's not an overnight thing. But it's been 2 years now. You said you'd bring down the grocery prices. Literally, I must be the most angry person when I grocery shop. Because I buy the same things every week. And I see it jump every week. It is not every couple months. It's literally every week.
12: Alex also spoke with another 3-time Trump voter, a man named Chris Tackett, a trucker from Ohio, who said he's fed up with the president's broken promises.
15: When President Trump said he wasn't going to start foreign wars, when he said he was going to bring down prices, did you believe him?
16: Yeah. Yeah, I mean, his first term, I think he held true to everything that he said he was going to do. I think he fought for everything he said he was going to fight for. This time around, I haven't seen it. He's backtracked on every single pitch point he had during his election. He's backtracking on all we heard.

0: was drill, drill, drill during the election, and now all we're getting is drilled into the dirt with these prices. So I'm not a fan of them. I voted for Trump all three terms. To be honest with you, I'm not a big supporter of him at this point.
1: If you could talk directly to President Trump, what would you tell him right now?
0: Get it together, man. The average American is struggling to make ends meet right now. And nobody wants to hear the war is almost over. Nobody wants to hear it's going to get better. You've had a year to make it better at this point. Make it better. Make America.
2: Our thanks to Alex Tabbett for that report. And joining us now, House Minority Leader, Democratic Congressman Hakeem Jeffries of New York. Mr. Leader, thank you for joining us this morning. And let's start with what we just saw there from those Trump supporters in Ohio. It seems to me that that is, we see the president's approval rating, and that's the biggest reason why. People who backed him last time said, look, he made these economic promises, he hasn't delivered. So how do you then make that message for Democrats this fall, and what solutions do you offer?
3: Well, there are far too many people in this country, including the two that were just interviewed, who are working hard, they're playing by the rules, but they're struggling to make ends meet. They can't thrive, and they can barely survive. And this is all unfolding in the wealthiest country in the history of the world. And it's not the type of America that we should be living in. And as Democrats, we're going to work hard to drive down the high cost of living, to address the affordability crisis. It's real. It's not a hoax, as the president has indicated. We actually do care about the financial situation of the American people. And we know that we need to make progress in terms of grocery costs. We need to lower housing prices. We need to lower the cost of health care. We need to push back against Donald Trump's tariffs, which have increased costs for everyday Americans by thousands of dollars per year. And of course, we need to end this reckless war of choice, which has driven up gas prices.
2: So let's go to that right now. The president, once again, yesterday, suggesting that a deal to end this war is near. Has the Congress received any sort of briefings as to what might be happening in these negotiations?
3: We haven't received any briefings, and there's no reason to believe the president at this particular point in time. He's now said, and the war has gone on for over 100 days, he's now said 38 different times that a deal was close or that the war was ending or that it was effectively over. 38 different times. There's no reason to believe him at this point. He's divorced from reality. The reality that the American people are seeing is that we've lost the lives of over a dozen patriotic servicemen and women. Hundreds have been injured. Over $100 billion in taxpayer money has been spent. And Iran is actually stronger now relative to their position in the Middle East than they were prior to this war.
2: So one more on this. I mean, obviously, your opposition to the war is well known, but that can't be changed now. We're in this conflict. So what does the president need to get out of these negotiations?
3: Well, we do think it can be changed. The House was able to successfully pass a war powers resolution to end this conflict. We've sent it over to the Senate, and Senate Republicans need to get their act together and actually stand up for the American people. That is one, you know, way that this conflict can end. I do think that we need hyper-aggressive diplomacy, and Donald Trump needs to bring our traditional allies back to the negotiating table because it's clear he can't get a deal done on his own. What President Obama was able to successfully do with the Iranian nuclear agreement was bring together Great Britain and France and Germany, Japan, India, and China and Russia at the same period of time. And what Donald Trump now has done is broke up that agreement, detonated it because Donald Trump has Obama derangement syndrome. And now Iran is stronger than it had ever been. We certainly are not in a position to send ground troops and create another quagmire in the Middle East. And so he's got to try to get back to a negotiated resolution. But of course, as he himself indicated, Iran is operating with a stronger hand right now. And so our ability to arrive at a diplomatic resolution of the situation has been greatly weakened.
2: You mentioned the need for Senate Republicans to stand up to the president. There have been a few moments where they've shown a little bit of independence in recent weeks. They were objected to the slush fund, for instance, the anti-weaponization recompensation fund. But they didn't put it into law. And colleagues at The Atlantic this week reporting that the president has not entirely abandoned this idea. This might be something that's revisited. What can the Congress do? What should those Senate Republicans do to prevent this from happening? Because as we've noted, some of those payments could theoretically go to those convicted of the January 6th insurrection.
3: which would be such an unacceptable, un-American, and unpatriotic thing to do. And we've called upon the Congress to legislatively pull the plug on the $1.8 billion corrupt slush fund, because under no circumstances should we see taxpayer dollars being spent to reward people who brutally and violently beat police officers on January 6th. This has been the through line of the Trump administration. We believe that taxpayer dollars should actually be spent to make life more affordable for the American people. That's what, as House Democrats, we're committed to doing. And that's what Republicans have failed to accomplish now in the 18 months where they've had complete control of government in Washington.
2: Leader Jeffries, Eugene Robinson's in Washington, and he has the next question.
4: Mr. Leader, I want to get back to those Ohio voters that we just heard from. I just saw a Fox News poll, a high-quality poll of Ohio voters that showed Democrat Sherrod Brown quite comfortably leading his Republican opponent. This isn't a state that has really trended Republican in recent elections, but it showed Sherrod Brown ahead. It showed the Democrat tied with essentially with the Republican in the governor's race. Is this a trend that you are seeing? I'm not asking you to go that too far out on a limb, but what are you seeing politically across the country as people react to the fact that inflation is not down and the war is not over?
3: Well, not only is it a polling trend line, I think most importantly, perhaps, Eugene, what we've seen since the first special election of Donald Trump's term, his presidency in January of 2025, which is when Democrats flipped an Iowa State Senate district, that for 18 consecutive months, we've been winning elections up and down the ballot across the country. Voters have been rejecting Republicans and elevating Democratic candidates because they know we're relentlessly focused on confronting the affordability crisis and driving down the high cost of living. So we've seen this in places like New York and New Jersey and Virginia, but also in places like Mississippi and Georgia and Pennsylvania. All across the country, we've been winning races. We've won races, including in Donald Trump's own neighborhood in Mar-a-Lago. We've won races in deep red parts of Texas. We've won races in Louisiana. And so I think the trend line is positive. And so this polling numbers don't surprise me. But we're going to keep our foot on the gas pedal because we know we have to run through the finish line to get it done in November. But I am confident that Democrats are going to take back control of the House, and we have a real shot of doing the same in the Senate.
2: So, Leader Jeffries, in the last couple of weeks, it is impossible for two people sitting in New York City having a conversation to not speak about the Knicks. So let's do that now. I know you're a Knicks fan. You were saying you almost brought Knicks gear to the table this morning, which would have been welcome. Tell us how you're feeling about the series, but also what you're seeing, frankly, in the streets.
3: Yeah, it's been an incredibly exciting run in terms of, you know, this team. The city is falling in love with the team. We love the Knicks generally. As we were talking about, basketball is a city game and the Knicks are the city team. And many of us have been loyal but long-suffering Knicks fans. They've been good, but there have been a lot of moments of agony. And what's been so exciting, and this is why game four in particular was incredible, there was the agony of the first half, but just the thrill and the ecstasy of a historic comeback that was accomplished with heart, soul, and grit. And so I'm excited for game five. I think we're going to finish it off, hopefully in San Antonio, but definitely if it comes back to the Garden in game six.
2: Yeah, we're seeing the highlight here of the OG Anunoby's already legendary tip-in to win game four at the buzzer. And yes, game five tomorrow night in San Antonio. And I know there are some Knicks fans who would say, oh, we'd really love to win it on our home court, which would be Tuesday game six back at the Garden. I would just caution on that. Like, you know, you let the Spurs win a game. Sure, you're still favored to win the series and even win it in six. But you leave the door open, and there are 53 years of ghosts that could sneak through.
3: Absolutely. Get it done. And, you know, that was one of the exciting parts of game four, because we've been in games like that before, but our heart was broken. And in game four, not only did they come roaring back, they finished the job. And I think we need to just finish the job in San Antonio tomorrow.
2: Knicks fans simply not used to how to handle wins like that. House Minority Leader, Democratic Congressman Hakeem Jeffries of New York, Thank you for joining us this morning.
3: Thank you.
2: Up next, we're going to take a look at some of the other stories making headlines this morning. And as we go to break, the FIFA World Cup kicked off yesterday in Mexico City, where the Mexican national team celebrated the competition's return to the iconic Azteca Stadium with a 2-0 win over South Africa in the group stage in a match that featured three red cards. The other two host countries opened their World Cup campaigns today. The action starts this afternoon on the pitch in Toronto, where Canada is set to take on Bosnia before the U.S. men's national team. Yes, they're on the field tonight at SoFi Stadium near Los Angeles, taking on Paraguay. 9 p.m. Eastern for that one. We will be watching. Go team. Go USA. And we'll be right back with more Morning Joe.
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2: Welcome back. Time now for a look at some of the other stories making headlines this morning. Right now, officials are investigating after someone allegedly wrote 8647 in large numbers on the ground at the National Mall. U.S. Park Police, the National Guard, responded to the scene, and officials are referring to the writing as deranged vandalism. The phrase 8647 has been used by critics of President Trump. It's also to 86 something is a restaurant phrase saying, you know, we're done with that, strike that from the menu. But the Department of Justice has said that phrase, 8647, could be considered a call to violence against the president. Let's remember, former FBI Director James Comey was indicted because he took a picture of those numbers that were written on a beach in seashells. So we'll keep you posted if they catch the culprit here. Meanwhile, just down the mall, sanitation workers were called out to the newly renovated Lincoln Memorial Reflecting Pool yesterday and were seen skimming green algae from the surface of the water. The landmark had reopened just one day before, after a weeks-long, much-hyped $14 million renovation overseen by President Trump himself. A spokesperson for the Department of the Interior said the new growth was actually, quote, residual algae from the supply lines. The White House says it is being removed, and technology within the pool will keep any future blooms at bay. We shall see. And music superstar Taylor Swift knows all too well about breaking records, and now the singer is adding yet another title to her long list of achievements. Swift is now the youngest woman ever inducted into the Songwriters Hall of Fame. She was officially added to the storied list of musicians last night at just 36 years old. Her appearance there, of course, came one day after she sat courtside for that historic Knicks comeback win. Coming up on Morning Joe, why America doesn't work without immigrants. That's the new cover story for Forbes magazine. We'll dig into that and talk about why the United States remains a beacon of opportunity for many. Morning Joe is coming right back.
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2: Welcome back. Ahead of America's 250th anniversary next month, Forbes is taking a closer look at the people who helped make this country what it is. A new feature story titled Why America Doesn't Work Without Immigrants outlines their impact on the nation over its history, with some of the people Forbes calling the greatest living immigrants, telling the magazine that despite any current challenges, the American dream is alive and well. Joining us now, Chief Content Officer of Forbes, Randall Lane, and the owner of the NFL Jacksonville Jaguars, Shad Khan. He hails from Pakistan and is number 11 on the Forbes list of America's most successful immigrants. Our thanks to you both for being here. Randall, I'll start with you, clearly a happy Knicks fan. I get it. So talk to us about
25: the biggest 30 years. Let me revel. So.
2: No, I understand. Well, they could finish this tomorrow. Let's talk about the list and why the magazine felt like this was the right moment to tell this story.
25: We're doing, John, we're doing the American dream across this whole year and the tenets of the American dream. And we've done innovation as a tenet, the idea of being a self-made American as a tenet. But pluralism is also a tenet of the American dream. And at the heart of pluralism is immigration. We're a country of immigrants. It's part of being the American dream. And it's a reminder that immigration helps drive the American economy. Immigrants are net job creators and not just net job takers. And I think it's a very auspicious day for us to talk. It is a historical day in that Elon Musk, we're tracking this minute to minute, but Forbes believes that Elon Musk today will become the world's first trillionaire. And Elon Musk is an immigrant from South Africa.
2: So, Shad Khan, tell us a little bit about your story and also at this moment where, look, in this political climate, there's sort of almost an anti-immigration zeal in some quarters of this country and, frankly, in other countries, too. Why do you think right now you still think America is where immigrants should try to make their home?
26: Absolutely. And I think, you know, one person or a bunch of persons can't screw up the American dream. It is so deep rooted. And I mean, kudos to Forbes for really shining a light on it. Obviously, Forbes is about money. But I mean, there are, you know, billions of really immigrants who came before me. who've lived the dream. And the American dream is about money, but because money gives you choices. But more than that, it's also about freedom of thought, freedom of speech, and freedom of the life you choose, and the freedom to be the person you want to be. So, and I mean, America might not be perfect, but it's about close to perfection, what we've seen in history. And yes, if you have the energy, the drive, you want to make yourself better, I don't care where you are on the planet, you want to be in America.
0: Shad, I want to stick with you for a second. In 2018, I believe it was, you held a huge naturalization ceremony at a Jacksonville Jaguars game, right? A sort of mass naturalization in celebration of this idea and this tradition. In reality, at the moment, we're I guess being led into a kind of an anti-immigration stance by the current administration. Let's be honest. President Trump and his chief advisor, Stephen Miller, have expressed not just a skepticism, but an outright hostility toward not just illegal immigration, but immigration in general. Is it possible, would it be possible to have another big naturalization ceremony like that at an NFL game today?
26: Absolutely. And we've done it every year, by the way. And I think I know what it meant to me and the hundreds of people who are getting, naturalized in Jacksonville. Our federal judge, who her origin is Cuban, she had talked to me about it. And, I thought this is so amazing. We do it at halftime. And it's such an important moment becoming an American and really to do that on a football, which is about as American as you can get, a uniquely American experience, and combining them. So we're going to be doing it. I'm proud of it. And I think, it's more about policies, quite frankly. And I think over time, this thing is, you're going to get it right. But historically, there have been ups and downs on immigration. I think what happened in 1920s and today it has a different color, maybe different religion. In the past, it was ethnicity, even Eastern European or Italian or Jewish. So, we can't get beat down on a current environment or two. I think America is the greatest thing going on. And I think historically, this is going to be recognized as a movement of the ages, really.
2: Randall, quick final word to you.
25: Even right now, it shouldn't be political in that if you look at who the top 10 are on the Forbes list, Elon Musk is an immigrant. Rupert Murdoch is an immigrant from Australia. Peter Thiel is an immigrant from Germany. These are all people on the Forbes top 10 immigrants list. So whether, Arnold Schwarzenegger is number one, and albeit he's now moved to the center, he governed as a Republican in California. So there is no politics. We are a nation of immigrants. President Trump's wife's an immigrant, and President Trump's parents were immigrants. So it's just a reminder that historically, like Shad said, there are ebbs and flows, but we are a country of immigrants. And if you look at Google, NVIDIA, so many of the great innovations that make America America, they came from immigrants.
2: The Forbes 250 Immigrants List and feature story is available to read online right now. Chief Content Officer of Forbes, Randall Lane, and Jacksonville Jaguars owner Shad Khan, thanks to you both. Next time, Randall will be sporting Jaguars gear for his hit. We'll be right back with more Morning Joe.
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2: An update just now from President Trump on Truth Social. Perhaps a deal with Iran is not quite done yet. Stunning, I know. In the post, the president is deeply critical of how Iran is framing negotiations, say their statements are weak and pathetic. He also is critical of a drone strike, apparently last night in the attempt in the Strait of Hormuz against some Indian ships. He says this is totally unacceptable. They, meaning the Iranians, better get their act together and fast. So there's certainly still work to do to bring this war to a close. And starting this coming Monday, our colleague Stephanie Ruhle returns to mornings. She will take over the 9 a.m. hour here on MS Now with her new show, Money, Power, Politics with Stephanie Ruhle. We look forward to that. That does it for us this morning. We'll be back at it at 6 a.m. Eastern Monday for another edition of Morning Joe. You get 3 hours worth. Ana Cabrera picks up MS Now's coverage after a short final break. Have a great weekend, everybody.

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21: The American people have the final say. There is break.
22: Right now on Ana Cabrera Reports, makeover mess. President Trump facing new setbacks in the slew of vanity projects he's pushing in D.C. as voters and members of his own party warn of backlash in the midterms. Plus, Spy Game, a foreign surveillance program set to expire in hours after Democrats refused to back President Trump's controversial intel pick. And moving target, the president lashes out again at Iran in a new social media post just moments ago, as our reporting suggests a renewed renewed sense of urgency from Tehran. Good morning. It's 10 Eastern, 7 a.m. Pacific. I'm Ana Cabrera reporting from New York. It is deadline day to remove Donald Trump's name from the Kennedy Center. But the center's board of Trump loyalists just filed a last-minute bid to keep his name on that building. President Trump is also fighting in court to make sure his 80th birthday UFC fight on the White House lawn goes on as planned on Sunday. This, as a new poll shows, the expensive event isn't doing the birthday boy any favors. And it speaks to a larger trend. Since the president began focusing on pricey vanity projects and launched this war that has driven inflation to the highest level since April 2023, approval for his agenda has cratered. His grip on Republican lawmakers has cracked, and his supporters have started complaining.
0: I voted for Trump all three terms. To be honest with you, I'm not a big supporter of him at this point. Due to the economy and due to gas prices, due to Epstein files and some other things. He's backtracked on every single pitch point he had during his election. He's backtracking on.
22: Let's start with our MS Now reporters, Laura Barone Lopez at the White House, Alex Tabbett talking to voters in Cleveland, Ohio. Also with us is Sarah Matthews, spokesperson for Home of the Brave and former White House deputy press secretary in Trump's first term, and Democratic strategist Richard Goodstein. It's great to have you all with us. Laura, first, let's talk about what's happening in this challenge to keep Trump's name on the Kennedy Center. Bring us up to speed with any last minute updates.
1: So yesterday, Anna, the handpicked board of trustees at the Kennedy Center voted to launch this 11th hour effort, this appeal to the D.C. Circuit Court to try to keep the president's name on the Kennedy Center, as well as ensure that they can move forward with their closure of the Kennedy Center, which is expected to start July for renovations, which the judge had also said they could not move forward with. Now, they are saying that they want essentially to be able to keep the president's name on it as this appeal moves forward. Now, we don't know exactly what the circuit court's decision is going to be, but that comes right as the deadline of today that they had to remove the president's name. And all week long from the building and any reference to him, and all week long we've seen where some steps have already been taken to remove the president's name, including from the Kennedy Center's website, Anna.
22: The UFC fight planned for Sunday is also facing this legal challenge. If the event does happen, how exactly is it supposed to go down, Laura?
1: Well, it's going to be filled with a lot of spectacle, Anna, and we got a preview of that 90-foot claw yesterday that is dwarfing the White House right now. And essentially, it'll also include fighters walking through the chamber of the Lincoln Memorial for a face-off. Then it's unclear whether or not fighters are going to be able to use rooms like the Oval Office or the Red and Green Room in the White House to be able to walk out to that octagon ring that you're seeing there. The White House wouldn't answer that question when I asked it, referring me to the UFC. But this is occurring on 8 p.m. Sunday, the fight itself. There's supposed to be seven fights, a dirt bike pre-show, roughly more than 4,000 seat capacity there. And the White House has told us that UFC is footing the entire bill. But I asked where some of that money from those 1 million or 1.5 million sponsorship packages are going, and if the president or his private businesses or his political interests were going to receive any money from that. And they didn't directly answer the question, essentially saying that the government is not profiting off of this at all, was the White House's official, what they told me, saying that it is ultimately UFC that is receiving the money and the profits from this event, which is marking the president's birthday, Anna.
22: Sarah, a new Reuters Ipsos poll shows only 16% of Americans think this White House UFC event is appropriate. So why is the president so fixated on it?
4: Yeah, he's trying to claim that this is a patriotic event to honor Flag Day. But let's be real, it coincidentally coincides with his birthday. So this is a birthday party that he is throwing for himself on the White House lawn at a time when many Americans are struggling in his economy. People are upset, as we saw in that package that you guys played, of people having buyer's remorse because Trump has not followed through on his campaign promises to lower costs, to not start any wars in the Middle East. And he's gone back on all of those things with his disastrous tariffs that have just increased inflation. We saw inflation hit its highest level in 3 years. And his war of choice in Iran is contributing to that with energy and gas prices skyrocketing. And so then you're going to go and throw a birthday party for yourself with the UFC. I mean, it's just completely out of touch. And let's also point out that while Laura noted that the government is saying that they're not profiting off of this, guess who will be profiting off of this? President Trump. He bought up to $50,000 in stock in UFC's parent company, all while hyping this event for the last few months. And he's even selling merchandise like $12,000 gold coin, commemorative gold coins to promote this event. So he is set to make a killing on this event when it happens. And so them trying to claim that this is patriotic, I mean, the guy couldn't even honor D-Day recently. He made no mention of D-Day. This is not someone doing it for patriotism purposes. He's doing it because he wants to inflate his own ego and throw himself this lavish birthday party. And it couldn't be more out of step with where Americans want his priorities to be focused on. They care about the price increases that we've seen under his watch. And that's why our organization that I'm proud to be part of, Home of the Brave, launched a $15 million digital and billboard ad campaign highlighting the sticker shock that Americans are seeing this summer as a direct result of his disastrous policies.
22: Alex, we know this moment is reverberating beyond Washington. We showed a little sneak peek of some of your reporting there in Ohio. What more are you hearing from voters?
5: Well, Anna, Sarah took the words right out of my mouth. We're hearing a lot of buyer's remorse here in Ohio. White working class voters are who propelled Trump to victory here in the Midwest in 2024. But right now, a lot of the people that we've been speaking to have been sounding regretful. I want you to hear what they had to say.
7: You said you'd bring down the grocery prices. Literally, I must be the most angry person when I grocery shop because I buy the same things every week and I see it jump every week. It is not every couple months. It's literally every week.
0: I think Trump is more concerned with getting even with his opponents this time around than he was looking out for the average Joe.
5: If you could talk to President Trump directly right now, what would you tell him?
23: Should you want me to really say it on air? I say, you. I don't mean to be disrespectful to any leader, but he's disrespectful to us, and he doesn't care. So, and again, so I guess I'm a little bit frosty with that.
5: And Anna, almost all of those voters voted for President Trump all three elections. Now, we did talk to a couple of Ohio Republicans who are sticking with the president, but even they tell us that they hope the president wraps up this war in Iran as soon as possible. Anna.
22: Richard, there's this refrain that whenever President Trump does something like this, this UFC fight, that it's a distraction. But when you have tens of millions of dollars wrapped into it and are pulling all these resources from several government agencies, not to mention the ads, you've got this giant Monster Energy drink sign blocking the White House for the past week or so, don't the so-called distractions really add up into more of a substantive piece of the Trump agenda that Republicans have to defend and Democrats have to counter?
24: It's almost like he's trying to sabotage his own agenda and the congressional agenda. I actually think we now know why he's sleeping so much, because his dreams have to be better than his waking life, which is, you know, all these vanity projects that the courts are against, whether it's the ballroom or the arch, which the public doesn't like, and obviously this UFC event. When he said, "I love the inflation," how much did that sound like "let them eat cake"? Right. This is his approach to things. He just clearly checked out on doing the job of the president. It's now about personal enrichment. We heard about the coin and everything, and putting his name on as many things as possible. The judge in this Kennedy Center case said Congress put Kennedy's name on that, and it's Congress who would have to take it away and do something different. Remember, in the litigation over the ballroom, they said we could bulldoze the Statue of Liberty. I mean, he really thinks that he could get away almost with murder at this point. The public, though, doesn't see it. With each passing day, the generic ballot is getting better and better for Democrats. All the rating firms that look at races are rating them more and more and more in Democrats' favor. So, again, it's just going to be miserable for him for the remainder of this term. He's alienated Cornyn, Cassidy, and Tillis. And, you know, assuming Democrats pick up even just one house, his next 2 years, as John Cornyn said, will be miserable.
22: So should Democrats just sit back and let him sabotage himself and let the party fall apart? What do Democrats do?
24: So I think they need to do two things. One, I think this has to be kind of a referendum on the Trump presidency. And again, there's never been a situation where a president has been this unpopular that his party hasn't paid big time in the midterms. But I also think there needs to be an affirmation of an affirmative agenda to deal with costs, to deal with energy and so forth, which I think Democrats have. But because of all this fuss around all the vanity projects and the war and inflation, it's been hard for that to break through. Come the fall, I'm sure it will.
22: Laura, some Republicans think that the president is setting himself up for a political implosion come November. And here's what newly unfiltered Senator John Cornyn told the New York Times about the midterm outlook. Quote, I think it's going to be a pretty bumpy ride for the next 7 months. Adding, he's going to have the most miserable 2 years of his life in the last 2 years of his term, I think, because I think November is going to be a disaster. Laura, is the White House trying to pivot or adjust its midterm strategy at all?
1: Well, I was recently talking to a former Trump administration official, Anna, who told me that, quote, there is no pivot. Even if some of the aides around the president want there to be one, want more focus on the economy and domestic issues, the president himself isn't focused on that. And there are others around the president who genuinely believe, this former official told me, that he has the unique ability to turn out Republicans in election cycles. Now, of course, we've seen where that hasn't necessarily worked in past midterms when he was the president during his first term. But another source close to the White House did tell me that they think that Senate Republicans don't really fear the president anymore. And you're starting to slowly see over the course of the last month or so, even though the president has clearly knocked out Republican incumbents and attacked members of his own party, there are Republicans across the Senate, especially, and also the House, who are voting against him on key issues, be it a war powers resolution, be it just recently when it came to saying that they wanted to actually take those Confederate names off of military bases. That was just in the last week or so. So you're seeing Republicans voice more criticism of the president, and I think we're going to only continue to see that going into the midterms, as these sources told me, because they genuinely feel as though Republicans are starting to think about what is their political life after the president, because many of them are going to be in office beyond him.
22: Sarah, here's another part of that Cornyn interview. He says there is never going to be good enough for Trump other than 100%, you know, slavish adherence to whatever he wants. But obviously, that's not what the senator's role is supposed to be. Aren't Senate Republicans the ones who let this get to this point in the first place?
4: Yeah, it's a little rich to hear him say that now, because this is what we've known all along about Donald Trump, that loyalty is a one-way street with him. He demands it from everyone, but he gives it to no one. And so it's nice to hear Senator Cornyn find his voice and some of these other Republicans be more emboldened now. But this is how Donald Trump has always operated. He's always operated not in the best interest for the Republican Party or for the American people. It's always been what is in Donald Trump's best interest. And we're seeing that play out with all the things that he has been focused on in this second term, whether it be the ballroom or the arch or this UFC event at the White House for his birthday. He's not actually focused on the priorities of the American people, which would then help the Republicans in the midterm elections, because Donald Trump doesn't care about the Republican Party. And so, yeah, I guess I'm happy to see Cornyn, you know, pushing back on Trump now that he's going to be leaving office because he lost his primary election. And it's not just Cornyn that I'm singling out. There are other Republicans like Tillis and Cassidy who have now become a little bit more emboldened. But this is what always happens, that these Republicans only seem to find their voice when they're retiring or they've been primaried out. And I wish that more of them had a backbone and would push back on Trump, because then Trump wouldn't have been able to get away with some of these other things that we've seen take place in his second administration.
22: Sarah Matthews, Richard Goodstein, Laura Barrón-López, and Alex Tabbett, thank you all for starting us off today. Up next, a key surveillance program is set to expire in just hours after a clash between the president and Democrats. So what happens next? Plus, President Trump calls off new strikes on Iran hours after saying he'd hit them very hard. The latest on peace talks. And later, the fight inside court right now over the president's anti-weaponization fund. We're back.
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4: Time is running out on Capitol Hill before a key spy power that could have major implications on national security expires. FISA appears all but certain to go dark at midnight tonight. Traditionally a bipartisan issue, FISA is now collateral damage of the dramatic standoff over President Trump's controversial pick for acting director of national intelligence, Bill Pulte. Lawmakers left yesterday with little hope after attempts to extend FISA crumbled.
5: So we did everything within our power to try to ensure that this statute does not expire, and the Democrats are using it as a political hostage.
6: We were against moving forward with surveillance authority as long as Bill Pulte remained Donald Trump's choice to be the acting director of national intelligence. We said it and we meant it.
4: Let's bring in MS Now congressional reporter Michael Schnell and MS Now national security analyst, former FBI supervisor Rob DiMicco. Michael, at this point, does this surveillance power stand any chance of being extended before it expires tonight?
7: It really doesn't, Anna. The odds of that happening are virtually zero at this point. In fact, both the House and Senate left town yesterday. So even if there were some sort of resolution, lawmakers aren't actually in town to pass it. Now, this all basically went down yesterday when both the House and the Senate failed to pass a 3-week extension of Section 702 of FISA. As you mentioned, it's this critical warrantless spying powers. And it's because Democrats and Republicans are on different pages. Democrats are still saying that as long as Bill Pulte is the acting director of national intelligence, they will not support any extension of FISA. And this, the depth of this opposition in that position really came into clear focus yesterday when President Trump announced that Jay Clayton is his nominee to serve as the full-time director of national intelligence, which some folks thought may have assuaged those concerns among Democrats. It didn't, because they're afraid that Bill Pulte can still have the keys to the castle before Jay Clayton is confirmed. So as of right now, it appears that FISA is on track to expire at midnight. It would be the first time since it was established in 2008 that there is a lapse in this critical program.
4: Rob, how concerning is this for national security, especially in this moment with the Iran war? You have the World Cup getting underway, these America 250 celebrations in the coming weeks, et cetera.
8: It's absolutely concerning. I would have never thought I would almost be in support of not extending it. But when you know, Johnson talks about how the Democrats don't value national security, putting Bill Pulte in that position is even a bigger slap into national security. And I think it's one point that they just said that, hey, we have to stand on the Hill here. We have to go to bat with this because it's so bad. Now, he did, you know, nominate someone else who, again, I don't think is a great candidate for that. It's again, and having him in that position until then, I think is the biggest problem that the Democrats have, is thinking that he's going to do a bunch of things until Jay Clayton gets involved. I think is appropriate too to think that. So again, when you start blaming others on national security, when the real kick that triggered this was done by who he listens to all the time. It is one thing that I just can't get over almost supporting, because I know how important it is. But sometimes you have to do things to cause change.
4: And I do want to reiterate something you alluded to, and that is we don't know exactly how long Pulte would be in this acting DNI role, because the president announced that he's nominating Jay Clayton, who is the current U.S. attorney for the Southern District of New York, to fill the role permanently as soon as possible.

0: How is that pick, Jay Clayton, now landing with lawmakers? Could Clayton possibly be confirmed before Trump said Pulte will take over on June 19th?
1: It is possible, Anna, but sometimes these processes take a long time. If everything goes to plan, then yes, Jay Clayton can be confirmed before June 19th. In fact, we had some news yesterday. The Senate Intelligence Committee, which has jurisdiction over the Director of National Intelligence, it's having a confirmation hearing for Bill Pulte the afternoon of Wednesday, June 17th. So if things go well there, we could see a vote shortly after. But you and I both know how these things go. Oftentimes, there are curveballs, new information that's unearthed that could be a speed bump. But what's interesting here is that Democrats and Republicans are actually supportive of Jay Clayton. In fact, yesterday I spoke to Senator Mark Warner, the Democrat from Virginia, who's the top Democrat on the Senate Intelligence Committee. He's been the leading voice on saying if Pulte is in place, we will not extend FISA. He said he has great respect for Jay Clayton. He thinks he's a good person, but, and this is the key part, but again, as you mentioned, there is this concern that in the interim between when Jay Clayton is confirmed and now, that Bill Pulte could serve some time in that role, which is why they're not ready to drop this blockade on FISA. But when Jay Clayton does come to the floor, it's entirely possible he does get bipartisan support, again, because Democrats do have respect for him, but they're not willing to drop their FISA blockade until it's official that Pulte will not be the acting DNI.
0: Rob, Clayton does have more experience than Pulte, right? He's overseen terrorism cases in his role as the attorney, U.S. attorney in the Southern District of New York. He's in charge of the prosecution against Nicolas Maduro. Do you see the intel community feeling more comfortable with his selection?
2: Well, more comfortable. It's like when Matt Gaetz was thrown out for the, you know, FBI director. Well, then you have, you know, Director Patel get named, and everyone thought, oh, it's a better choice. He may be a good person. He may have a lot of experience in the U.S. Attorney's Office. He doesn't have a lot of experience in intelligence and the spy world. Those secrets that are in that realm are the most sensitive that this country has. It is unbelievable, all the special access programs and such that are in there and the understanding of that. Again, maybe a good person may do well, but there's so many better other quality candidates out there. But when you put Bill Pulte in and then you name him, everyone's like, well, that's much better. So we're going to do that. And I think the same thing we saw with FBI director. And look where we are now with him and his shenanigans that are going on. It's just the better of two choices.
0: Rob D'Amico, Michael Schnell, thank you both so much. Up next, how the Pentagon is preparing for the next phase of the president's war with Iran. And then later, New Hampshire Senator Jeanne Shaheen, the top Democrat on the Foreign Relations Committee, will join us on the president's will he, won't he waging of this war with Iran and potential diplomatic action to prevent more hostilities overseas.
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3: 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Two taps later, Claire says nope to the charge and Wells Fargo is on the case. However you make money work, Wells Fargo can work with that.
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0: Just hours after threatening to hit Iran hard, President Trump reversed course late yesterday, yet again saying a deal to end the war is done. Listen to what he said last night at a tele-rally campaign event in Georgia.
18: I don't know if you heard, but we ended the war with Iran today, and they have agreed never to have a nuclear weapon, something that we insisted on. That was the whole purpose. That was 95% of it. And they've done it in the most powerful way you can do it.
0: Now, Iran is far from confirming that. But just in the last hour, a senior Iranian official with knowledge of the talks between the U.S. and Iran did tell us, quote, things are moving quickly. Let's bring in MS Now Pentagon reporter Priya Srether and former Undersecretary of State for Public Diplomacy under President Obama, Richard Stengel. So, Priya, we've seen lots of shifts from this president on Iran, but it was a huge turnaround in just the last 24 hours. What do we know about this deal the president says he's close to clinching?
19: Yeah, that's right, Anna. And a lot of people are using air quotes on that word deal because they're saying that this is actually just an extension of the ceasefire for another 60 days. That's according to reporting from Axios's Barak Ravid, who has some details of this deal, including that 60-day extension of the ceasefire. He's saying that Iran would agree to reopen the Strait of Hormuz with no tolls being implemented. They also would agree to get the volume of shipping in the Strait of Hormuz at pre-war levels within the next 30 days. And in exchange for that, the United States military would lift their naval blockade of the region. Now, we're also seeing reporting that the United States would be giving some sort of sanction relief to Iran in the form of allowing them to export both petroleum and oil oil over the next 60 days. And Iran's state news agency is also saying that the United States is potentially agreeing to unfreezing about $24 billion of frozen assets. But what's really most important when it comes to this deal, Anna, is that Iran is not agreeing to any specific action on its nuclear program. According to that Axios reporting, there is text framework that talks about Iran's nuclear program. What one of the biggest takeaways here is that, according to a U.S. official, the United States is now considering actually allowing UN inspectors to go inside of Iran and degrade its enriched uranium stockpile. We've heard from President Trump repeatedly over the last several weeks that he wanted to either go inside of Iran and destroy the enriched uranium stockpile or take it out of Iran. Let's take a listen to exactly what President Trump had to say about this deal.
20: We just made a great settlement of the war with Iran, and we're going to be subject to finalization of documents, which should get done over the next few days. We'll probably have a signing maybe in Europe, and it's a great thing. We have a deal that Iran will never have a nuclear weapon, which was the whole purpose of what we had to go through to get this. So it was a big, very big thing.
19: So again, you hear President Trump there talking about a nuclear weapon in Iran's nuclear program. But what we're actually hearing is that this is just going to extend negotiations for a second deal that would actually be more specific as far as the details on what Iran would actually have to do with its nuclear program, Anna.
0: Priya Srethar, please keep us posted. Thank you for bringing us the latest reporting. So, Rick, it just seems like we have been here so many times before with the president saying we're on the cusp of a deal. It's a few days away. It's a few weeks away. Then it just doesn't materialize. What are you watching for this time? And what kind of expectations really should the American people have right now?
21: Yes, Anna, it's like Groundhog Day. And he puts all of these false cliffhangers out there, and we respond to it. It keeps him in the news, and it keeps manipulating the markets. I think our correspondent had a very good take on it. I mean, this is a kind of interim agreement, an extension of the previous agreement, which didn't lock in anything about enrichment of the nuclear supply or anything that was really the basic reason that Trump began this in the first place. And I suspect, Anna, that they're spending a lot of time looking at what they may agree with Iran now and how that compares to the Obama nuclear deal of 2015, because Trump is obviously nervous that people will say, well, you didn't get as much as President Obama did. And by the way, it would be virtually impossible to get as much as the Obama deal did, because they started this campaign of rapid enrichment after Trump killed the deal when he came into office. So they have a lot more enriched uranium than they have now than they had in 2016.
0: We don't even have agreement on what's in this initial agreement. Priya walked us through some of the details of the deal, according to the Iranians, including a 60-day ceasefire, reopening the Strait of Hormuz, the end of the U.S. naval blockade, and the release of billions in sanction relief to Tehran, although Trump is now saying in a Truth Social post that those terms have nothing to do with the terms agreed to in writing. What do you make of it?
21: Well, it's this kind of escalation dominance of rhetoric that both sides are engaged in, where the Iranians are sort of imitating Trump's extremism. They obviously want to have sanctions relief. They want to have billions of dollars released in frozen funds. Again, I suspect that Trump is nervous about that, because he lambasted the Obama administration for giving the Iranians $1.5 billion. What they're talking about now is a high multiple of that. And again, it'll be an agreement where it'll be a kick the can down the road agreement, where we won't have an actual agreement about the enriched uranium, but they'll continue to negotiate. By the way, Anna, that's better than having no agreement.
0: Richard Stengel, thank you as always. Rick, appreciate the conversation today, and always thank you. Coming up, New Hampshire Senator Jeanne Shaheen, the top Democrat on the Foreign Relations Committee, is going to respond to the White House strategy in these ongoing Iranian talks and the war. And next hour, race and the military, a closer look at Pete Hegseth's Pentagon and treatment of blacks.
3: This is the sound of Claire cooking dinner at home. And that's the sound of a fraud alert from Wells Fargo flagging a charge for a pricey restaurant in Paris. Considering Claire isn't in Paris right now, that seemed odd to the bank and to Claire. Two taps later, Claire says nope to the charge and Wells Fargo is on the case. However you make money work, Wells Fargo can work with that.
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3: 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And that's the sound of a fraud alert from Wells Fargo flagging a charge for a pricey restaurant in Paris. Considering Claire isn't in Paris right now, that seemed odd to the bank and to Claire. Two taps later, Claire says nope to the charge and Wells Fargo is on the case. However you make money work, Wells Fargo can work with that.
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3: This is the sound of Claire cooking dinner at home. And that's the sound of a fraud alert from Wells Fargo flagging a charge for a pricey restaurant in Paris. Considering Claire isn't in Paris right now, that seemed odd to the bank and to Claire. Two taps later, Claire says nope to the charge and Wells Fargo is on the case. However you make money work, Wells Fargo can work with that.
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3: This is the sound of Claire cooking dinner at home. And that's the sound of a fraud alert from Wells Fargo flagging a charge for a pricey restaurant in Paris. Considering Claire isn't in Paris right now, that seemed odd to the bank and to Claire. Two taps later, Claire says nope to the charge and Wells Fargo is on the case. However you make money work, Wells Fargo can work with that.
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0: Welcome back. We are not done talking about President Trump's so-called anti-weaponization fund. This morning, a judge in Virginia is set to hear arguments over it. Acting Attorney General Todd Blanche told lawmakers earlier this month the DOJ would not be moving forward with the nearly $1.8 billion fund that critics feared would be used to pay January 6 insurrectionists. And those critics want assurances, since the president keeps publicly pushing for the fund, calling it a beautiful thing. So this fight is now unfolding in court over a temporary injunction, the only legally binding action preventing the Trump administration from moving forward with the fund. MSNBC legal affairs reporter Fallon Gallagher is staying on top of it for us. She joins us outside the courthouse in Alexandria, Virginia. Fallon, what's the judge looking for today?
4: Yeah, Anna, this judge has to decide whether or not she's going to keep her order, which temporarily blocked the fund, in effect and extend it, or whether she agrees with the Department of Justice that this case is moot because they say that they're not moving ahead with this fund. Now, what's really interesting here at this point is that we're only about 25 minutes into the hearing. I want to be clear, but I just came outside. And at this point in the hearing, she seems inclined to extend her block. Now, she spent some time citing a Fourth Circuit court precedent that basically says even if the party is going to cease the conduct that may or may not be legal, in this case, it would be the Department of Justice enacting and creating this fund, she's still not deprived of her judicial authority, meaning even if they say we're going to stop doing this fund, she still has the opportunity to implement an order that says whether or not it's legal and formally block them. So at this point, she's still hearing those arguments. She's raised some issues, though. She's expressed concerns over why the Department of Justice is not formally rescinding this fund in writing. This, of course, came up earlier this week on Wednesday when a separate federal judge was hearing similar arguments in D.C. That judge decided not to block the fund, saying that at this point it appeared moot, but issued a very stern warning for the department, saying, you better not deceive me here. But at this point, she's pointing to the Department of Justice's inability to answer that question over why they're not actually rescinding this fund in writing. She's pointing to the acting attorney general, Todd Blanche's congressional testimony in which he declined to put this in writing. And she's also pointing to the president's public statements, which have happened after she issued this block and after the department said they're not moving forward with this fund, that this is something that he still very much would like to see happen. But Anna, this hearing is ongoing and we'll bring you the latest as soon as something happens.
0: Okay, Fallon Gallagher, and we see there's at least one protester there also against this fund. Thank you for that reporting. Up next, the top Democrat on the Senate Foreign Relations Committee sounds off on the latest diplomatic whiplash from this war with Iran. And next hour, the financial windfall for Elon Musk with the SpaceX IPO that could make him the world's first trillionaire.
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8: 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Texts stack up. 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
18: Jumping in to save the day, a baby on the move, and the guy who just can't.
0: We're back with more now on the president's claims that a deal to end the war with Iran could happen as soon as this weekend. An Iranian official telling MS Now that things are, quote, moving quickly, all as key national security surveillance powers are set to lapse on Capitol Hill. And joining us now is New Hampshire Democratic Senator Gene Shaheen, the ranking member of the Senate Foreign Relations Committee. Senator, thanks so much for taking the time. President Trump once again is saying a deal with Iran is imminent, that coming hours after he had threatened more strikes and after days of uncertainty. An Iranian official telling us this morning things are moving quickly. Senator, do you believe a real agreement is actually close, or is this just more of that same merry-go-round of starts, stops, and shifting signals?
20: Well, it's hard to know. Obviously, we've heard this from the president multiple times. But I think the real question is, what would be the details that would be included in this deal? And so far, from what we've heard, it doesn't address any of the goals that the president had laid out at the beginning of this war. So we have a more hardline regime in place in Tehran. It doesn't address proxies, groups like Hezbollah and Hamas that have been funded by Iran. It doesn't address, it's not clear how it would address their nuclear stockpile, and whether, from what's being reported, it would not be any better, in fact, probably worse than the deal that President Trump pulled the United States out of in his first term. So we really need to see what the details are.
0: Right, and the details are under discussion still, it appears, and Iran and the Trump administration are not aligning in what they're saying is in this agreement. So we are also working to find out what the details are. Meanwhile, FISA is set to expire in just hours. This provides the key surveillance authorities for the intel community that we've discussed. Democrats refusing to extend FISA in protest of Trump's pick for acting DNI, Bill Pulte. Senator, we're in the middle of the World Cup. There are multiple events tied to America's 250th anniversary, not to mention the war with Iran. How concerned are you about FISA powers not being in place?
20: Well, I do think we need to reauthorize FISA. I've been a supporter of that and supported the reforms to FISA in 2024. But it's hard to believe that FISA is and the law will be operated in a way that protects the privacy of American citizens when President Trump has put in place somebody who has a record of having been part of the retribution that the Trump administration has had against Americans. So I don't think he has no national security background that's required by the law. He has already shown that he's not an actor that we can trust. And so it's unfortunate that the president was so cavalier about putting in place somebody at the top of the effort to maintain the security of the United States who knows nothing about national security and intelligence.
0: I assume you're talking about Bill Pulte, who was put in this acting DNI role, although the president now says he's planning to nominate for the permanent position U.S. Attorney Jay Clayton to become the DNI. Would you support Jay Clayton for DNI?
20: Well, I want to hear more about him. Obviously, he has national security credentials. He's headed the Southern District of New York. He was the former headed that. SEC Securities and Exchange Commission. He's been an attorney for a number of years. I am a little concerned that he has also supported election denying and the Trump position that the elections in 2020 were rigged. I think we don't want somebody at the head of this as the ODNI who has had those opinions. He's also come out in support of the slush fund, the $1.8 billion slush fund, and the agreement with the IRS. So I think he has some questions that he needs to answer, but he seems to have the credentials that are required for the job. And I look forward to the Senate having a hearing on his nomination. And it begs the question about why didn't President Trump nominate somebody like that in the first place? Bill Pulte has had opposition from both Democrats and Republicans because he is just not qualified.
0: Yeah, if Jay Clayton does get that bipartisan support, gets confirmed, does that mean the FISA rules could quickly be put back in place?
20: I think so. And I think I'm sure that the Senate, I certainly am ready, and I'm sure that my colleagues in the Senate are ready to come back to Washington to get that nomination acted on as quickly as possible and to get FISA addressed.
0: Senator, affordability, of course, remains a major concern for Americans right now. Consumer prices jumped in May for the third straight month, leaving U.S. families and businesses to suffer the sting from the war with Iran. And against that backdrop, you have now introduced a bipartisan bill to cap insulin prices at $35 a month. It seems so hard to get anything passed right now in Washington, but you have gotten a lot of bipartisan support for this, as I understand it. Why do you think it's resonating?
20: Well, because we have about 8.5 million Americans who don't live unless they have diabetes, because if you have diabetes type 1 and some forms of type 2, you need insulin to survive. And insulin is a life or death product. I have a granddaughter who has type 1 diabetes, so I've seen firsthand the challenges that her family has faced. And this is legislation, as you point out, it's bipartisan. We have 13 Republicans and 13 Democrats. Senator Susan Collins and I are partnered on this legislation, along with Senators Warnock and Kennedy. It would cap the cost of insulin for everyone who has health insurance at $35 a month. We did that 2 years ago for Medicare. It's been a huge success, and we need to do it for everyone. It would also set up a pilot program for people who live in certain states that don't have health insurance, so that they could get the cost of their insulin capped as well. Now, diabetes is the most expensive chronic disease. We hear from Americans that one of the costs they're most worried about is the rising costs of health care. This is a way for us to put in place something that's going to help address those rising costs in a way that will serve millions of Americans. It has strong bipartisan support. We should be able to get this done.
0: Senator Jeanne Shaheen, thank you for shining light on that legislation. We'll be following it, and thank you for being with us today.
20: Thank you.
0: Coming up, dual screen reality. On one side, the life of Americans facing affordability issues. On the other, a president hosting an expensive UFC fight event at the White House. We'll look under the hood of this economy with inflation and the war dialing up pressure.
2: Welcome back to That's a Pepper Thing. First up, we've got Harrison wrapping his Dr. Pepper in a tiny quilt so it feels at home. Oh, how tender. That's a Pepper Thing! And over to Becca, who's whispering affirmations to her can.
19: You're sweet. You're unique. You're the best thing I ever poured over ice.
2: 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It's not a science thing, but it's a Pepper Thing! 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All for that sweet, delicious, truly one-of-a-kind taste of Dr. Pepper. It's a Pepper Thing!
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0: Texas. Just ahead, President Trump calls off new military strikes on Iran hours after threatening escalation. So what now? The next hour of Ana Cabrera Report starts now. Thanks for staying with us. I'm Ana Cabrera reporting in New York, and we begin with new developments on the war with Iran. Less than 24 hours ago, President Trump was threatening another round of attacks and vowing to seize Iran's oil infrastructure. But then, hours later, he called off those strikes, saying the U.S. reached an agreement with Iran, even going so far as to say that the war with Iran is over. Iran says they haven't yet committed to signing any agreements being discussed, though a senior Iranian official with knowledge of the talks tells MS Now that, quote, things are moving quickly. The markets reacting sharply to this news of a possible peace deal with the Dow in the green. Oil prices plunging to their lowest level since March. We're keeping an eye on that. In the meantime, let's bring in MS Now White House reporter Laura Barone Lopez, retired U.S. Army Lieutenant General Stephen Twitty, and MS Now Senior National Security reporter David Rode. Laura, this time yesterday, President Trump was saying he was hours away from a new round of strikes against Iran. Now he's saying he's ready to sign some sort of agreement as soon as this weekend. But Iran is saying not so fast. So where does that leave us? What do we know?
1: Well, there is actually very little that we know at this point, because just to be clear, there is no official document, no outline or details that have been shared through official channels by the White House with us or with others in the press. There have been little details that have been coming out, including what we have received as well that you highlighted there, Ana. But again, the president was already pushing back on some of the details that were coming out, saying in a True Social post today that the terms that Iran leaked out of the fake news have nothing to do with the terms that were agreed to in writing. What they said, including their weak and pathetic statement on having a deal, bears no relation to the truth. He called them dishonorable people to deal with, saying that they cannot deal in good faith. So not necessarily what promising words from the president if they are near a potential agreement. And again, just take a listen to how the president described how close they were or weren't to an agreement just yesterday when he was talking to reporters on it.
4: Well, it's a very strong memorandum of understanding that is a little conceptual, but it's something that's going to get done. And if it doesn't get done for any reason, which I can't imagine that not happening, they want to sign it as much as I do or more.
5: You have said before that Iran and the United States were close to a deal. It has not happened yet. Why are you so convinced that this time is different?
4: Because they've taken a pounding. They've taken a pounding like very few people could take. And they want to make the deal a lot more than I do.
1: And we've heard that from the president before, Ana, saying that he feels as though the U.S. and Iran are close to a deal. One of the biggest questions outstanding is what happens to the enriched uranium, which the president and those around him said was one of the big reasons they entered into this war. And just to really hammer home the point that we have heard this before, 2 months ago, in March, the president was talking and U.S. and Iran were talking about a 15-point proposal that would lead to the end of the war. The president said in March that there were serious discussions with Iran. The president said on April 7th that he had received a 10-point proposal and that he believed they were near a deal. And on April 17th, he said that Iran wanted to make a deal and that he thought it could happen in the next day or two. So, again, we don't have that much information about how real this potential agreement is, Ana.
0: Laura Barone Lopez, thank you. David, what are your sources telling you about what Iran is potentially agreeing to here?
6: It's a very confusing situation, I'll be honest with you. Some sources are saying that they are close to a deal. Others are saying they aren't. There's essentially spin happening where the best version of the deal for the U.S. is being put out here. There was a leak by the White House, it seems like, to Axios. And I think that was an accurate leak of what the reporters were told from Axios. And then you have this Iranian state news media making these claims that no. And I won't bore everyone with the details. The only thing I can say is that it's very strange, or what seems to be one of the parts of the problems here is just having the president himself talking so much publicly about the deal and about what's being agreed to. And they said this and they said that. Normally, all, you know, past presidents, Ronald Reagan with nuclear agreements for the Soviets or, you know, other peace efforts, it was all kept very quiet. And so I think that the president's, and look, it's a strength. He talks to the press so much. It adds to the confusion when you have him making different claims over every day or even a few hours.
0: Well, among some of the claims we're hearing from Iran is that they are going to have control of the Strait of Hormuz and that there's going to be these reconstruction payments, potentially to the tune of hundreds of billions of dollars. Do you see the U.S. and the president ever agreeing to that?
6: You're exactly right to raise those 2 points. But yes, the U.S. does not want them to get any of the frozen assets or reconstruction funds. That's a sort of red line from them. The U.S. has said in the past that they want this enriched uranium taken out of Iran. Again, the Axios reporting this morning from Barak Ravid, and that's generally accurate about at least what's coming from the administration, this is from U.S. officials, is the U.S. might actually let that uranium stay in Iran. That would be a big concession. It would be downblended, made less enriched, not highly enriched uranium, so it wouldn't be easy to quickly use it to make a bomb. And then there's a dispute over the Strait of Hormuz. The Iranians are sort of saying they will have some kind of control of it. And the U.S. has said, no, that's not acceptable. So that's why it's hard to, I just want to be honest with viewers about how much is up in the air here.
0: And, I mean, one of the things the president said, and I'm looking here to quote him directly, they have agreed never to have a nuclear weapon. Is it your understanding that that would have already come at this portion of any kind of negotiations? Or is that supposed to be kicked down kicking the can down the road for the next round of negotiations?
6: I'll just be honest. Iran has said for years they will not pursue a nuclear weapon. It's puzzling. The president is right to push. This is a huge issue. But it's not new for Iran to say we will not pursue a nuclear weapon. The supreme leader who was killed in the first day of this war put out a religious fatwa, an order saying Iran will not pursue a nuclear weapon. Most American and Israeli officials said that kind of promise was worth nothing. So it's interesting to me and surprising the president thinks it's so important that they make this promise. And then, yes, this is stage one of the agreement. There's more finalized details about the nuclear program that will be negotiated in a second phase for 60 days of negotiations. Yes, this is all very complicated, and that's why I, as a journalist, I want the memorandum of understanding and whatever they agree to in the second round to be made public, every single word of it. Because there's concerns about a side deal and all this stuff. And you know, I really want to see what the final wording is.
0: And so, General, the president proclaiming, quote, we ended the war with Iran based on what we know. Is that how you see it?
7: No, I don't see it that way at this point. Let me just frame it in my view here. First of all, I'm cautiously optimistic that this memorandum of understanding will be signed. We've heard this rhetoric several times before, and we know that the Iranians do not operate in good faith. And from what I understand, and this is leaked information in the press, this will extend the ceasefire for 60 days. And so we need to look past the extension of the ceasefire and think about what's at stake here. First of all, we need to get the 900 pounds of highly enriched uranium out of Iran. Secondly, we need the Strait of Hormuz open. We cannot also forget about the drones and the ballistic missiles. They have the ability to impact U.S. forces in the region, U.S. interests in the region, and also our allies across the region. Instability if we don't curtail their ballistic missile and their drone capability as well. And we cannot forget the proxies out there.
0: That's what I was just going to say, too. Continue, please.
7: And so the proxies, whether it be the Houthis down in Yemen, the Hezbollah, as you know, a resurgence that's impacting Israel, have the ability to impact other places in the region. Gaza, you have Hamas, you have Qatar, Hezbollah in Syria, and Iran as well. And so the proxies need to be handled in this agreement as well. I think if you package that up in some type of coherent fashion and enforce it on the Iranians, that's the progress we need to make. Then we can talk about whether or not the war is over or not, in my view.
0: You talked about having some cautious optimism here, but President Trump has publicly threatened military strikes on Iran only to walk back that threat, clearly canceling his self-imposed deadlines at least 8 times since the start of this war by our count here at MS Now. How unusual is that negotiating strategy, and how difficult does it become to believe anything he puts out?
7: Well, what I will tell you that the strategy is pretty interesting. As you know, we had a tremendous effort by our troops during the bombing campaign. They did a great job. They reduced a lot of capabilities in Iran. And when you have momentum like that and then you stop, what it does is it allows your enemy to now regroup, reorganize, and we know that the Iranians are regrouping and reorganizing and rebuilding their capabilities and so forth. And so this start and stop military campaign is really not the way to go. You want to get in, provide overwhelming combat power on your adversary, impose your will on them, defeat them, and then after you defeat him, then you can go to the bargaining table and say, okay, I have the upper hand. What you have now is the Iranians have leverage in two areas. Number one, the Strait of Hormuz. We see that playing out every day. And number two, they still retain the highly enriched uranium. So they have 2 points of leverage, which makes it difficult for us to conduct these negotiations.
0: General Steph Twitty, David Rode, I appreciate you both so much. Thank you for being with us. And now to some other breaking news this morning. A judge in Virginia just granted a preliminary injunction against President Trump's so-called anti-weaponization fund. Let's go right to MS Now's Fallon Gallagher, who's at the courthouse. Fallon, walk us through this ruling and what it means for the case.
8: Yeah, Anna, at the very end of this hearing, the judge granted this preliminary injunction from the bench, meaning she's extending her block that already existed on the DOJ from taking steps to create this anti-weaponization fund. Now, she ordered the Department of Justice to file a sworn declaration in a week, signed by both the acting attorney general, Todd Blanche, and the Treasury Secretary, putting in writing in an official legally binding document that they are not moving forward with this fund. Now, immediately after the hearing, our producer, Lily Boudreau, asked the plaintiffs if they feel confident that they're actually going to abide by this and submit this sworn declaration, and they told her they're not. But for now, this block remains in effect. It seemed highly likely that this is where this was headed during the hearing, as we discussed last hour. She had expressed deep skepticism that the DOJ was actually not going to move forward with this because of Todd Blanche's congressional testimony, in which he wouldn't commit to putting this in writing, and of course the president's public statement saying that he still wants to move forward with this, that he thinks it's a great idea. So for now, the block will remain in effect, and we'll know more about its future a week from now, if and when we get that sworn declaration. Anna?
0: Fallon Gallagher, thanks for bringing us that reporting. Coming up, the offices of an Ohio voting rights organization raided by the FBI, why it was targeted, and the concerns it's raising about November's midterms. Plus, President Trump's UFC event at the People's House is set for this weekend with all the glitz and glam to boot. But is it really what the people want as inflation reaches record highs? And later, the world's richest man is about to become even richer. Elon Musk's SpaceX is now a publicly traded company, likely to make him the world's first trillionaire.
3: 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And that's the sound of a fraud alert from Wells Fargo flagging a charge for a pricey restaurant in Paris. Considering Claire isn't in Paris right now, that seemed odd to the bank and to Claire. Two taps later, Claire says nope to the charge, and Wells Fargo is on the case. However you make money work, Wells Fargo can work with that.
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12: Quote, just straight up voter intimidation tactics. That's what one staffer at an Ohio pro-democracy organization is calling this week's FBI raids on their offices. Agents showed up yesterday at the Cleveland offices of the Ohio Organizing Collaborative. This is a group that registers voters in the state, with some agents even showing up at the homes of the group's staffers and leaders. Joining us with her reporting is MS Now's senior investigative reporter, Carol Lennick. Carol, walk us through what you found, and do we know what the FBI is even investigating?
13: Great question on it. What we're learning and what we learned late last night was that agents did have the authority to enter, legal authority to enter the Cleveland offices of a group called the Ohio Organizing Collaborative. It's a group that does a lot of things that are, you might loosely describe as pro-democracy. They also are heavily engaged in registering voters, especially in underserved communities and underrepresented communities. They have also joined some lawsuits that are sort of pro-democratic, you know, trying to stop stand-your-ground laws that allow people to shoot others when they feel threatened, and to also suits that have also challenged redistricting that reduce the voting power of particularly minority and Black Americans. What's interesting about this raid at this organization is it was complemented, if you will, or combined with FBI agents fanning around the state of Ohio and seeking to interview at their doorstep or at their home or as they were walking down the street, various volunteers and canvassers who helped engage in voter registration, helped other people actually register to vote in the upcoming election. And when they were questioning these individuals, we are told many of the agents did not have warrants. In other words, there was no legal authority to question these individuals. And as a board member of the Ohio group said, they viewed it as a fishing expedition that, as you say, was very intimidating to people. They view this as an effort to intimidate voters for the upcoming midterm elections.
12: And so let's talk bigger picture, because in recent months, we have seen federal agents launch inquiries and investigations into voting protocols and raid other offices. We saw it in Georgia, right? There's the Wisconsin situation, Arizona, Puerto Rico. What is the bigger picture here when we're talking about the midterms? What concerns does this raise about what could happen in the upcoming elections?
13: So I think the reason that sources reached out to us at MS Now last night was they view this as a big deal. A lot of people could blow this off as, okay, there were some agents asking questions of people in an Ohio nonprofit, so what? But you are so right to focus on Georgia, Wisconsin, Puerto Rico, Arizona, and other places where investigations or inquiries, questions have been raised by the Trump administration, usually by the FBI or the Department of Justice, but not always. And these

0: questions often are raised to sow doubt about voter integrity. Many of the sources we spoke to believe, again, this is part of a bigger effort that Donald Trump is concerned about his numbers for the midterms, concerned about his popularity, which is really in the basement, and that by stoking concern about voting integrity and also challenging people who are registering voters, especially Democratic-leaning voters, that he is, through the arms of this government, seeking to tamp down that kind of voting, that kind of outpouring of people who would vote against him.
1: Carol Lenning, thank you, my friend, for your reporting. Today marks 10 years since 49 people lost their lives and dozens more were injured in the Pulse nightclub shooting, one of the deadliest mass shootings in American history. It was Latin music night at one of Orlando's most popular gay bars, where roughly 300 people were celebrating love and Latin culture. The victims were friends, lovers, brothers, sisters and daughters and sons, ranging in age from 18 to 50 years old. The nightclub has since been demolished, with a permanent memorial planned to be open in its place next year. Still to come, with inflation now at a three-year high and Americans struggling to make ends meet, the White House is pulling out all the stops for Sunday's UFC cage match for the president's 80th birthday. We've got the latest, plus a chilling new warning for Black service members. Stay with us.
2: This is the sound of Claire cooking dinner at home, and that's the sound of a fraud alert from Wells Fargo flagging a charge for a pricey restaurant in Paris. Considering Claire isn't in Paris right now, that seemed odd to the bank and to Claire. Two taps later, Claire says nope to the charge and Wells Fargo is on the case. However you make money work, Wells Fargo can work with that.
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2: 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Two taps later, Claire says nope to the charge and Wells Fargo is on the case. However you make money work, Wells Fargo can work with that.
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12: Welcome back to Yeah, That's a Pepper Thing. 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
1: We are keeping a close eye on the Kennedy Center this morning as we await a ruling on a last-minute effort by the Kennedy Center board to keep President Trump's name on the building. Now, the deadline to remove it is today. MSNBC's Akela Gardner is there outside the Kennedy Center for us. Akela, the president's name still on the building. What's the latest?
15: That's right. His name is still on the building. You can see behind me there are construction workers, folks in hard hats, in those yellow jackets. They are appearing to be moving some scaffolding, but we haven't yet seen them scale this building to start touching those letters. But last night, the board of trustees of the Kennedy Center, which is made up of Trump's handpicked allies, they voted to attempt to appeal this decision and stop the name from being removed until their appeal can play out in court. We have yet to really hear a response to that, but it certainly seems that these workers are preparing to take down this name. I actually just spoke to a few residents from D.C., Maryland, and Virginia. They're crowded. It's a small crowd, but they are crowded around here to see this name come down. And as the court ruled, they said that Congress is the only one that has the authority to change the name on this building because they created the building, and those people are here to witness this moment today.
1: All right, Akela Gardner, thank you for bringing us the very latest from there. Keep us posted if we start to see that name come down. Meantime, President Trump is turning the big 8-0 this weekend. And to celebrate, he is bringing the entertainment right to his backyard on Sunday at the White House in the form of 7 UFC fights being staged for an audience of 4,000 or so. It's an estimated $60 million celebration, which comes as Americans are feeling financial pain, in large part because of oil prices and the ongoing war with Iran. This morning, markets are positive on news that a deal with Iran may be close. You can see the Dow now up about 1%, up about 500 points. But it's not all blue skies right now. A new forecast from the World Bank paints a gloomy picture, suggesting the Iran war is the worst hit to the global economy since the 2020 COVID pandemic. Joining us now to discuss, Justin Wolfer is economics professor at the University of Michigan and senior reporter at The Bulwark, Will Sommer. Good to have you both. Will, you were planning to go to that UFC fight this weekend. Here's some of what we know you'll see. The 30-foot cage is adorned with wire mesh sides, padded corners fitted with different sponsors' logos. You have Morgan & Morgan, Bud Light, Dodge Ram, Corona Extra, Poly Market, which identifies itself as the world's largest prediction market. The fight is on Trump's birthday, but it also is meant to commemorate the 250th signing of the Declaration of Independence. How is this honoring what the founding fathers had in mind?
16: You know, I haven't figured that one out yet. I mean, this is a crazy situation where, you know, all this money has been spent. I mean, you guys were just saying $60 million, according to a court filing from the government. You know, Donald Trump has bought stock in this company, in the company that owns UFC, as he is now promoting it. So he's personally likely to profit from this. The State Department is wading in and making deals with UFC. I think it's overall a huge mess. And I think, you know, people, if they're saying this isn't what America is about, this isn't what the White House lawn is supposed to be used for, I think they'd be correct.
1: Justin, the White House hosting this UFC birthday party as normal people are struggling with higher prices. What do you make of the optics?
17: Mate, I think the whole metaphor here is just absolutely berserk. I personally find it funny, and I'm delighted, Anna, to have the opportunity to talk to you about the UFC fight going on. I mean, what a ridiculous moment. We're trying to talk about the economy. People care a lot about the economy. People are deeply worried about what's going on. A $60 million price tag for this thing is utterly absurd. We're paying. Now, of course, they're going to say, no, the UFC's paying. But of course, the UFC's getting $60 million worth of advertising out of this, and it's not going to us. So, mate, if you really wanted to figure out a way to project out of touch, it would be spending our money on your birthday party at a time when you had failed to do anything about the cost of living.
1: When you just look at what the president has been doing otherwise and where his priorities seem to be, in the past week, he's also attended Game 3 of the NBA Finals earlier in the week, or early next week, I should say. Now he'll be going to the G7 summit in the French Alps. But given the global economic situation and with the war in Iran, Will, what message is the president sending in this moment?
16: I mean, it has a sort of bread and circuses feeling. I mean, this is not even sort of a main American sport, I guess. It's not like a baseball game on the White House lawn. I think it is, you know, it's essentially a handout to one of his allies, Dana White, the founder of UFC. And it's, you know, it's this sort of spectacle that I think, you know, given that it's sort of a blood sport, I don't think a lot of Americans are fighting sport. I don't think a lot of Americans really want to see in the first place. So I think it's really sort of an elite spectacle.
1: Justin, meantime, as we continue to monitor the markets and these developments with Iran, it seems like the stock market's hanging on the president's every word or every tweet. By your count, Trump has claimed he was close to a deal with Iran 50 times. How much does each claim affect the stock market and the economy overall? And when the war is indeed actually over, how do you expect it to impact the economy?
17: Yeah, it's absolutely crazy. I got an alert on my phone yesterday. It said, oh, wow, we're on the cusp of a deal. And I was really excited because I would like the war to end. I think it'd be good for the American people. I think it'd be good for the world. And then I remembered I'd had that feeling before. And it's literally 50 times the president has told us we're on the cusp of a deal. I want to remind you, we went into this war and he promised us this would be a 4 to 5 week war. We're 3 months in and there's no end in sight. So the administration's initial forecast was grotesquely incorrect, wrong by hundreds of percent, just crazy. It's got the whole economy in the United States and around the world on tenterhooks, and it's not just harming us here in America, though that really matters. It's also hurting some of the world's most vulnerable people because the poorest people in the world spend most of their income on food, which is affected by fertilizer shortages, and on energy, which is also directly affected by the Strait of Hormuz. So the president's doing very little and the rest of the world is hurting.
1: Will, we're also monitoring the Kennedy Center this morning. We just had that report from Michaela. It is deadline day for the president's name to come down off that building. And yet we're still seeing the board of the Kennedy Center, who has been, you know, selected by Trump, they're loyalists. They're still fighting this. They put a last minute sort of bid out to the courts to try to prevent them from having to bring the name down. If that name comes down, how significant would that be?
16: I mean, I think it's a blow to Trump's ego and his attempts to sort of remake D.C. and his image. You know, he obviously has sort of threatened to shut down the Kennedy Center, to abandon the project, sort of leave it in this terrible state he's left it in. You know, but I do think it is a sign of the courts and the citizens who filed this lawsuit stepping in to say that Donald Trump can't just sort of run amok in the Capitol and create all these monuments to his ego, not unlike the UFC fight.
1: All right. Will Sommer and Justin Wolfers, thank you both for the conversation. I appreciate you always. Coming up, new reporting showing dozens of black service members voicing concerns over Pete Hegseth's recent moves at the Pentagon, what they're saying. Plus, the world's first trillionaire, Elon Musk's SpaceX, is now public. Will it push the world's richest man's wealth into new orbit?
13: Welcome back to That's a Pepper Thing. First up, we've got Harrison wrapping his Dr. Pepper in a tiny quilt so it feels at home. Oh, how tender. That's a Pepper Thing! And over to Becca, who's whispering affirmations to her can.
14: You're sweet. You're unique. You're the best thing I ever poured over ice.
13: She swears it makes it taste better. It's not a science thing, but it's a Pepper Thing! Why do they all do it? All for that sweet, delicious, truly one-of-a-kind taste of Dr. Pepper. It's a Pepper Thing!
2: 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And that's the sound of a fraud alert from Wells Fargo, flagging a charge for a pricey restaurant in Paris. Considering Claire isn't in Paris right now, that seemed odd to the bank and to Claire. Two taps later, Claire says nope to the charge, and Wells Fargo is on the case. However you make money work, Wells Fargo can work with that.
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2: 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Two taps later, Claire says nope to the charge, and Wells Fargo is on the case. 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
1: Welcome back. Critics warn a chilling message is being sent across the U.S. military as Defense Secretary Pete Hegseth has dismissed or blocked the promotions of more than a dozen black and female senior officers. In a powerful new piece for The Atlantic, Clint Smith writes that between the blocked promotions, the pushing out of high-ranking black officials, and the restoration of tributes to Confederate soldiers, black service members feel they are being told they are not welcome. And it's sparking deep concern across the ranks, with some officers questioning what their future and their patriotism mean in this moment. Joining us now is the reporter of that piece, Atlantic staff writer Clint Smith. Clint, in your reporting, you spoke with several black military officers, many who wish to remain anonymous, and who said that under Pete Hegseth's leadership, they feel sidelined or even erased. What is it like to be black in Hegseth's military right now? What did they tell you?
31: Thank you so much for having me. It's been a really hard time over the last year and a half for members of the military, particularly black members of the military. And I think they're experiencing a sort of cognitive dissonance where on the one hand, they are being subjected to rhetoric and policy from Pete Hegseth and from those of his ilk and these other political appointees within the Trump administration and the Pentagon that are telling them implicitly and explicitly that they are not worthy of high ranking positions, that they don't deserve to be in these positions and to be in these rooms, that their service is somehow less worthy or less meaningful than the service of others, that you are not, that Pete Hegseth will step in to prevent you from attaining a rank that you otherwise deserve, that has been decided previously by people who are high-ranking military officials. And on the other hand, there's this sense of wanting to stay and wanting to say, you know, this administration is going to be gone long after, or long before we are going to be here much longer than the administration will, and we have a responsibility to stay. And so I think there's this tension between some wanting to leave and retire early, and then also wanting to stay and make sure that they protect everything that they've built.
1: Yeah, and to affect change, you have to sort of stay in the game mentality, it sounds like. I know one retired officer that you spoke with, Colonel Gerald Curry, who spent 27 years on active duty in the Air Force and another 15 years in the civilian role at the Pentagon, he expressed deep concern about the direction the military is heading. What did he tell you changed once Pete Hegseth became defense secretary?
31: Yeah, so Dr. Curry, along with so many others, talked about how they would step into rooms and feel this sense of there's always been, to be clear, a sense of question of whether people belong in the room, and as long as Black people have been in the military, but it's taken on a different texture in the context of this administration. And for Dr. Curry, the sort of straw that broke the camel's back was when he was told that there were certain books that were going to be taken out of these military academies, out of the Air Force Academy, out of West Point, and so many others. And the idea that they would prevent young cadets, young soldiers from encountering information about American history, about sociology, about even in novels and fiction, the work of Maya Angelou, being taken out of some of these libraries and some of these military institutions. And for him, that idea that you would remove books with certain ideas that are meant to render the world and meant to render America a more complex and more honest place is the opposite of the sort of preparation one would need in order to go out into the world and serve on behalf of this country.
1: And Curry also pointed to the removal of portraits like that of General Chappie James Jr., the first Black four-star general, from prominent spaces in the Air Force Gallery at the Pentagon. What message does it send when even symbols honoring generations of Black military contributions are removed, are essentially erased?
31: Yet it has a hugely damning impact on so many of the folks inside of the Pentagon and in the military more broadly. I begin the piece talking about Chappie James, as you mentioned, because in many ways he sort of represents the intergenerational impact that Black soldiers have had on the military. Many of the soldiers and officers that I spoke to are people who've been in the military. They are the second, third, fourth generation of people in their family to serve in the military. Their ancestors served in the Civil War, in World War I, World War II, Vietnam, Afghanistan. And so when they walked past the portrait of Chappie James, what they saw was a manifestation of that history, somebody who personified and embodied the commitment that this country, or that Black soldiers, have made to this country, even when this country has not made that same commitment to them.
1: I can't help but wonder what this means for recruitment and retention of service members, and whether this essentially is making America's military less effective.
31: It absolutely is, and it's a huge concern to many of the officers that I spoke with. They've, you know, for a long time, Black soldiers, Black officers have served as mentors to the younger cadets and younger folks coming in, younger enlisted soldiers. But now I've been told, not only are they losing so many officers who are retiring early because they don't want to be subjected to the policy and rhetoric that suggests that they are somehow incapable, less intelligent, less well-equipped to do these jobs, but they're also seeing that people who otherwise would have considered coming into the armed services are looking elsewhere. And this has a huge impact not only on the military, but the U.S. military has been one of the greatest catalysts of social mobility for Black Americans throughout history, economic mobility, social mobility, political mobility. And to have not only these officers extracting themselves because they can no longer stomach being complicit in what it means to be part of Pete Hegseth's military, but also the idea that there are thousands of young men and women who are deciding not to enter the the military in a way that might provide a level of social mobility for them and their families has a real impact on the sort of landscape and ecosystem of Black wealth, income, social and political power in this country.
1: Clint Smith, thank you for shining light. We appreciate you sharing your reporting with us. It is a powerful piece, again, in The Atlantic. I encourage people to read it for themselves. Meantime, Elon Musk is likely about to do what no person in history has done before, become the world's first trillionaire. We are live at the NASDAQ as Musk's SpaceX goes public.
2: This is the sound of Claire cooking dinner at home. And that's the sound of a fraud alert from Wells Fargo flagging a charge for a pricey restaurant in Paris. Considering Claire isn't in Paris right now, that seemed odd to the bank and to Claire. Two taps later, Claire says nope to the charge and Wells Fargo is on the case. However you make money work, Wells Fargo can work with that.
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1: In other developing news this morning, SpaceX is going public today and sending shockwaves across the global economy. The history-making IPO is expected to bring in about $75 billion for the company, propelling Elon Musk, already the world's richest man, to trillionaire status, making him worth more than the world's next 4 richest people combined. With that kind of money, listen to this, Musk would be the 22nd largest economy in the world if he were a country, raising major questions about Musk's global influence. Let's bring in MS NOW's Will McDuffie, who's at the NASDAQ for us this morning. Will, we're just a few hours into this IPO. How are the markets and how is the world responding?
10: Well, Anna, first of all, it's a wild stat that you just shared. But here, we're just outside the NASDAQ where there were a bunch of folks surrounding this building right before 9:30 when the market opened. There's a lot of intrigue and a lot of supporters, too, who showed up to watch this happen in person. Now, SpaceX just started trading at $150 per share, which is above its own IPO price. So that gives you an indication of how markets are reacting to this today. Now starts a bit of uncertainty. We don't know exactly how today is going to go, the first day of trading for SpaceX. Analysts have been divided on this. They say it's 50-50. One of them told CNBC it's 50-50 in his mind. Which way this goes. We could see surges. We could see big drops. There's a lot of optimism in the long term for SpaceX, but right now we might see some volatility on it.
1: And why is Musk making this move now, Will?
10: Well, he said that for 10 years people have been encouraging him to take this company public. But now there's a lot on the horizon for SpaceX that they're going to be investing in. Data centers in space, power plants in the ground, communication satellites going up into space. And he feels he needs capital in order to do that. It's a huge growth period that the company is entering into, Anna.
1: Many Americans with 401ks or pensions are likely to find themselves with a stake in SpaceX, whether they like it or not. The company's already lost billions this year. Will, how's that expected to impact people's retirement accounts?
10: Yeah, crazy, right? Even if you don't want anything to do with SpaceX, you might still be affected by its stock because of the way 401ks are structured. They're so market dependent, and now you have this huge player entering the market today, and we don't know exactly how it's going to go. Now, experts seem to be a little divided on how that's going to play out. They caution people to be patient to see how things go with their 401ks, but we could see this affect those retirement plans, Anna.
1: Okay, Will McDuffie, thank you. And now I want to bring everyone an update, a breaking news update on that active shooter scene unfolding in Midland, Texas. Officials say one person is dead and there are 11 additional victims. The scene is secured, we're told, but active still with a lockdown in place. Local law enforcement officials previously told MS NOW agencies were responding to what was a barricaded man in the Wall Street industrial area. Again, this is in Midland, Texas. We'll keep monitoring the situation and bring you any new details. And now to a final goodbye. This was my last show for MS NOW. Thank you for your viewership. Thank you for trusting me as your source of news and information. It has truly been such a privilege and a joy to serve you through this work as a journalist. And I am so grateful for the people who have made this show possible every day, from my dedicated producers, writers, my reporting colleagues in the field, to my friends behind the scenes, behind the cameras, and here in the studio or in the control room, the audio booth, the makeup room, to the impactful guests who have so generously shared their time and their expertise with all of us to shine light to help make sense of our world. Thank you. And while this is the end of one chapter, this is not the end of the story. We must all continue to ask the tough questions, to hold people in power accountable, to give voice to the vulnerable, and to always seek truth and fact. For now, I'm Anna Cabrera, reporting from New York. I'll keep you posted on social media about what's next for me. I wish you a wonderful weekend and good health and happiness always. Goodbye.
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33: A very good day to all of you. I'm Alex Witt, live at MS Now headquarters here in New York City. World Cup concerns. A key intelligence law set to expire on the same night the U.S. hosts one of the biggest international matches in recent memory. Will Trump's decision to nominate a new director of national intelligence lessen some of the drama around the man he wants to fill the job temporarily? Plus, deal or no deal, the president sends mixed signals over how close the U.S. actually is to getting a deal with Iran, how much is decided on, and how much is, to quote him, a little conceptual? And what's in a name? Less than 6 months after Trump's name was added to the Kennedy Center, a judge says it has got to come down by the end of today. Will a last-ditch effort by Trump's allies stop it? We've got lots to get to on this Friday, but we start with a huge test of America's national security with the first 2026 World Cup game on U.S. soil kicking off later tonight and the almost certain expiration of a key law designed to help keep events exactly like that one safe. Tonight's match in Los Angeles, pitting the U.S. against Paraguay, will involve one of the largest security operations in the city's history. It comes just hours before the nation's most powerful surveillance law is set to go dark because of an impasse over the president's pick for acting DNI, Bill Pulte.
34: Do you
3: intend to have Bill Pulte continue to serve as the acting director of national intelligence? And do you think it's unreasonable that some Republicans have concerns that he has no intelligence experience, even if he's serving in this acting role?
4: But he's intelligent, unlike a lot of other people.
3: But do you think that's a fair error? No intelligence?
4: He's only there for a little while.
33: Trump went on to discuss his choice for Pulte's replacement, former SEC Chairman Jay Clayton. Trump claimed nobody has better credentials because of his experience prosecuting cases involving terrorism and other global threats. Clayton is also getting rave reviews from Republicans and even some Democrats, like the ranking member of the House Intelligence Committee, Jim Himes. He tweeted, "I've known and respected Jay Clayton for decades. His intelligence, temperament, and deep commitment to public service will make him a terrific DNI." But Himes also noted that had this nomination been made a week ago, lots of pain might have been avoided. I want to bring in MS Now's David Noriega covering the World Cup from Los Angeles. Christopher O'Leary is a former FBI special agent and counterterrorism senior executive, as well as MS Now national security and intelligence analyst. And Bill Kristol is editor at large at The Bulwark. Welcome to all three of you. So, Chris, as I mentioned, lots of lawmakers seem to think Clayton's a great pick, even Jim Himes. Do you?
5: Well, he's certainly a better pick than Bill Pulte was, who not only did not have any national security experience, his temperament and, his lack of character and ethics were certainly in question as well. So having him in charge of the DNI was really concerning to national security experts. My former colleagues and peers were really up in arms about it. Moving to Jay Clayton, he's certainly a better pick, but he's not the ideal pick. He has some, and I'm being generous at that, national security experience for his time at the Southern District of New York during the last year, where, you know, maybe half of their cases fall into the national security realm with terrorism cases or espionage cases or foreign counterintelligence cases. So he has some exposure to that governing the office, but it's a large office. He's not down in the weeds working these cases. Mm-hmm. So he's got oversight on it. So he's got some experience, but it's certainly not what the law lays out, extensive experience.
33: Right. And that's what I want to bring up because, look, obviously Pulte didn't have it. That's for sure. So will this level of experience align with the mandate that anyone nominated for DNI must have extensive national security expertise? I mean, he's tried cases, but has he done hands-on work?
5: Well, he's not. Objectively, he is not. I would imagine he's got some exposure to it. He has a security clearance, likely, unlike Bill Pulte, who didn't even have a security clearance. Mm-hmm. But he's had some exposure to this. He's had some exposure to the FISA process. So that's obviously on the front burner right now. He's not coming into this blind, but he doesn't know the intelligence community. And now he's going to be in charge of 18 different agencies. And the purpose, let's remember, of the DNI is to be a synchronizer and to make policy and to ensure that there's a sharing of information so we're not siloed like we were before 9/11. And so somebody needs to understand how to work with all those different agencies. And frankly, you should have a Rolodex and a network to know the key players in those places. And unfortunately, neither of the two nominees so far have had that.
33: Well, we'll see if queries all about that come up in his confirmation process. Meantime, Bill, there is some concern whether Clayton will do Trump's bidding. In fact, a couple days ago, he was on CNBC. He was talking about allegations of election fraud in California. Here's what he said.
6: On the integrity side, we're doing an absolutely terrible job, and the American people are right to question it. I am not speculating about fraud. I'm not saying there is fraud, okay? I am saying that the opportunity for fraud makes no sense to me when we can run a much better system. But there are a lot of people who look at this and say there is no fraud, okay? I don't think that they're right either.
33: Okay, we should make clear that there is no evidence of fraud in California, despite what Clayton has said about the possibility, the appearance of it, and of course what Trump has alleged. But what does Clayton's answer tell you about whether he's willing to stand up to the president?
0: He's not willing to stand up to the president. He hasn't, incidentally, at SDNY. He allowed Maureen Comey, a very well-respected prosecutor, to be fired from SDNY because Trump didn't like her father, basically. She also had been a prosecutor of Epstein, which may have made Trump unhappy. He went along with the Epstein cover-up and had a role in it, honestly, at SDNY and their bungled redaction of the names of the survivors and so forth. But he's also, but what he said is terrible. I mean, he's giving oxygen to what are obviously false and ridiculous charges, I believe, about California, but which are important because they are laying the predicate for calling into doubt all kinds of other voting over this coming year. And in that respect, you know, the DNI position is very important because you can use foreign interference, real or manufactured, as an excuse to get involved in looking at ballots and taking ballots and going after election officials. Tulsi Gabbard, you remember, showed up in Fulton County in Georgia. So I think Jim Himes, whom I know and like, is being silly. He was a respected lawyer at Sullivan and Cromwell, and I've known him for 20 years. Therefore, he's fine for this job. As has been pointed out, he doesn't have the extensive experience he should have. But that's not the most important thing. The most important thing is I have no confidence that he will resist election subversion efforts by Donald Trump as head of ODNI. And incidentally, there are hearings. Since when does members of Congress and senators just say, hey, he's great. I knew him for a while. He was a big shot lawyer. He's fine. Don't they maybe say, why don't we wait for the hearing on Wednesday? Let's see what answers he gives when he's asked, will you go along with Trump on this? Do you believe it's appropriate for for Tulsi Gabbard to have gone to Fulton County, Georgia, and mess around in the FBI investigation there and so forth? So the fact that Himes and Mark Warner in the Senate, too, just are so eager to go along, I understand the relief that it might shorten or make irrelevant the Pulte announcement, but it's a bad sign. They've got to be a little more serious, I think, about standing up to what looks like a real pattern now that Trump is trying to establish of election interference this year.
33: So you mentioned Senator Mark Warner. If this nomination was meant to break the deadlock over the surveillance law, it didn't work. Listen to him here.
2: Why wouldn't he have nominated him yesterday? The House is out of session. But if there was a path that, you know, and I've never been a big fan of Tulsi Gabbard, but that Tulsi Gabbard would stay in place until Mr. Clayton was confirmed, we have a path out. But
7: so it's still a no because Bill Pulte will be active.
2: Yeah, there's Bill Pulte is a national security threat.
33: So, Chris, as we said, this law is set to expire tonight at midnight. Is there an impact there, even if it's only dark for just a short amount of time?
5: Well, we're not going to be dark. Let's be clear. The authorized collection on 702, which 702 is specifically overseas collection on non-U.S. persons. So that is what we're going to be missing, which is really we're authorized to continue to collect on people we have existing authorized collection on. What we will miss is being able to flip the switch on new emerging threats and targets, which at a time when we are still clearly at war with Iran, that's not where we want to be. And then other adversaries that might pop up, you know, whether from China or Russia or other, you know, great power competitors or near peer competitors, we will not be able to do that. What we will still have in the U.S. is traditional FISA warrants. So we're not completely gapped. But let's understand, we're at war with Iran, and we have the World Cup going on right now, which is not only in the United States, it's in Canada and it's in Mexico, and we have global actors that might be threatening that. So it's a less than ideal time to go down on some of the coverage or some of the authorities. But I think what's more concerning is Bill Pulte being in charge of the intelligence apparatus while we have any authorities in place.
33: David, take me to L.A. What's the security like? What's the buzz like ahead of tonight's match?
8: Well, Alex, the scale of the security challenge here is enormous, just to give you a sense of it. By the way, there's a live band that just started sound checking behind me, so I apologize for the noise. But I know that you know. Everybody knows. Look, so this is actually just the spillover event at the Coliseum where people who can't afford thousands of tickets to the actual game at SoFi Stadium can pay $10 to come here and watch it, you know, have fun together. So this is an event that needs to be secured in addition to SoFi Stadium, in addition to the entire city. We spoke to the LAPD's head of the Incident Command Division, who said that they expect it's a citywide challenge. They expect, for example, protests. The protests could come from any number of places, anti-ICE protests, anti-Trump protests, but also, interestingly, in advance of Iran's first game in the United States on Monday, protests by Persian communities in L.A. against the presence of the Iran team, the team representing the current Iranian regime here in the United States. The LAPD, Alex, has been facing pretty substantial staffing shortages for years at this point. When we asked them how they were sort of managing that in the face of this massively complex security event, they told us that they're confident they're not worried about it at all, mainly because they have a bunch of overtime for their officers. That overtime comes primarily, or not primarily, it comes largely from an influx of funding, cash from the federal government, the Department of Homeland Security. They're also working with the FBI, for example, on a counter-drone program. Cheap commercial drones are everywhere now, and they present a potential security threat. Look, when I look at all of this, everything that I'm telling you, what I see is that this is a massive, globally significant event with huge crowds. The World Cups are always sort of a window into the politics of a host nation and into the geopolitical moment. And in this moment, what we're seeing is the U.S. co-hosting this event in a moment of great turmoil and uncertainty and instability. And that's going to show up in a lot of different ways, whether it be threats or unrest from the American people themselves or something that we can't at this point even predict, Alex.
33: So, Bill, with regard to the Pulte versus Clayton situation, the Wall Street Journal noted, quote, this is another occasion of Trump following his instincts and then having to backtrack a bit based on congressional fury. Whether this is a one-off or the beginning of a trend, we're going to see. But Senator John Cornyn is predicting a bumpy ride for the president and Republicans in Congress. What do you expect to see in the weeks and months ahead?
0: I don't know. A lot of Republicans talk a good game about being speed bumps and guardrails against Trump's lawlessness and don't quite come through. I think we saw that recently on the massive increase of funding for ICE, where they basically beat back all the assurances that there wouldn't be a slush fund and so forth. And they got just enough votes to get it through. So I'm pretty skeptical. I mean, Pulte was probably a bridge too far. Well, it may have been a bridge too far. There was never a vote on him, of course. But I think Clayton will go through easily. And I guess I don't have much confidence in Republicans on the Hill standing up to Trump suddenly, just because it's not clear to me that they're going to start standing up to Trump in any serious way now.
33: Right. If history is any precedent. Okay. Christopher O'Leary, Bill Kristol, thank you for that. And David Noriega, thank you as much for also that lovely little mini concert we just got. Thank you. In 90 seconds, will an Iran deal be signed this weekend? And what does the president mean when he says it's a little conceptual? We're going to dig into that next.
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33: We have some breaking news out of Midland, Texas, where we are getting some new details about a shooting involving at least 11 victims. My colleague MS Now's Mark Santillas following it for us joins me here. All right, let's talk about what they're calling it, an ongoing situation. But what do we know?
30: Yeah, this is very fluid. We're told, talking to law enforcement sources as well as a press conference that just wrapped up, this is an active scene with an active shooter. We're also told it's contained, meaning the perimeter there, you're taking a live look on your screen right now, Midland, Texas. The perimeter is established. The suspect we're told, a man, a lone shooter. No word on hostages at this point. This appears to have started in South Midland, Texas, may have moved to the central part of the city. Several agencies helping out right now, local, federal, all working together. The Rangers are there. You can see police cars in the middle of your screen. Again, this is a location that's been locked down. People are being told to avoid the area. Of course, there's a Facebook is down, so there's a national outage. So they're trying to get word via press conferences as well as text messages going out through the city. We know right now 11 people are injured. We don't have their conditions. We know one person dead on the scene. And again, this is an active situation. We are told from multiple law enforcement sources that the shooter, the man, is barricaded in a building right now. Unclear if police, Alex, have had interaction with this person before, if this person is known to law enforcement. Unclear at this time if they have established communication between law enforcement and the barricaded suspect. But what we do know, 11 people have been injured, one person dead. This is an active scene right now. And police are telling the people in the community, avoid this area. This is about 150,000 population there west of Dallas. They're telling people, avoid this area as it continues to unfold.
33: As we look at this photo, though, do we know specifically where the barricaded building is? I mean, this looks

0: barricaded building is? I mean, this looks very industrial. Look at these big, long buildings, right? I don't know if I'm right, but that's
1: what it
0: looks
1: like. No, you're
0: absolutely
1: right. Talking to police, it's an industrial area. We know that in one of these locations, there are some buildings or some businesses there that are shuttered. So we don't know if it's one of the shuttered buildings and one of the other buildings, but we do know that a perimeter has been established and police are encouraging people not to come down. They don't want any gawkers. They want no one because this is an active shooter and this is all unfolding right now.
0: Yeah, huge police presence. Okay, Mark Santilla, thank you for keeping an eye on that for us. Appreciate it. President Trump is once again claiming a deal with Iran is closer than ever and could be signed as soon as this weekend, even though Iran says there is still no agreement on how to end the war. Here's what we heard from the president in the Oval Office.
2: You have said before that Iran and the United States were close to a deal. It has not happened yet. Why are you so convinced that this time is different?
3: Because they've taken a pounding. They've taken a pounding like very few people could take. And they want to make the deal a lot more than I do. Most important paragraph to me, Iran will in no way, shape, or form have a nuclear weapon or purchase a nuclear weapon. Clear. It's a very strong memorandum of understanding. That is a little conceptual, but it's something that's going to get done.
0: Joining us now, New York Times diplomatic correspondent Michael Crowley and Michael Weiss, editor of The Insider and co-author of ISIS Inside the Army of Terror. Gentlemen, welcome. So, Michael Crowley, any idea what Trump means when he says this is a very strong deal that is also a little conceptual?
4: Yeah, Alex, I think I do. And I say this just based on what we've seen happen over and over in the past weeks and the president's frequent, I have to say, incoherence about this subject. President Trump is in a very difficult position. Iran, I believe, has more leverage over him than he expected through the closing of the Strait of Hormuz and its ability to strike its neighbors. So President Trump is looking for a way out of this. But unfortunately, to do a deal with the Iranians, you're probably going to have to make greater concessions than the president wants to admit that he's making. So Trump wants to, on the one hand, say that he's got a really good deal with specific commitments from the Iranians that are good for him. But at the same time, I don't think he wants to talk in too much detail about what the Iranians might be getting, because I think he's probably giving more than he knows he would have liked to when he went into this. And so my best educated guess of what we're going to see if we do get an agreement, and as the intro noted, we've been through this many times before, I think there's a good chance we will not, is something that does give him the tangible win of getting the strait open early, and then everything else is incredibly vague, and we still have months and months to go to get a resolution if we are able to get one. So that makes for a complicated thing for the president to explain.
0: So when the president says, Michael Crowley, that they want to make a deal a lot more than I do, you don't think that's true?
4: I don't see the evidence for it, and he's been saying that for a long time.
0: Yeah.
4: So where's the deal? And just very quickly, let me add, he's been bragging that one of the things that will be in the deal is an Iranian pledge not to develop or acquire a nuclear weapon. Iran did that more than 50 years ago when it joined the Non-Proliferation Treaty, Nuclear Non-Proliferation Treaty. It's also very clearly stated in the first sentence of the 2015 Obama nuclear deal. And the supreme leader of Iran also supposedly issued a religious edict saying that Iran would never acquire nuclear weapons. Now, plenty of people, I think, reasonably say those are all lies and it's empty and meaningless. But they have done it many times before. So the point is, if President Trump is saying this is a big achievement, I'm not sure what his basis for that is.
0: Michael Weiss, the president also posted this morning, Iran better get their act together and fast. From your point of view, did this week's strikes and Trump's threats to take over Iran's oil hub, Karg Island, did that change anything about the dynamics of this war?
5: Well, he's been threatening to seize Karg Island since the onset of this war. I mean, I remember talking to Marines about what it would take to send MEUs Marines or Marine Expeditionary Units, you know, for this endeavor. And every one of them said to me it would be horrific and a lot of Americans would get killed. So I don't think he was serious about that. And I think the Iranians know he wasn't serious about that. We have this kind of cycle where Trump says, you know, on April 7th, he threatened to erase Iranian civilization. And at the weekend, he's going to bomb the SHIT.

0: out of them. So he gets into this sort of chest pounding, ultra escalationist mode, and then doesn't really, you know, go forward with it. The Iranians read that as a sign that he's just using it as a negotiating tactic. And, you know, it's an interesting kind of 8-hour news cycle. It's amazing how in one day, it's sort of a decade can be compressed. But, you know, the Iranians, one of their news agencies that's aligned with the anti-deal faction, put out what they said was their version of, or rather the text of this supposed memorandum of understanding, which included something like $300 billion in reconstruction aid, an immediate cash infusion of possibly $24 billion, nothing in there about the missile program, nothing in there about terrorist proxies. So even pro-war hawks on the American side were looking at this, you know, tearing their hair out, saying this is a complete and utter capitulation. Here's what Donald Trump tweeted or posted to Truth Social, you know, just an hour ago. He said, the Iranians are a very dishonorable people. There's no dealing in good faith with them. Then J.D. Vance comes out and tweets, hang on a minute. You know, there's a lot of fake news bombinating on the internet. Don't believe anything that the IRGC says. And Vance says, together with the Iranians, we just might reshape the region and have a lasting peace. So, you know, Donald Trump, the Iranians are dishonorable. You can't deal with them. J.D. Vance, of all people, sounding like Gertrude Bell, he's going to redraw the map of the Middle East. This is incoherence. This is almost risible diplomacy. And the Iranians, I think, you know, they have their leaks and they have their silos and factions within the regime as well. But they see the United States completely adrift, totally rudderless, making promises, not satisfying them. How many times have we been on the cusp of a deal? It was going to be signed imminently. 37 we're at now. So do I think there's going to be some grand ceremony in Geneva this weekend? I don't. Now that could very easily change. You never know. I mean, it's. I think the exhaustion and the desensitization to whatever is about to take place is kind of part of the program at this point, right? I mean, if this deal turns out to be, you know, awful, and it does hand the keys to the kingdom to the Iranians, I think a lot of the American electorate simply is going to give up and not care, because we've been so battered by, you know, this kind of manic depressive news cycle on this issue.
1: Extraordinary insights with that. Quickly, last question to you, Michael Crowley, given your diplomatic experience and covering all of that. This is a wish list. This is a dream. But were Donald Trump to restrain himself and let professional diplomats do the negotiating they needed to do, not in the public eye, not on social media, not in bellicose ways, you know, clamoring this, that, and the other in front of the media in the Oval Office, could this thing be over?
2: Not for several months. If you had a professional, serious negotiation, these issues take an extremely long time to hash out. You're talking about, look, the Obama team sent, Ernie Moniz, who was a nuclear physicist, the energy secretary at the time, to meet with the Iranians when they finalized that deal. But if the question is, could you get a deal that would satisfy everyone and, you know, we move on from this with the nuclear issue at least temporarily resolved? Sure, I think it would look like the Obama deal, though. It would have to be temporary. Trump's not going to get everything that he wants. It would essentially punt the problem down the road another 10 or 15 years, which is basically what Obama did. And I think probably the best anyone can do, given this situation, short of sending in your army to invade and conquer Iran and take over its government the way we did in Iraq.
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1: We're keeping our eyes trained right there. That is the Kennedy Center, where trucks with workers wearing hard hats pulled up just a short time ago. They began setting up scaffolding, and officially, today is the deadline for the president's name to come off that building's facade after a court order. However, his allies on the Kennedy Center board are making a last-ditch appeal. So let's get right to MS Now White House reporter Kayla Gardner, who has moved from her usual spot on the White House lawn to the Kennedy Center there. Kayla, where do things stand at this hour?
14: Yeah, Alex, you can see that scaffolding looks to be about halfway built. So these construction workers are preparing to take down Trump's name from the Kennedy Center, seemingly in the next couple hours or so. We have yet to hear from the judge on the Board of Trustees' request for this to be pushed back. I suppose if the judge rules in their favor, that we could see these constructors stop. But they are right now complying with that court order deadline of today to take the name down. But even if the name comes down, the president is still exerting significant political influence over the Kennedy Center. He has named a board of people that are practically just members of his cabinet or their spouses. He was also elected chairman. We saw him host the Kennedy Center honors and play a significant role in choosing the honorees. He's called performances here woke, and he says that they want them to be more aligned with his vision of American culture. And I can tell you, there's a crowd of about a dozen people here, mostly from D.C., Maryland, and Virginia. But I spoke to one person. He did not want to go on camera, but he has worked at the Kennedy Center for 30 years. And he said he wanted to be here today because this building means something to him and to so many people in this community who have made memories here watching these performances. Alex?
1: You know, it's interesting, Kayla. Just very quickly, I'm reading what the president posted when he was just fit to be tied. Frankly, he was so angry. But he said, I have no interest in continuing what could only be a hopeless journey into Never Never Land, when they talked about removing his name from the building. And then he says, I've instructed the Department of Commerce to make all necessary arrangements, and Congress to allow a full and complete transfer of this institution, giving them the responsibility for its operation, maintenance, and management. Does it appear the president's had a change of heart, or is there belief that what's being done, this action today, is being taken on his behalf, and he may not have directed it?
14: I think the president's hands are tied. You see him here really acknowledging that the legal system did not work out in his favor. And I do think it's notable that we are seeing these workers here today because the administration hasn't always complied with court orders. And the president had wanted to shut down this building for 2 years for a massive renovation. He wanted to create an entirely new complex just for entertainment. But again, that court order that only Congress has the power to change the name of a building like this and has authority over projects, especially of that size.
1: Okay. Well, thanks for keeping an eye on things for us. Let us know if any action gets underway. Akayla Gardner, thanks. Up next, can the Trump administration knock out a lawsuit before Sunday's UFC fight at the White House? We are standing by for a judge's ruling on that.
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1: 38 Past with some breaking news. We are learning a bit more about the push for a deal between the U.S. and Iran and how close negotiators could be. MS Now's Laura Barone Lopez is joining us now. We're getting word from the Prime Minister of Pakistan, as you well know, which has been the lead negotiator between the two countries. So what can you tell us?
14: That's right, Alex. So the Prime Minister just posted moments ago on X saying that amid ongoing intense mediation efforts by Pakistan, they're aware of a lot of the information that is coming out, which both the White House and other negotiators have said is not necessarily accurate. But the key here is that they said, setting aside the noise, we can confirm that a final agreed upon text of the peace deal has been reached, and Pakistan is now working closely with both sides to finalize the next step. Peace has never been as close as it is now. Now, we have asked the White House for a response to this. I've also texted some White House officials, but so far we haven't heard back on whether or not this is accurate. And as you saw, just playing out over the hours in the course of today, there was a back and forth where the president earlier today was saying that some details of this potential agreement that were coming out from the Iranian side, he said, were not accurate and were not true. So, again, we don't know exactly what is in this agreement, if it is a final agreement, but we're trying to monitor this closely and see if this is potentially a final agreement between the Iranians, the Americans, and those intermediaries, Alex.
1: Yeah, and in fact, the Prime Minister of Pakistan is very shrewdly not giving any details that would be contained in that final agreement. But again, just saying that working closely with both sides to finalize the next step and that peace has never been closer than it is right now. A lot to keep track of. Laura Barone Lopez, thank you so much. And we'll hear back from you once you get some more details. Meantime, the judge's ruling could come any time now on a lawsuit trying to block Sunday's big UFC fight at the White House. The people behind the lawsuit have blasted the fight as a money-making enterprise at the People's House that has nothing to do with celebrating Americans' birthday. But in its response, the DOJ argued it was too late to cancel, with the UFC already committing $60 million for the event, plus another $700,000 to restore the grass on the South Lawn when it is all over. Tonight, the UFC is set to hold a press conference about the event at the Lincoln Memorial, featuring face-offs with the different fighters who will appear in the octagon ring across those seven fights on Sunday. Brendan Ballou is the CEO of the Public Integrity Project. His group brought that suit on behalf of a veteran and a political activist. So, Brendan, it's been about a week or so since you filed this lawsuit. Now we are 2 days out from this cage brawl. How confident are you the judge will rule in your favor? Can this thing be stopped?
10: Yeah. So, you know, on the law, I think it's pretty obvious that the government just isn't complying here. There's any number of laws and regulations that they're breaking by having a for-profit event on the White House lawn and at the Lincoln Memorial. And just as an aside, you know, the concern here is not about having a sporting event at the White House. That's happened before. The problem is having a corrupt for-profit event at the White House. And that's what makes this illegal. That's what gives our clients standing here. Now, to the argument that the government's making, saying, look, we've spent a ton of money and time trying to put this event together, it's not really an excuse in the law to say, well, we broke the law, but we spent a ton of money and time doing so, so we should be excused. That really doesn't work. I think to the extent that there really is a sort of equitable interest on the other side, it's the fans, who are literally innocent bystanders here. But I think that there's a way to accommodate fans' expectations and get the government to comply with the law here and make sure that it's not doing something that's so obviously volcanically corrupt.
1: How? I mean, how? So you're saying put this forward, but how would you, I guess, regulate the money?
10: Yeah, well, let's start with the Lincoln Memorial, which you just mentioned. You know, this is the thing that's scheduled to happen later tonight. They plan to have a face-off of the fighters at the Lincoln Memorial, walking out from the chamber where the actual Lincoln statue is. This is deeply illegal, especially when it's for a for-profit event. It's also something that doesn't implicate the fans at all if you cancel the face-off or reschedule the face-off or have it in a different location. So those are the kinds of changes you can make without interrupting things for the fans, but getting the government to comply with the law.
1: Okay, so back to DOJ, because in its filing, the DOJ has described your lawsuit as trying to spoil everyone's fun and suggested you could have just averted your eyes for the weekend. What is your response to that? Is the DOJ actually suggesting you just close your eyes to what you see as corruption?
10: Yeah, I mean, obviously, this isn't about spoiling fun. This is about stopping corruption. And we support having sporting events at the White House. That's happened before. It's going to happen in the future. That's a good thing. The problem is when we use our most sacred national monuments for for-profit corrupt endeavors that are going to enrich the president's allies and even the president himself. And that's what's so important here, is that this is something that isn't just happening over a weekend. Once this happens, once you have the White House and the Lincoln Memorial used for for-profit events, that fundamentally changes our relationship as Americans with these properties. And rest assured, if Donald Trump is allowed to have a for-profit fight at the White House this weekend, do we really think that that's going to be the last time he tries to use the White House for money? So really, this is about not just this weekend, but future events and future corruption, too.
1: So if this does happen, Brendan, what happens to the lawsuit? Do you have to pull it to some degree, rewrite it to prevent this from ever happening again?
10: Well, there's going to be fallout just from this event. So, you know, you've been showing pictures of what's called the claw, this gigantic structure that the president put on the White House lawn. He's now twice suggested that he's not going to take it down. He says it could be like the Eiffel Tower, something that was temporary that we'd end up just keeping up permanently. You know, if that's going to be the case, this lawsuit needs to continue to make sure that the government actually complies with the law and that this, you know, fundamental refiguration of how the White House looks doesn't go forward.
1: Yeah, parallels to the Eiffel Tower. Not so much. Brendan Belew, thank you so much. Coming up, the stock market debut that just made Elon Musk the world's first trillionaire. So how will he use all that money? We're live at the NASDAQ for you in just a moment.
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1: He was already the world's richest man, but now Elon Musk can claim a new title, world's first trillionaire. His company, SpaceX, began trading on the NASDAQ today, already raising a whopping $75 billion for its initial public offering. That is the largest IPO in history. And this was Musk just this morning.
22: It's certainly hard to believe that a little company that started in a warehouse in El Segundo is now going public for the with the largest IPO that ever. And let me tell you, if people had told me this was going to happen, I was like, man, you must be smoking some really good crack. Because I think this company's going to fail.
1: It is a deal that not only dramatically expands Musk's wealth, but also expand his reach into pivotal sectors of the global economy, including artificial intelligence. MS Now's Will McDuffie is live for us at the NASDAQ, and Sarah Freer is managing editor for technology coverage at Bloomberg. Welcome to you both. Will, take us inside of this IPO, rather, launch, what it all means for the company and Musk.
23: Well, Alex, it was highly anticipated in no small part because of the uncertainty around it. Experts weren't sure exactly how this stock was going to fare on the open market. And so far, we've seen it surge well past its IPO price, which has been, I think, received well by a lot of the folks who we saw out here before 9:30 this morning in support of Musk and SpaceX. And a lot of people were actually tourists who just happened to stop by and see the crowds. And they obviously know who Elon Musk is, and so they were interested in this. But the NASDAQ even reportedly took unusual steps to prepare for today. I mean, according to the Wall Street Journal, they held mock openings just to make sure things went smoothly today. And look, the stock price, as I said, has gone up, which has officially made Musk a trillionaire. And we spoke to some of those people this morning about that. Take a listen. He's going to become the world's first trillionaire, probably. I mean, is any concern about that or no?
24: I think it is probably interesting that we are, like, I didn't expect to see that so early in my lifetime. But, yeah, I don't know if I have, I don't know if I have commentary on whether or not that's like morally good, but it's not surprising that it's him, I guess, of people it was going to happen to.
2: Like, he did all by himself, no? If you're jealous because somebody's successful, you should try to work as well. As hard.
3: I think there is no one else doing it like Elon Musk, and if I can be invested in Elon, then I'm here for it, and I'm going to invest in Elon.
23: Now, this was a long time coming for Musk. He said for the last 10 years, people have encouraged him to take SpaceX public. Now is finally the right time, he said, because of all the investments that are on the horizon for his company, including more satellites in space, data centers in space. He said he needs all the capital he can get. Alex?
1: I got to say, walking to work, it was pretty cool. I was walking by those huge jumbotrons and all those people. I have pictures of Starlink, of SpaceX, of X posted. So it's an exciting time. That said, Sarah, Bloomberg looked at some of the things that Musk could do with all this new money. And the examples include fund 68 U.S. election cycles or buy every car maker in the U.S., Europe and Japan. I mean, how much power does this give him in the U.S. and worldwide after everything we saw him do during the early days of the Trump administration?
14: You know, this IPO was really a referendum on Musk himself and how much you believe in him and his ability to build something out of hope, out of an idea. And while he's done it before, you know, the stakes here are so much higher. This is an IPO this is a company that is already so integrated with the U.S. economy, with the U.S. government. You know, this is the only way really that U.S. astronauts get to space. This is a company that is turning into not just a space company, but an AI company, and a whole lot in the prospectus is about that possibility. And Musk has 84% of the voting control. He cannot really be challenged in this role.
1: But what is it about Musk that investors feel confident about when his company, SpaceX, actually has a track record of losing billions of dollars? And explain how viewers may not be aware they could be shareholders in SpaceX via their retirement funds.
14: You know, it is so integrated into the market because of how big it is. Even if you are not a shareholder in SpaceX, we have SpaceX entanglements with Google, with NVIDIA, with Anthropic, with all of these other companies that are a large part of our economy, and certainly with the U.S. government. So, yeah, whether you like it or not, you are invested in this company now, probably in some way. And Elon Musk, is painting this vision of the future. You're right. They have upwards of $4 billion a quarter that they lose. This is not a profitable company. They have not really, this is why they needed to go public, because they need all of this money to fund their AI ambitions. And if you look at what they say their total addressable market is, I have the number here. They say it's upwards of $28.5 trillion. That is an unfathomable number. And most of that is the idea that they can sell AI to businesses, but that is a very early business for SpaceX through their XAI acquisition. They really haven't proven that out, and it's very competitive with two other major companies that we'll see go to market in the next couple of years.
1: Yeah, among them Anthropic, that's for sure. Okay, Sarah and Will, thank you both so much. Still ahead, an MS Now exclusive, what we're learning about an FBI raid on the offices of an Ohio organization whose goal it is to help people register to vote. But first, on Monday, be sure to watch the premiere of On the Line with Alicia Menendez. It will air weekdays at 12 p.m. Eastern right here. In fact, right now in this time slot on MS Now. Stay close. Our coverage continues just after this.
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1: It is good to be back with you on this second hour of MS Now Reports. I'm Alex Witt. At this hour, what's in a deal? The Prime Minister of Pakistan says the final text in an agreement between Iran and the U.S. has been reached. Now they're working with both sides to figure out the next steps. Plus, new pick, same problems. The Senate looks to fast-track the president's nominee for Director of National Intelligence, setting a confirmation hearing for next week. Some lawmakers say Jay Clayton's a better option than the soon-to-be acting head, Bill Pulte. Also, fun blocked. The Virginia judge is putting a stop to the DOJ's so-called anti-weaponization fund, at least for now, giving the department a week to submit in writing that it is actually dead. And private island pressure. Albanians protesting a Jared Kushner resort project are taking their fight to the country's capital, calling on the prime minister to stop those construction plans. Our MS Now reporters are following all the latest developments, and we will begin this hour with the potential deal with Iran. MS Now's David Rode is here with us. So, do we know where the talks stand, or is this all being based on what the Pakistani prime minister put out socially on social media?
44: So I'd say it's a good sign that the Pakistani prime minister says there isn't a final agreement. But after all we've been through these last 2 months of this ceasefire, I would like to see a signed agreement with the exact wording and that, you know, the Iranians and the U.S. officials are talking about the same agreement. Maybe I'm being overly cautious, but this has just been a tremendous back and forth. And I, as a journalist also, there's some concerns about secret sort of side deals, you know, that will be, I just want to make sure that the entire document is made public, that both sides match, that we know about all the terms. And I wouldn't usually say that. It has been a very unusual process. Most presidents do not publicly negotiate,
1: right,
44: and make this many announcements and say, I'm going to bomb one day, and then the next day saying, no, we're very close to a deal. So I hope there's a deal. I hope the Pakistani prime minister is right. But until we see a signed agreement and that both sides are agreeing this is the correct final text, we won't know for sure.
1: Does anything give you a sense of optimism that the president said it could come this weekend? He said that yesterday, and the weekend is quickly approaching, and this does fall within that time parameter.
44: I am more optimistic because the Pakistani prime minister, a chief of state, Pakistan's role in mediating these talks and hosting the talks now that seem ages ago, mm-hmm, that J.D. Vance attended in Islamabad, he's putting his own personal reputation on the line, so to speak. So it's a positive announcement from Pakistan, but we've seen how quickly these talks have fallen apart before.
1: Which means there could be some information coming forth quickly. So if you get any, come on back. We'll talk about it. Thank you very much, David, for that. Let's go to MS Now's Michael Schnell right now, where a confirmation hearing is now set for Trump's DNI pick. So, Michael, welcome to you. What can we expect when Jay Clayton goes for the Senate Intelligence Committee next week?
0: Yeah, Alex, that's right. Yesterday, we heard from Senate Majority Leader John Thune, who said he wanted to process Jay Clayton's nomination fast. He wanted to fast track this process. And we're already seeing some movement on that front. As you mentioned, the Senate Intelligence Committee officially set his confirmation hearing for Wednesday afternoon and has a 2 p.m. start time. During that time, he's going to face questions from Democrats and Republicans on the panel about everything involving his experience at the SEC as a U.S. attorney at the Southern District of New York, and also his experience handling any type of intelligence matters. Now, if Wednesday's confirmation hearing goes well and there are no surprises or curveballs, we know how these things sometimes go. I'm told that the committee could vote to advance his nomination as soon as Thursday. And then if there is agreement and consent from all 100 senators, we could see a confirmation vote for Jay Clayton as early as Thursday afternoon. And now we are hearing comments of support from Democrats and Republicans on this nomination. For example, Tom Cotton, he is the chairman of the Senate Intelligence Committee, which again has jurisdiction over this nomination, wrote on X, quote, Jay Clayton is an excellent choice by President Trump for Director of National Intelligence. In his service to the people of New York, Mr. Clayton has deep experience combating a wide range of national security threats. The Senate Intelligence Committee will quickly process his nomination. We've also heard from Congressman Jim Himes. He is the top Democrat on the House Intelligence Committee. He wrote, quote, Jay Clayton is an excellent choice by President Trump for Director of National Intelligence. In his service to the people of New York, Mr. Clayton has deep experience. I'm reading the wrong statement there. Alex, he said, I quote, I've known and respected Jay Clayton for decades. His intelligence, temperament, and deep commitment to public service will make him a terrific DNI. Had this nomination made public a week ago, lots of pain may have been avoided. And now, of course, Alex, Jim Himes there referring to this fight over FISA, which is why the timing of Jay Clayton's confirmation is so key here. We've heard from Democrats for a while who said that they will not vote to extend these warrantless surveillance authorities unless Bill Pulte does not serve one day as acting director of national intelligence. Pulte is scheduled to take over as acting DNI on Friday. So if the Senate can get Clayton confirmed before then, that would be a sigh of relief for Democrats and potentially drop this blockade of FISA. If not, these surveillance powers could hang in the balance for a little bit longer.
1: Okay, Michael Schnell, we appreciate all the information you shared. Thank you. To Virginia, where a judge is issuing a long-term block, a longer one, on the DOJ's so-called anti-weaponization fund. MS Now's Fallon Gallagher is at the courthouse for us. So, Fallon, welcome. What did the judge say, and what is she asking of the administration now?
2: Yeah, Alex, the judge here at the end of this hearing issued a longer-term indefinite block against the DOJ from taking steps to create this so-called anti-weaponization fund, extending her existing order that she had issued a couple weeks ago that was a little bit more of a Band-Aid. Notably, she's also asking the DOJ to submit in a sworn declaration written assurances that it is not, in fact, moving forward with the fund. And that's really critical because that has become the central question. Of course, the Department of Justice is saying that it's not moving forward. Todd Blanche testified that in Congress last week, and they've attested to that in written court filings. But the president, on the other hand, is saying other things in public. He's saying that he thinks the fund is excellent and that it should move forward. And so the judge expressed some skepticism during this hearing that they are, in fact, actually not moving forward with this fund. And that's some skepticism that has been echoed by the plaintiffs. I want you to have to take a quick listen to what they said on their way outside of court today.
3: The government has to make extremely clear that it will not operate the fund in the future in order to be able to get rid of this case. The government hasn't made those representations. And the court seemed very sympathetic with the fact that defendants have been asked repeatedly to put forward any credible evidence that the fund is not moving forward, and they haven't done so.
2: So you hear that they express those concerns, but on their way out also, our producer Lily Boudreau asked them if they feel confident that they are actually going to submit that sworn declaration, and they said no, they're not. Of course, that sworn declaration is supposed to be signed by both Acting Attorney General Todd Blanche, but also the Treasury Secretary Scott Bessent, and she wants that by next week. Now, of course, that's not a requirement. It's a little bit more of a request. If they do submit that sworn declaration, then she will be inclined to actually dismiss this case as moot. But if they don't submit that sworn declaration, then this case will continue to go on through the litigation process like the other legal challenges that this fund is still facing. But for now, we won't know what their plan is with that declaration until next week. Alex?
1: Okay. Fallon Gallagher, thank you very much for that. Let's go to MS Now's Ines Telekotara, who's in Tirana, Albania. That is where the daily and often huge protests linked to Ivanka Trump and Jared Kushner continue. Ines, to you.
4: Yeah, we are still waiting to speak with the Albanian prime minister. We did see him arriving moments ago to the 35th anniversary of the Socialist Party in Albania. We're hoping to speak to him after that and ask him about these massive protests that have been breaking out in Tirana pretty much every night for the last 12, 13 days. We are expecting protesters to gather again tonight right here on the street. So we were here a couple nights ago, and they gathered just outside the prime minister's office right there, and they really packed this whole street. It was tens of thousands of protesters. I think well over 50,000 protesters just eyeballing it. And it was really peaceful protesters, people bringing their family, their children, saying that this is now about the future of Albania. So this is, you know, these are protests that started because of this controversial resort development project linked to Jared Kushner. But they've now turned into protests that are really, you know, kind of anti-government protests, anti-corruption protests. They're about much more than Jared Kushner now. I'll let you listen to what some protesters told us about why they've been coming out to voice their opposition.
5: It feels like this started with Jared Kushner, but now it's more about Edi Rama.
7: Yes, the flamingo thing started to protect the environment, but I think people were a little bit pissed off about everything.
5: Did you see the video of Ivanka talking about the island?
7: Yes.
5: What did you think?
7: I think that she's talking and she's making something for herself to be like a good one.
4: Now, Rama, for his part, says he's going to be pressing on with the project. He says it's important for the Albanian economy, that it will inject billions into the economy, that it will attract tourism. So we'll be asking him about that. But I will say protesters we've been talking to, for the most part, tell us they just don't buy that they're going to be seeing any of that money.
1: Okay, Ines Telekotara, thank you for that. We've got an update on the breaking news we brought you earlier about a standoff in Midland, Texas. Just minutes ago, the mayor announced the active shooter situation is now over and that the shooter is dead. She had said earlier that at least 11 people and one person had been killed. The mayor noted this is still an active investigation, so we will bring you any new details as soon as we get them. In 90 seconds, MS Now's exclusive reporting on a swing state voter registration group that is now a target of the FBI.
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13: 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Nice, right?
1: Today, new concerns. The Trump administration is looking to sow doubt in our elections. In exclusive reporting, three sources briefed on the search tell MS Now, FBI agents have raided the offices of a major pro-democracy and voting registration group in Ohio. That is on the heels of the U.S. Postal Service now proposing a rule that allows it to refuse delivering mail ballots in states that don't turn over their voter rolls to the federal government. The Justice Department has been challenging states to get access to that information, as well as election records and voting procedures, in what appears to be an effort to expand federal oversight of state election systems. Joining us is MS Now senior investigative reporter Carol Lenig. Ashley Parker is a staff writer for The Atlantic and an MS Now political analyst. And Chuck Rocha is a Democratic strategist and senior advisor to James Tallarico's Senate campaign. So welcome to all of you. Carol, what more do we know about this FBI raid in Ohio? Who was targeted and what, if any, explanation has the government given?
14: So, Alex, what we were hearing last night and ultimately confirmed through great sources was that the Ohio Organizing Collaborative, a loose-knit group, a network across the state of Ohio, its headquarters in Cleveland, or one of its offices in Cleveland, was targeted and raided by FBI agents yesterday. In addition to that, what we learned was that a series of FBI agents were fanning out across the state, not just in Cleveland, to interview people and approach them at their homes who had worked as volunteers, registering voters, or as canvassers for the collaborative. And those interviews, if you can call them that, were conducted often without warrants. So FBI agents were essentially just going to people's homes and saying, we'd like to ask you a few questions, which is not how the FBI normally investigates these kinds of matters. We are told that by the sources that their great concern is this is part of a larger Trump administration effort to basically target swing states and to target pro-democracy organizations who might register Democratic voters or help them register to vote. And question and sow distrust in those swing states in the integrity of the elections.
1: Big picture, Carol, though, how unusual is it for a voting rights and voter registration organization to find itself facing this kind of federal law enforcement action?
14: Let me count the ways. You know, but first, I want to make sure I mention one thing, which is that the FBI and the Department of Justice spokespeople who we reached out to last night for comment have not yet responded and have not provided an answer about what has happened here. A member of the board of this Ohio group went on the record with our reporter Will McDuffie last night and explained that how this was happening to members of the group. Back to how unusual this is, Alex, it is really a huge departure from the way the FBI and the Department of Justice conduct these kinds of operations. You only have to be about 2.5 years old to know that the way the Department of Justice has done this up until the Trump administration is avoid ever announcing any investigations of potential voter fraud, to never announce it until there are actual charges. The reason for that, Alex, is the government has until now not wanted to raise questions or raise concerns about the integrity of voting unless they have the goods. And here, not only do they not have the goods, apparently, to get a warrant to interview someone or enter their home and get their devices, but they're, in the words of a board member, engaged in a fishing expedition, asking people questions and as they described it, you know, intimidating these people who've been engaged in trying to broaden the group of people who can vote by getting them registered.
1: Chuck, what kind of a message does a raid like this send to not only volunteers, but also the broader network of voting rights groups, voter registration organizations that are working on the ground?
15: It sent chills down the back of lots of folks who've been doing this a long time. I've been part of voter registration campaigns for now over 35 years. And it's really important for your listeners and viewers to understand that this is a nonpartisan operation. This is not some left-wing ACLU, what pick your adjectives, of folks out there registered. This is a nonpartisan groups of folks who are working with workers across Ohio to register to vote. You and your coverage is exactly right about it. It sends a signal to folks who are trying to do this and trying to do this in the right way that they're watching everything you're doing. And there's nothing to hide. It ain't about to hide. To what we were just saying, it's about sending fear. And there's been one other example of this in the last couple of years in Texas, my home state, in San Antonio. The Texas Attorney General did this to the LULAC non.

0: Attorney General did this to the LULAC nonprofit in San Diego. That'd be the same guy that's running against James Tallarico for the U.S. Senate right now. So this is a pattern that's very disturbing.
1: So, Ashley, when you put this raid, put it alongside the Trump administration's other election-related actions, including potentially withholding mail ballots, can all this be seen as a larger attempt to just sow doubt in elections, undermine results, which might not go the way the president wants them to?
2: Well, just to level set, President Trump has been sowing doubt and distrust in elections back to when he was a candidate in 2016 and sort of saying if he didn't beat Hillary Clinton, the only way that could happen is if something went wrong with the election, if it was stolen. Then we go up to 2020, of course, where he refused to accept the results of a free and fair election. So this is not something that is particularly new for this president or for his allies, but it is striking that you are now seeing it on the state level, across the country, in local elections, and that the president, now emboldened in his second term in office, is really trying to put the might of the federal government behind this.
1: You know, Chuck, for years now, the response to claims of widespread voter fraud has been to say it's not true and point out there's little evidence to support it. But is that enough now, or do voting rights advocates need a more proactive strategy?
0: I think I've said this, Alex, on your show before. There's a philosophy that the Republicans and Trump administration are carrying. And that is an old country saying that is, if you lie long enough about having a horse, eventually somebody will buy you a saddle. And what they've done now is lie about this for so long, enough people now believe that it's actually true. So in my instance, in running these voter registration programs, running campaigns from coast to coast, I've literally seen in the last 48 hours before this happened, folks hiring more lawyers to look after more canvassers on the ground, who, again, everybody at home, are just trying to ask people to register to vote. They're not trying to get them to vote. They're not picking up any ballots. They're just trying to get and help people do their civic duty.
1: You know, Ashley, elections have historically been run by states, local officials as well. Are we watching a real-time shift in the balance between federal and state authority over elections?
2: Well, you're certainly seeing President Trump and his administration try to do that, from the Postal Service to his Department of Justice. And I will just say, this has long been any Democratic official I talk to on or off the record, whether I or not I even ask about election security and election intimidation and this sowing of doubt and distrust, which is incredibly corrosive for a working democracy. This is something all Democrats bring up on their own because they are seeing it. They're seeing it. We're seeing it publicly. We're talking about it right now. They're seeing it behind the scenes, and they are incredibly worried about what this means for the midterm elections in November.
1: Okay. Carol Lenig, Ashley Parker, thank you both so much. Chuck Rocha, thank you for the horse and saddle parable yet again. Brought a smile to my face. We'll see you in a bit, though. Let's talk about this breaking news, as this weekend's UFC fights on the White House South Lawn will go ahead after a judge has just denied a legal motion to block it. MS Now's Fallon Gallagher has the latest for us. So, Fallon, take us through this ruling. What went down?
3: Yeah, Alex, the federal judge is denying a bid to block this fight from taking effect, meaning that this fight, which is scheduled for this weekend, there are a few events over the course of this weekend, beginning, I believe, as early as tonight, will still happen. Now, the judge is primarily ruling here to block this on two grounds. The first is that he's saying that the plaintiffs who actually brought this challenge don't have standing. It's two Virginia residents who say that they are experiencing harm because the structure of that claw that you see on the White House South Lawn, they call it ugly, they call it grotesque. The judge is saying that's not good enough to actually bring a valid legal challenge here. On the other hand, too, the judge here is saying that it's just too close to the event. Of course, they brought this suit last weekend, I believe last Saturday, and the judge points to all of the planning, all of the money that has gone into this. I believe it's something at like $60 million has gone into this fight. And he's saying it's just too little too late. This, of course, all happened on a very expedited basis. The suit was filed last weekend. The judge here ordered quick briefing, but he didn't even hold a hearing because it was happening on such an expedited timeline. and because those events are set to begin this weekend. So for now and for this weekend, this fight will continue. Alex?
1: Okay, so that's one of two. As you know, Fallon, the administration got, okay, the win on the UFC fight, but another judge has just handed Trump a loss on the Kennedy Center. We've

0: Been keeping a close eye on the construction of scaffolding to remove the name. It looks like they are getting very close now to actually that level right there by the name. But tell us what just happened there, legally speaking. Fallon, can you hear me still? All right. One thing that what we've learned, everyone, again, the district judge denies a stay in the Kennedy Center case. Judge Cooper has denied that request for a stay, meaning that he is not pausing his own order that the administration must remove Trump's name from that building. The deadline for doing that is today. And again, we see the scaffolding right there. We've been watching it with Akayla Gardner's help there outside of the Kennedy Center. They've been building it, and it would appear that the Trump name, the Donald J. Trump and, will likely be taken out by the end of the day as ordered by Judge Cooper. We'll stay on top of this and bring Fallon back as well as we get more information. But meantime, next, why some DACA recipients are now at an increased risk of losing their protections.
1: I might not have a job between now and the day that my DACA expires. If my DACA isn't here, how will I be able to feed myself?
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0: Today, DACA recipients across the country are on edge as they are facing major delays in their application renewal process. It's something they have to go through every 2 years. If their paperwork does not go through in time, they could lose legal status. MS Now's Maya Eaglin is following this for us. So first of all, Maya, welcome. What is causing this delay? What are you hearing from Dreamers about this, and what kind of problems can this create for them?
10: Yeah, Alex, so there's over 500,000 people who currently have DACA status, and what I've been hearing from them is that they're frustrated. They're fearful that this program that once gave them a lot of protection is now leaving them in this gray area because the delays are taking so long. Let's look at this graphic really quickly. So the median wait time for the DACA renewal from October 2025 to February 2026 was 70 days. Mm. When you look at fiscal year 2025, it was only 15 days.
0: Wow.
10: So that leaves them open to potentially losing their job, being stopped by ICE, and in some cases, even being deported. Why is this happening? There's a few reasons contributing to this. First, the method of payment is changing. That creates some barriers for folks who don't have access to a debit or credit card. Biometric scans, those fingerprints, the background checks, those used to be able to be reused in the past, and now everyone has to schedule another appointment to get those done. The timing is really finicky, too. I'm going to play some sound from Angel, who's a DACA recipient. We went to elementary school together. He reached out to me and was like, this is happening. More people need to know about it. And a lawyer named Tamir. Take a listen to what they have to say.
1: I renewed my DACA, would have been in 2014, and it took maybe 2 months. This current time that I'm trying to renew it, it's looking like it's going to take around 7, maybe even 8 months.
11: It's been recommended to file your application for renewal within 130 to 150 days of your expiration date. Now what we're running into is they're taking longer than 150 days, but they also could reject if you file before 150 days.
0: Wow.
10: I know. It's really, really complicated. Yeah. And I think that's also contributing to some of those frustrations. I did reach out to DHS for a statement on this. They sent me back a statement saying, under the leadership of President Trump, USCIS is safeguarding the American people by more thoroughly scanning and vetting all aliens. DACA does not confer any form of legal status in this country.
0: Hmm. You can see, though, why they are on edge. Thank you very much for staying on top of that, Maya Eaglin. Meantime, ICE is now turning to a far-right influencer with ties to extremists to pump out videos on social media promoting the agency. The administration's been giving the host of Law and Border on Real America's Voice News exclusive access to immigration operations so he can post videos like this.
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19: This is what happens when you're taught to not comply with law enforcement. And then they blame law enforcement for reacting.
0: Joining me now is Chris Mathias, journalist and the author of To Catch a Fascist, The Fight to Expose the Radical Right. Chris, I'm glad you're here. Okay. Who is this guy? What do we know about him? And what has he been posting?
20: Yeah, so Ben Bergquam is this kind of, you know, MAGA extremist who got his start as a live streamer doing these viral stunts with people like Marjorie Taylor Greene and Laura Loomer. And eventually he often associated with the Proud Boys. And in fact, he was with the Proud Boys when they committed one of their most infamous acts, which was stealing and burning a Black Lives Matter flag in Washington, D.C. You know, and as his kind of figure rose in the MAGA influencer world, he, when Trump came back into office last year, he became like a really frequent companion of ICE agents during their, you know, intensifying immigration raids. And basically, you know, what our reporting found out is that he's embedded, done ride-alongs with ICE agents dozens of times, and basically films, you know, them abducting people off of the street. In the videos he publishes, he blurs out the ICE agents but keeps the immigrants' you know, faces in focus, and all the while is talking about immigrants in remarkably dehumanizing terms, in sometimes in the company of ICE agents. And it's basically he's creating this really vile anti-immigrant propaganda that perfectly aligns with the Trump administration. So you can kind of see why ICE and DHS is giving influencers like him so much access.
0: Extraordinary. Keep following that for us. Bring us more. Chris Mathias, thank you. Next, Democrats want to know, why did Ghislaine Maxwell get a prison upgrade?
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6: House Democrats are demanding answers about a new policy from the Bureau of Prisons. They believe the change made quietly last month is tied to Ghislaine Maxwell's prison transfer. The convicted Jeffrey Epstein associate is serving a 20-year sentence and was moved to a lower security facility last August, shortly after a meeting with then Deputy Attorney General Todd Blanche. MS Now's Michael Schnell is back with me. Also with me, MS Now legal analyst Paul Butler. So, Michael, you first here. Tell us more about this new policy and why Democrats say it's meant to cover the DOJ's tracks.
7: Yeah, Alex, as you mentioned, this is all focused on a new policy from the Bureau of Prisons that was published just last month. And that policy says, quote, in certain circumstances, the attorney general may exercise authority to designate or redesignate the place of a prisoner's imprisonment. Now, Democrats are saying that this is a major departure from other policies, which gave the Bureau of Prisons more say over inmate placement and also placed some restrictions on where inmates could be held, including taking into account whether the prisoner was a sex offender, which brings them to believe, Alex, that the transfer of Ghislaine Maxwell last year, you'll remember she was transferred to a minimum security women's prison in Texas, that movement violated the prison's own rules. And for that reason, Democrats now want answers, which brings us to today. Three Democrats, Jamie Raskin, the top Democrat on the Judiciary Committee, Deborah Ross, she's also on that panel, and Ro Khanna, he's on the Oversight Committee. They sent a letter to the director of Federal Bureau of Prisons today with a slew of questions about this change in policy, including what exactly prompted it, how it was developed, and how many times the attorney general has intervened in an inmate transfer. I'll read you some of the letter. They write, quote, that the rule CN-3 raises troubling questions about the scope of the attorney general's asserted authority, the circumstances under which this authority may be exercised, and the potential effects on institutional operations. Now, it's important to note, Alex, MS Now has separately reached out to the DOJ and the Federal Bureau of Prisons to ask for an explanation for this policy change. Neither agency has responded, but this is one piece of this greater effort by lawmakers on Capitol Hill, particularly Democrats, to probe the investigation into Jeffrey Epstein, as well as the release of those files. We've been seeing this ongoing investigation by the House Oversight Committee that's been taking place for a number of months. It also gives you a glimpse into what Democrats may focus on if they were to take control of the House come November. They would have control of the Judiciary Committee and the Oversight Committee, which has a lot of jurisdiction over these matters and leads a lot of high profile investigations.
6: Yeah, 100%. Okay, Michael Schnell, thank you for that. We're going to dig into this now with Paul Butler. So does this new policy indicate to you that Todd Blanche knew what he was doing might not be completely on board or at minimum spark a bunch of questions, which it has?
10: We know that this transfer was really, really weird. As we heard, the Bureau of Prisons typically does not transfer a convicted sex offender to a minimum level prison camp. The rules also say that if someone has more than 10 years left to serve on their sentence, they can't go to a prison camp. Maxwell has way more than 10 years. And typically, typically when someone's transferred from one state to another in the federal prison system, it's a long series of bus rides and overnight stays in federal jails and correctional facilities. Maxwell got transferred direct flight that took off in the middle of the night.
6: So give me a big picture view on how big of a change this is for DOJ policy.
10: It's huge. So,
6: huge.
10: Alex, when I was a prosecutor at sentencing, defense attorneys would often ask the judge to send their defendant to a specific prison. And the judge would always say, that's out of my hands. That's the decision that the Bureau of Prison makes. And it makes that decision based on this document that's more than 100 pages long that considers things like where the inmate's home is before they got locked up, their physical and mental health needs, and whether they pose a security threat. And now, this month, the DOJ has basically thrown all of that out of the window, so that we don't, in some instances, need that careful calibration. It's the attorney general who can decide, and there's no explanation of why the attorney general has more authority in this than the trained professionals at BOP.
6: So you say there's no explanation. Does this look to you as an effort to try to give the attorney general more power in that position? And if indeed it is Todd Blanche post a confirmation hearing, and if he gets approved, what does that tell you about this DOJ?
10: So we know that then Attorney General Pam Bondi said that she had no say in Maxwell being transferred. She read about it in the newspaper. She said that Blanche made all of these decisions. We know that he was President Trump's defense attorney in three of his criminal prosecutions. Mm-hmm. He met with Maxwell for 9 hours over 2 days. 1 week later, she gets this cushy transfer. So, yeah, there are lots of legitimate questions about why this happened. The Congress has oversight authority over this. So Representative Garcia says he's concerned that this was a payoff. This was a reward to Ms. Maxwell for not implicating Donald Trump with Jeffrey Epstein in that 9-hour interview.
6: We have to say that the president was not accused of any wrongdoing. We should say that in the Jeffrey Epstein investigation. But by association, it's rather unsavory. We'll leave it at that. Thank you very much, Paul Butler. Next, is Trump losing his grip on the Republican Party? It appears some of his most loyal supporters are starting to cringe a little bit at the script.
1: 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Nobody wants to hear it's going to get better. 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
6: Today, new warning signs for Republican Party as some voters in swing states key to for the president's election in 2024 are expressing dissatisfaction with his policies. It is something Republican Senator John Cornyn is now warning about, telling the New York Times Trump's about to have a miserable final 2 years in office because he's making decisions that better serve him than the public. Case in point. A reported new effort to expunge his impeachments from his first term. People familiar with the matter tell the Wall Street Journal the president and his allies want lawmakers to pass a resolution aimed at voiding Trump's charges of abuse of power, obstruction of Congress, and inciting an insurrection. MS Now's Alex Tabat is in Cleveland, Ohio, and Chuck Rocha is back with me. So, Alex, you first, because you spoke with several working-class Trump voters in Ohio. What did they tell you?
26: That's right, Alex. And in these conversations, I heard a lot of buyer's remorse. Remember, white working class voters are what propelled President Trump to victory here in the Midwest in 2024. But for voters like Annette Dombrowski, his campaign promises are falling on deaf ears. Annette works at a factory here in the Cleveland area. She told me she voted for President Trump in part because she believed that President Trump's tariff policies would restore manufacturing to the United States. But earlier this year, she got some very difficult news that the factory that she works at is shutting down and is moving manufacturing to China. I asked these Trump voters what they make of President Trump's economy right now, and I asked Annette what she makes of President Trump's tariff policy. I want you to hear what they had to say.
27: Obviously, it didn't work now, did it? Because it's cheaper to send our work to China. You're telling Americans we aren't worth the money to make the product for American-made products. You would rather provide China with jobs than you would Americans, because they like to work for cheap labor.
28: Do you want me to really say it on air? I said, F you. I don't mean to be disrespectful to any leader, but he's disrespectful to us, and he doesn't care. So, and again, so I guess I'm a little bit frosty with that.
1: All we heard was drill, drill, drill during the election, and now all we're getting is drilled into the dirt with these prices. So I'm not a fan of them. I voted for Trump all three terms. To be honest with you, I'm not a big supporter of him at this point. Due to the economy and due to gas prices, due to Epstein files and some other things.
26: And Alex, we also talked to Trump supporters who are unwavering, who are still sticking by the president. But even they tell us that the prices at the grocery store are just way too high right now. And they're urging the president to wrap up the war in Iran as quickly as possible. Alex.
6: Wow. But how do they really feel? I mean, they were very clear on their thoughts. Thank you, Alex, for sharing that. So to you, Chuck, should Republicans, especially in a state like Ohio, be worried if this is what some Trump voters are now saying?
29: Yes, they should be absolutely terrified, because going into a midterm
0: election, Alex, and you know this, is that it's a different turnout than it is for a presidential year. Normally, in most states, about 35% of the electorate don't show up in an off-year election. So it becomes about who's most motivated to show up in a midterm election and vote in a random congressional race. Maybe there's a Senate race like there is in Ohio. Actually, with stalwart labor guy Sherrod Brown, which just really bodes well for him, Donald Trump wins Ohio by double digits. But there's at least been a double-digit swing back with working class voters in all of the special elections and the off-year elections we've seen so far in New Jersey and Virginia. And in campaigns that I'm involved in coast to coast, there's this overarching anxiety amongst working middle class folks who are like, we gave him a shot, him being Donald Trump, because we thought he was outside of the system. He may break a few things. We don't like his tweets, but he's going to bring the prices down and he's going to keep us out of war. Well, guess what? This just in. Both of those things are true now. The prices are going up, and by God, we're at war. So people are beyond just pissed. They're pissed and aggravated.
6: I'm curious, Chuck, if you think something could change this sentiment, though, between now and November. We have heard earlier on this broadcast that there may be a deal, an agreement between the United States and Iran to end this war. And then the president has said, oh, the price of oil, that's going to drop. Gas prices have come plummeting down so fast, you know, we won't even remember that they were back up that high. If something like that were to happen, does this benefit the Republicans? Can they pick up on this, or are memories long enough?
0: Look, if this thing was over tomorrow and gas prices started coming down in late summer, that would have some effect. But there's something that nobody's talking about, Alex, that's much different than where we were in 2018 when we saw the last pushback after Trump was elected in his first term. There was a lot of momentum for Democrats then, and we outspent Republicans in every race. What we're not talking about as Democrats, and Democrats, I caution you as a 36-year senior strategist, is they have unlimited money now. Donald Trump has a $300 million super PAC where he's been weighing into these Republican primaries. Mm-hmm. Well, he's going to weigh into these general elections as well. And also Republican committees and a lot of these outside PACs just have loads of money. That was something very different than what we saw in 2018. And I'd caution all Democrats out there that we've got to keep our shoulder to the wheel and push all the way to the end.
6: Okay. Chuck Rocha, thanks for chatting with me. Appreciate that. And that does it for us on this hour. I'm Alex Witt. Starting Monday, tune into the premiere of On the Line with Alicia Menendez from noon to 2 p.m. Eastern right here on MS Now. And you can catch me tomorrow and Sunday right here hosting Alex Witt Reports from 1 to 4 p.m. Eastern at this very desk. For now, our coverage continues with Katie Chur Reports next.
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30: It is good to be with you. I'm Antonia Hilton in this afternoon for Katie Turr. We are watching the Kennedy Center in D.C. because a federal judge has rejected a last-minute bid to keep Donald Trump's name on that building. We don't know when those letters may be coming down. We do know scaffolding is up there and that the deadline to remove his name is today. It matters to Donald Trump, though, who has battled publicly with the Kennedy Center for years and is focused in his second term on efforts to cement his legacy at the institution. And yet he is losing the legal battle, though an appeal is still pending. And the Kennedy Center has already moved some of his name from some of its branding, like on the website and in communications to members, because, as U.S. District Judge Christopher Cooper said today, quote, Congress gave the Kennedy Center its name and only Congress can change it. Joining us now, Hofstra University Law Professor James Sample, who focuses on constitutional law and democracy, director of the Center for Effective Public Management and senior fellow at the Brookings Institution, Elaine Kemark, author of the Substack newsletter To the Contrary, Charlie Sykes, and MS Now political analyst and Democratic strategist Basil Smichel. It's great to have all of you guys. What an incredible panel I have. So I'll start with you, James. How much of this do you think is about Trump's culture war, his battle with the courts, or just simply his desire to be respected in the world of media, of entertainment and culture?
31: If you really were respected, would you need to build monuments to yourself and to override statutory prescriptions that say that a building is in honor of a past president, a president to whom he does not compare? You wouldn't need to do that. This is about vanity, and it's not about the American people. With respect to the judicial ruling, the ruling today is a basic application of a simple principle called irreparable harm. If the government's position, if the Trump administration's position ultimately prevails in this, they can put his name back. But taking it down is the rule for now. And if he wins, there's no irreparable harm because it's not, frankly, that difficult to put the name back. He's not ultimately going to win on this one.
30: Do you think he has a shot via appeal, though?
31: I mean, These days, I never say that he doesn't have a shot. That being said, the statute here is clear, and the statute says that Congress controls the Kennedy Center and that the Kennedy Center is named after President Kennedy. It is the idea, the chutzpah, the audacity of this and the smallness of it. On one hand, the audacity is massive, and the smallness of the ask is just as small.
30: So, Basil, do you think Trump is embarrassed by this?
9: Embarrassed.
30: Is it hard for him to watch? I imagine he has some cameras up. He watches TV kind of all day long.
9: He does.
30: So he must see that they're preparing.
9: He watches TV all day long and tweets all night. And so talk about embarrassed in an era of no shame. I don't think it's embarrassment. I think it's why aren't they doing what I want them to do. And before I go any further, I want to shout out Congressmember Joyce Beatty from Ohio, because she's been leading the charge in trying to get the courts and get everybody else to recognize that Congress has a real responsibility here, and that should be recognized, an authority to put names on building and take names off. So she really led the charge, and I want to acknowledge her in that, because one thing that should come from all of this is that Congress has authority. Congress has rights and responsibilities, and what the president has done, whether it's this or most other things he's done in his administration, is to undermine the will of and role of Congress. Now, he's had help with people in Congress and a lot of Republicans that have basically abdicated their responsibility, but there are many who have been pushing back. I don't know that in every instance they're going to win in the courts, which is kind of what you were alluding to, but the fact is you have to do it. You have to try. You have to get it done. And again, this isn't about his respect. This is about his vanity, to use your words, because it's not just the name on a building. It's sneakers. It's cell phones. It's banners hanging down from buildings in Washington.
30: It's America. It's 250 coins that have his face on them.
9: And passports, right? It's everything. No, I don't know a living person that wants to see their name in lights that much and think that at the end of the day, this is about respect as opposed to raw use of power.
30: So, Elaine, do you agree with some of what Basil just said there? Basically, to you, is this less about the Kennedy Center and more of a proxy battle having to do with presidential powers?
12: Oh, absolutely. And, you know, it's interesting listening to Basil. By the way, I also want to congratulate Congresswoman Beatty. She hung in there and did a great job on this. But the question is, will this be one of those turning points in history that we remember, like the statue of Saddam Hussein being pulled down, okay, during the Iraq War? Is this going to be sort of the beginning of the end of Trumpism? He's in the worst point he's ever been in his presidency, in popularity. He is fighting on every corner against the law. He's fighting against the Iranians, who seem to not understand that he has a peace plan and they won't go along with it. How many times? I think it's 40 times now that he has announced that the peace plan was at hand. You know, he's in trouble. He's in trouble. And this is, you know, it's a small item in the scheme of things, but it may turn out to be one of those symbolic moments. I wouldn't be surprised if, you know, millions of people watch this and are secretly or overtly applauding to see his name coming down, because we're coming to the end of a Trump era. And I think this will symbolize that.
30: To bring up Saddam Hussein and the all that that represents, that is a major statement. I'm not even saying I disagree with it, but I do think that there are probably millions of people who are waiting for that image today of his name. You can see it right there on your screen to come down from this historic building. Charlie, why do the arts matter so much to this president's political project? Because as Elaine said there are probably people who'd say, okay, this whole tit for tat over this building, it's not that big of a deal. Maybe it doesn't symbolize so much to me personally, but clearly a desire to be respected in this space, to stamp himself on a space like the Kennedy Center, it mattered to him.
15: It matters to him. I mean, this really is the audacity of Donald Trump's ego and his vanity. But also, he does fashion himself as kind of a cultural czar. You know, but here's the guy who is about to hold a UFC cage match at the White House. But he also, you know, has these pretensions to be a culture warrior, to you know slap his name on this cultural icon. And I have to say, look, I don't know whether this is going to be one of these great turning points. I will just right up front say that I'm going to be one of those millions of people that is going to be watching that video on loop if that comes down over and over and over again. Because, you know, I have to say that I didn't have this on my bingo card. I thought we'd have to wait until, you know, after he left office to see, you know, all the things torn down and taken down and the names removed and all of that. So this is going to be a deeply satisfying thing and, you know, a hell of a pre-birthday present for Donald Trump if, in fact, this gets taken down as per the law. I mean, the reality is, of course, there are appeals. But the black letter of the law is very, very clear. And can we just say just how incredibly tasteless and vulgar it was for him to put his name up on this memorial for the martyred president? But the tastelessness and vulgarity seems to be, you know, not a glitch, not a bug, but very much a feature of this president. So there's the irony that if, in fact, he is struggling to get respect as a cultural leader, how does he do it? By this ultimate act of tastelessness, which one hopes will be undone while we're watching.
30: You know, Charlie, the only thing I can think of right now is that I think people should be grateful it wasn't done in the same gold cursive as you've seen outside of the Rose Garden and the Oval Office. At least it didn't look like that. So, Basil, Trump is already calling Judge Cooper crooked. And so is there a way in which, you know, he isn't actually embarrassed or bothered by all of this, but he's able to use what happens here to sort of further this narrative of, look, the establishment and the judiciary, they are against me.
9: You know, I'll take some points that both Elaine and Charlie made. And Elaine makes a point about the war. You know, he's declared victory, I don't know, 27 times. I've never seen a person win a war so many times, right? Because there's this penchant for him to want to continue to hammer home the message until he believes that people believe him. And to Charlie's point in particular, because of where this was, right? It's the Kennedy Center. It's the arts. It's First Amendment, something that throughout his presidencies, both of them, he has not respected. And that's why I go back to two very important moments to me in really understanding Donald Trump. The first was, of course, the correspondence dinner when Barack Obama, as president, made that point. You could see him sitting there seething, being hit for what he calls embarrassment, right? And there was also a moment on the stage at the 2016 convention when Mike Bloomberg got up and spoke, which was a surprise to everybody. But one of the points he hammered home was that Donald Trump has never really been respected among the sort of real estate class and wealthy class in New York and beyond. And you could tell that this is so much, all of this is about him, and we use the term respect, about trying to get respect, but trying to get people to sort of come to him, right? And be the person that people kneel in front of. And he can, whatever he decides to do from this point, whether it's an appeal, whether it's to try to slap his name on more things, it always comes from that place. And that's why, owing to the earlier points, I think people are just tired of it. You know, it's not governance. It's so personal, and people are reading it as that. And ultimately, as you're seeing here and there, not in mass, but here and there, Republicans start to sort of withdraw. It's because they're tired of the personal aspect of a presidency, which is about public service.
30: Yeah. Elaine, I want to go back to some of the themes of what you were saying before and also broaden this beyond just the Kennedy Center to, you know, you sort of evoked the image of Saddam Hussein. I know that is sort of a symbolic joke. It's not a direct comparison. But, you know, he's taking these other losses that I think people may view as whether it is symbolic or there are sort of shifting headwinds here. There is the Bill Pulte. Now we're looking at the nomination of Clayton instead. There's sort of reporting around the fact that this administration was apparently shocked by the level of pushback they were experiencing there with his ODNI pick. And then you have what's happening with this so-called anti-weaponization fund and a judge citing today Blanche's congressional testimony. And I want you to take a look at this side by side between that testimony and the president's own words here. Do we not have that sound of Blanche? Okay, so Elaine, you know this, I'm sure, but Blanche describing basically we're not moving forward with this fund, the anti-weaponization fund, as they call it. You're right that there's this date in this case, but we're not moving forward with the fund. But of course, we then had heard the president say that he thinks this whole thing is a great idea. I mean, he's clearly still sort of scrambling and trying to figure out how to make it happen. So when you see the sort of mixed messaging and scrambling coming from this administration, what does that symbolize to you, Elaine?
12: Well, it symbolizes that they're in a downward spiral. They keep losing. Okay. They are losing in the courts, as they did with the Kennedy name. They're losing in many court situations. But I think the most important thing that underlies all of this is that because of Donald Trump's unbelievable ego, and because he has got himself into Senate races against people that, that he otherwise, other Republicans would have supported. He now does not have a working majority in the United States Senate. People are sort of missing this underlying shift in the landscape. There are three senators and perhaps five senators who feel comfortable taking away, voting against Donald Trump in the Senate. And that is a big change. He no longer is in charge. Add to that that he's likely to lose, the Republicans are likely to lose the House of Representatives, and add to that what happens to every president at this point in time. He's a lame duck. You know, his MAGA base is now looking around to see who the successor is. They are divided over the war in Iran. They're divided over the Epstein files. That was the first thing they became divided over. And so the sort of strength that he had even a year ago is quickly dissipating. And I think what the way it's manifesting itself is they're coming up with one crazy idea after another that doesn't meet the test of law. And they're all over the place, right? They're all over the place in terms of trying to please the Senate, trying to do what the courts are ordering them to do. And, you know, the president's still trying to get his way. It's not what it was a year ago.
30: Elaine Kenmark, thank you so much. James, Charlie, and Basil, you're all sticking around with me for a bit. Up next, how President Trump is remaking the government in his own election denier image and what that could mean for voters. Plus, Chuck Schumer's roadmap to a Senate majority in November. We're going to be back in 90 seconds.
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30: The election denier-in-chief is at it again, casting doubt on California's elections while the votes are still being counted. Now, look, I know some of this is not exactly new. This is the same man who spent years baselessly claiming dead people and, quote, illegals had cast votes in elections, complaining because it wasn't enough to win the 2016 election. He also wanted people to believe that he had won the popular vote, too, which, no, he lost. And then there was January 6th, of course, and his refusal to accept that he lost to Joe Biden. He hates to lose. That's all obvious. But now he's back in the White House, and he's got the full weight and machinery of the government behind him. And he's woven in election deniers and conspiracy theorists right into that government's fabric. At the DOJ and at the FBI, his Justice Department is pushing the limits of its power over state elections. More from the New York Times' Devlin Barrett on that in just a moment. Today, MS Now also has new reporting on multiple FBI agents fanning out across Ohio targeting a voting rights group, just like they did in several other battleground states like Georgia and Wisconsin. Joining us now, New York Times reporter who covers the DOJ and law enforcement, Devlin Barrett. He's also the author of the new book, The Department of Revenge, How Trump Took Control of American Justice. MS Now senior investigative reporter Carol Lenig is here with us, too. And James Sample is still with me at the table. Devlin, I'll start with you. So how is the Justice Department under Trump flexing its muscle over these elections? And to what extent do you see all of this as precedent breaking?
2: Well, it's an extremely new course for the Justice Department. For decades, the Justice Department internally and externally had preached caution and restraint during elections and in the run-up to elections. What you're seeing now in California and in other parts of the federal government is the Justice Department openly challenging the legitimacy and reliability of elections. And I think that is a huge departure from both Justice Department policy and regulation. And I think it's a sign of where this debate is going to go and what the Trump administration is going to do.

0: pressure from both Justice Department policy and regulation. And I think it's a sign of where this debate is going to go and what the Trump administration is going to do during the midterm elections.
1: Carol, I want you to break down your brand new reporting about what's unfolding right now in Ohio. As I read it, some of the statements that you heard from people who have been approached by these agents, they seem genuinely chilling.
2: That's right. I mean, what's really surprising about what's happening here is that FBI agents are doing something they do not normally do. First off, they are appearing to investigate people by showing up at their doorstep or at their homes, according to our sources. They don't have warrants, and so they're just seeking answers to a series of questions, asking canvassers and people who volunteered for this Ohio pro-democracy group to register voters. Registering voters is a pretty honorable task, right? But now the FBI is showing up at people's homes, again, according to our sources, and pressing them for answers about what they did and whether they may have engaged in some wrongdoing. This is very chilling to those individuals. In fact, the Democratic Party chairwoman gave us a statement this morning after we reported this last night, saying that this has got to stop. And the board member of the Ohio group called the Ohio Organizing Collaborative said these were straight up intimidation tactics, an effort to sow distrust about voting integrity, but also to frighten people that are engaged in seeking to broaden the people who are able to go to the polls legally and appropriately by registering them.
1: James, we just had an entire block, entire conversation about how Trump is right now losing on many fronts, at least in the cultural sphere and with this whole debacle over the Kennedy Center. But in some ways, do you think he's still a couple steps ahead in these other spheres?
3: I do. I think that what we may perceive as losing ends up being a net win for him. So take a couple examples. You nominate Bill Pulte to be the DNI, an individual who has zero, and I mean 0.0 experience in the area. You end up getting Jay Clayton. To put Jay Clayton in terms of that particular position in perspective, and he looks like he might sail to confirmation. How does he get the job? Well, on June 8th, that was Monday, he says the following to CNBC. The state of election integrity in America is, quote, terrible, and the public is right to question it. He describes California's voting system as an, quote, opportunity for fraud. That's how he gets the job. So what you now have is a convergence. You have a convergence of the new director of national intelligence auditioning for the job by repeating baseless fraud claims. He is essentially getting the job precisely because of election denialism. On another front, we say, well, the anti-weaponization fund is dead. Maybe it's dead. I'm not sure it is dead. They refuse so
1: far. Even if it's dead, they have the Federal Tort Claims Act now.
3: Well, they have. That's right. The retail version as opposed to the wholesale version. Yeah. And what President Trump has is the audit immunity, which is a settlement that comes from the same proceeding. And that is the portion that means the most to him. So he's losing. He's aiming for the moon and he's getting Everest. I don't know if that's losing.
1: Devlin, does it surprise you that it seems like after what James just sort of set the scene for, you know, with this switcheroo with Clayton, that there are some Democrats who seem open-minded about it, as though if we get to the confirmation, I ask you some questions, you answer those questions in ways that I like I'm going to be able to move forward with Clayton, even given the sort of clear things he's telegraphed in recent days, and also the clear ways in which we know this president sees himself at times at war with the very agencies the DNI would be leading and the intentions he may have there ahead of the midterm elections.
0: Sure. I mean, look, I think a lot of Democrats look at Jay Clayton and think he's a far better option than Bill Pulte. And so they'll take Jay Clayton simply by comparison. But I also think the pick really shows how the president thinks about the DNI. You know, that is an intelligence oversight job. And the president really cares about the DNI as much as it can echo his claims of voter fraud. And you saw that before Jay Clayton and Bill Pulte ever entered this conversation. You saw that when Tulsi Gabbard was the DNI and went to an FBI search in Atlanta. And I think

0: What all of this shows is the degree to which the president and his administration is going to use the DNI to make arguments that election results are unreliable when they don't like the results.
1: Carol, for some of our viewers who are at home right now wondering how nervous they should be ahead of these elections, you know, I think that they understand the extent to which the president and many of his allies have worked to undermine people's faith in elections across the board, even just in your own sort of cultural sense of how elections are run, evidence can be completely damned. But now, given what we know these figures may actually try to do with the machinery of the federal government behind them, is it actually going to end up being Democratic? And I mean that both maybe as a capital D, but also lower D, sort of Democratic voters in this country, people who care about the fabric of our democracy right now. Are they going to be the ones on the side of questioning and wondering about tampering, about interference? I mean, in a sense, is there going to end up being a role reversal because of what's been telegraphed about what's to come here?
2: You know, that's a really great question. I mean, one of the things Donald Trump has always been so good about, ever since I started covering him 10 plus years ago, is his mastery of the megaphone. He keeps repeating that there could be fraud here, or there's likely fraud, or these are the, you know, California is the most rigged election ever because he didn't like the results or he wants to raise questions about it. He's very effective at getting his supporters and his base to believe something for which there is no evidence. On the other side, on the reverse side, there are going to be concerns because imagine that there's an election result that maybe people think is curious or surprising. I've been surprised many times by an election result, and I've never thought to myself, oh, I guess there was fraud. It's just been a surprise that it went that way, that there was so much support for this person and not for the other. Imagine if you're a Democrat watching this administration's machinery turn out and crank out for this purpose. You're going to wonder, was it because there was a chilling effect? Was it because brown voters were afraid to go to the polls and meet ICE agents? Was it because somebody frightened someone away from voting?
1: James, you have something you wanted to add to that.
3: Just that Carol's point is absolutely spot on, and it's worth remembering. We're only 5 days removed from Donald Trump using that megaphone that Carol just referenced in the Kristen Welker interview, in which all she asked for was evidence. He's not interested in evidence. He's interested in repeating the claim so that that becomes a predicate in itself for the actions he wants to take.
1: Yeah, he was quite good in that interview at actually kind of reversing who has the burden of proof there,
3: yeah,
1: as though it was like Christian's job to do that, when actually, if you are going to be making completely baseless claims, you need to come with the evidence to back them up. All right. James Sample, Devlin Barrett, Carol Lenig, always good to see you guys. And thank you so much for your reporting and your analysis. Up next, the Democrat described as being, quote, in complete political animal mode with the midterms fast approaching. That's after this break.
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1: Democratic leader Chuck Schumer has a plan to take back the majority in the Senate. And that plan runs right through Maine and Senator Susan Collins. Joining us now, Semaphore Congressional Bureau Chief Burgess Everett and Basil Smigel still here at the table with me. So I'll start with you, Burgess. Schumer gave you some more insight here about why he thinks they'll win. What was his message, his path?
29: Yeah, I mean, there's two things going on here. One is that Maine is on paper the most winnable Senate seat. Susan Collins defended it, though, very handily against a similarly tough Democratic challenge in 2020. This race has been complicated by Graham Platner's seemingly endless news stories about his controversies. On the other side of that, there's five other states that Schumer thinks that Democrats can flip. They need to flip four of them. But in Schumer's view, Collins' seat is still one of the easier ones. And you can hear that as he goes after her. He says she's caught in a tough place with Donald Trump. The Republicans cut Medicaid and she was not able to stop it in the big, beautiful bill last year. So you can see how Senator Schumer really wants a redo on the 2020 loss to Senator Collins, which carried all sorts of implications for the way the Senate worked because of Collins's centrality kind of in the middle of the Senate. But Schumer is not going to miss his chance this time, and he's going to probably plow a ton of resources and time into defeating her, regardless of who their nominee is, because he wanted Governor Janet Mills instead of Graham Platner.
1: Well, you know, so much of the conversation in Maine has focused just on Graham Platner as a human being and his personal failings. And I'm not the first to point to this, but I don't think it has reached much of the national discussion. There's some interesting polling from Maine that was taken just a couple weeks ago back in May that shows that almost half of Harris voters in the state believe that actually it was Kamala Harris who won the 2024 election. You can see that right there, 44%. That's a shocking number for almost half of Democrats to actually believe that the last presidential election may have been stolen. Basil, what does that indicate to you about what's going on in the Democratic base right now?
0: Well, it's not just the Democratic base, which I'll get to, but I think it's a lot. I think if you focus on what Donald Trump does, you have to realize that claims of election fraud cut both ways, because as Donald Trump talks about fraud being the case in the Democratic side, and you know, when we see the raid in Ohio and so on and so forth, you're going to have people who generally believe that elections are safe and secure saying, well, if you doth protest too much, if you're talking about us rigging elections, maybe it's just projection. Maybe what we need to be focused on is what you're doing to potentially rig elections. And if we think about all of the bureaucracy that's at his disposal and the FBI raiding offices, National Guard potentially being at election sites, people who normally think that their vote's going to be secure are now starting to say, well, let me focus more on this intimidation factor. But what are you doing to actually to rig elections? So that cuts both ways. The other point about Democrats is important in that, you know, I think a lot of Democrats, related to the other point I was making, are taking a really hard look at our processes, right? There is this massive distrust for institutions.
1: Yeah.
0: And that cuts across race, that cuts across ethnicity, but not just generational, by the way, because I think across the board, whether it's elections, whether it's political parties, there is real concern about the role of institutions in our country. And I think some of that is embedded in those numbers. So you see it on the Republican side, you'll see it on the Democratic side. And one of the big challenges for Schumer is trying to get people to believe that institutions still matter and that the Senate really does matter. We know it, but to get a lot of voters to really embrace that.
1: Yeah. Burgess, to what extent do you think some of what's coming out in Maine that Democratic leaders are trying to figure out how to respond to, and this builds on sort of what Basil was saying and also on reporting from colleagues of mine like Kevin Fry, who's gone to Maine, spoken to people directly, and kind of they describe their anger as being like, well, we voted for people who had the right resume, people who wore the right suit, people who did all the right things, and still somehow we got hurt. So.
29: Yeah. Yeah, I mean, and you're seeing Plattner's response to the reporting on him, which is kind of blasting the mainstream media. It's a little bit of a lesson that I think Democrats may be learning from Trump, which is that you can push back against these negative stories and potentially survive them. I think I will just pull my Maine card here real quick, because I'm from Maine. I grew up there. And I wanted to just let everybody know that the voters we're talking about that are going to decide this Senate race are a very small subset of the population. And the key for Graham Plattner to win, this is a state of about 1.4 million people, is to win over older women who have already voted for Susan Collins in the past. And so in 2020, Maine Democrats tried running Sarah Gideon, the House Speaker at the time, against Susan Collins, and that did not work. Susan Collins was able to survive that. Janet Mills was a similar sort of mainstream candidate. Graham Plattner is not that. So this is almost an experiment now in what kind of candidate could beat kind of one of the more centrist members of the Senate. This isn't like a pro-MAGA Republican that Democrats are trying to beat. So it's a very unique case. She's the only senator in the Republican conference now representing a reliably blue state.
1: Mm. Burgess Everett, thank you so much. And Basil Smichel, I'm going to see you again in a little bit in the next hour. Up next, breaking news, what we're learning about a possible final peace deal with Iran after this short break.
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1: Signs of a peace deal with Iran do seem to look more promising. But when have we heard that before? A senior administration official says we're not quite at the finish line yet, but we're very close. And the prime minister of Pakistan says peace has never been this close as it is now. After a week of on again, off again strikes, negotiators are zeroing in on a memorandum of understanding, the critical first step towards a peace deal. However, both sides seem to have different readings on what that memo entails. Joining us, contributing writer at The Atlantic and Middle East historian Arash Azizi and former commanding general of U.S. Army Europe and MS Now military analyst, retired Lieutenant General Mark Hertling. So, Arash, we have been here many times before. In fact, my notes tell me that this is the 39th time that Trump has signaled a peace deal is imminent. Why should we think anything's different this time around?
32: I think things are different. First of all, Iranians are also saying it, and they don't always say it. Abbas Araghchi, Iranian foreign minister, said that we're there. Secondly, I can, you know, based on my sources, it does appear that there is a text, that there is agreement on it in Iran. National Security Council yesterday discussed it in Iran and was positive about it. It does seem to have the approval of the United States. Israel is even indicating basically that it's willing to go along with it. So while it's, you know, it's not over until it's over, I think we are pretty close to a what would be a phase one deal, and then there's, you know, other things that will come up. But this will, you can say, ends the war, opens the Strait of Hormuz, gets us back to other negotiations about pending issues within the countries.
1: Those pending issues are a pretty big deal, though.
32: They really are.
1: Involving nuclear powers, for example. That's right. Yeah. And there has been some reporting in Iranian state media. You know, a lot of Americans would have many questions about trusting what's necessarily in Iranian state media, but that has suggested that the deal terms, at least where they've started right now, are pretty bad for the United States.
32: To be honest, there are good reasons not to trust those sort of readings of the deal, and I'll tell you two reasons. First of all, Araghchi, again, Iran's own foreign minister, came out and said, don't listen to the media speculation. Second of all, even though they're a state, as in they're part of the regime, they're, you know, Fars News, for example, is controlled really by a particular faction, a hardline faction in Iran, which is not necessarily representative of the regime leadership. So I would say that the version that came out by Fars News in particular and Mehr later are not quite indicative of where things are. I think the real deal is, look, it is true, Iranians could argue that they have better terms now than they would have gotten before the war. So in some ways, it's not great for the U.S., but it is an end to the war.
1: General, do you think that the Iranians have come out here with a little bit of an upper hand?
0: I definitely think they've come up with an upper hand, Antonia. We're also seeing the fact that it's a 60-day memorandum of understanding to talk about what they're going to talk about and how they're going to talk about it. This is not a peace deal. It is a cessation of hostilities while individuals can begin talking. And when you look at the details of the list, as you're showing right now, the ceasefire is number one. Both sides want that. The reopening of the straits, both sides re-want that. End of the naval blockade, Iran wants that more than we do, and the release of millions, billions of dollars in sanctions relief. And that can go anywhere from about $20 billion to indicators that it could be over $300 billion. And that's significant. But you don't see anything on there about nuclear weapons and the thwarting of Iran's desire to either produce nuclear weapons or give up the capability of seeking that in the future. So there's going to be continued discussions over these next 60 days. And the thing I'd add to that is when we're talking about 60 days, that takes us through the end of August. That comes closer and closer to a U.S. election cycle and the impatience of President Trump. He wants something on this. And I think what we have, both sides going into this, are not trusted by the other side. So you're going to see quite a few dynamics in any kind of negotiation which we have over what comes next on the memorandum of understanding.
1: Arash, in the best case scenario here, if they do reach this understanding in the next few days, what kind of regime have the Iranians been left with? We've talked about this in the past. You have family there right now. And at least at the beginning, many Americans were under the impression that while, of course, you know, uranium enrichment and nuclear power was a key part of this, if maybe the very first and most primary part of it, the other piece of it was freedom and justice for Iranian people.
32: I mean, I never thought this was really on the line, to be honest. You can't get freedom and justice via war. I never thought that would, you know, result to that. And unfortunately, the regime remains a pretty brutal regime that has very little time for, you know, Iranians' demands for justice or democracy. But we'll have to continue those fights on our own. Iranians, their democratic opposition, civil society in Iran, we'll have to continue those fights. What we can be hopeful about is that if there are better ties between Iran and the United States, if these hostilities end, if there is more opening, if there's more economic uplifting in Iran, we'll have better grounds, I personally think, to continue those struggles. This idea that by military and economic pressure, you somehow transform a dictatorship to a democracy, I always thought this was short-sighted. It has no real precedence. So I think, and a lot of my fellow Iranians did think that maybe that's how it will happen. I hope that they'll see clearer now that this is not a path where we get to our demands, you know, not with war and not with sanctions.
1: Thank you, as always, Arash Azizi and Lieutenant General Mark Hertling. Always good to see you. Thank you, too. Up next, the massive protests in Albania linked to the Trump family after this quick break.
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42: 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So you'll never miss a beat. 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
1: For weeks now, tens of thousands of people have been flooding the streets in Albania, many of them waving banners saying Albania is not for sale. It's being called the Flamingo Revolution. And it has to do with this controversial luxury resort being planned for an island linked to Ivanka Trump and Jared Kushner. MS Now international reporter Ines de la Quintara is there and filed this report for us. Yeah, we are still waiting to speak with the Albanian prime minister. We did see him arriving moments ago to the 35th anniversary of the Socialist Party in Albania. We're hoping to speak to him after that and ask him about these massive protests that have been breaking out in Tirana pretty much every night for the last 12, 13 days. We are expecting protesters to gather again tonight right here on the street. So we were here a couple nights ago and they gathered just outside the prime minister's office right there. And they really packed this whole street. It was tens of thousands of protesters. I think well over 50,000 protesters just eyeballing it. And it was really peaceful protesters, people bringing their family, their children, saying that this is now about the future of Albania. So this is, you know, these are protests that started because of this controversial resort development project linked to Jared Kushner. But they've now turned into protests that are really, you know, kind of anti-government protests, anti-corruption protests. They're about much more than Jared Kushner now. I'll let you listen to what some protesters told us about why they've been coming out to voice their opposition.
0: It feels like this started with Jared Kushner, but now it's more about Eddie Rama.
2: Yes, the flamingo thing started to protect the environment, but I think people were a little bit pissed off about everything.
0: Did you see the video of Ivanka? Ivanka talking about the island.
3: Yes.
0: What did you think?
3: I think that she's talking offensive and she's making something for herself to be like a good one.
1: Now, Rama, for his part, says he's going to be pressing on with the project. He says it's important for the Albanian economy, that it will inject billions into the economy, that it will attract tourism. So we'll be asking him about that. But I will say protesters we've been talking to, for the most part, tell us they just don't buy that they're going to be seeing any of that money. Our thanks to Anais de la Quetara, who's reporting there from Albania. Sit tight at home. The next hour of KDT Reports is going to start after a quick break.
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18: And people are all thanking me because Washington's beautiful again. The parks are open. We changed the grass. You know, grass has a life also. Like people, grass has a life. And that grass hasn't been changed in 70, 80 years. It died many times over. We have beautiful grass, beautiful parks, beautiful everything. We don't have people living on it. And Washington, D.C., in a matter of 14 months, Washington, D.C. is like a different place. If people are coming here. You know, the restaurants were all going out of business, as you know, because you use the restaurants. And now the restaurants are hot. In fact, if anything, we don't have enough restaurant space. They're all reopening. It's become vibrant. It's a beautiful thing to watch. And I am honored that I've been able to do it to our nation's capital.
1: It's good to be with you. I'm Antonia Hilton in this afternoon for Katie Turr. And Washington, D.C. certainly does look different these days. The Lincoln Memorial reflecting pool has been repainted, quote, American flag blue. The Rose Garden has been paved over and made to look like Mar-a-Lago. There's a massive UFC octagon cage dubbed The Claw on the south lawn of the White House. And a few feet away is a construction site where Trump is building a $400 million ballroom. And then there's the Trump Kennedy Center. But no longer, because right now, workers are apparently getting ready to take his name down from that building. Today marks the deadline set by a federal judge for its removal. And the Trump administration tried to appeal the decision, but it was denied this afternoon by that same judge. Still, President Trump carries on with his D.C. makeover, posting images today of the regilding of the bronze Arts of War sculptures between the Lincoln Memorial and the proposed site of his triumphal arch, giving them a fresh, very Trumpian gold finish, and boasting that gilders were flown in from around the country to carry out this work. For Trump, these projects aren't just about aesthetics. They're about his legacy. It seems he would rather be remembered by a gilded ballroom, a arch, or a performing arts center bearing his name than by having his historically low approval ratings, his war with Iran, or the high inflation he promised to bring down. And while the courts may have managed to slow and in some cases reverse Trump's remaking of Washington, some fingerprints are a bit harder to wipe away. As David Graham writes, the precarious path ahead for the Kennedy Center is a useful metaphor for the United States in the Trump era as a whole. Removing Trump's name is the easy part, a discreet step that a judge can straightforwardly mandate. But repairing the damage will be a much longer and more difficult process, assuming it's possible at all. Joining us is New York Times White House correspondent Luke Broadwater, Republican strategist and former State Department appointee under President Trump, Matthew Bartlett. He is also a MS Now political analyst and president and CEO of the Leadership Conference on Civil and Human Rights. Maya Wiley's here at the table with me. So, Luke, I'll begin with you. What is the White House thinking through all this? Will the removal of Trump's name mark the end of his efforts to remake D.C. or embolden him?
19: Oh, I think that these construction projects, this effort, as you say, to remake Washington is Donald Trump's number one priority at the minute. It's the top thing on his mind every morning. It's what he Truth Social's about. It's what he veers to in every press conference. He has gotten bored with many of the other top priorities that most presidents would be concerned with, such as the war in Iran or the economy or people's pocketbook issues. And he almost entirely was to talk about these construction projects. That said, when one doesn't go his way, like what's happening at the Kennedy Center, Donald Trump will then say he doesn't care about that project either. And now that his name is going off the Kennedy Center, he has said that this is something that Congress should really deal with, and they should renovate the Kennedy Center. And he's no longer all that interested in it now that it doesn't have his name on it.
1: You know, Maya, I mentioned this in the intro, but the reality is that his name coming off this building, it does not change the fact that Trump has been quite successful in reshaping the federal government, the judiciary, all of our society. So for people who may be watching this image right now and may feel that it symbolizes to them this sort of expansion of the presidential powers, this overreach, they may be excited by what they're about to see. Should they also have some caution?
20: Well, we should always have caution about whether or not our institutions are democratic, whether our elected leaders are actually abiding by the law versus violating it, and whether or not this is a government by we the people rather than by a single individual. So on the larger scale, of course, there's a lot we have to worry about. The reason this matters and the reason that Congresswoman Joyce Beatty, who actually sits as a trustee, brought a lawsuit to return the name of the Kennedy Center, but also to raise the issues of the power of the trustees, because Donald Trump didn't only put his name on the Kennedy Center. He actually reshaped the board and in a way that ensured that he would actually be the chairman and that people like Representative Beatty would not have a vote on guiding what is supposed to be a national cultural institution. It carries Kennedy's name, President Kennedy's name, because of his commitments to the arts and because he was the one who began this process of saying it is critical to us as a country to embrace and to have a place for our national arts. What Donald Trump is doing is not only turning it into a cult of personality by trying to put his name in it, he's also actually usurping the powers of an institution that's supposed to give voice to our cultural expression, all of our cultural expressions, and to control it directly and personally, both with who he's appointing to the trustees and in his own role as chairman. This is another example of ignoring the power of Congress that said that's not how it works. That's why there's a lawsuit. It's another example of courts actually still holding some of the guardrails and saying, no, that was for Congress to decide. And we have to understand the win of having Donald Trump now have to say it's for Congress. I mean, it doesn't make it perfect, doesn't mean we're okay, and doesn't mean we don't have a lot of work to do. But we got to understand and take the wins and know what the wins mean for the fight we have to fight that says this is not supposed to be partisan. This is not supposed to be about a single president or government. This is supposed to be about who we are as a nation and how we have cultural expression, and that no one should have the power to control what that is.
1: I'm curious why you think this sphere of cultural expression matters so much to this man. Because, you know, as you're right, he was able to get his loyalists in there, transform the leadership, the day-to-day functioning. I mean, all the reporting about what's been happening at the Kennedy Center is that it kind of has fallen apart, basically, since Trump's name went up there and since he put his folks in there to run the place. But he has always, I mean, he's started as an entertainment and media figure in the imagination of the public, a reality TV star turned president. And so being accepted in spaces like this, I just wonder psychologically what you think this image might end up meaning to him because of the efforts he's made to kind of clamor and push himself into rooms exactly like this one.
20: You know, Donald Trump, as you said, Antonia, understands the power of culture to take power. Now, the way culture has sometimes worked for us well is that it does help people learn about real issues, learn about choices that we have to make, whether we're voters, whether it's about other kinds of decisions. But culture plays a very powerful role in who are we as a nation. You know, it was Yo-Yo Ma first played at the Kennedy Center as a child at 7 years old, or in what was the National Center, the Arts Center for John F. Kennedy. I'm saying that because Yo-Yo Ma, what does Yo-Yo Ma represent to us? Some of the cultural events that I've been to, whether it's Alvin Ailey or any of the other kinds that have all different expressions of who we are and how diverse we are as a people. If you can control culture, you can control what people learn, you can help to control what people think, but you certainly can also suppress what they think when it's counter to you. He has always understood its importance. I will just point to the other thing when we point to social media. It is so many of the influencers who influence people on issues are also people who are deeply engaged in cultural discussion. It's a place we go for information. It's important to us, and it needs to be kept a space that is free from a single person's unilateral power.
1: Mm. Matthew, you are in D.C. I'm curious what the feeling in the city is like right now. Does it feel like this one man's preferences, aesthetics, his power is sort of physically imposed on everything around you?
2: Yeah, I mean, it's undeniable. You walk down the streets, Trump's image looms large on banners over the Justice Department. There is painting going on at the reflecting pools. The fountains are on. But I have to say, when you call home, no one's excited about it. Republican or Democrat, Americans are very frustrated with the cost of living, eating, breathing, simply going to work continues to be increasingly and incredibly unaffordable. So then it's kind of crazy to hear the president, event after event, unrelated speech after speech, just going off about his remaking. There's no economic vision. It is pure line of sight. And, you know, you can't teach an old dog new tricks. He's going back to his developer days of trying to see his name on buildings. Obviously, it's off the Kennedy Center. But, yeah, everything has changed in D.C., but this economy. And I think most people think a legacy would be that you improve the lives of Americans, put America first, as opposed to being this redecorator in chief or the mayor of D.C., or maybe just the tourism board of D.C. So, yes, he's definitely left his mark, but I'm not sure that this helps politically as we approach the midterms.
1: Luke, what are you finding in your reporting on that front? I mean, do you think your average American, given these struggles that they are feeling day in and day out, inflation at 4.2%, now eclipsing people's wage growth, every day we have colleagues who are out talking to people at gas stations who feel like they can barely cover their basic essential bills, and then they see this in D.C., even if they're very far away from Washington, D.C., it's kind of hard, no matter what channel you're watching, what media you consume, to avoid these images?
19: Yeah, I mean, all our reporting at the paper is that, in our polling, is that Donald Trump is at his lowest approval rating of his second term. He's taken a number of steps that are quite unpopular with voters. I mean, the war is unpopular. It's driving up gas prices. He has said now several times that he doesn't care or doesn't think about the impact of the war, the impact on people's economy. He doesn't care about those things. And every day he's demonstrating what he does care about. And that's, you know, building a new ballroom and trying to put his name on different buildings and building a triumphal arch, which he says, when asked, is for me. So, you know, that you don't have to have a PhD in political science to realize the politics of that are not great going forward, that average people see that. They see a president that says he doesn't care about their pocketbooks, but he does care about fancy buildings dedicated to himself, and realize that that is not really a winning strategy.
1: Yeah, I mean, to give, you know, Luke points out you don't really need to have a PhD to get all of this, but I do want to walk through some of the numbers and what's happened here. The Arch, $100 million, Maya. The National Garden of American Heroes, $40 million, Maya. Lincoln Memorial Reflecting Pool, $13.1 million. Eisenhower Executive Office Building, $7.5 million. Rose Garden, almost $2 million, for a total of $162.5 million. That did not include the White House Ballroom.
20: And it also doesn't include how he's utilizing these, including the White House ballroom, in some instance, to help sell access to himself. right? I mean, let's talk about this as also a vehicle for corruption, even if it's not clear what the quid pro quo is. But, you know, he says, well, no, I'm going to get my donors to pay for that. Remember, that was originally what he had said about the East Wing. So I think these points are critically important. Americans are hurting. We've known and heard for a long time now that the cost of living is too expensive, even before gas prices. We saw in a Georgia election where some Republicans were voting for the first time for a Democrat on a public service commission because of electricity costs. Yes. So the gas prices is, and the inflation is on top of what was already a major concern for almost every American. And Donald Trump has been also utilizing some of these things to create access to him and to sell access to him. That's something we should also be concerned about, but is certainly continuing to send a message that he is not paying attention to anyone else but Donald Trump.
1: Maya Wiley, Luke Broadwater, and Matthew Bartlett, thank you so much. Maya, you're sticking with me for a minute. Ohio, North Carolina, Alaska, oh my. Democrats need at least 4 seats to retake the Senate. Will they be able to do it? Plus, you want a pardon from President Trump? You better have an influential Trump ally on your side. We're back in 90 seconds.
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1: Larry Sabato's crystal ball is making 3 Senate rating changes this week, all in favor of Democrats. North Carolina moves from toss-up to leans Democratic, while Alaska and Ohio are now toss-ups, no longer lean Republican. According to the newsletter's calculations, there are now enough toss-up races to give Democrats a clearer path to winning the Senate majority, thanks to big-picture political factors that are only getting worse for Republicans. Joining us, founder and director of the University of Virginia Center for Politics, Larry Sabato. He runs the center's Crystal Ball political analysis website. Democratic strategist Basil Smichel is back here with me. He's an MS Now political analyst, and Maya Wiley is still here, too. So, Larry, I'll start with you, and let's start with Ohio, where former Senator Sherrod Brown is trying to get his seat back from Senator John Husted. What signs do you see that Brown could overcome for his state's recent GOP lean there?
25: Well, it isn't just the polls, but let's just say that not only public polls, but private trackings have shown former Senator Sherrod Brown, who, after all, served for decades in one office or another in Ohio, is on the rebound from his loss in 2024 of his own seat. He is on the rebound. He is currently ahead. Summer leads can melt away. I think it's important to say that on a day that's near 100, at least where I am. things are going surprisingly well for Democrats. They need to admit that mainly it's because things are going so poorly for Donald Trump in a whole wide range of fields. But you'll take your leads where you get them any way you can.
1: So, Basil, what do you think is the common thread here? We have three different states, three different political cultures, but they're all moving in the same direction.
3: Yeah, there are a couple of things. One, particularly when you think about statewide races, Democrats are overperforming. That's great, right? Because of everything that's happening in the country, Democrats are moving, you know, are going out. They're concerned about the institutions. They're concerned about the judiciary. They're concerned about affordability. So there are a lot of issues that Democrats have kind of leaned into. And I think, you know, we were talking about Maine earlier. One of the things that Chuck Schumer has learned to do is let Democrats run where they are. Now, that creates some problems, right? Because you obviously have Plattner in Maine that has a lot of controversies. But when you listen to him, he sounds fantastic on the stump. And Maine voters are going to have to make a decision between power and morality and character. There used to be issues where we would say, no, we don't want to take this person because of these concerns. But now they're not deal breakers. And that could be, that's a Trump era, I think, phenomenon. But even though Ohio, going back to that specifically, has Republican advantages, you know, this is an opportunity for Democrats to kind of reform the Democratic coalition, which will include largely a lot of independent voters.
1: What is it going to require for them to accomplish, to hold this lead here, Maya? Because as Larry just said, you know, a summer lead can melt away.

0: to get it. We knew in the commercial break. Now I don't remember what I was about to ask you, but you know, what did I have to do to hold
1: on? Yeah.
2: I was listening.
0: Thank you.
2: Well, look, I think Basil also indicated it, right? You have to be very in touch with where your voters are and the coalition that you're putting together for their races, and you have to be consistent in your message. You have to be consistent in your presence, and you have to be consistent in making sure your ground game is a real ground game. But here's the point. I think one of the layers that we have to add in here, because I've spent too much of my day on Ohio today, right, is that this administration, this federal administration, has weaponized government against free and fair elections. It has tried to erect in many different ways barriers to voters just showing up the polls and voting. And we're seeing that right now in Ohio playing out with the FBI and MS reporting on this as well. But I'm only saying that because this was part of a playbook we saw coming. They've been trying to sow lies. I say lies because there's no evidence or fact to support it. So I define that as a lie because I believe they know there's no facts or evidence to support it, that somehow there's fraud going on when we're trying to register black people to vote, that there's fraud going on when organizations that are not for profits are doing the work to ensure that people know where and how to vote. And so the threat tactics that is what the federal government is using right now through the FBI and U.S. attorney's offices is something that candidates, but all of us, need to pay attention to, because as Basil was suggesting, this is a turnout election. Yeah. This is about making sure your people feel energized to actually show up. That's why they're fear-mongering. Yep.
0: Larry, do you think that there is a race out there right now that people aren't talking quite enough about? I think about North Carolina, for example. Roy Cooper, household name, entity there. I think a lot of Democrats think he's going to pretty easily sail to victory. He's doing very well in the polls right now. But is there any place where you would caution them to not be too comfortable, too optimistic? Or is there another area where they actually may have a shot and the party or the base just aren't really thinking about it right now?
3: Well, first, let me just make a quick comment on North Carolina. We kept that for a long time a toss-up, even though all of the polls really suggested that Roy Cooper was well ahead. But he was rarely at 50 or over. And if you look at the modern history of North Carolina, the Republicans in federal elections tend to do very, very well for president, Senate, House of Representatives, and even at the state level for the legislature. So we wanted to be convinced that this was real, and we're now convinced that it is. It takes a lot of evidence, at least for us, to move a race. Now, as far as others are concerned, I've had a lot of people say to me, oh, come on, you can't be serious about Alaska. Alaska is not going to go Democratic. Well, normally, of course, it wouldn't go Democratic. And it certainly won't be by a landslide if, in fact, it does go Democratic. But you have in Mary Peltola a candidate who got elected to the U.S. House of Representatives under their unusual system of election from Alaska. She's already been able to do that. And the Republican incumbent does not have Mr. Sullivan. There are two Sullivans on the ballot.
0: That's part of the problem.
3: one of them has been kind of thrown off, but I think maybe the courts will put him back on. But whatever happens there, the Republican incumbent is clearly worried. If he weren't worried, he wouldn't have put so much time and effort along with the party, national and state, to debunk this other Dan Sullivan. They're worried about every vote, and they should be. They should be, because he doesn't have that strong an image in Alaska. He's not like some of the senators that we used to know, like Mike Gravel and others, who were around for a long time, and Alaskans could tell you a lot about him. They really don't know Sullivan all that well, no matter what he says. So I would continue to watch Alaska, continue to watch Iowa, obviously Texas. We haven't moved that away from lean R. We may eventually go to toss up. It's certainly moving in that direction. But we're, as I say, we're a little hesitant to move things until the evidence really accumulates. I like a mountain because I'm older and I can't see well. The younger members of my team are happy with a hill.
0: Well, you know, for many reasons, I think we'll want to talk to you again soon, Larry. But certainly if you start moving things on that Texas Senate race, I know a lot of people will be very interested in hearing about the mountain of evidence that you will have.

0: gathered there. Larry Sabatow and Basil Smichel, thank you so much, Maya Wiley. You're stuck with me a little bit longer. All right, so high-profile influencers, attorneys, and deep Trumpian connections. We have an inside look at the multi-million dollar industry around securing a pardon from this president after this break.
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0: Nearly all of the clemency decisions made by President Trump during his second term fly in the face of long-standing DOJ guidelines. Trump is relying on an unofficial network of advocates and influencers to push pardons for allies and donors. That's according to a new investigation by Reuters. By the numbers, 96% of clemency grants during Trump's second term do not meet those DOJ guidelines, compared to just 1% during Biden's term in office, and 14% during the first Trump administration. Joining us now, Reuters journalist Kaylee Kang. She helped investigate this piece for Reuters, and Maya Wiley is still here with us. So, Kaylee, I'll start with you. Incredible work, incredible reporting.
4: Thank you.
0: Just set the scene for us. Help us understand what you found.
4: Well, my colleagues and I really wanted to be able to measure the impact and scale of this influencer network that we were hearing so much about. And as you said, we found that a vast majority of them were flouting longstanding Justice Department guidelines. And so for us, we ended up using artificial intelligence and public databases as a way to start our reporting and be able to classify these relationships that we were in search of.
0: Maya, when you look at the scale of this, I mean, just the numbers that I laid out right there, has this president fundamentally changed what a pardon is for? I mean, I think in the past, you would think of it as something that people would agonize and carefully walk themselves through as being about sort of morality and rehabilitation, not sort of.
22: And what message
0: personal.
22: You're sending. Yeah. I mean, it, in fact, you know, traditionally, it is a very detailed process that is staffed by experts and has a panel that includes, you know, Joyce Vance White, dear to us, many of us who was a U.S. attorney, would participate in this process. It would take a year, easy.
0: Yeah.
22: I mean, there are people who would spend years building a case for a pardon or some form of clemency, and to be very candid, often intentionally having a wall between the White House and these conversations. And then typically what happens is the President of the United States gets a recommendation with all of the supporting material to justify the clemency. You'll remember that President Barack Obama did this for folks who had low-level drug offenses that had spent decades, in some instances, in prison. But it was it's very careful because normally a White House is very conscious of how it'll make a president look and what message it sends, not just whether the clemency itself was okay, but even what message it sends to society about the rule of law. That's been out the window for a while now.
0: So, Kaylee, how does it work? If you are somebody who really wants a pardon, you know, you would think in the past that your job is to go find the best lawyer, an advocacy organization maybe to have your back, but it sounds like now you need to find fixers?
4: Our reporting found that access to Trump and his allies are really the most effective way to be able to woo this administration in terms of when we've spoken to people, they say that access, relationships, partisanship, praise. Can you craft a story that really resonates with the president's own experiences?
0: The president's own experiences. In other words, does the president see himself in your story?
4: That is what the people who are advising people who are seeking clemency, if you can craft a narrative that really resonates with that, all the better in terms of being able to receive a pardon.
0: Maya, you're shaking your head over there.
22: I mean, so one of the things we know is over half of the 88 individuals pardoned, and this was reporting from previous to this reporting, white collar crime. People with money, bank fraud, wire fraud, a couple of billionaires in there. At the same time, I'm shaking my head because, look, as a civil rights community, Leadership Conference on Civil and Human Rights believes in clemency, believes in pardons, and believes they should be used to rectify the injustices of the criminal justice system, of which, sadly, there are far too many. This is a perversion of this. This is flipping it on its head. This is making pardons and clemency for sale, which only reinforces for people, and I'm going back to some of the people we were all fighting to get clemency for because there was evidence that they weren't guilty, because they had served 20 years on some really minor offense, no one got hurt. And it was a travesty that they, after serving so much time, were still serving time. I mean, there are stories of people who were 65 years old and ill with cancer. I mean, we're talking about human beings who deserved the time, attention, and the consideration of what the clemency and pardon process is and had to put a huge amount of work into getting it. So clemency for sale for people who actually harm much larger groups of people than some of the people we've traditionally talked about, that sends a message that says if you're rich and you're powerful, you can get away with it. If you're rich and powerful, you're okay.
0: Kaylee, the administration had a response to your reporting. This is a statement from spokesperson Abigail Jackson. The constitutional authority to issue pardons and commutations rests solely with the president. The White House has a rigorous pardon review process, which includes the White House counsel, the Department of Justice, and ultimately the president. But when you sent this White House specific questions, did they engage on them?
4: I mean, the statement is exactly the engagement that we were really working with, and they did reiterate that the president has what they consider absolute power for this clemency grants. And I mean, as our reporting showed, there's just a huge amount of them that fall outside of these longstanding DOJ guidelines. And the advocates that have stepped up to become these influencers are very close to Trump's inner circle, if not in them themselves.
0: My gosh, Kaylee King, thank you so much for your incredible reporting. And Maya Wiley, thank you too.
4: Thank you.
0: All right, coming up, we head to Los Angeles as the World Cup kicks off with Team USA facing Paraguay tonight. Don't go anywhere.
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0: Soccer fans are rejoicing as the FIFA World Cup has finally kicked off. Tonight in Los Angeles, the U.S. faces off with Paraguay, but President Trump's immigration crackdown is now casting a shadow over all of these festivities, with concerns over ICE arrests at the stadium. Joining us now, MS Now national reporter David Noriega. He's live there in Los Angeles. Journalist and author Paula Ramos. She is an MS Now contributor and co-host of the weekend primetime, Ayman Mohideen. All right. So, David, I'll start with you there in Los Angeles. Federal officials say they aren't going to be making arrests at tonight's game, but many people, including employees, are still expressing some level of concern. What are you seeing and hearing there?
8: Yeah, Antonia, so I think it's useful to distinguish between a couple of different things. There are a lot of concerns about the sorts of indiscriminate mass arrests that we saw under Secretary Kristi Noem starting here in L.A. pretty much exactly a year ago. Now, what we've heard from the new Secretary of Homeland Security, Marquaine Mullen, is that they are not going to do that kind of big, flashy, designed to shock, designed to instill fear in the larger community kind of operation around games like the one that is happening here in LA today. However, that's not the extent of immigration enforcement in this country, of course. And we are seeing a substantial increase in the number of federal agents on the ground here in L.A. L.A. County Sheriff Robert Luna said that he has gotten assurances from DHS that those agents are here to support the local law enforcement in keeping these events secure, that they are not here to make immigration arrests. But one thing that we haven't heard is, we even though, Kristi Noem got fired and Greg Bovino got fired, we haven't heard the Trump administration actually walk back its platform, its sort of central platform of mass deportations. And it's not like the federal government is promising that the World Cup is going to mean a reprieve for the normal sorts of immigration enforcement that we see in this country every day. We might not be seeing what we saw in L.A. last summer, what we subsequently saw in Chicago and in Minneapolis. We might not be seeing that on the streets, but we are still seeing record numbers of people in ICE detention centers, many of them private for-profit facilities. We're still seeing record numbers of people dying in immigration detention centers. The underlying reality of immigration enforcement under Trump persists. And that's why people here in L.A., where there are, somewhere on the order of a million undocumented people, many more in the rest of Southern California, are wary to come out to events like this one. You also mentioned something important, which is the workers. There are thousands of people who work these sorts of events. This isn't even the stadium where the game is. This is where the fan festival is, where people can, pay $10 to come watch the game. There are a lot of people working this job. Unquestionably, a number of them are undocumented, and those people are going to be feeling a substantial measure of fear during this major global event, Antonio.
0: David Noriega, thank you so much for your reporting. So, Ayman, you're a lover of this game. I know you're going to be watching the World Cup very closely, and you also have watched Infantino as a figure here, FIFA's president, of course. And he's been cozying up to Trump for years now, which has always been sort of dizzying, I think, to watch, because he represents an organization that represents such a global and diverse game that has people and ideals, at least ostensibly in it, that represent a lot of what this administration goes against. So how do you see their relationship playing out here and what it represents right now as the World Cup starts?
9: Yeah, look, it's a really good question. And, at the end of the day, Gianni Infantino is a person who runs an organization that has to deal with a lot of unsavory people around the world, right? He does represent the beautiful game and the sport. But at the end of the day, FIFA is an organization. It's a corruption. It's been dogged with allegations of corruption for years. It was investigated by the FBI. And so he finds himself in this kind of somewhat difficult position. On one hand, trying to make everything always seem rosy and everything seem perfect. perfect and he always promises that this World Cup or the next World Cup will always be better than the previous one. But that part of the job is separate from what we have seen him do with specifically Donald Trump. He created this peace prize to give to Donald Trump in front of the associations, the football associations or the soccer associations around the world back in December. And it really had everybody flabbergasted. Why is FIFA suddenly giving a peace prize? And more importantly, giving it to somebody like Donald Trump, a person who has carried out multiple airstrikes in different countries. He's launched wars. He's, you know, invaded Venezuela. I can go on and on and on about the threats he has posed to global security, including Greenland and Cuba. So it didn't fit the profile of what FIFA was about and why all of a sudden FIFA was cozying up to somebody like Donald Trump. Look, they have to deal with the reality that the World Cup is here in America. But the amount of praise and love that Gianni Infantino has showered on specifically Donald Trump is raising a lot of questions, and people within FIFA, the organization, have really questioned whether or not there's some, wrongdoing there, how this prize was announced, why it was given to Donald Trump, who approved it. None of that came through the board. And a lot of people within the various associations have serious questions about it.
0: So, Paolo, what do you make of this split screen where, you know, Eamon's describing this is a game that means so much to people all across the world. And Infantino represents this organization that needs to make it look like everything is all right. This is going to be the best World Cup ever. Everything is very positive. The vibes are good. But at the same time, we're seeing these stories trickle out, not just of the fear that David Noriega described, but, for example, this referee from Somalia who had these dreams of being part of the World Cup, then turned away by the United States, denied entry to the U.S., and apparently officials didn't even give him a reason.
4: Yeah, I mean, I think Eamon is completely right. Now, just to build on what he was saying, Infantino is also someone that in this moment is trying to describe this specific World Cup, this 2026 World Cup, as the first World Cup in history to take into consideration human rights during their bidding process. So just keep that in mind. And so with this kind of attempt, you know, to paint a rosy perception of what we should all expect in this World Cup in the United States, then there's the other story, you know, that sort of pierces that perception. Take in mind where David is right now. 15 minutes away from where David is standing is MacArthur Park. Now, in MacArthur Park, less than 1 year ago, Greg Bovino was walking down those streets and was beginning to unleash Donald Trump's mass deportation. Take into consideration where tomorrow's game is going to be, really close to where I am in New Jersey's MetLife Stadium. 15 minutes away, you know, from that stadium, you have Delaney Hall. In my city of Miami, where there's going to be another game held, I believe, this Monday, and you're going to see many Latinos. Miami is a majority-minority city. It's going to be full of Latin American fans. Miami also happens to be the city with the highest ICE arrests in the entire nation. Is I think there's only, you know, so many stories they can tell. And the theme of you know, soccer is there to unite the world. Yes. And but I think to Eamon's point, the message during this World Cup is that the United States is dividing the world. And I think people will see that with their own eyes.
0: Eamon, I want your thoughts on another element of the split screen here, which is there are the ways in which people feel like Trump and his entire administration have undermined the World Cup, made it unsafe for people to feel comfortable traveling here. But then there's also like the feeling on the ground in a city like New York City right now. The mayor worked with this group to design these jerseys that were available for free, and New Yorkers lined up like around and around a block this morning to try to get them. I have friends who I'm incredibly jealous of right now who have been posting pictures of them and who are able to get off their jobs to do this. And so it's like, I guess that's sort of the story of this country, right? Where you can have these horrors going on in the background, but then all of the fun and the beauty still of being the place in the country that we are.
9: Well, look, it's such an important point. And I think what it cuts to specifically is the game and what the game does and what the game represents. The sport of soccer and football is universal. It appeals to so many people. And when you look at the beauty of this tournament in a city like New York that represents every country in the world, every ethnicity, every walk of life, you see that in the countries that are coming to play in this tournament. You know, you've got countries that are participating for the first time, whether it's countries like Jordan or Haiti or Curaçao or Cape Verde. It's truly remarkable to see these countries on the world stage. I think what's really disheartening for people is how the game itself has been politicized and now how it's become somewhat exclusionary. And what I mean by that is, Even FIFA, which is trying to bring the world together, has introduced dynamic ticketing, and the prices of these tickets are cost prohibitive. The costs of coming to New York is ridiculous. It's thousands of dollars, tens of thousands of dollars for a family of four to come buy tickets, hotels, food, transportation to MetLife. And so it's really alienating a lot of people. And so when somebody like Mayor Mamdani steps in and says, you know what, we want to try to bring this game down to its roots, to try to bring the community together, to set up watch parties, that's really when you start to see the beauty and the simplicity of the game. People will rally to that. People will go to that. People will buy jerseys because they want a sense of belonging. And just to kind of put a finer point on the broader conversation that we were having, part of what's making this so frustrating is that a couple of years ago, when the World Cup was being held in Qatar, all of these European countries, all of these football associations, cities around the European Union were up in arms about human rights, saying the game is being politicized. It shouldn't be held in a country like Qatar. Now what we're seeing is all of these European countries and their parliaments and their associations are quiet about what is happening in the United States and the conditions and the prices of this World Cup. And that is something that I think highlights the hypocrisy that many people feel is an example of the double standard between when the World Cup is held in a place like Qatar or when it's held in a place like America in the West.
0: Yeah, today is one of those days where you really just see how much our culture tells us about our politics because of what's happening with the World Cup. And then, of course, what's also happening is we wait to see if Trump's name is going to come down from the Kennedy Center. It's all kind of part of the same story. Exactly. Ayman Mohiuddin, Paula Ramos, it's always great to talk to you, too. Thanks so much. We're going to be right back.
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0: And one more thing. Tomorrow, the New York Knicks and San Antonio Spurs face off for Game 5 of the NBA Finals. The Knicks are fresh off their historic comeback on Wednesday. But the Spurs star player Victor Wembanyama is still confident in San Antonio's comeback.
3: Have a better sense of whether or not the group actually thinks they can pull this off?
5: Yeah, absolutely. Yeah, everybody thinks, everybody knows we're going to do it. But I don't know if I agree with you. I feel like we need to isolate that one game and take it one game at a time. I think it'd be a mistake to waste our energy on different, you know, on multiple games. It's one game at a time.
0: Sorry, Wemby. Knicks in five. That's it for me today. But before I go, I want to remind you to tune in on Monday for the launch of The Moment with Katie Turr. Same hours, new look. You'll definitely want to tune in to see what Katie has in store when she's back on Monday at 2 p.m. Deadline White House is going to start after a quick break.
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28: Best people. New episodes drop Mondays. Hi there, everyone. We made it to Friday. It's 4 o'clock in New York. We come on the air with an incredible piece of news. Donald Trump is facing a giant ego boo-boo. A federal judge has ruled that Donald Trump's name must be removed from the Kennedy Center in Washington, D.C. It is a huge setback for his ridiculous effort to take over the institution by brute force. We don't know yet when the letters will actually be removed, but the crowds are growing bigger and bigger by the half hour there in Washington, D.C., as onlookers cheer the effort underway. In the meantime, we start today with another one of Donald Trump's power grabs, the attempted takeover of our elections. Donald Trump finally has everything he always wanted to achieve that in the Justice Department. Loyalists who will not just indulge his conspiracy theories and his attacks on our democracy, but the foot soldiers who are ready to put the machinery of the federal government and the Department of Justice behind Trump's conspiracy theories to amplify them and to validate them. You just have to look at what's happening in California in what would be an incredibly unusual move in normal times. Here's how the top federal prosecutor in Los Angeles, Bill Asaley, cast doubt on that state's primary elections while the votes were still being counted.
30: We're doing the work. We're doing the best we can in the circumstances. I expect people will be charged. It will be election fraud charges in the next, I hate to put timelines on things, but 1 to 2 months, I believe. We need the some of these results to be certified so we can prove some of the allegations.
28: People will be charged? How do you know that? A crime's happened. There's no evidence of any crime. There's no evidence of any fraud. And the New York Times reports this, that promise by Asaley, quote, would most likely have been considered a violation of Justice Department policy under decades of past practice. But it's a, quote, vivid example of the Justice Department's approach to voting under the Trump administration. The agency is seeking to assert more control over elections and challenge how states conduct them, a shift that could have significant consequences in the midterm elections this year when control of Congress hangs in the balance. Already in Trump's second term, his DOJ has left no stone unturned when it comes to sowing doubt in the integrity of our elections. They have so far, quote, sought voter roll data from most states, sued those that have declined to comply, opened a criminal investigation into 2020 election results in Fulton County, Georgia, a state Trump narrowly lost last year, and demanded ballots from the 2024 race from Wayne County, Michigan. And brand new reporting from my colleague Carol Lenig reveals the latest installation in their throw everything at the wall to rig the midterm campaign. Quote, FBI agents on Thursday raided the Cleveland offices of the Ohio Organizing Collaborative, a pro-democracy organization that helps register voters in that state. Three people briefed on the search told MS Now. According to one board member of the organization, quote, agents approached people with connections to the group, including some who had performed basic canvassing and volunteer work, and pressed them for information. Donald Trump's Justice Department, willing to undermine the bedrock principle of American democracy, is where we start today with some of our favorite reporters in France. Senior investigative reporter Carol Lenig is here. She broke that story on the FBI raid in Ohio. Also joining us, former assistant special agent in charge at the FBI and national security and intelligence analyst Michael Feinberg is back. Also back with us, Puck News senior political columnist, national affairs analyst John Heilman is at the table for the hour. Carol Lenig, take us through your extraordinary reporting.
0: Yeah. So, Nicole, last night we started getting tips that FBI agents had raided this Ohio organization that has a lot of pro-democracy initiatives, but one of the most important ones is called the Democracy Builders Initiative that tries to register voters who aren't registered but are legally able to vote. And this does seems like a kind of a patriotic goal, but FBI agents raided that office yesterday, according to our sources and according to a board member of the group who confirmed it for us late in the evening. And those FBI agents also did something really unprecedented, which is that they went without warrants, according to the board member, to interview across the state and show up at the doorsteps of volunteers, canvassers, people who basically just enlisted their own energies to try to register voters. And they were, by insinuation and by the questioning of the FBI agents, it was implied that they had engaged in some sort of wrongdoing. It was, to the board member's mind, straight up intimidation tactics and a fishing expedition, quote unquote. These agents, according to witnesses who we spoke to, did not have warrants to do these interviews, if you can call them that. And it is really a break from everything about the way the Department of Justice and the FBI conducts investigations into the possibility of election fraud or any wrongdoing in election registration.
28: Let me read from the part of the story that has these incredible quotes from witnesses. You reported this from the board member of Ohio Organizing Collaborative who told MS Now Thursday night, quote, they had agents all across the state going to civil rights leaders and community leaders' doors, intimidating them, coming and demanding that they talk about literally anything they would ask, adding that agents, quote, ask them if they're committing voter fraud, just on their doors, in front of their houses, with their children, and just following them to work or school. Some of the people said the agents approached without warrants, according to the board member Haney, just straight up intimidation tactics. Carol, is that legal?
0: I don't know that an FBI agent could be charged with a crime based on the description that we receive from sources. But the Office of Professional Responsibility and Internal Ethics Investigators would have looked at this with real curiosity. I can't imagine that individuals who were engaged in this in a previous administration wouldn't have been referred for an internal investigation of the way they handled this. Very similarly, I mean, to the California example that you were describing earlier, Nicole, those would have been the subject and were the subject of the Office of Professional Responsibility at the Department of Justice investigating prosecutors who said things in the way that Bill Esaley did.
28: I can't believe I'm going to do this, but I want to illustrate how much worse things are than under the people for whom I would never throw celebratory parades the first term, Jeff Sessions, Bill Barr, and I think there were a couple people in the middle. One of them might have been named Whitaker. This is Bill Barr calling claims of election fraud bullshit.
1: I made it clear I did not agree with the idea of saying the election was stolen and putting out this stuff, which I told the president was bullshit. And, you know, I didn't want to be a part of it, and that's one of the reasons that went into me deciding to leave when I did. I observed, I think it was on December 1st, that, you know, how can we, you can't live in a world where the incumbent administration stays in power based on its view, unsupported by specific evidence, that the election, that there was fraud in the election.
28: Michael Feinberg, I appreciate in a way I didn't during the first term that people are inside the Justice Department for a variety of reasons. You made a choice to leave. I think that is principled and moral. I admire it. I applaud it. But I think that today is an inflection point for people who've made a different decision. They have to understand that they are now part of something that Bill Barr, quote, didn't want to be a part of. That was the reason he decided to leave. When he observed, I think it was on December 1st, how you can't live in a world where the incumbent administration stays in power based on its view unsupported by specific evidence. We know what they're doing because it's the same thing they did last time. And now every FBI agent that participated in, if not illegal questioning, certainly extraordinarily unethical questioning of civil rights leaders, the U.S. attorneys who think they're going to charge these cases, as the U.S. attorney in California said on television, he's, quote, preparing charges for crimes that haven't been identified or investigated. That's what they're a part of. That is the project of this Justice Department and everybody that is in it.
3: Yeah, it's incredibly difficult to dissent from that conclusion, which for me personally is just a little heartbreaking, to be honest, because I really assumed that the line level workforce would realize that activities like this are incompatible with their oath of office. Now, I want to be clear. There is nothing illegal about the FBI going to somebody's house to interview them. They do not need a search warrant for that. They do not need any sort of warrant to go have a conversation. And I would hope, at the same time, every American citizen, regardless of their political background or leanings, knows you don't have to talk to the FBI when they show up at your door. You can ask them to leave your property. You are under no obligation to answer their questions. And I can't believe we live in an upside-down world where somebody with my background is now explaining how to thwart the FBI's efforts, in a sense. But what we're seeing here can't just be taken in isolation as something that happened in Ohio. It has to be compared with and taken as a whole with what happened in Wayne County, Michigan, with what happened in Fulton County, Georgia, with the statements coming out of the Central District of California. And yes, with the attempt to overturn the election, we saw in 2020 and 2021 that culminated in the events of January 6th. If I'm an FBI agent and I'm reading the papers and I'm seeing this pattern, I would not be comfortable taking part in any of these operations without some pretty clear guidelines and predication and a theory that was not based on lunatic conspiracies.
28: Yeah, I mean, I'm not even comfortable calling them vote fraud investigations. They're not investigations into fraud because, as Bill Barr said, he was all too happy to do those. And the findings that there was any is something he's described over and over again as bullshit. So if Bill Barr couldn't find the fraud, you know there wasn't any. And I think where they found some people on the rolls, they were people that cast votes for Donald Trump. So it's actually not about finding fraud that even they know doesn't exist. It's about intimidating people who would otherwise legally vote.
5: That's right. And to Michael's point, when I was listening to the descriptions of this, it is the case. He knows more than I do about this, but it's the case that the FBI agent doesn't need a warrant to go and ask somebody questions at their doorstep. That's, you know, normal investigations. The problem is that, at least in the before times, or on Earth One, whatever we want to call it, the notion of the FBI going to somebody's door was premised on good faith. that they were that they were going to someone's door because they were doing an investigation of a potential crime, that people had good faith reasons to think there was potentially a crime there, and they were going to ask questions to find out whether a crime had been committed and who might have committed that crime, et cetera, et cetera. In this case, this is a non-crime that is not a non-crime because we, who don't love Donald Trump, think it's a non-crime. It's because it's not just Bill Barr. The thing has been investigated ad nauseum, ad infinitum. A lot of people
28: by Republicans,
5: and not just by, not just by Bill Barr. By you know, we had countless litigations on this. We had courts who heard evidence on this. We've had, and as we know, the administration, when it tried to pursue these claims, was shut down, shut out at the legal level in every possible case. So there's no good faith here. That's the point. This question has been asked, it's been investigated, and it's been answered. There was no fraud of any appreciable, significant kind in the 2020 presidential election. So all of this is a bad faith effort. It's not an investigation. It's something else. And we are, I think, quite reasonably, we're quite reasonable in our assumption that what it is an effort to intimidate people. And this is where another point that Michael made. I don't think most Americans at all know that they can tell an FBI agent to get off their lawn. I don't think most of them know that at all. I think they have no idea what their rights are when someone with an FBI credential shows up and says, "Miss Wallace, I'd like to speak to you about the following thing." I think a lot of people are just, what is going
28: terrified,
5: on here?
28: Yeah.
5: And they're worried because they don't know what their rights are, and they don't know what their prerogatives are, and they don't know what they can say and what they can't say. They feel like, if I don't answer this FBI agent's question, I'm going to be in trouble. But I don't. Also, I'm not sure whether this person has a right to be here. I don't know what they're really investigating. Mm-hmm. I don't know how legitimate it is. Is there new evidence? What's going on here?
28: Right.
5: That is what the intimidation
28: point.
5: Is.
28: Yeah.
5: That's the point.
28: Right.
5: The intimidation in this case, I think, is not necessarily to make people kind of worried about, like, there's different kinds of intimidation, right? And there's some where it's like, I'm afraid that the following thing is going to happen to me. There's another form of investigation, which is, I am just kind of ambiently afraid, confused, distressed.
28: Well, it's an extension of the attacks on election workers, right? It's the other half of the election infrastructure, registering people who are young or people who are newly able to vote. That is the other half of attacking the election workers who make the actual elections function.
5: Inject uncertainty.
28: Right. And fear.
5: And fear and a sense of panic and just general freaked outness.
28: Right.
5: Into the atmosphere and do it in a bunch of places and see what that yields and whether that can be then, once you have that atmosphere out there, can you then turn that to your political purposes, your political objectives in the thing? And then we're, The important background here, and I'm not Mark Elias either, but, you know, the important background here is the president, you know, has said on a bunch of occasions that he wants to federalize our elections, federalize elections that the Constitution of the United States says are to be left to the states. And there are a lot of ways you can try to go about that. But one of the ways you can try to go about that, which is not really federalization, but it's federalization through intimidation. And we're starting to see this is the first. I'm taking Donald Trump's kind of almost often incoherent, inchoate ramblings and rantings about this, where he can't even finish a complete sentence in a way that you can parse it. But he's now, the bat signal has gone out. And now we're starting to see that operationalized and starting to see the first signs of what the tactics are going to look like to try to achieve the president's strategy.
28: All right. No one's going anywhere. There's more news on this front. When we come back, Donald Trump, Todd Blanche, and the Justice Department are not to be trusted, according to a federal judge today, who's giving the Trump administration 1 week to put in writing that the $1.8 billion slush fund for capital insurrectionists is actually DEAD debt. Plus, Trump's latest attempt to whitewash history and make himself look better. Congressman Jamie Raskin will be our guest on why Trump's pathetic move on that front won't work and grasping at straws. Those are the words to a judge slamming Trump's desperate 11th hour bid to keep his name where it does not belong, atop the Kennedy Center for the Performing Arts. We'll have all those stories and much more when Deadline White House continues after a quick break. Don't go anywhere.
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7: Mr. Attorney General, I want to thank you for verbally committing to not moving forward with the so-called anti-weaponization fund. I just want to make sure, are you going to issue a new memo in writing, rescinding that May 18th memo?
8: I'm not committing to putting anything in writing. I'm going to set it today over and over again.
7: Okay.
8: I mean, I don't know what the purpose of putting something in writing. I'm telling you what we're doing. Meaning, like, why do I need to put something in writing if I'm telling you what we're doing?
9: Comments like that from Acting Attorney General Todd Blanche and Donald Trump's public musings about keeping his politically toxic $1.8 billion slush fund alive because it's beautiful led to, or at least preceded, a federal judge today issuing an injunction blocking the fund indefinitely. New York Times reports this, that the judge said her ruling was necessary because, quote, we just don't have the absolute certainty that this fund won't rear its head in another form. And that she would only dismiss the case if, quote, the Justice Department sent her a declaration filed under penalty of perjury that the fund was dead once and for all. She told Andrew Block, a department lawyer who appeared in court for the government, that the declaration needed to be signed by Mr. Blanche and Scott Bessent, the Treasury Secretary. We're back with Carol, Michael, and John. I don't play chess, but what's that thing where you're, like, stuck? Carol, what are they going to do?
10: I don't know, but I mean, when you compare acting attorney general's question to a congresswoman, I don't understand, why do I have to put this in writing? Not normally a DOJ reaction. They love to put things in writing. They love for you to put it in writing, and they love to put it in writing, right? So the answer, he got it from Judge Brinkema, a very seasoned judge in the Eastern District of Virginia today. She doesn't trust him. She doesn't trust him or the Secretary of Treasury, Scott Bessent. She also wants a declaration by next Friday from the Associate Attorney General, Stanley Woodward. And she basically said, I'm going to make sure that we don't stop this litigation in case the fund is resurrected by Donald Trump. She didn't use his name, but that's certainly the concern here. And honestly, as a journalist watching Todd Blanche's previous actions, he has had some whiplash in recent times. For example, I know from our reporting here at MS Now that he was not aware that this fund was going to be created. He did not, when he learned about it, think it was such a great idea. And yet he was

0: trotted out onto television to tell everybody it was an awesome idea. And now, obviously, he feels differently in the wake of the Senate saying, Senate Republicans basically declaring, over our dead bodies, will you compensate people who beat up cops? Their words might have been a little choicer than mine here on television. But Judge Brinkema is not playing, and she sees that the Department of Justice does need to put things in writing.
1: I mean, I think, Michael Feinberg, that there are different lines of sort of closed-loop communications, because a convicted child molester knew that the fund would be created, maybe not in this settlement, maybe not in this vehicle, but he told his child sexual molestation victim to stay quiet about the sexual molestation for which he was charged and is now serving time, because he was going to get money from Donald Trump as some sort of compensation fund. So there's the, you know, official acts of the acting attorney general, who was very publicly campaigning to be the permanent attorney general. So had to do exactly as Carol said, go on TV and say everything is awesome, like the Lego movie. But there's also either an explicit or implicit line of communication to convicted criminals that they will be paid.
2: Yeah, I think there's two points that we should really focus in on. The first is, I think we're committing a category error when we refer to Todd Blanche as either the deputy attorney general or the acting attorney general. He's Donald Trump's personal lawyer. He just happens to have an office at the RFK building on Pennsylvania Avenue instead of an office in a high rise on K Street. There has been nothing in the way he has comported himself over the past 18 months that indicates he feels his duty is fundamentally the Constitution and the people of the United States. The second point is, I just want to spin off and hammer home something Carol just said. A lot of senators have spoken up against the slush fund, but it would have been really nice had they spoken up before Donald Trump pardoned all these individuals. It would have been really nice if they spoke up during the January 6th committee's investigation. It would have been really nice if they offered rhetorical support to Jack Smith's investigation about the same thing. It would have been nice if, in the wake of a riot, most of them decided to certify the legitimate results of the election. But every single time they have had the opportunity to show integrity in the aftermath of January 6th, a lot of them have decided not to. So it's a little rich that they found their spine now, and I guess it's better late than never. But perhaps their oath of office is something they might consider thinking about all the time instead of just when the prevailing winds indicate it would be a good thing to publicly support.
1: I mean, Heilman, I have an even more cynical view. I don't even think they found their spines. I think Trump's approval on the economy is 22%, and he's too politically toxic to ride along with the money for insurrectionist plan.
3: Yeah, and also, I mean, Michael has not spent very much time in the United States Senate. If he thinks the people in the Senate are going to suddenly start reading their oath, thinking about their oath every day, especially in the Republican Senate.
1: Or at least just on the day of the riot.
3: Well, on the Republican Senate under Donald Trump's control, there, I can think of way more days when they've forgotten their oaths than days when they've remembered their oaths. I sincerely to be wished that that will change in the future, but right now I don't have that prediction. It goes to your point, which is, when they do the right thing, it's not because they suddenly remember their oath. When they do the right thing, it's because the politics have lined up in a way that gives them another choice. And the realities here are that Donald Trump's, that you mentioned his standing on the economy, but this particular proposal it polls terribly. And on top of that, you have some Republican senators now who've created this kind of YOLO middle finger to Donald Trump caucus, who are just not having it anymore, right? We're going to talk about Cornyn later, but, you know, between John Cornyn, Mitch McConnell, who's leaving, Tom Tillis, who has gone full jihad against Trump, and Senator Cassidy, you've got now enough Republicans who, even beyond paper statements and what they could say, express disapproval, who can actually make votes. And they are showing themselves increasingly willing to do that. It's still way too few. But again, none of this is about suddenly realizing that their oath of office compels them to do the right thing. All this is about saving their skin or having realized that they no longer have any skin in the game, and so they can finally do what's right or stick it to Donald Trump, either one, whatever the circumstances are. It's a good thing that this slush fund seems to be stopped. And I will answer your question, which is, in chess, they call the thing that happens when
1: checkmate.
3: the king can no longer move anywhere without being captured, that's called checkmate.
1: Checkmate. I thought so. I just didn't want to get it. I didn't want to have all the chess people yell at me if I got something wrong.
3: No, and the judge apparently had a judge who is very much aware of all the moves of the Trump administration. That's very clear. She's like, I've read up on your guys' tactics.
1: Yeah.
3: Here, checkmate.
1: But I think the chess people still attack me for saying that the Trump people play chess. They play like whack-a-mole or like the axe throwing thing. Like, I don't think they play an elegant game like chess.
3: Sure, but the judge is playing chess.
1: the judge is playing chess. And had the checkmate, right?
3: Yeah.
1: Okay. All right. Chess people, don't yell at me. I tried. Carol Lenig, thank you for your incredible reporting. Michael Feinberg, thank you so much for helping us make sense of it. Heilman sticks around. When we come back, Donald Trump has already been impeached twice, and Democrats in Congress believe should be impeached again. We'll tell you about Trump's latest game to pretend that none of those impeachments ever happened. We'll be right back.
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1: Today, in Donald Trump's desperate and ongoing effort to whitewash his own story and our country's history, burnish his very tarnished image, The Wall Street Journal is reporting that Trump and his allies have discussed pushing lawmakers to pass a resolution aimed at voiding his first term impeachment. So that's according to people familiar with the matter, while pretending to undo Trump's record as the only American president to be impeached twice by bipartisan groups of members might serve Trump's ego by way of abusing the federal government. It would carry no legal significance. There's zero precedent or procedure in the Constitution for undoing a past impeachment. But as the Wall Street Journal reports, quote, any move to attempt to erase the two impeachments in 2019 and 2021 would open up a debate about Trump's past behavior in office, forcing Republican lawmakers to relitigate charges of abuse of power, obstruction of Congress, and inciting an insurrection. While overnight, Trump called for the expulsion of Congressman Jamie Raskin, lashing out at one of his biggest perceived political enemies and thorns in his side over what will almost certainly be Trump's third impeachment next year should Democrats take control of the House. I want to bring in that thorn, Democratic Congressman Jamie Raskin of Maryland. He's a ranking member of the House Judiciary Committee. I wonder what you make of Trump's obsession with the two impeachments.
10: Well, he's certainly having some nightmare flashbacks this week to it. Of course, the easy way to avoid impeachment is to stop engaging in impeachable offenses, stop committing high crimes and misdemeanors, then you've got nothing to worry about. But look, that has been the organizing theme of his presidency outside of money making and profiteering on the backs of the American people. He wants to somehow insinuate into the national consciousness that he won the 2020 presidential election, which he lost by more than 7 million votes to Joe Biden on a vote of 306 to 232. And then, therefore, that somehow justified a mass mob violent assault on our police officers, on the Capitol, storming of the Capitol, chanting, hang Mike Pence, driving us out of the proceeding to constitute the peaceful transfer of power. He's obsessed with it because he knows he's wrong. I mean, there's some deformed core of a conscience in there that makes him return to the scene of the crime the way that the criminals always do. So there, of course, as you say, Nicole, no provision in the Constitution for expunging an impeachment. But if they want to have a resolution saying they disagree with that vote of 232 to 197 that we had, including 10 Republicans who joined all the Democrats, they should go ahead and have a resolution and say they think that Donald Trump won the election. They think that that violent insurrection was justified. They wanted the inside political coup to transpire. And then let's get them all on record. And like, enough is enough. But remember, 60 federal and state court judgments ruled against Donald Trump uniformly that there was no electoral fraud and there was no electoral corruption. So all of this is a fantasy on his part. And the question is how deeply this rot has sunk into the consciousness of his MAGA cult members that they're actually willing to follow him off of the ledge like that.
1: Do you think it speaks to any premeditation of what he plans to do in November?
10: Well, you know, we have to be on our guard. He continues to try to attack voting rights organizations like the pro-democracy organization in Ohio, whose office just got raided. They continue to pass different disenfranchisement and voter suppression laws all over the country. And so, you know, rather than have people remember that he tried to steal that election with things that the January 6th Select Committee found, like, for example, him calling up the Secretary of State of Georgia, Mr. Raffensperger, and saying, just find me 11,780 votes. That's all I want. Instead, people are thinking somehow he was cheated out of, a fantastical majority in his head. But look, they've not laid a finger on a single finding of the January 6th Select Committee, and there's not one iota of evidence that Donald Trump won that election. He lost that election soundly to Joe Biden, and that was an insurrection, which is why, his desired attorney general is out there trying to withdraw and vacate the charges against Proud Boys and Oath Keepers, who were sentenced to jail for decades for engaging in seditious conspiracy, which means a conspiracy to overthrow and put down the government of the United States. But meantime, not only have they pardoned them, they want to make each one of them into a mega millionaire. And, we've heard from Enrique Tarrio, the head of the Proud Boys. Well, he doesn't need the anti-weaponization fund, which has now been blocked by two different federal judges in which the whole country is denouncing. He said he doesn't need that because he'll get millions of dollars directly from the judgment fund, which was set up long ago, decades ago, by Congress to pay for verdicts against the United States. Not a single one of these insurrectionists has won any litigation against the government for false or malicious prosecution. It's all a complete charade and a put on.
1: Part of the night of testimony that you led for the January 6th Select Committee was sort of about the relationship between the extremists themselves and Trump's inner circle. And when you talk about what Enrique Tarrio has said publicly about knowing the money will come to him one way or another, what Donald Trump has said about the fund being, quote, beautiful, and what the convicted child molester that NPR reported on telling his child sexual molestation victim to be quiet, when I get my money from the compensation fund, I'll give you some of it if you keep quiet about my crimes. I mean, what if Democrats regain control, what part of the money would you want to investigate and how would you do that?
10: Well, let's start with that point you just made. There are 97 pardoned violent and other criminals who were convicted of crimes on January 6th, who've gone on to reoffend ever since Donald Trump granted them their commutation and their pardon. One of them, Andrew Paul Johnson, sexually assaulted a 12-year-old boy and a 12-year-old girl. And as you say, the months before the public knew anything formal about this, was saying, we all are going to get paid off and I'll share my money with you if you don't turn me into the police. That guy is now doing a life sentence for the crimes he committed against those kids whose lives have now been irrevocably altered by virtue of Donald Trump's decision to pardon them and commute their sentences. So we would like to look at what the effect of that mass pardon was. Remember, up until Donald Trump, all the other presidents had looked at them case by case, whether somebody had actually expressed remorse and contrition, whether they constituted a safety risk to the public in letting them out, whether they'd paid back their fines and whether they'd paid back the money owed to their victims. Donald Trump just wiped the slate clean. He has wiped the slate clean for more than $1 billion of restitution and fines that were owed through all of the pardons he's offered, because a lot of them are also to white collar criminals, fraudsters, convicted fraudsters like himself, who still owed lots of money to their victims. So we're going to get into all of that. People need to see what the corruption has been and then what we can do to try to turn it around, at the same time that we're focusing on the nation that's been victimized by this corruption, as the president has done nothing to get health care to the people, but rather thrown millions of people off of their health care, done nothing to bring down inflation, but rather driven up the price of gasoline to $4.40 or $4.50 a gallon in a lot of places. So we need that forward policy agenda. At the same time, we need to expose all of the corruption that has been crippling our economy.
1: Congressman Jamie Raskin, thank you so much for your time today. So much work ahead. We appreciate you. Heilman, just quickly on the congressman's point about pardons. Like, if you wanted to take just a narrow slice of the bad behavior and a single pool of the bad guys Trump's associated with, you could do what the congressman just said. You could take all the pardoned insurrectionists and really shine a light on the recidivism, the depravity of their crimes. I mean, they talked about one of the Trump insurrectionists went on to molest two children, is now serving a life sentence. And the money. Like, how did they know before Todd Blanche did that they were going to get paid for their crimes?
3: Yeah, I think that one of the things, I mean, look, this is always a challenge for you think about this in the political context, shining a light from the in terms of like doing ads or whatever. I think that for a lot of Democrats, the sins that Donald Trump is directly, you're sitting there, you're kind of trying to decide. You have Donald Trump, who promised throughout an entire campaign that he was going to lower prices for people and care about the economy. And now you have him on tape saying, I don't think about people's financial well-being. And I love the inflation, right? That's an ad that I think will test quite strongly when it gets put together. The ad that focus that shines a light on these on some of these insurrectionists, it's not that you and I can't make the case for why that reflects badly on Donald Trump. You can. But it's not as direct, right? It's these are bad guys. People don't approve of the insurrectionists broadly in the country, but it's a two-part argument. Well, here are these people. We're shining a light on these people. And also, Donald Trump, who's probably not in photographs with any of them, who he's not praised specifically, it's just a little bit more of a reach when you have this low-hanging fruit where on the most important issue that people care about, you have so much devastating, damaging data and video. I think a lot of people are going to choose to go with that first, with the economic argument rather than this other argument. Although I think obviously this argument on the merits, the argument about the insurrectionists, is incredibly powerful
1: and damning,
3: but maybe not quite as ad friendly as some of the others.
1: It's just when you think about how far from anything politically normal we are. Trump pardoned someone who went on to molest two children. It would stop the country in its tracks if it were anyone else.
3: Trump pardoned people who beat police officers with flagpoles.
1: Yeah.
3: I mean, the recidivism makes it all the more outrageous, galling, morally indefensible. But the initial pardon was indefensible. I mean, and you think about shone a light on the worst behavior of the insurrectionists on that day. You don't need to get the recidivism makes it, you know, compounds the problem. But the initial crime of the pardon, which is to say moral crime of it, it continues to this day to be of the things in Trump 2.0 from the moment it happened until today that I find most outrageous and morally disturbing, galling. The thing that makes me angriest is thinking about those pardons. And it was like that when he first issued them. And it still is today.
1: Yeah. All right, we're going to sneak in one more break. After that, the Trump administration's last-ditch effort to keep Trump's name on the Kennedy Center is in front of a judge right now. The work to take those letters down has been paused. We'll show it to you, and we'll talk about it next.
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8: As you may know, since we've been on the air, we have been watching an image of scaffolding set up outside the Kennedy Center in Washington, D.C. That is because there's a court-ordered deadline now for removing Donald Trump's name. A U.S. district judge ruled that Trump's name was slapped onto that building illegally, right above President John F. Kennedy's name. In typical 11th-hour public displays of frantic desperation, Donald Trump and his lawyers and lawyers for the Kennedy Center, backed by board members handpicked by Trump himself, have requested a stay in the ruling. Judge Cooper denied their request this afternoon. John's still here. Like, if you had to think of, like, the quintessential Trump story for us to be sitting here on a Friday watching, it's will he or won't he be publicly humiliated by having to pry the D, the O, the N, all the letters of his name off of the building that he illegally put them on. It's like graffiti, but he's president.
9: Yes, and it's also it makes for a wonderful dyad with our previous story, where Trump basically, in the previous story, we're talking about, can Trump go and basically take the federal record and get some white out, and like, but then maybe some gold out in his case, right? And you know that, and that he wants to basically expunge that stuff from the federal record and take, you know, wait that. And meanwhile, in real life, what's getting expunged with the whiteout and the crowbars is his name on the side of that building.
8: What do you think this is doing to him?
9: Something that's not good. I don't think he's having a super chipper Friday afternoon, is my guess.
8: I'm just afraid where he's going to take the letters off this building and stick them somewhere else. And
9: just look out for True Social tonight. This could be one of those nights. Set an alarm, wake up about 2 in the morning and see what's going on in True Social. There could be quite an explosion.
8: I wait till the morning and then read the Daily Beast summary of the overnight rantings. Halman, thank you for spending so much time with us this week at the table. It's a pleasure.
9: Namaste.
8: Thank you, my friend. When we come back, the Justice Department paving the way for the MAGA-friendly media giant Paramount to get even bigger. We'll tell you about it.
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8: There's some breaking news to tell you about. The Trump Justice Department has cleared the way for media giant Paramount, owned by pro-Trump billionaire David Ellison, to acquire another media conglomerate, Warner Brothers Discovery. Politico, citing two sources familiar with the news, reports that DOJ's antitrust division has approved the merger, which would combine CNN, CBS, and HBO under one umbrella, among many others. It could also mean that MAGA-friendly CBS news boss Barry Weiss would take over editorial control of CNN, as Axios reported earlier this week. David Ellison has been engaged in a months-long campaign to court Donald Trump and his administration in order to get the deal through. The New York Times reported that in April, Ellison held a lavish dinner for Donald Trump and his administration officials, including Acting Attorney General Todd Blanche, who, of course, oversees the DOJ antitrust division that approved the merger. But it isn't just quite over yet. California's attorney general says he has been investigating this merger and could sue to block the deal. We'll keep you updated on that story. Coming up for us, how Donald Trump is trying to use the Postal Service to wage a war on mail-in voting and potentially sow chaos in the midterm elections. We'll bring you that story after a quick break. Don't go anywhere.
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28: Mail-in voting means mail-in cheating. I call it mail-in cheating. And we got to do something about it all.
29: I'm president of the United States, and because of the fact that I'm president of the United States, I did a mail-in ballot for elections that took place in Florida because I felt I should be here.
8: Do as I say, not what I do. Hi again, everybody. It's 5 o'clock in New York. I kid you not, those two clips were not from years apart or like one when he was president and one when he was just a reality TV guy. They were 3 days apart. Mail-in voting is, of course, safe and secure, even for Donald Trump, just not any of the rest of us, especially anyone who might want to vote against him in a battleground state. In his massive effort to undermine our elections in America, Donald Trump has made mail-in voting his new delusional, phony boogeyman. He's railed against it for years now, saying without any evidence that it is ripe with fraud and is taking steps to undermine it severely. Back in March, he signed an executive order creating a national list of voting eligible citizens. Now the United States Postal Service, a federal agency, but one that is supposed to be independent, is making a move in line with that EO. New York Times reports this, quote, "The U.S. Postal Service has proposed a new rule that would allow it to refuse to deliver mail ballots in states that do not turn over voter rolls to the federal government. The rule proposed last week is vaguely written, but appears to establish broad authority for the agency to intervene in the mail voting process. It calls on states to compile lists of mail voters that Postal Service employees would use to screen ballots for eligibility. If states refuse to comply, the agency could refuse to send their mail ballots." As for the significance of this new rule, the New York Times adds this reporting, quote, "Screening mail ballots for voter eligibility, meanwhile, would amount to an unprecedented and potentially unconstitutional involvement of the federal government in the administration of elections. This being just one piece of the Trump administration's larger effort to exert more federal control over elections. As we spoke about in the first hour of this program, Donald Trump has his Justice Department sowing deep distrust in the voting process and inserting itself where it isn't allowed to be. He installed election deniers in positions of power in his second cabinet. He championed Republicans to redraw their congressional maps. And last week, he claimed without evidence that there's fraud in California's elections. But defenders of democracy are not giving up this fight. Lawsuit after lawsuit has been filed against these efforts. And just yesterday, quote, a federal appeals court expedited a bid to block Trump's sweeping attack on mail-in voting, a hopeful procedural sign for voters as the administration pushes ahead with plans that could upend how mail ballots are cast for the 2026 midterms. The Trump administration's attempts to interfere in our elections is where we begin the hour with some of our most favorite reporters and friends. National voting rights correspondent for Mother Jones, Ari Berman, is back with us. Also joining us, voting rights attorney and founder of Democracy Docket, Mark Elias, is back. And with me for the hour, political analyst, host of the Bulwark podcast, Kim Miller, is back with us. Mark Elias, I know you're on the front lines legally fighting all of these efforts, like whack-a-mole. Just tell us about this. This feels like an audacious move even for them. Just take me inside the post office piece of this.
3: Yeah, so that case that's expedited to the D.C. Circuit, that's actually my lawsuit. And look, there are two things going on simultaneously. The first is that Donald Trump and the Department of Justice are trying to get access to every state's complete voter file. Okay. The second thing going on is that they are trying to use the Postal Service to say that if states don't pre-clear with them who it is that they want to send mail-in ballots to, then the Postal Service won't send the ballots to them. So in other words, on the one hand, the Department of Justice says, give us all your data. On the other end, or not on the other end, in addition, they are saying, if you don't share in advance who you want to give mail-in ballots to, and we don't look at that list and remove anyone who we don't think should be on it, then we will not mail anyone in your state a mail-in ballot, and anyone not on that list won't get a mail-in ballot. This is not, as the New York Times reported, potentially unconstitutional. This is wildly unconstitutional. I mean, the fact is that Congress or the Constitution gives the states the power to set the time, place, and manner of elections. It lets Congress override that by legislation. This is not legislation. This is Donald Trump and a pen and a piece of paper masquerading as an executive order that is just a screed of a press release claiming powers he does not have. In addition to that, Nicole, the U.S. Postal Service is in the U.S. Constitution, and it is not under the control of the Commerce Department, which Donald Trump also seems to have not realized. So, like, everything about this is cockeyed. Everything about this is wrong. It's unconstitutional. He's not going to get away with it. But in the meantime, he is sowing a lot of confusion, and he is laying the groundwork for when he loses to claim it was all fraud. If that sounds familiar, it's because it's what he does every time. He does something, he claims a position that's not legal, he loses in court, and then he uses the fact that he's lost in court as somehow evidence to then go a step further.
8: Mark, he's also saying the political piece out loud, not that you need any help with any of your legal briefs, but he's admitted this. This is in the New York Times. There are vanishingly few instances of illegal non-citizen voting. Democrats have repeatedly accused the president of trying to give Republicans an electoral advantage in the name of improving election security, and Trump has not denied it. At a gathering of Republican lawmakers in March, he framed support for legislation that would in part crack down on mail-in voting as a way to hold the GOP majority in Congress. Quote, it'll guarantee the midterms, he told them, warning that failure would bring big trouble. I mean, he's saying that without fraud, he wants to do these extraordinary and unconstitutional things to tip the scales in the midterms in the Republicans' advantage. How do you take that and stomp out all of these maneuvers in court?
3: Yeah, this is kind of the interesting thing is that, you know, the Republicans went from the this is all about fraud to this is all about winning. I mean, you know, Donald Trump also said something essentially to the effect of, well, Steve Hilton won the second slot in the California race because I made a fuss, and therefore I changed the outcome. Like, I'm sorry, what? The president of the United States is claiming, I mean, it's a lie, obviously, but he thinks he can just decide who wins or loses elections by his own decree. I mean, but that's what Donald Trump's always been about. Like, Donald Trump has been not been about a fair process. He just wants the outcome he wants. I mean, you know, when he was caught on tape in 2020, he didn't say, go find lawful votes. He was just like, go find me 11,000 votes one way or another, and I'll take care of the rest. And that is how he views all of these things. None of this is about making sure there's not fraud. None of this is making sure people can vote. None of this is about making sure that the rules are followed. This is all outcome determinative. And that is why he is attacking California, because he wants to go to California for the same reason Willie Sutton went to rob banks, which is that that's where the seats are. And so he is setting up a structure where he can decide that when he is 8 or 10 seats short of a majority in Congress, he can say, oh, look, you know where I found 8 or 10 Democratic seats? California.
8: How do you, we haven't talked to you in a couple of days, so I'm sorry to hit you with all these headlines, but how do you take the FBI raid or investigation into pro-democracy and civil rights leaders and organizations in Ohio, the refusal to put in writing that they are killing the $1.8 billion slush fund for the foot soldiers of January 6th, up to and including the violent insurrectionists? The constant talking about fraud in California, not just from Trump, but from Jay Clayton, the new director of national intelligence, and the U.S. attorney out there in California. I mean, if they're related, how do you see that relation?
3: Yeah, on the Clayton thing, I mean, he was just auditioning. I mean, it's now clear what was going on. All of a sudden, Jay Clayton, a federal prosecutor, winds up on CNBC in the morning talking about the possibility of fraud in California. And originally, I was like, what the hell is that? And now I get it. Like, he needed to clear one last hurdle to get his job as the DNI, and it was making sure he was a made man on election denialism. So I think that's like off to itself. I think, Nicole, you know, it's interesting. I was on with you. I happened to be in the studio the day of the Tish James indictment in Virginia. Mm-hmm. And I think one of the things that has happened is that we have tended to view the weaponization of government through the prism of going after high profile opponents of Donald Trump, people like James mm-hmm. Comey, people like Tish James. And that's important. I mean, that's an important story to cover. But what's been going on beneath the surface, whether it's the situation in Ohio, whether it's the U.S. attorney, as you say, in California, saying that, you know, they're going to try to find some evidence of fraud and prosecute, whether it's, frankly, the prosecution of the Southern Poverty Law Center. Like, what's going on is a different kind of weaponization, and it doesn't involve these high profile individuals. So it doesn't necessarily rise to the top of everyone's attention. But there are two ways to destroy an opposition movement. One is to abuse political power to go after high profile leaders. The other is to abuse political power to go after the organizations actually doing the work on the ground. And I think that it is important that we pay as much attention to that second weaponization as we do the first.
8: Mm-hmm. All right, you do a good job, better job than I do keeping those two things in balance. The second, though, these are not the people who are going to set up legal defense funds and have millions of dollars to protect them. These are not necessarily beneath the leadership positions, folks with the ability to recruit the former top lawyers who worked in normal justice departments to defend them. These are people who could be not intimidated away from the work, but perhaps intimidated in a manner where they don't necessarily complain about the subtle acts of intimidation. And I wonder if you could speak to Mark Elias's point about harassing the sort of infrastructure of our democracy.
6: Well, thank you for having me back, Nicole. And you're absolutely right. I mean, this is a now broadening power grab. And the FBI raid in Ohio is so disturbing because it directly relates to groups that are doing work on this election. I mean, the raid in Fulton County, Georgia, where they took 700 boxes of ballots for 2020 was extremely disturbing. And yes, it was aimed at much about this election as the 2020 election, which was the ballots they wanted to seek. But now they are directly going after groups that are working on the midterm elections, groups that are doing voter registration work, groups that are doing get out the vote activities, groups that are opposing gerrymandering and other things that the president is trying to do. And so it sends a signal that they are going to directly interfere in the election system in even more tangible ways. And they're going to go after groups that may not be able to defend themselves in the same kind of ways, but may actually be having a more tangible impact on people's ability to vote. And there's a lot we still don't know about this investigation. But I mean, Ohio is a major battleground state in 2026. Mm-hmm. It has a competitive Senate race, it has a competitive governor's race. It may be thought of as a red state, but it's very much a battleground in terms of the midterms. And I expect more of these things to happen. We've already heard the FBI director say they are going to prosecute election officials. And again, that's as much about the current elections as the past elections, because what they want election officials to do is the same thing they're trying to do with the post office, which is fall in line and follow our policies or face the consequences. And that has really dangerous ramifications for free and fair elections.
8: Tim Miller, I made this point yesterday, and I'm curious your thoughts on it. I mean, Bill Pulte, I don't know much about him, but he seems like someone who might actually be like Inspector Clouseau looking for this fraud that Trump keeps talking about. But Jay Clayton knows there isn't any fraud. So does Todd Blanche. Just talk about the, you know, weaponization doesn't quite get at it. It's the absolutely fraudulent deployment of federal law enforcement assets to investigate crimes that the people at the top know don't exist.
7: Yeah, that's right. I mean, it's the state telling you not to believe your lying eyes, right? You know, they, of course, they know it's a lie. I think that's meaningful. And sometimes I wonder if that's true, right? Does it matter if they believe what they say or not, if the, you know, outcome is the same? But I think it's meaningful, at least as an insight into what their strategy is going forward. And, you know, to Mark's point about Jay Clayton feeling, I guess, like he had to, or maybe he was asked to, I don't know, maybe we'll find out in a book in many years, like go on to CNBC to, like, discuss, like, to throw out an obviously cockamamie theory about California vote fraud, like based on nothing, and then a few hours later being told he's going to be the head of DNI. And that's very telling, right? It's very telling. Mm-hmm. It's that Trump wants to use the government and the long arm of the state to investigate this stuff, to go after foes, and to create doubt. And the other thing that that Mark said that I just really agree with is looking to California as the example and why it's important they keep calling it California. Similarly to California, Maine takes way too long to count their votes. Maine is having a ranked choice voting. We still don't know who the nominee is in one of the congressional districts there because they're still counting. Regardless of what you think of personally, any viewers or anybody about whether that system makes sense, be it ranked choice voting or the system that both have where you can mail in ballots later and they still count as long as they're mailed in by election day. Like what that has done is created this environment where they could not be more obvious about what their plan is. Like they are laying the groundwork to challenge the mail-in ballots in California. And because there are so many seats, as Mark said, you know, he offered if they lose by 8 or 10, maybe they'll find 8 or 10 districts. Who knows? If they lose by 20, there are 20 districts in California. There are 50, right? So it kind of doesn't matter how close it is. You can try to challenge the California mail ballots. And I just think that this is a blaring red light that everybody needs to look at. I personally think California should change the rules for how they count votes, but not because they're doing anything wrong, but because it creates this long period for bad actors to do shenanigans. If you don't believe that, there has to be other you know, preparations, which I know Mark and others are working on, you know, to think about how to combat this. Because, like, this is what's coming. Like, the fact that the head of DNI went on to make a fabricated claim about California, you know, is because they know what's going to happen in November, and they know that California is the place where they can try to make it seem like there's fraud. And then who knows what happens then. Maybe Mike Johnson decides not to seat the California delegation. I mean, we could speculate. Yeah. But, you know, that
8: he
7: is...
8: He did that to stop...
7: Those are the things that they're at least thinking about, and it's all right in front of our eyes right now.
8: Right. And anyone who thinks that Mike Johnson wouldn't do that, he did it to stop the vote on the release of the Epstein files, which was a bipartisan vote. I mean, he'd already lost Thomas Massie. So the idea that like he's going to be some like bulwark of strength. And after Prop 50, I mean, like the California maps, like to the points all of you are making, that's where the seats will be. All right. No one's going anywhere. For better or worse, there's a lot more on this story to tell you about. Also ahead, why Donald Trump thinks he has to steal the midterm elections in the first place. It has a lot to do with how, frankly, pissed off his own voters are at him. just 15 months after electing the guy. Many of them are saying out loud and in front of TV cameras, enough. We'll show you what that sounds like and why Trump's lame duck phase of his presidency is already very much here. Plus, it's being described as vulgar, violent, commercial, grandiose, and tacky, and something that dishonors a place once thought worthy of care and respect. We're not just talking about Trump, but about the birthday party he's hosting this weekend and the incredibly crass and tasteless move he's making tonight to get it underway. We'll explain all that later in the hour, and we're keeping an eye on the Kennedy Center, where workers are preparing to remove Donald Trump's name from the side of the building. We'll bring you live pictures when his name starts coming down. Deadline White House continues after a quick break. Don't go anywhere.
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18: We are all back. Mark Elias, your account says that you're tracking 157 active voting rights cases, 41 active redistricting cases, 79 active anti-voting cases, 74 pro-voting cases, and 32 DOJ lawsuits. It's, you know, a veritable anti-democracy circus with, you know, five rings. What do you need to prevail on the pro-democracy side ahead of November?
19: So, look, I think that the biggest number in that list that people should pay attention to, I mean, the one that jumps out at a lot of people are the redistricting numbers, which are bonkers given where we are in the middle of the election cycle. But the one I want to focus people on is that there are more active anti-voting cases right now than pro-voting cases. Now, this is an important distinction because if you ask yourself, if all of those cases prevailed or all of those cases lost, what would the net effect be? The net effect would be bad, right? And this is ahistoric. There has not been an election cycle where we have ever seen there be more use of the courts to restrict voting rights than to empower voting rights. Historically, there were no anti-voting cases. If I had been on your show 10 years ago and I said that there were anti-voting cases, you might very well have said, Mark, can you give me an example of what that is? Right? Because like nobody litigated to make voting harder. Now, anti-voting litigation is a staple, not just of the Republican Party, not just of a vast right-wing network, but also of the Department of Justice. So the reason why that number is so big relative to the past is that for the first time, we have the Department of Justice bringing anti-voting litigation. And that has never happened before. It didn't happen under George Bush. It didn't

0: didn't happen under the first George Bush. It didn't happen under Ronald Reagan. Like, it didn't happen under Richard Nixon. That just, like, wasn't a thing. But it is decidedly now. So what do we need? Look, we need more people to be in this fight, as particularly as Big Law has retreated from this fight. We need more people to be in it. We need more attention brought to it. We need more lawyers willing to stand up. We need more journalists to be willing to shine a spotlight on it. You know, we need more podcasters and YouTube superstars like Tim to have people like me and Ariane to shine a spotlight on it. Like, we just need more of everything.
1: You know, what's interesting, though, is that voters have a way of understanding this. I think, I mean, you see it in Hungary, right? It took 16 years. Heaven help us if it takes us 16 years. But there is a thing where if people think you're trying to take something away, it is a voter incentive in and of itself. And it should never come to that. I mean, that's the asymmetry, something that I think has been a feature of the 11 years of Trump in the first place. But Ari, when you look at the efforts to combat this, there is an asymmetrical fervor around what Mark Elias is talking about. I mean, there is no fraud, right? Bill Barr was more than willing to go look for it. He didn't find any, and it culminated in him calling it bullshit and quitting because he wouldn't fabricate fraud. But he was happy to go look for it. He didn't find any. After the 2000 election, Jim Baker and former President Jimmy Carter went and looked for it. There wasn't any then either. Voting fraud isn't a crime that happens, and when it does, the criminal justice system deals with it. But there are now voter suppression laws, hundreds of them, in 49 states, I think, predicated on the lie. How do we clean out all of the corrupt conduct predicated on something that isn't even real, the lie about fraud?
2: Well, I think the people who are doing the vote suppression, the people that are doing the illegal gerrymandering, they need to be held to account. And it's very clear that the system is unfair right now. I mean, we would have no debate over whether Democrats would take back the House right now, if not for the unprecedented mid-decade gerrymandering done by Trump, the Supreme Court's destruction of the Voting Rights Act, and Republican-dominated state Supreme Courts putting their thumb on the scale to approve maps in places like Virginia, where Democrats not only pass them, but voters approve them, but then allowing discriminatory maps in places like Florida and Missouri and Ohio that blatantly violate state constitutions. So we know the system is unfair, but it was also unfair in Hungary, and voters overcame it. There were 50,000 election monitors in Hungary on the ground to make sure that Orban's party didn't steal the election. I just saw a poll today that Black voters named the Supreme Court as their number one threat to democracy, even ahead of Donald Trump. So that's evidence to me that the destruction of the Voting Rights Act is motivating people, particularly Black voters that are outraged about the revival of Jim Crow, to make sure their votes matter, to make sure their votes count. And so it's terrible what's going on in terms of the voter suppression, in terms of the gerrymandering. But I do think it could have a backlash effect. I do think that people are paying attention. And I do think we could see people say, I'm so mad about the efforts to restrict voting rights, I want to make sure that I vote in record numbers like never before in this midterm election.
1: All right. Well, we're going to put the two of you on notice that we need you. Let's continue having this conversation. Ari Berman, Mark Elias, thank you so much for starting us off this hour. Tim sticks around. When we come back, ousted Republican Senator John Cornyn says Donald Trump's in for a, quote, miserable 2 years. Because once loyal voters have turned on him, there must be rebukes of the president they voted for. After a quick break, don't go anywhere.
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18: I voted for Trump all three terms. To be honest with you, I'm not a big supporter of him at this point. Due to the economy and due to gas prices, due to Epstein files and some other things.
19: You said you'd bring down the grocery prices. Literally, I must be the most angry person when I grocery shop because I buy the same things every week and I see it jump every week.
20: If you could pick one word to describe the economy right now, what would that one word be?
18: The gutter. It's in the gutter.
20: What would you, if you could talk to President Trump directly right now, what would you tell him?
21: Should you want me to really say it on air? I say, F you.
1: F you and your economy is in the gutter. Those are not my words. Those are not the words of anyone with a Biden or a Harris lawn sign in their yards over the last 10 years. Those were people who voted for Donald Trump 18 months ago. And it is not a good sign when your very recent voters and your political base starts to sound angrier than anyone who thought Democrats should have impeached you. MS Now, Alex Tabbitt spoke to now ex-supporters of Donald Trump's as anger continues to grow over Donald Trump's second term as president. It's not just his base that's angry, though. Elective Republicans are increasingly finding the, I don't know, spine or something else to break with him publicly over his handling of the economy, his handling of the war in Iran, his handling of the Epstein files, and his insistence on backing candidates in Republican primaries who seem very unlikely to win in November's midterms. Texas Senator John Cornyn sat down with the New York Times after losing the Texas Republican Senate primary. Donald Trump backed his embattled, to put it politely, challenger in that race, Texas's Attorney General Ken Paxton. Cornyn told the New York Times this, quote, "If that's the way friends treat you, you wonder about his enemies." Adding, quote, "I think it's going to be a pretty bumpy ride for the next 7 months. I don't say that with any sort of desire for vengeance. I just think that's the way it's going to be. He's going to have the most miserable 2 years of his life in the last 2 years of his term, I think, because I think November is going to be a disaster. Joining our coverage, Media Matters for America President Angelo Carasone. Tim is still here. Tim, I have to sort of put a pin in all my disgust with all these people who were saying now what a lot of us have been saying for a decade. I'll deal with that in therapy. But you do see elected Republicans in public interviews articulating the true political reality, which is sort of the other half of the rigging of the elections that I think is important, because you have to get in front of Trump's own voters that he's cheating because Republicans are telling him he's going to lose in a catastrophic political way.
0: Yeah. Well, I'm going to do something nice for you here. It's a Friday. I don't think you got to put a pin in your disgust for John Cornyn. I think that you can embrace that. And you can embrace and enjoy the schadenfreude, and you can continue to mock him. But for the voters, I get it. I think that's smart and prudent, because it's important to win people over. But John Cornyn said he's going to oppose Trump. In that same interview, he was blunt about how Trump's going to have a bad 2 years, though. I don't know. I think maybe John Cornyn's misassessing Donald Trump and what he cares about. Donald Trump might have a fine 2 years just golfing and redesigning the East Wing and building a big arch. And I don't know. We'll see. He's going to have a bad 2 years in the traditional political sense, things that people, right, John Cornyn care about. Like, they're not going to pass anything in Congress. He's going to get investigated. He won't get impeached again. So I thought it was pretty striking in that Cornyn interview, though, that he says basically, well, you know, now I have a little bit more freedom. But the nice thing about being an ex-senator, I'm paraphrasing, but he says this, is that ex-senators make more money. And it's just like, it's just so gross. You can see these guys.
1: So
0: and now
1: gross.
0: They can, like, say a little bit of truth, right? And they're like, I can get a little bit of distance for Trump. I can pick a couple things now where I can finally be my own man instead of just being Trump's doormat. But I can't do too much still, because I want to be able to lobby when it's over. I want to be able to make money still after it's over. It's just, you can understand why Donald Trump so easily ran over the, like, husk of the establishment Republican Party. So, look, I think that there's a lot of anger out there. I think there's a lot of things that voters, that you know, Democrats should be able to channel with voters. I mean, you've got Donald Trump's buddy becoming the first trillionaire today, Elon Musk. You know, they're going to have the birthday party for him on the lawn. And, like, all of this out of touch French Revolution style behavior from Donald Trump, I think will be manna for the Democrats politically. But, I'm not expecting much heroism from John Cornyn.
1: Yeah. Yeah. Well, thank you for that, my friend. That's why we're friends.
0: Yeah, sure.
1: You see me.
0: Happy to.
1: Angelo, let's go back to the voters. F you. I'm so conflicted about bleeping out and sanitizing anything when it comes to Trump, right? The conversation inside his coalition is never sanitized inside sort of MAGA media. But for anyone with kids at home, we bleep that. It's obvious what he was saying. And his own voter describing himself as a three-time Trump voter, which means he voted for him 15 months ago, saying the economy is in the gutter, asked, you know, to sort of stand by that. He comes back and says, yeah, it's in the gutter. So this is the reality. This is the lived reality for people Trump used to care about, his own voters. You know, he was in a sort of monogamous communication loop with them in the first term and throughout his 4 years out of office. He has broken that covenant, right? And it seems that the only people he's in a chat with now are people like the guy NPR reported on, the convicted child molester, who somehow knew before Todd Blanche says he knew about a $1.8 billion slush fund for the insurrectionists. How do you assess the intimacy, which used to be really sort of a political phenomenon, which has turned into distance between Trump and his voters?
2: Yeah, I mean, look, that was a source of his strength. I mean, obviously the apparatus around him that he could use, the media apparatus that he could use to amplify. But his connection to that zeitgeist allowed him to then, you know, amplify stories and messages and sort of capture that gut feeling that then enabled him to build power on what used to be considered the fringes, and also pull in people that maybe, you know, wouldn't have been there in the first place. So you're right. That is a really important part of this story. And it sort of speaks a lot to what his political power is going to be going forward. And then there's the larger question, which is, what does this mean? And the first thing I'll start with is, and this is where the tension comes in these discussions, is that, or at least is that it's true. The regrets are piling up amongst Trump voters. They are just consistently piling up. And we're hearing this in some places of talk radio, a little bit here and there, obviously in focus groups and polls. But regrets don't equal defections. And I think sometimes people say, well, then that it doesn't matter. But it does. Because they don't have to defect. They don't have to become Democratic voters for it to make a difference. They just have to be to not participate and continue to politically support Trump and those that are enabling Trump. And that's an important part of regrets. It makes a really big difference. The other thing that makes a big difference is that is the narrative. That is another piece of Trump's thing. We've talked about this a lot, his narrative dominance. And when you have so much regret amongst Trump voters, amongst MAGA voters, amongst MAGA audience, MAGA media doesn't have a plan. They don't know how to deal with regretful Trump voters. So what they end up doing is ignoring them. And that gets back to the core of your question, which is, what does that do? Well, if you're being ignored, you just get more mad. And then everything that gets said gets further and further detached. That gap becomes wider and wider and wider. This is a trend we've seen going all the way back to the way they handled the Epstein stuff at first. They turned a crack into a full-blown fissure. And that's the feedback loop that he's in now with his audience. And so these cracks then, these regrets with the audience, they get more mad because, you know, Fox and the host, they just ignore them. They make them mad, and so does Trump. But then the effect is it just continues to brew up. And then the personalities have to start to slowly start to shift. You heard Jesse Waters say something negative about Trump this week. That is insane. That's incredible. That never happens. I'm not going to give him any credit. That's a big deal, though. You know, he's like the sycophant. I mean, the fact that he was saying something critical and not caveat it is a big deal because it is a small reflection of that audience. Because when Trump's gone,
1: what was it?
2: These people are going to need jobs. He was criticizing about Iran. Just like Mark Levin is doing it. And Benny Johnson said the same thing, you know, a month ago, 30 days. Benny Johnson said, don't worry, gas prices are going to be $2 by the midterms. He was heralding Trump's power and his success and his skills. This week, 30 days later, he's saying that he was sort of lamenting how bad everything is and saying that, you know, if gas prices do not return to pre-war levels as we get closer to the midterms, he's going to be angry and very upset and fearful. That is a big shift to happen in 30 days. Now, it's just a one-off. You know, these comments themselves don't add up to a lot, but it does have an effect on the larger story that Trump is telling.
1: Angelo, I love that you monitor Jesse Waters so that I don't ever have to. I feel seen by both of you today. Angelo, thank you for joining us for this. When we come back, it's one of the most sacred places in our country, certainly in Washington, D.C. It's the very site where Martin Luther King Jr. delivered his iconic I Have a Dream speech. And we'll tell you what's happening there tonight. Donald Trump is transforming the Lincoln Memorial into something pretty gross. We'll tell you about it next.
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1: This weekend will mark a brand new low for America in the eyes of the world. It also marks a new low for Donald Trump and his now well-documented record of showing disrespect and glee for destroying the country's most iconic and historic symbols. And pretty much everything the country has stood for. Trump is hosting a tragically tacky UFC cage match on a massive stage that he constructed on the South Lawn of the White House. We've reported that here on this show. Late today, a federal judge is allowing the fight to proceed. Tonight, Donald Trump is kicking things off with a UFC press event. And tomorrow, an official weigh-in where the fighters have to get on a scale, I guess, to make sure they make weight, and that'll happen in front of the Lincoln Memorial, the site of Martin Luther King Jr.'s iconic I Have a Dream speech and one of our nation's most hallowed and storied and visited locations. Bill Kristol writes this in the Bulwark today about Trump's UFC fight, quote, "I do think it's an event that captures something about this moment in our history. After all, it's vulgar, it is violent, it is commercial, it's grandiose, it's tacky, and it dishonors a place once thought worthy of care and respect." The press event, and tomorrow an official weigh-in where the fighters have to get on a scale, I guess, to make sure they make weight, and that'll happen in front of the Lincoln Memorial, the site of Martin Luther King Jr.'s iconic I Have a Dream speech and one of our nation's most hallowed and storied and visited locations. Bill Kristol writes this in the Bulwark today about Trump's UFC fight, quote, "I do think it's an event that captures something about this moment in our history. After all, it's vulgar, it is violent, it is commercial, it's grandiose, it's tacky, and it dishonors a place once thought worthy of care and respect." In other words, it's Donald Trump. I want to bring in staff writer for The Atlantic, Sally Jenkins. She's covered the importance of sports in American life for the magazine's issue on the country's 250th anniversary. Tim is still with us. Sally, what do you make and what are Americans to make of this event?
14: Well, about 30 million Americans watch Ultimate Fighting. You know, it's an enormously popular, I wouldn't call it a sport. I'm not sure it's a sport when the rules allow for choking an opponent to the point about why he likes it so much is because of the element of punishment. And I think that there's something bigger than mere dishonor going on here. I mean, I think that unfortunately there's a taste for this stuff. And I think that one of the things that the Trump administration likes to do is to sort of raise the threshold over and over and over again. And so, you know, it's a tried and true sports strategy to commit so many fouls that the referees can't call them all. I mean, that's a little bit of what we're seeing here, I think.
1: Tim, it is like every chapter of the Trump story. He goes to UFC fights, and there are a lot of people who are happy to see him there. But he takes everything to sort of the perverted extreme in erecting a cage match, a cage, an octagon. I still don't understand exactly what it is that he's built on the south lawn of the White House, and sort of perverting all of these spaces that used to represent the whole country with something that's very specific to his taste.
0: Yeah, it's the claw, I think. It's it used to be the beta stage and at a music event. I don't know, something to that effect. I think that's appropriate. Look, Bill's article at the Bulwark this morning, I asked people to read because he

0: is so good on this, and he brings in the historical perspective and the manner in which this is vulgar, and the manner which with which this insults all the, you know, public servants and leaders who've come before it. And I, you know, I'm not sure how much more I can add to that. It's gross, and I think it's corrupt, I guess, would be the thing that I would add to it. Like, it's not just the vulgarity, but it's the corruption. Dana White, the head of UFC, was a supporter of Trump's, got to speak at the convention. This is unbelievable publicity. There are brand sponsors on the White House lawn. And, you know, all of it is a perfect sign, a perfect encapsulation of the Trump era with the corruption and the vulgarity. I would add one caveat, I think, though, to my Democratic friends. I do want to say this, which is you would never do things exactly like Trump, and I would never call for it. But I do think it's important to have fun in politics. And I think that sometimes as we head into a weekend, I'm going into Pride weekend here in New Orleans. I'm going to go have fun after this. And I think that we can criticize them and mock them. But sometimes I think they can veer into wagging your finger at people and saying, don't have fun. And I don't think that served the pro-democracy movement that well. So I think that I hold those two thoughts together while fearing for the direction of our democracy.
1: Well, here in New York, everyone is off to watch the Knicks this weekend. I mean, Sally, I guess it's important, and I should have been more specific, it's not just about a sporting event at the White House. It's about the completely corrupt nature of this one. I mean, this is for profit. Donald Trump didn't pay for it out of his personal riches and invite the country's underprivileged who happen to UFC fans. He is grifting off the entire event.
2: Right. I mean, there's crypto.com literally on the steps mounting up to the stage. There's sponsor logos all over the claw and the stage itself. And yes, Tim is right. Dana White is an old ally going back to the 1980s when Donald Trump was running casinos. Donald Trump was hosting Ultimate Fighting events at a time when they were illegal in most states. And John McCain was trying to have them federally outlawed. So yes, the question of whether the president is profiting off of this event is a big one that needs some getting to the bottom of for certain. This is an event that's based on no rules. OK. And mm-hmm. so the appropriateness mm-hmm. of that is one question. Certainly mm-hmm. there don't seem to be any economic rules with this White House, mm-hmm. you know, and to pick up on one thing Tim said. There have been hijinks on the South Lawn of the White House before. I mean, the Lincoln boys, you know, ran pet goats all over the place, and George W. Bush had horseshoes and T-ball games out there. I mean, it is supposed to be a place to have some fun at the White House. That is true.
1: I was there for the T-ball. Nobody sold sponsorships, and nobody had the military measure their bicep to waist ratio or whatever ridiculous body type had to be met for the military to attend. Sally Jenkins, thank you for joining our conversation. Tim Miller, thank you for spending the hour with us. One more break. We'll be right back.
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37: People always ask me how I stay ready. How I lock in when it actually counts. They think I must be on something. It's Pure, It's potent. It's all me. Something that never lets me down. Armra. I'm on it.
1: Thank you so much for letting us into your homes for another week of shows. We are so grateful. The Beat with Ari Melber on a Friday night starts right now. Hi, Ari.
0: Hi, Nicole. Thank you. Welcome to The Beat. I'm Ari Melber, and we begin track.
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1: Right now. Hi, Ari.
2: Hi, Nicole. Thank you. Welcome to The Beat. I'm Ari Melber, and we begin track proved or cleared the way for that massive and controversial media merger that you've probably heard so much about. We're talking about the over $100 billion deal by Paramount, controlled by MAGA allies, the Ellisons, to acquire CNN, HBO, and the entire Warner Brothers, C-Chair, and others to try to use or abuse their government oversight, their power to regulate and to control potentially the outcome of these mergers, to demand or shake down the coverage they say they deserve or want. So, in other words, what I'm reporting on tonight is really the next step in this ongoing process. For those wondering why the clash at CBS seemed so big, or why the new CBS owners, Paramount, seemed so intent on making changes, like ending Colbert and changing 60 Minutes, which has resulted in the ousting of top talent there and many producers, and seen the clash we've been covering over the last 2 weeks. Well, that is context for this. The merger brings together the movie studio, the streaming service like HBO Max, Paramount Plus, which is part of that original company I mentioned, CBS, the news division there that's been roiled by crises and complaints from longstanding journalists there who've been nonpartisan and independent. In other words, this isn't like a liberal thing and a culture clash with, say, MAGA ownership, but more of an independent journalism thing. 60 Minutes, of course, the most watched news program in America, clashing with what they say were overt demands to be more MAGA-friendly and, according to Scott Pelley, inject falsehoods into coverage. CNN would also now come under this one company led by David Ellison, the son of one of the richest people in the world, on a night where there's new developments on that. We're going to talk later in the broadcast about a billionaire turned trillionaire, Elon Musk. But Ellison is the son of the MAGA billionaire, Larry Ellison, and we are looking at the financial and business and political intersection at the top of the world economy, and questions for the DOJ over whether this was in some way pay to play or even something unethical or illegal. I want to bring in Che Komanduri, a veteran political strategist who has followed this issue closely. Che, I could, of course, bring on an antitrust expert or regulator if we thought that the main point in the story was whether the DOJ's antitrust analysis on harming consumers was accurate or not. But as you know, and I think a lot of our viewers know, and as 60 Minutes vet Scott Pelley and others have said, that's not really what this story is about. What is this story about, and what matters in the Trump administration moving forward on this merger today?
3: Well, it's about the oligarchy striking back. You know, we've heard all about how Trump is weakened, but the reality is that he has, as his allies, the richest men in the world. And one thing that Trump wanted was control of CNN. Now, if you look at Warner Brothers Discovery, CNN is a very, very, very small part of that business. Right. But for Donald Trump, that was the entire his entire interest in the deal. Donald Trump and the DOJ weren't interested in who was going to be the next Batman. They were very much interested in who gets to be the CNN White House correspondent. You know, I think that's a position that Caitlin Collins currently has, who anchors those shows, what the content of those programs are, what the coverage of the administration will be. This is something that Donald Trump believes is crucial to his and MAGA's future success, especially at a time when his approval ratings are declining. You know, when your approval ratings are declining, when things aren't going well, you can still turn on Fox and hear a lot of good news about Trump. Now, if you can replicate that on CNN and you can diminish and downsize the voices in opposition to Trump or the criticism of moves of the Trump administration, that gives Trump a lot of more power and cards to play in American politics. And that's what this deal was all about.
2: We had Scott Pelley, the veteran.

0: In 60 Minutes anchor up on the screen, and we can put him back up in a minute to remind people, because all of the corporate names, it's like a skit, you know. It's like Cablevision, Paramount Plus, HBO Max, you know. The point is, in politics and news and democracy, that people like Scott Pelley, who clearly had a 37-year track record, he says these new owners, the people who today are getting a bigger merger, asked him to inject falsehoods that favored the Trump administration. He says it was MAGA bias. He said it came in and he was being pressed to do things that he'd never been pressed to do in over three decades at 60 Minutes. That story, the Colbert story, do you see that as relevant in the Trump administration now going along with the deal? And is that then a precursor for CNN?
1: Yeah, I mean, I think it's more than relevant. I think that's an absolute precedent that has been set by the Ellisons to show Trump what they could have done, what they could do to CNN. The stories that we have heard out of CBS News will be peanuts compared to the stories that will probably come out from CNN once this deal, if this deal actually goes through. I know there's some lawsuits in with California. This might not be fully signed, sealed, and delivered, but as far as the Trump DOJ is concerned, it is. And that is exactly where we're going to be heading. We're going to be heading to more incidents like the kind that Scott Pelley has seen. And in addition, I would also remind viewers that, you know, when this deal was going through, it was very striking to me that David Ellison would advertise to shareholders that, unlike Netflix, he could give merger approval. He could give government approval for all the moves that this new company would make. That was a real selling point that he had over Netflix, that he could say, look, Donald Trump is an ally with me. I can pick up the phone, call him in the Oval Office, and whatever we need to have happen will happen because I have that kind of relationship with the president. That was something that Netflix was unable to advertise. And that led to Ellison being very successful in his acquisition of this company.
0: Exactly. And many remember the Netflix chief was actually at the White House the day that some of this shifted, and they had the photos of him walking out. And in a system that's working well, you want the government to protect rules and transparency in the market, but not be, as conservatives used to criticize, Jay, not be picking winners and losers. Right. Here, that's gone out the window. There's nothing conservative or free market fundamental about this. You have a shakedown attitude from Trump and Carr. You have some people at the DOJ who then try to pretty it back up. The statement we got, I will mention, had the usual verbiage and language about the review of market power, consumers. It may be that consumers were going to get a similar deal from similar giant mergers. Whether it was good or not, it may be that Netflix or this streaming synergy with Paramount was similar. But against that backdrop, you have this shakedown. And then you said that's because Trump doesn't like the actual stories that are being reported in the real world going into the midterms. And that sort of brings us to the next piece. Che, I want you to stick with me, and we're going to bring in one more guest because the Warner merger news is breaking late in the day, you know, Friday night. Sometimes you get news on a Friday night. And so we wanted to bring that as it breaks. But the other context, which Che mentioned, is how Trump is ending another week of losses. We have photos and imagery from Washington that shows the limits of Trump's power. This is the live picture at the Kennedy Center. You have the scaffolding. Workers are going to be removing Trump's name because no matter how much he wishes he was the kind of king, autocrat, or leader who could decree something, and that's all it would be, we still have a system with the rule of law. And while it's been strained and stressed, and I've told you that, and I'm not here to tell you everything works perfectly, this delisting of this ham-handed effort by Trump to slap his name on the Kennedy Center speaks to the fact that the courts on matters large, medium, and sometimes small and vanity-related are still the final word in this country, even if MAGA and Trump folks wish they weren't. It follows another ruling from a federal judge about removing his name. The Trump DOJ is trying to see if they can find a way around this, but that's the current law of the land. And the growing legal pushback has changed what Trump can get away with. His DOJ dealt a fresh loss on that criminal fund where they already got frozen in court. Now a federal judge says they're blocking any such fund. And that could limit even the backdoor efforts we've read about this week where they said, well, what if we call it a different name or channel it through a different place? Well, if there's a judicial order blocking it, that will prevent the federal government from releasing those funds, period. Now, Trump's DOJ gets a week to enter a clear and unambiguous declaration that the fund is dead, that must be signed, note this, by the Treasury Secretary and the head of the DOJ. That's putting multiple officials on record. Of course, Treasury is where the money would come from, typically. And DOJ, if they try to use that other fund I mentioned, well, they both would be barred from it. It is a huge setback for Blanche. 10 days ago, he was the one trying to dodge on what the plans were, even as this thing was flailing in court.
2: You established it in writing, so it just makes sense to rescind it in writing. I think a lot of Americans, both sides of the aisle, are concerned about it, and it would restore a lot of trust about this issue.
3: Okay, I'm not committing to doing anything in writing.
2: You're not committing, no. Okay.
3: I mean, I'll take it under advisement.
0: A judge is basically telling Blanche's DOJ to stop with the games. If you've followed our coverage this week, remember I mentioned that in typical times, the DOJ gets some trust, but increasingly they don't trust the DOJ. Then there's the White House UFC edition. Take a listen.
4: 1 p.m., folks beginning to line up over toward the mall and over toward the White House, and then a line of perhaps strong to severe thunderstorms around 2, 3 o'clock. Once that batch moves on out, it appears that we're in the clear, but it does not necessarily mean it's going to be the case. Another round of strong to severe thunderstorms are possible at that point with gusty winds and heavy downpours, and by 9, 10 o'clock, that's when things should begin to clear on out.
0: If you don't need a weatherman to tell you which way the wind blows, the takeaway there is at least a risk of a rain on Trump's parade, so to speak. Apologies to Dylan. More seriously, though, is the question of corruption. The White House has talked a lot about how Trump's not personally involved in stuff, but of course, he does own underlying company stock in the UFC. They've been donating to Trump. The corporate logos are everywhere. Polymarket, crypto.com. Polling shows Americans disapprove of this. Only a quarter think that this whole distraction, vanity, sort of fun fight on the White House lawn makes any sense while we are at war with gas prices surging. So you take it all together, and of course the stories are related. We didn't know when we were preparing our broadcast tonight that we would get this merger news so late in the day Friday. But that merger news, as our guest Che pointed out, has to do with whether the government is being run in a fair way for your benefit as the citizen and taxpayer, or whether it is in collusion with other rich, powerful entities that are designed to extract value from both the government, tax dollars, and our country at your detriment. That's not a left or right point. It might be, I guess, vaguely about fairness or populism, but that's a lot of what's happening, even as Donald Trump insists that this period of his presidency should focus on promoting himself and his name on the buildings and his distraction reality show gambits when Americans are increasingly fed up. I want to bring back Che and our friend Juanita Tolliver. We're going to get into this when we return in just 90 seconds.
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0: busy Friday night in Washington beyond. I'm back with Jay and Juanita. Juanita, your views, I just ran through a lot, but what's on your mind here tonight?
9: Like, Ari, I feel like we're in an episode of The Simpsons, and we know they predicted a lot of moments. They predicted a Trump presidency, including the tacky escalator. Did they predict a cage match, Ari, at the White House? I need somebody to go back through the Simpson archives, because this all feels absolutely absurd. It feels absurd to see this happening. It feels absurd for the timing of it happening, but we know Trump loves to use taxpayer dollars to throw himself a birthday party, just like he did last year with the military parade, which very few people attended. I'm looking at this UFC event, though, and all I see is dollar signs, Ari. Not just the corporate sponsors you mentioned in Trump's stakes at UFC, or the fact that I believe one of the crypto funds that is sponsoring this event has ties to one of Trump's sons as an advisor as well. But I'm also thinking about the taxpayer dollars wrapped up in this. AP reported at least $60 million from taxpayer funds are going to this, and coordination across seven federal agencies to pull this off, all the way from the FAA to the Secret Service. And this is at a moment when Donald Trump has repeatedly said, I don't care about taxpayers' wallets when I make decisions. I don't care about the issues they're facing. And so I'm looking at this, and the other number you highlighted, this is deeply unpopular. 51% unapproval, I think, was on the screen earlier. No one wants this. People do not want this. They certainly don't want their taxpayer dollars used for it. And so I'm curious to see how this is yet another thing, another stunt that Trump uses to weigh down Republicans as we head into November.
0: Mm-hmm. And that really goes to what you see on the screen. People don't want this. People are recoiling against the economy. That's the reality versus the reality show, which Jay mentioned in terms of the White House obsession about trying to buy, cajole, or pressure coverage that's different than discussing these problems. And so, Jay, take a listen to how some of it, though, is playing on Fox.
11: Trey, what do you say to our viewers who love Donald Trump? And they support him, they trust him, they believe he's talking to the right people and making the right moves, but they're tired of this. And they see that the midterms are around the corner, they want our economy to get back on track and our gas prices to drop.
0: You know, there's a kind of a little hint of awareness there, Trey. And then the Republican senators who are leaving the body are stronger. And then the blind quotes from the less courageous anonymous folks are even stronger, including ending the week with the hunt for the leaker who dared say that the Trump folks were rattled by Epstein. What do you see in all of this after another tough week for them?
1: Yeah, it's been a tough week, and I think they know it's going to get tougher. And I thought that question was rather strange, where the Fox morning people were saying, "Hey, you know, what do you say to people who love Trump and really believe in him, but kind of don't believe in him anymore, kind of think that maybe this isn't so right, and kind of think that, like, you know, the gas prices are high and the food prices are high. What do you say to them?" You know, it was almost like an acknowledgement that things are not going well. And as much as Trump wants to say that things are going great, they simply are not. And, you know, the cage match is a big part of this. You know, this is America's 250th birthday. And if you just compare the feeling around the bicentennial and the centennial, if you go back historically and just look at it, you know, the idea of doing a cage match, you know, it didn't come out of The Simpsons, but it does come out of the movie Idiocracy, where something like that actually does occur. And that's, you know, when people see that, even if you like Trump, you got to think something's off and something's really wrong in the way that America is celebrating its 250th birthday.
0: Juanita?
9: I also want to highlight, this isn't about America 250, even though the posters outside the cage match do say Freedom 250. This is on Trump's birthday. This is a gift to himself. And I'm thinking about that in terms of whatever gains come from the UFC, where he owns stocks. I'm thinking about whatever gains go to Paramount Plus, which I believe is live streaming this event. Like, I think that's what it comes down to. But when you talk about things being explicitly wrong, there's only so much you can butt up against reality. And that's what I think that the Fox host was getting to, the fact that people can't put food on their table. They can't pay their rent. They are struggling to find jobs as layoffs continue. There's no way, there's no message that you can counteract the reality and the struggle that people are feeling. And I saw some coverage on MS Now earlier this week where three-time Trump voters were like, we know he doesn't care about us. We know now. And so they're feeling the consequences of a Trump administration. They're feeling the reality that some of this could have been avoided. Gas prices didn't need to shoot up if Trump and Netanyahu didn't start a war with Iran. Grocery prices in

0: a day-to-day basis, that a message on Fox News is not going to be able to penetrate. And it's something that I'm sure is going to be going with them into the polls as we see those enthusiasm gaps between Democratic and Republican voters, where Republicans are at a deficit and independent voters are peeling away from Republican support. And that is a massive red flag for every Republican on the ballot, because we know Trump's not on the ballot, but he will absolutely continue to drag them down ahead of these midterms with every stunt that he pulls.
1: Juanita and Che, thank you as we follow that news and the breaking news. It's Friday. We got a lot cooking, including by the end of the hour, thinking through what it means for New York to have such a liberal mayor.
2: Heather, we will tell a new story of our city. 8.5 million New Yorkers will speak this new era into existence. It will be loud. It will be different. It will feel like the New York we love.
1: A push for the future while we are watching a different future unfold today. Protests against Elon Musk in New York. We have the Nobel Prize winning economist Paul Krugman on this massive news in the markets today. SpaceX launching. It's worth $2 trillion, which makes Trump on, I should say Musk on paper, the first trillionaire. Krugman on what that means for you next.
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2: We're turning to the biggest story, maybe on Earth and in space tonight. Certainly a big story on Wall Street, but it also matters for our society and our politics. We have, for the first time, a trillionaire on Earth. Elon Musk is the world's first trillionaire on paper because his rocket company SpaceX launched on the stock market today. This is actually the largest IPO ever. And that's, of course, where they go from being a private company with all their investors to being a publicly traded stock. If you're curious how it went, they opened at a hefty valuation of about $150, rose about 20%. And the company, like other tech companies, to be fair, is valued way more for any expectations or hope about its future than its current holdings, revenue, and business model. As for the pricing, here's Jimmy Kimmel.
3: With that kind of money, Elon could buy every NFL team, all of them, and he'd still have $773 billion left, which he could use to buy all 30 Major League Baseball teams, every NBA team, every Wendy's, every Target store, the Beatles' entire music catalog. He could buy Nike, Macy's, and every Hyundai Elantra ever produced, and would still have $260 billion, $50 million left over.
2: That's a type of storytelling. The obvious implication, the question, the premise is it too much for any one person to have, even if you think capitalism works great and people should be rewarded for the risk and labor that goes into these kind of projects? In other words, this isn't one of those obvious left-right capitalism-socialism things. This might just be a more baseline thing. Now, there are all kinds of ways people are reacting. There were protesters going after Musk in New York. There's questions about this era of ultra-affluence, which correlates with widening wealth inequality. From a moral perspective, this kind of wealth in a world where people could afford to eat might hit different. But we have a stark wealth gap with great poverty even in rich nations, to say nothing of the struggling nations. The top 1% of American households now has a third of the wealth. And that's somewhere near what the entire bottom 90% holds. And then think about this. In the United States, our highest tax bracket has been set at 37%. That's higher than if you make, say, less money. But think about how antiquated the actual amount of money is. The highest basic step is just over $500,000, technically exactly $640,000. So while there are complications and we can get into the stock debate, think about a world where $640,000 used to make sense as a top number, and think about a world today where we're now minting trillionaires. Maybe they need a few more brackets above the ladder. Now, Nobel Prize-winning economist Paul Krugman, the author who wrote for many years for the New York Times, has a lot of skepticism about the business here. Using some poetic license, he argues today that Musk has become a kind of human Ponzi scheme, that there are a lot of assumptions, and that it's the mastery of the financial shell games and how he leverages insider influence, especially with the Trump administration, that has basically ballooned him above what Krugman and, frankly, some others think is the actual underlying value. Musk gets all kinds of special treatment. Indeed, if you want to free up the amount of capital that he wants, you might need more than even just banks and investors. You might need to be a part of the automatic investing world. If you don't ever change your 401k, but you know you have one, you're probably in an index fund. And Musk has used his power to get new rules and loopholes so he can be added to those powerful index funds, which means you could end up investing in him whether you chose to or not. Thanks to the collusion, enabled by the perception that the Trump administration has Musk's back, many, if not most, Krugman writes, of the small investors will be dragged into fueling this Musk juggernaut. Tough words, tough times. Nobel Prize-winning economist Paul Krugman, the author of that piece and his Paul Krugman Substack, joins us now on a fitting day, on Trillionaire Day. Welcome, Paul.
4: Hi there.
2: You make several critiques. I wonder if you could start with kind of what I've read to be your most conservative kind of math critique, which is you basically lay out why you don't think this thing is worth what it claims to be worth.
4: Yeah, imagine that, you know, Musk had a spiritual awakening and went to a monastery somewhere. What's left? What is SpaceX? It's a medium-sized satellite launch company. That's an okay business, but it's not a huge business. Attached to a really bad AI model. Grok is by all accounts terrible. The only thing it has over the others is that it does non-consensual porn. And that in turn is bolted to what's left of Twitter, which has been turned into a right-wing Nazi-infested wasteland. That's the business. How is this thing being valued as worth almost as much as Microsoft, you know, which is supplying the software that, you know, like it or not, the world runs on? So this is crazy. The valuation, there's no conceivable way. It would be one thing if you thought that Musk had a real track record of actually pulling off technological miracles routinely. If you thought he was going to put a colony on Mars and data centers in space. But in fact, he has 15 years of promising the great things that were going to happen that have not happened. I mean, I started off my thing today by talking about riding the Hyperloop and the Tesla self-driving taxi and all of these things that don't actually exist, even though Musk promised that they would exist. So this is all, it really is a Ponzi scheme with the additional thing. That's a Ponzi scheme where a lot of the chumps didn't choose to be chumps. People are being forced effectively to buy into SpaceX because the indexes are including it, even though by the normal rules they should not. There's also a lot of institutions. I've been discovering that a lot of universities, you know, up my alley, have a lot. There are universities that have 10 or 15% of their endowment invested in SpaceX. So this is a tremendous, this is a rigged system. Sorry, but, you know, this is genuine rigging. Clearly, the system has all been tilted into producing this absurd valuation that makes the world's first trillionaire.
2: Yeah, and then there's that side, the society and government side, which is they set the highest tax rate at 500,000.
4: Yeah.
2: And if you go back far enough, that might have made some sense. Do you know, is there any economic or policy reason why we wouldn't have another ledge at 5 million and 100 million and try to loop in the equities in that?
4: Yeah, I mean, the best economic growth America ever had, the real boom time for the middle class, was in the post-war years. You know, and under that socialist Dwight Eisenhower, the top bracket was, I think, 91%, right? So we did fine. We also used to have significant, really high inheritance taxes. We used to tax corporate profits at a much higher rate than we now do, and with many fewer loopholes. So a lot of major corporations pay little or no taxes. So, yeah, and we did fine. All of our history says that, look, if you ask why do people believe that it's really important to have low taxes on the rich, you have to ask who pays for that opinion, right? That's the old line. It's difficult to get someone to understand something when his salary depends on not understanding it. So this whole, this is the idea that low taxes on rich people is essential. It is the classic zombie idea. It should have been killed many times over by evidence, but just keeps shambling along, eating people's brains because there's money behind it.
2: Is there something in your view that is wrong, that is immoral, with a certain level of singular wealth accrual, whether that's a billion or 10 billion, or now, today's the first day we'd ever say it, should a human have $1 trillion while people starve?
4: Well, that seems, I mean, it certainly seems immoral. You don't have to be a believer in perfect equality to think that there's something kind of obscene about this much wealth along with this much suffering. But I think there's a more immediate concern, which is what does it do to our democracy? I think Woodrow Wilson said, if there are men big enough to own the government, they will own the government. And by God, Elon Musk is now big enough to own the government. So
2: now, you might not like where I was going to go with this, but Bernie Sanders and Donald Trump, in their own different ways, I've got a headline, have both talked about taking stakes in these tech companies. Do you see an overlap in their ideas, and do you think that is smart, and do you think we should do it fast? If there's going to be a bubble or something later, why not get ahead of that by having the American people on the front end rather than being pressed for a bailout later?
4: Okay. I don't think it's smart, partly because given where we are politically. Can you imagine seriously that we're going to pump public money into these companies and have that actually used in the public interest instead of being a way to prop up people who already have the influence? It's a bubble. Do we want to buy in at the top with taxpayers' money only to lose all that money when the bubble pops? So I don't think that's a smart idea. I think the right thing to do is to say we solved this problem once before. Yeah, you know, we had a Gilded Age, although it wasn't as bad as where we are now, but we had a Gilded Age. The solution is taxes that don't allow this kind of wealth concentration. Not saying, oh, this is an industry where I'm going to throw in a bunch of taxpayers' money and claim that it's going to be an equalizing force.
2: Understood. You're very clear on this. You don't mince words. I think a lot of people like that about you. And we thought you'd be the right insight on the day where we now have trillionaires among us. And as you said, if they can control our government, our democracy, I guess they'll try to. Professor, thank you and have a good weekend.
4: Same to you.
2: Appreciate it. We're going to finish a break and we will keep tracking that other billionaire oligarch story, the Trump approval, or at least clearing the way for the merger that would give MAGA allies control not only of CBS, which they've been fighting about, but next HBO and CNN.
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3: There are Friday night news dumps, and then there's Friday night breaking news that could reshape political journalism as you know it. DOJ now approving the MAGA allies' $110 billion Paramount merger with Warner Brothers that combines HBO Max, Paramount Plus, and streaming. But more critical to Trump and our democracy, the TV news divisions of CBS and CNN, all led by Trump ally David Ellison. Now, there are still other ways the agreement could be challenged, but tonight's news, to be clear, is the biggest step forward in this merger. It clears the way. It says the federal government will not review and slow this down, let alone try to stop it. And that means what's happening at CBS could be happening at CNN very soon, according to many experts. So that's the update we wanted to give you on that. We do have a little break, but coming back, we will turn to a topic I mentioned that's pretty interesting, why Mayor Mamdani's liberalism is sparking a wider conversation about what Democrats can get done.
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8: Some things are etched into culture. When you hear the phrase, I'm going to make him an offer he can't refuse, you know it. Even if you've never seen the entire Godfather, a movie now over 50 years old. When you hear money, power, respect, it echoes as an iconically familiar phrase in your mind, even if you might not recall when that banger dropped. It was 1998. When you hear, forget the frail shit, we going to make it. You might immediately feel a gritty anthem that personifies real hip-hop, which other rappers and acts have mimicked really for many years now. And when millions of New Yorkers recently heard the new mayor proclaim that he's outside, well, the reference was understandable for its authentic New York mindset, even if not everybody was able to immediately place the both tough and, I think, funny boast from one of the most celebrated versus battles of our chaotic pandemic era. All of these are classic cultural moments from the Locks.

0: We gonna make it. Jadakiss Styles P and Chic Looch have helped held rap down. They are, of course, the Lox. They have a new single called Never Change and a forthcoming documentary, Trinity, the story of the Lox, which debuts at the prestigious Tribeca Film Festival this year. Joining us now, making their beat debut together, Styles P, Jadakiss, and Chic Looch, the Lox. Welcome.
1: Can I tell you something? That was an amazing introduction. I loved it.
0: The intro was facts.
1: What's up, bro?
0: That's how we feel.
1: Yeah,
0: so,
1: facts.
0: Starting with you, when you say New York hip hop and you see that's what you personify, how does that feel being able to look at it now?
1: It's amazing. I mean, it feels like I'm getting old. You know what I mean? But like, it's so dope. Extra dope, just seeing all that.
0: Yeah.
1: What we accomplished.
0: And Jada, making new music, you're doing podcasts, you're doing business. Where are you at now? What's your mindset right now?
2: Just to keep going. I think we come from the families of strong mothers and fathers.
1: Absolutely.
2: That they instill to keep working.
0: Mm-hmm.
2: Things might be going great. It might not be, but whatever they're going, keep pushing on, stay the course.
3: You know me, always keep working, man.
0: Yeah.
3: We happy to be here. You know, it's a beautiful thing to have a career this long, for the city to be appreciate us, multiple businesses, and to still go, and people still love the music, and we still on tour, still doing shows, still rocking. So it's a beautiful thing.
0: Absolutely. I mentioned the new track. Let's play that. This is Never Change.
4: Our dreams turned to reality, then came to a halt. It was part of the business, though it wasn't our fault. Nah, times got darker, we just got brighter. The love got faker, and we just got

0: What's this song about to you, and what does it mean to just get everyone back together? You guys tour and you play all the time, but to get back in the booth.
1: Brotherhood. I don't think we ever look at it as get back together. Like, we're together too much. We share the same studio. We're
0: respect.
1: In the same space all the time. So it's more so just throwing the LOX hat back on and doing what we do.
0: When you think about, you know, what the Lox means to New York City, and we have new leadership, and I'm not talking ideology. I mean, people can debate that left, right, and center. But, you know, there was an old saying, Jada, how are you going to let the Terminator win the election? Come on. Pay attention. And we put something together which New Yorkers know about and the rest of our national audience might learn about, which is you have this new mayor, Mamdani. He's really excited a lot of people. He's also controversial to a lot of people. He was just in the White House going back and forth with the president. He's a big figure. And he loves the Lox and you and brings you into his orbit. Let's show this from his actual inaugural address.
2: And throughout it all, we will, in the words of Jason Terrence Phillips, better known as Jadakiss or J to the Moi, be outside. Because this is a government of New York, by New York, and for New York.
0: What does that mean to you?
1: He's outside. I mean,
3: I was gonna ask you that. Is he still outside?
1: Being that he's so young, to show that his connection to the streets knowing our music and knowing us and being, I think that helps. You know what I mean? A lot of the politicians use the culture. Mm. The way they can use it. He actually has a little bit of knowledge. He came to my dressing room at the Wu show.
3: Yep.
1: So he put his boots on the ground and did his thing. Sure. I appreciate that. You can't, you know, the New York mayor shouting you out.
3: That's fine.
1: From New York is
3: it? Fine.
1: How could it be anything but a plus?
0: In a word or a sentence, Yonkers.
3: Slept on.
1: Hidden the sixth borough.
4: The slept on sixth borough.
0: Mm. Oh, okay. New York hip hop.
1: Please save it.
3: Please save it. Grimy.
0: I'm a grimy. Please save it.
4: Be thankful for it.
0: I thought it was over when.
3: I gotta go. When Big died.
1: When he threw the chair, Puff. Mm.
3: It was all good ones.
4: I thought it was over when Big died and I threw the chair apart.
0: You got to see that. All right, he got a sister.
3: Yeah.
0: I knew we made it when.
3: Oh, we can keep it in locks. I knew we made it when the Benjamins hit that hard. It came out and it actually, because, you know, we weren't feeling it at first, but when, the level that it went to, I said, yo, we might be almost there, bro. Man.
1: I knew we made it when I was able to buy my mom's a house.
3: Ooh.
4: That's beautiful.
3: How's it going?
4: I knew we made it when Big said we was nice.
0: The Lox.
3: Legendary.
1: There'll never be another like LOX.
4: The Trinity.
0: Respect. I appreciate you guys coming through. This is really exciting for me. Money, power, respect. Thanks for being here.
1: Yeah. Appreciate you. You know that.
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24: 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We have highlights, we have special reports, key interviews, things you might have missed, even if you caught several shows this week. It's Saturday at 4 p.m. Eastern. Mark your calendar, put it in your phone. I'll see you there. Or again, Monday at 6 p.m. Eastern. Either way, have a great weekend and keep it locked on MS Now. The weeknight is next.
25: Good evening, everyone, and welcome to The Weeknight. I'm Simone Sanders Townsend with Michael Steele and Jackie Alemany in today. Folks, breaking tonight, any moment now, Donald Trump's name could be removed from the Kennedy Center. This is after a judge confirmed it must be gone by the end of the day. But what is the end of the day? Mm-hmm. And while the president is focused on these vanity projects, real Americans, they are hurting and they are angry. We will play you the sound soon.
26: Also ahead, a federal judge refuses to take the Trump administration at their word, putting the president's slush fund on hold indefinitely.
27: And later, new questions tonight about Donald Trump's health. The president seeing 22 specialists in his latest physical exam, a record number for any president in one checkup. Now, we want to know why. But folks, let's begin with the breaking news. Right now, crews are preparing to strip Donald Trump's name from the Kennedy Center in Washington, D.C. throughout the day. Tens of thousands of people have been watching MS Now's YouTube live stream, patiently waiting for the moment Trump's name is chipped away one letter at a time. I know I've been having a little popcorn fun with it. If it happens during our hour, we will broadcast the removal live. Today, a federal judge also denied Trump's desperate attempt to keep his name on the Performing Arts Center. And unless an appeals court waits,

0: He's in. Trump's name is set to be removed by the end of the night. But when it comes to Trump's violent UFC cage match at the White House, well, a federal judge ruled that Sunday's event can move forward. The fight is just one way Trump is trying to keep his name in the game and to make America's 250th birthday party celebration all about Donald Trump. And Trump's lack of focus on economic issues, well, it's eroding faith in the American dream. An Associated Press poll finds 51% of Americans think the American dream no longer applies to them. This is Trump's America, where the dream is not alive. And voters who spoke to MS Now this week feel like the president isn't listening to them.
1: If you could talk directly to President Trump, what would you tell him right now?
2: Get it together, man. You looked out for the average voter. You looked out for your party the first term, and now all of a sudden we're out here struggling. You've had a year to make it better at this point. Make it better. Make America great again, right?
3: Do you want me to really say it on air? You. Just for everybody that's having to deal with what's going on because of this needless war, tariffs.
4: He hasn't lived it to understand it. He sees it. He has not lived it.
0: I think the irony here is, well, first off, you know, he didn't look out for the little guy, the average voter in his first term. And the only thing they produced was the big, you know, the big tax cut. And that didn't benefit average workers out there. It benefited Donald Trump's friends. But I quibble. You know, that was then. This is now. And the economics are driving this in a way that I think makes it very clear. People have had enough.
5: Jackie. I think it's just really interesting, for as much as we knew about the plans that the Trump campaign and Trump's allies had for his second term, they laid it all out in that, you know, behemoth Project 2025. None of us could have predicted that he would have used all of the strategies to sidestep the administrative state, to exploit emergency powers, to basically centralize executive power, to essentially create a whole chapter on construction and beautification of Washington, D.C. And, I think if voters had read that chapter in Project 2025, they would have thought twice about voting him into office.
6: Well, Jackie, you are being very generous with the American people, because the president was very clear. You know, remember at one point in time when Donald Trump was a candidate, he said we should just get rid of the Constitution. And then everybody was like, oh, he didn't really mean that. He was just being tongue in cheek. The man is acting like the Constitution does not exist. And there is a Congress that is not about to check him. He ran on mass deportation. Now they literally have signs at the RNC, child. They say, we're going to get rid of everybody. If you have crossed the border, even if you are seeking asylum, if you are not an American citizen in this country, we're going to snatch you up. That's what they said. And then they did it. And then he said, oh, you know, maybe I should just stay a while. And yeah, I mean, I just feel like he is the one thing I do appreciate about the president. LOL, but nobody thought I was going to say that today, is that he is wildly transparent and extremely consistent.
0: Yeah.
6: You know, like the UFC fight on the lawn. The president, back when he was just a regular Joe Schmo, was hosting UFC fights, right? Like way back in the day in Jersey before I was alive. So he's wildly consistent. He's always tried to, you know, get a grift and make money off of an endeavor that he has been engaged in. He told us what he was going to do. They told us they believed in a unitary executive. The people either thought Trump was kidding, or they felt as though that it was all going to be okay because they were willing to take the gamble because they felt life would be better under him. Or maybe the third option is some of them agreed with him. Either way, I'm glad people are waking up. Okay. Maybe hopefully they vote like it.
0: I think it's a combination of the last two points you made. You know, there was that group that thought, you know, oh, it'll get a little bit better because the price of eggs. And, you know, they agreed with him. And so they fixated on the price of eggs in Gaza and ignored the real threat in front of them, because don't live in Gaza, and the price of eggs, well, how about the price of gas? Let's bring in former federal prosecutor Brendan Belew. I love Simone. He's the founder of the Public Integrity Project, which sued to stop the UFC fight at the White House. He's also the author of When Companies Run the Courts. Also with us, MS Now political analyst and Boston Globe columnist Kimberly Atkins Storr. She writes the Supreme Court newsletter, and it's a damn good newsletter. It's not just a geeky newsletter for us lawyer types, called The Gavel. So check it out. Welcome to both of you.
6: Greetings, greetings. Let's start with the economy, because that's where we ended. People are mad about the economy. They're upset. Let's play. Let's play it. Let's play these more Ohio voters on the Trump economy. This was earlier this week. They had thoughts.
1: President Trump said he loved the inflation data because it was going to come down after the war is over. He also said he didn't care about Americans' financial situations.
7: Hey, he's a lying son of a bitch. Quote me.
8: Prices are up, you know, and he even said he loved the inflation that's going on here. How crazy is that?
4: The cost of living, the inflation, and the pay. The pay is always too low if you do not have a college degree. I really don't understand tariffs, honestly. I just know they f***ed us up. Oh, sorry. I just know it's not doing us any good.
6: What I appreciate about that sound, the expletives, but also the last woman we heard from, I really don't understand tariffs, honestly. I just know they bleeped us up. Sorry, I just know it's not doing us any good. Folks don't need to be an economist to understand that this economy is not working for them.
5: Yep.
6: They see it.
5: Yeah, they totally see it. They also see the fact that Elon Musk became a trillionaire today after spending time in Trump's White House. They also see the cost of gas, and they understand that as directly related to Donald Trump's decision to go to war with Iran. They see it, and they also hear him, to your point, speaking very transparently. Like, yes, he said he doesn't care about inflation. I believe him. A couple weeks ago, he said he didn't care about the financial situation of Americans. He said it twice. He said all he cared about was going to war with Iran. He's being very transparent, and people have, especially people who are squeezed, have you gone to the grocery store lately, seeing the price of things, how expensive it is to live, feeling like they are not, the American dream is no longer in their reach? Worry about their children? Of course they are seeing this and understanding this, and the president doesn't seem to care. He's talking about ballrooms and UFC fights and all kinds of other, building monuments to himself and making, reposting memes about his political enemies. So I'm glad that American people are seeing it. I'm sad that I had to get to this point for it to happen.
9: Brendan, is one of the people who was involved with the legal fight against the UFC fight and the use of government resources for private profit. You obviously were dealt a bit of a blow today. Bring up this Associated Press headline. $60 million in seven federal agencies required to stage Trump's UFC fight at the White House. The document didn't specify the extent of government resources spent on the project, but said seven agencies, including Homeland Security and the Federal Aviation Administration, have allocated significant resources and manpower. Can you talk us through a little bit about the judge's ruling? And then, what exactly this means, this significant resources and manpower? And I know a lot has been reported on that $60 million figure, but what about sort of the associated costs that we're not even thinking of? Can you spell some of those out?
10: Yeah. And it's not just that the government is having a whole bunch of costs here. It's that private parties, the president and his friends, are going to gain financially from this. So you talk about that $60 million figure. They only have to sell 40 of their sponsorship tickets in order to make a profit from this. They're selling
9: the crypto.com.
10: Well, so that's even a separate
9: billboards.
10: Thing. So okay. there are individual sponsorship tickets for people that go for $1 million to $1.5 million each. Mm-hmm. Then there are the individual advertisements that are going to be on the White House and at the Lincoln Memorial. They've been running them for Monster Energy Drink. for crypto.com, for Morgan & Morgan Law Firm and others. Literally on the steps up to the octagon in metal are the advertisements for crypto.com. You add on top of that that the president has stock in TKO, the parent company of UFC, and they have exclusive streaming rights on Paramount, which is also going to make money on the title card fight, which Paramount is obviously allied to the president here. So Donald Trump and his friends are going to make an enormous amount of money this weekend at the expense of the people here. Now, in terms of the case, just very briefly, you know, unfortunately, we got an adverse decision today. And I'll actually give people some like legal inside baseball here, which is we just brought the case too late. You know, what we wanted was the definitive proof that the UFC was completely organizing this and the government wasn't involved. We got that on June 4th. We filed 48 hours later. But by then, there had been too much investment in this whole event, and it was too late to stop it. Mm.
7: So I appreciate that, but I don't give a damn about how much money you invested in this. I don't give a damn about how many people got tickets and are showing up. If I'm so glad I'm not a judge, and they should be glad I'm not either, because I would have been, nope, take your behind back home, nope, return the money, shut it down, deconstruct all that ish. It doesn't belong there. America, what the hell are we doing? Did you hear what this man just described? Advertising on the White House by corporate donors? And y'all know damn well if Joe Biden or any other president had done this in the before times, you would have lost your ish. Every last inch of it. And here we are. Here we are. And it's just, it is amazing to me. This is not the celebration of the 250th birthday of this country. This is the celebration of that 224-pound man in the White House.
11: Yeah. Well, I mean, it just shows in the Constitution there is a prohibition against emoluments because the
7: idea... Oh, is there? Is there really? Is there really?
11: The idea is that
12: a president... He said he wanted to rip that up.
11: The president should not be acting in the interest of those who pay him favors. It was meant for foreign, so that foreign actors could not ingratiate themselves to the president through giving them riches. But it applies just as much to the corporations right here, to the selling of coins to benefits his company directly, a company he claims he doesn't have anything to do with. It's all run by his, it runs by his sons. The grift is in plain sight. I don't think it's a coincidence that the bid by the Ellisons to get CNN along
7: and
11: with.
7: And what do the Ellisons own again?
11: They now own CNN and CBS. They needed the DOJ's approval to move forward
7: and
11: with that.
7: And they got that, right?
11: They got this. And they also are big donors to the president. That's not how things are supposed to work. We are fully in a kind of oligarchy that I thought we would only see in Russia. But it's right here in America now. It's really gobsmacking.
12: Tell me again in my ear what you all just said. First of all, we got to speak to... Okay, yes. Breaking tonight. Sometimes you got to talk to control room, y'all in your ear, okay? We do have the Paramount merger news for folks.
11: Yeah.
12: So I'm just going to read from the New York Times story. The Justice Department may not be the final obstacle for Paramount. Some state attorneys general have pledged to take a look at the deal and could make their own legal challenge. This is what the Department of Justice said, Brendan. The division has completed its analysis of the proposed merger of Paramount and Warner Brothers and determined, based on the evidence received in its investigation, that the transaction is not likely to result in harm or competition to American consumers.
7: They're
12: one of the
7: so
12: states,
7: full of
12: I mean, look, you know, they're the Justice Department, I guess. I guess they get the final word. Who's going to tell the Justice Department they're wrong? The judges, I mean, and somebody's got to file the lawsuit to tell them. I will say, the state's attorney general, one of those states is California. And so Rob Bonta, who's the attorney general in California, has been very clear that he would like to block this merger and that even if the Justice Department says yes, California still has to say yes. Why?
7: Can they do that?
12: Can they do that?
7: Yeah.
12: Yes, that's my question.
7: Yeah,
12: okay.
7: So,
12: yeah, no, you're right. Yes, you got the same question.
7: I was just blown
12: back. Yes, can they do that?
10: Yeah, the short answer is yes. So a couple things here. I used to work in that section that reviews those mergers. Think about what Paramount did to get this, that you had the Ellisons say that they were going to make sweeping changes at CNN, that there was discussion potentially about even firing anchors at CNN that Donald Trump did not like. It's no surprise that.
11: Which is just what they did at CBS.
10: Exactly. They executed successfully a playbook at CBS, and they promised to do it again at CNN. No wonder they got regulatory approval here. The good news is this is not the last word here. So, you know, California AG, other state AGs, it's been widely reported, are conducting investigations here. They have independent authority to enforce the federal antitrust laws. There already are private antitrust suits. We're involved in a very minor matter with sending what's called a books and records demand to Paramount to try to uncover the sort of core corruption that may be an issue here. But the point is, people really need to understand this is not a done deal. And if they push their state AGs to focus on this, they can actually stop it.
6: How can I just...

0: would they stop it, though?
1: Yeah. So we can get in the weeds here. It's going to be not
0: give me the for the people for explanation the people. In the weeds.
1: So there's the federal antitrust laws. Section 2 of the Sherman Act says prohibits monopolization. You're going to have a potential monopolization case saying that they are going to have reduced competition specifically in the theater industry by reducing the number of movies that come out each year. They're also going to have what's called monopsony power. They're going to have power over the labor market in Hollywood. And that's an anti-competitive effect, too. That's a reason.
2: Because you know how they feel about those unions.
1: Exactly.
3: Yeah. Well, and not to mention, I mean, the other layer of this, too, this is going to be the mission of House Democrats if they win the majority to investigate, obtain every single email Paramount has ever exchanged with the Trump administration. The Trump administration obviously isn't going to comply with any sort of investigative efforts or subpoenas, but Paramount's going to have to. And we'll see if they tire of those bad headlines.
0: We will see what happens. Brendan Belew, thank you very much for your legal expertise. Kim Atkins-Store, we will see you later in the hour. Stay with us, folks, in just a moment. The president's slush fund has been blocked indefinitely, despite the administration claiming the issue is moot because a federal judge refuses to take Trump officials at their word. Sounds like Michael Steele. And later, 22 medical specialists just assessed Trump in his latest physical exam, more than any president ever for a single visit. And yet, the White House claims everything is normal. We will break it down. You are watching The Weeknight.
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2: Tonight, Donald Trump's $1.8 billion slush fund is on hold indefinitely. A federal judge today refused to accept Acting Attorney General Todd Blanche's verbal commitment to scrap the fund, maybe because the president keeps saying things like this.
3: The anti-weaponization of people, I mean, people were destroyed. They went to jail. Their families were ruined.
4: The weaponization fund, as far as I'm concerned, was a beautiful thing.
5: If it was up to me, I'd pay them the kind of money that they deserve. People have been destroyed. Lives have been destroyed.
2: I mean, shocker that the judge ruled the way they did. The judge is actually giving the administration 1 week to produce a sworn declaration that the fund will not be revived under penalty of perjury. Joining us now to discuss it all is Sky Perryman, president and CEO of Democracy Forward. Her group brought the legal challenge that led to today's ruling. Also with us, MS Now senior investigative reporter Carol Linick, who was also in the courtroom today. Can I just note that that under penalty of perjury would apply to their asking Scott Bessent and the acting attorney general to sign their name to it, that sworn declaration.
6: Mm-hmm. Well, Sky, how do you square that threat with Sarah Fitzpatrick from The Atlantic's reporting this week that there are private backroom conversations about circuitously giving people, rioters, this money anyways?
7: Well, I think that's why the judge, one of the reasons the judge did what she did today, because we put that on file with the court the minute the reporting came out. You have a reporter that has spoken to many people close to the situation inside and outside DOJ that saying the administration has no intention of shutting down this fund. It's just that they want to say one thing and do another. The judge was very simple today in court. I mean, she was clear. You know, if the Department of Justice is willing to put out sworn statements saying that under penalty of perjury, not just statements for Congress or, statements to the press, that they won't continue with this fund, that it will never recur in the future, she's happy to move the case along and have it go away. But the Department of Justice has been uninterested in doing that. And I think this is quite remarkable. I just want to say, like, I feel like a lot of the administration's conduct just continues to be normalized. Mm-hmm. But we have someone that is going to be potentially the attorney general, who's the acting attorney general, who has made statements to Congress that he will not swear to under penalty of perjury in court, and you had the Department of Justice coming into court and trying to tell the court, well, just believe what we say. And so it was definitely a good day in court for our team and for our clients. But I think that this also underscores, you know, how corrupt this administration is.
8: Oh, it just at the tip of the barrel of that, because, you know, very much to what you said, Jackie, this has always been the endgame. They're going to find any way they can to make sure these rioters, these insurrectionists, these criminals, because they're convicted criminals, get paid, you know. And in response to the president about, they went to jail. Well, they went to jail because they committed a crime.
9: Often beating police officers with a fire extinguisher.
8: Thank you.
9: The end of a baton.
8: Thank you.
9: A bear spray.
8: Yes.
9: And it is on video.
8: And it's on video. So when the president goes, they were so harmed and there was so much pain, they experienced so much pain. You mean as much pain as what Carol just described, or as much pain as the family that lost a loved one on that day? So, Carol, you've got this narrative, these

0: really competing narratives with, you know, the effort by the administration and then the cavalry that's coming in, right?
1: We're going to start referring to all the lawyers that come on our show as the cavalry. I love that.
0: The cavalry that's coming in to try to say, hey, remember the rule of law, time out, remember the Supreme Court and the Justice Department and all the things the way they used to be and how they operated, because this isn't Earth Point 2. This is something beyond that. So in your reporting, what are you finding? Are there any seeds out there that, you know, tell us that the cavalry is having an impact, right? That the American people, beyond the economic narrative, we'll probably talk about this a little bit later on as well, but I think as we're looking at our 250, it's not just the fact that the price of gas is Donald Trump's number and his problem, but it is the state of the country. How are you seeing these storylines when they bump up against each other with the administrations that, well, we're going to do what we're going to do anyway, and nothing y'all going to do about it. And then the cavalry and others showing up saying, time out, yeah, there's another way.
2: You know, I think the most important, I'll adopt the terminology of the table in deference to our great hosts. I mean, when the cavalry or in this setting, the fact finders and the fact tellers show up, they've not always been successful at the end of the day with Donald Trump's base, because that base is not accepting fact. But they've been really successful in getting facts to a judge and to a court, which seems to be the last place where facts are actually being held seriously and treated as such. I say not always successful because Donald Trump's megaphone is a masterpiece. He is able to repeat falsehoods over and over again and say that this was a picnic and that no one was harmed and that these people's lives have been damaged. These people were individuals who bear sprayed police officers. And, you know, Jackie and I reported on it in real time, and it was no joke. Mm-hmm. And to Judge Brinkema's credit, she is going to ensure and has made clear today that they're going to have to put it in writing, so to speak.
0: Yeah.
2: I have to laugh. I know this isn't directly to your question, Michael, but I have to laugh at how Acting Attorney General Todd Blanche told Congress, why do you want me to put it in writing that the slush fund is going to go away? Yeah. I had sources who had been at the Department of Justice immediately on the bat phone to me saying, that's all DOJ does. We love to put things in writing. How does an acting attorney general try to resist verifying his intentions and making them concrete? And Judge Brinkema,
0: because he knows what the real intention is.
1: It makes you wonder. We have some breaking news. The D.C. Circuit Court, in an unsigned order, has denied the Trump administration's request for an immediate stay.
3: Yep.
1: So this means that the name must come down tonight, but this is not the end of the road. They have requested an additional briefing, meaning that they could actually eventually grant a longer term stay. And if that happens, Trump could add his name back. But that's a lot of ifs. So for now, the name is coming down. You are seeing people.
0: This is good. All right.
1: This is outside of the Kennedy Center.
0: I'll be back. I'm on my way over to the Kennedy Center. If y'all need me, I'll be over there.
1: These are spectators outside, we're being told, of the Kennedy Center right now. Earlier throughout the day, scaffolding, as you can see, was erected to prepare to take down the name. But as many people noted, the name had not yet been chiseled off.
0: Can I say something about this? I really hope people appreciate what this building means to not just native Washingtonians and those of us who live in the DMV, but to the country. And the fact that this has crossed partisan lines. I've talked to as many Republicans as I have Democrats who are just aghast about all of this and offended by what the president is trying to did. And is continuing to try to do here to this city. So kudos tonight for the judge.
2: And speaking of a place where facts are actually meted out and accepted and absorbed, Judge Casey Cooper, the trial judge in this case in the District of Columbia's federal court. You know, Judge Brinkema is over in Virginia. Mm-hmm. Judge Cooper's over here in D.C. And he was the one that said, hey, the facts are Congress authorized the appropriations for this center, and only Congress can decide that this name gets changed.
1: The only reason this is happening, Sky, is because a lawsuit was brought. Congresswoman Joyce Beatty, who sits on the board of the Kennedy Center. She's one of the congressional representatives, so not someone who was appointed by the president. She brought this lawsuit after trying to object to this name change during one of the board meetings. So, again, we often say at this table, there is not even an option of winning, an option of change, if you don't at least decide to fight. And because Congresswoman Beatty decided to fight, that name is coming down.
3: Absolutely. And we've had a slew of other wins today that I'm sure will get reported over the weekend. I mean, a court has struck down the president's attempt to take things out of national parks. I mean, this is all this rewriting of history in another great order today. And so I think if we zoom out for a minute, because there's a lot of doom and gloom and doom scrolling, and there's certainly a reason. There's certainly a reason to do that. This country is in a lot of trouble. But what we have seen is that people in communities are showing up, and they're showing up in court. I mean, these court cases don't just get filed because of the lawyers. They get filed because someone is willing to put their name on a document and say, I'm going to go use my rights to protect myself and my community, and in this case, the country. There have been over 770 federal court cases just since inauguration alone against this administration. And the president continues to lose the vast majority of the time. And only a very few of those go to the Supreme Court. And he hasn't even had a full winning record as he would like at the Supreme Court. And so I think this is a good reminder as he wants to distract with his, UCF. I mean, he wants to distract, to have a weekend distraction about shows and carnivals he's putting on at the White House. But we need to stay focused, and we need to stay focused on the people. We have elections coming up, and people are ready. I mean, people are ready to exercise their right to vote. The lawyers are ready to fight to make sure that those rights get respected, and that the president can't intimidate people as he's done just, today in Ohio. We've had reports, but we need to stay focused, because the president continues to want to just distract and distract and distract. And, you'll see it right here, breaking news. Well, nothing's going to distract from this loss.
4: As you said, Sky, people might be ready to vote, but the Trump administration is going to do everything possible to scare them out of exercising that right. Carol had some breaking, scoopy overnight reporting on an FBI raid. Agents on Thursday raided the Cleveland offices of the Ohio Organizing Collaborative, a pro-democracy organization that helps register voters in that state, according to three people briefed on the search. Carol, tell us a little bit more about that.
2: Yeah, so kudos to the MS Now reporting team. What an amazing group. In the middle of the night, really, up until midnight, we were working based on a tip from one person, then two, that FBI agents had raided this Ohio office that registers people to vote, especially in underrepresented communities, so a lot of minority communities. It's called the Democracy Initiative. The FBI agents come in and start, I guess, asking questions, but also seeking records and devices. In addition to that, in an unprecedented move, FBI agents, we are told, fanned out across the state in Ohio, showing up at the doorsteps and front porches of volunteers who had worked for this group to try to canvass voters, drive them to the polls in certain cases back in 2024 and 2022, and also who had just volunteered to register people that are eligible to vote to exercise their right. It sounds so patriotic. FBI agents made these people feel like they had maybe committed a crime with their questions, and they often came without warrants. I want to emphasize, it's not wrong for the FBI agents to show up and ask questions. It's just weird because we don't think there's any evidence, and our sourcing suggests there's no evidence or predicate to think that any of these people have been engaged in a crime. So why are we interviewing them on their doorsteps?
1: Seems like they're going on a fishing expedition.
0: It's fishing, and it's all about intimidation. And folks, get ready, buckle up, lock in, because that is the order of the business of this administration between now and even post the November election. It is to continue to intimidate voters into not exercising the franchise. Sky Perryman, MS Now's Carol Linick, thank you both very much for being with us. We're going to take a break, but we're also going to continue monitoring the Kennedy Center for the removal of Donald Trump's name. Yes, let me repeat that, the removal of Donald Trump's name from the Kennedy Center. Also, after the break, the president's erratic, politically damaging statements on the economy are raising new concerns and questions about his mental health. We've talked about it here before. We're going to get into it a little bit more here on The Weeknight.
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4: We're still monitoring the Kennedy Center for the removal of Donald Trump's name, but we should note that there are lightning strikes that have been reported in the area, and our crew has been asked to clear the site. So, for a moment, we're not going to have that live shot of the center. But meanwhile, a new report is introducing more questions about the health of the oldest man ever elected to the presidency. The White House says at least 22 medical specialists assessed Donald Trump at his latest medical exam. As the Washington Post notes, that's nearly double the number at his past checkups and the most specialists ever to assess any president in a single visit. The White House still insists that Trump is in tip-top shape. Back with us, MS Now political analyst Kimberly Atkins-Store.
1: Can we just read from the more of the Washington Post reporting? The White House has often declined to answer specific questions about Trump's medical assessments, such as what prompted the president to undergo a second physical exam at Walter Reed National Military Medical Center last year. Presidents usually make one annual trip unless they have an urgent condition. I just want to know, at the White House has a medical center on the White House campus, and many things you can get done at the White House Medical Center. Like, you know, if the president or the vice president, you know, needs a cavity removed, has a teeth checkup, like for the dentist, they can do it there. If you need to get a shot, like they can give you the shot, the flu, or any kind of shot. They have the drugs at the White House Medical Center to do it. What White House Medical Center is not is a expansive facility, if you will. So for more serious things or something that requires more in-depth tests, a president or vice president would go to Walter Reed. The fact that the president keeps going to Walter Reed, I have always thought that was strange.
4: Yeah.
1: Very strange.
4: Yeah.
1: Okay.
4: But do you think that's maybe also a privacy thing as
1: well? No, because it is very private. Yeah. No, this is a good question. Yeah. So there were times when I worked at the White House where Vice President Harris went to the White House medical unit. One time it was for her teeth. I don't think she'll be mad that I'm telling y'all about she was getting her teeth cleaned. But we didn't put it on the schedule, you know, right? She didn't have a public thing. It was after, you know, it was later in the evening. So it's not a privacy thing. So the doctors at the White House medical unit are just like doctors at Walter Reed. They swear the Hippocratic Oath. You know, they have to keep the confidentiality. These are the folks that regularly see the president. Going to Walter Reed makes zero sense. I just want to be very clear. It's been strange.
0: But the question then boils down to this. Okay. Everybody lost their mind over Joe Biden's health. Everybody had an opinion, and they were not afraid to share it. That White House was more forthcoming than we've seen, certainly from this White House, with respect to that.
1: I think some people would debate that.
0: Compared to this White House?
1: Correct.
0: I don't think there's much of a debate. All right? You can debate on the substance of what was told, but at least you weren't lied to outright, right? And telling you the president that Joe Biden was actually a svelte, you know, 125 pounds and could lift, you know, 250 pounds. Over his head,
4: right,
0: and stuff, stupid stuff like that. So, why does this White House, in your opinion, in your coverage, seem to get away with some of the most outrageous BS crap about this man's health? 22 specialist doctors looking at him. That means there are at least 22 issues going on, or at least one issue may have three or four doctors looking at him.
14: So I think there's a couple of things going on here. One is, to your point, rules for thee, but not for me. There is no way that Joe Biden had this happen. This would have been in the headlines for weeks. It would have caused mass hysteria. I mean, you know, it would have been a completely different standard than we are seeing with this current president. That goes without saying. So it's definitely a double standard here. But I would actually say that transparency around the health of the president has been a problem in this country for a long time. Yeah. What we know about a president's health has depended entirely on what a president is willing to tell. You had someone like Barack Obama. Granted, he had the benefit of being only 47 when he entered the White House.
0: Right.
14: But, you know, he was telling us when he was getting a colonoscopy and stuff we didn't even need to know. But you have other presidents. Think about it. We didn't know at the time that Ronald Reagan was shot that he was close to death. They made it seem like it was not a life-threatening wound. We didn't know that until much, much, much later.
0: That at the end, he had early onset.
14: Right. We didn't know anything about that. We didn't know about the shots that President Kennedy was getting while he was in office. They hid, you know, the fact that Roosevelt couldn't walk. I mean, this is a long-standing problem when you have the leader of the free world, the commander-in-chief, who is not mandated to disclose some basic things. Yes, 22 specialists is a lot. It's alarming. We should know exactly what it is. It could be a dentist. It could be a dermatologist. Everyone doesn't mean that there's something wrong, but that transparency would just let the American people know that we don't have a president who is in has some dire health problem, or we don't have a president who is incapacitated or could be incapacitated
2: dictated at any time. We're in the middle of a war. We're in the middle of an economic right. crisis. This is a problem that's been ongoing, and Congress needs to address that.
1: I want to hear what Jackie has to say. So, Jackie, you hold your thought to the other side of the break. Kimberly Atkins-Store, thank you very much. Next, we will also get into Senator John Cornyn. He has a dire corn, has a dire prediction for Trump and Republicans. We're going to break that down when the weeknight returns. Yes, he has one.
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1: Republican Senator John Cornyn is on his way out of Congress, and he's issuing a stark prediction for the president. In his first interview since losing his Texas Senate primary to the Trump-endorsed Ken Paxton, Cornyn told the New York Times this, quote, Trump's going to have the most miserable 2 years of his life in the last 2 years of his term, I think at least, because I think November is going to be a disaster. Well, well, well.
2: Well, Jackie, you can speak to Senator Cornyn. Or you can speak to the medical situation from the last block.
4: I'll move on. But I will repeat what I said off air, which is I love putting Simone on the spot about what was going on and how the White House actually works. Because, like, we don't have a clear picture anymore. It's been such chaos. Yeah. And so it's nice to just hear about the difference between the White House medical unit and Walter Reed and how things are supposed to work. But
2: I will say, when in the break I said, oh, you know, they got to ask these questions. When I worked at the White House, if I had a wig, it'd be like turn crazy. Yeah, like, they're killing me with all the stuff. So,
4: Sister
2: yeah,
4: Lucy.
2: It's insane.
4: I think John Cornyn's totally wrong. I think that Donald Trump, the one thing that he wants to get done before November, the one thing left that he hasn't been able to do, and the reason why he's been making these minor concessions to appease some of these angry GOP lawmakers the past 2 weeks, is because he wants to get the SAVE Act passed. And if he doesn't get that passed, I think he's gotten everything else that he's wanted to do done, and I think he'll enjoy the last 2 years overseeing mm-hmm. some of these construction projects.
1: But you don't think November's going to be a disaster for Republicans?
4: I do. I think for the House. I'm not so sure about the Senate. And I think the House is going to try, and House Democrats are going to try to investigate as much as possible and put everything to a standstill. But there's nothing else that he needs to get Congress's approval of. And he has proven in 2 years that the most ambitious things he wants to do, he can force it through unilaterally. And I just saw crazy lightning out there.
2: Wow. Yeah, no, the weather is being insane.
1: Yeah, I think that, I kind of have mixed emotions on this, and it really kind of lands in the, I really don't care. I really don't care. I don't care to hear it. I don't care to hear you lamenting about how terrible it's going to be for Donald Trump in November and, you know, that he's going to have the most miserable 2 years. Well, you know, you could have made the last 18 months miserable for him by standing up on principle and forcing the issue. Let's start with something very simple, using your weight of authority as a United States senator to release all the damn Epstein files. Mm-hmm. They're little things, just little things.
2: Or to block Pete Hegseth or any other unqualified
1: cabinet secretaries. We don't need to be anywhere near where we are with some of the cabinet secretaries if some of these Republican senators on their way out the door, having had their behind pots kicked out by the president. Stand up. But, you know, well, it's Friday and there's lightning. So there
4: I
1: you
4: mean,
1: are.
4: John Cornyn had the opportunity just last week after he was embarrassingly defeated to stop the anti-weaponization fund with an amendment in the immigration bill. And he went along with the party.
1: All right. Simone, why don't you take this issue to get a chance?
2: Coming up on All In, Chris sits down with Colorado Congressman Joe Neguse. That's at 8 o'clock Eastern right here on MS Now. We'll be right back. I don't know if Michael still wanted to read.
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2: Too much fun in the break. That does it for the weeknight. We will see you back here on Monday at 7 p.m. Senator Adam Schiff of California will join the conversation. And remember that Monday marks the first day of MS Now's programming changes. At noon, watch our friend Alicia Menendez host her new show, On the Line. That airs Monday through Friday from noon to 2 Eastern. And here at the weeknight, we'll welcome Luke Russert for his first official show. 7 p.m. Monday. But don't go anywhere, folks. All In with Chris Hayes starts right now.
48: Tonight on All In.
49: Look at California. They send out millions of ballots, tens of millions. They have no idea what's going on.
48: The new Trump move to block vote by mail.
50: This is wildly unconstitutional. He is laying the groundwork for when he loses to claim it was all fraud.
48: Tonight, the president's patchwork plan to corrupt free and fair elections. Then, the court order to remove the Trump name from the Kennedy Center. And why today's ruling against Trump's slush fund is a big step.
0: I'm not committing to putting anything in writing. I'm going to set it today over and over again.
48: Plus, the emerging reality of an Iran deal that falls far short of Trump's stated goals. A big day for the wealthiest men on the planet, with DOJ approving Paramount's purchase of Time Warner, and this guy becoming the world's first trillionaire. When All In starts right now. Good evening from New York. I'm Chris Hayes. We're keeping an eye on Washington, D.C. right now, where the scaffolding is in place, workers are on the scene, and Donald Trump's name is, we think, about to be physically taken off the front of the Kennedy Center, where, of course, it never belonged. This evening, DOJ lawyers failed in final bid for a last-minute stay to delay the removal after a judge ruled last month that